in endorsing his approach. Days after Abbott imposed the pause, Trump called the Texas governor's resistance to data centers, quote, a mistake. The rift highlights a rare policy issue where Republicans are willing to break openly with the White House. Trump has made accelerating data centers a signature priority, signing an executive order last year that expedites federal permitting, facilitates construction on federal land, and makes qualifying projects eligible for financial incentives. He has hosted tech leaders in the Oval Office to celebrate multi-billion dollar deals for new data centers. And even as more members of his party turn against them, he repeatedly defends the rise of the tech infrastructure in public comments and interviews. Quote, if I were the mayor of a town or the governor of a state and I had a chance to get a big plant in an AI plant or a data center, I would absolutely want it because the jobs are enormous and the money paid, the taxes paid are just enormous, Trump said last week, surrounded by leaders from the crypto industry. Quote, and if you don't take it, you're going to be left behind because there are plenty of places that want it, end quote. A national survey conducted August 21st to 24th by The Economist and YouGov found that 51% of Americans disagree with the president's assessment, including 41% of respondents who identified as conservatives. The poll also found that 61% of Americans oppose construction of a data center in their community, including 47% of Republicans. More than half of people who voted for Trump in the 2024 election said that a new data center in their community would increase their electricity costs, a concern supported by evidence that the facility's enormous power demands can raise wholesale prices and leave other customers paying for grid upgrades. How much consumers actually pay depends on how regulators and utilities allocate those costs. But the fear that ordinary people will get stuck with the bill has fueled increasingly pitched political fights across the country. Quote, opinions on data centers have gone south so fast, faster than anything I've ever seen, said Brent Buchanan, the founder and CEO of the Republican polling firm Signal. Quote, voters are looking for someone to stand up and say, I have your interests above those tech companies. I have your interests above these data center companies. I have your interests above AI, end quote. A White House official said the president wants data centers to be built only in communities that want them. On Friday, Trump said Republican candidates do not need to take the same position as him on data centers. Quote, I want them to do what they want, Trump said on Friday. Some people feel differently. I really want them. If a Republican is against the data center, that's okay with me, end quote. Trump's support for the tech industry could complicate Republicans' ability to sell that message to voters as they head to the polls. Democrats have launched ads attacking candidates who they say are receiving funds from donors tied to the tech industry and Trump. The artificial intelligence boom has been central to many of Trump's talking points about his economic accomplishments, including historic stock market highs and companies' large investments in the U.S. economy. Trump's data center policies were influenced by a cohort of tech leaders who were prominent donors to his campaign. He signed the executive order that encouraged the build-out of data centers last year at an event with the co-hosts of the All In podcast, a show hosted by several prominent tech investors, including former White House AI and crypto czar David Sacks. Sacks and Sriram Krishnan, former White House official and venture capitalist, were also among the authors of the administration's AI action plan, which outlined ways to expedite environmental permitting for data centers. Trump has also expressed a fear of supporting regulation that could hold back the artificial intelligence industry, saying the United States could lose its edge to China. A wave of Chinese models released in July has increased concerns that U.S. companies could lose their lead over rivals. Quote, Trump just personally cares about this topic, said a person familiar with this thinking. Quote,
just can't change his mind about it, end quote. Over the past year, the White House has sought to respond to the growing backlash to data centers by touting a, quote, ratepayer protection pledge, end quote, that would require major tech companies to generate their own energy for data centers, pay for grid upgrades, and protect consumers from rising electricity bills. However, the pledge is voluntary and does not specify consequences for companies if they do not comply. Trump and White House officials have also sought to tout the number of jobs created by the expansion of data centers. Building a data center often creates many construction jobs, but the facilities typically employ relatively few people once they begin operating. And Americans are growing increasingly wary about how AI could automate many jobs. In a Pew survey this month, 71% of adults said they think AI will lead to fewer jobs in the U.S. over the next two decades, up from 64% in 2024. Republican strategists are increasingly aware of the vulnerability data centers pose to the party in the midterms, especially as Democrats increasingly run ads attacking their opponents for supporting data center projects in the past. The National Republican Senatorial Committee warned in a memo obtained by the Washington Post last week that former Democratic Senator Sherrod Brown's aggressive campaign to tie Senator John Husted to unpopular data centers could cost the incumbent his seat. Quote, more than any other thing in this race, data centers are the anchor hanging around Husted's neck, the NRCS wrote. If he loses and data centers get the blame, politicians across the country will take notice and they will not go near the next one, end quote. The growing criticism of data centers from Republican politicians is not limited to Texas. In the past 6 months, Republicans' public statements about data centers have turned sharply negative, according to a post analysis of thousands of social media posts and newsletters from hundreds of politicians from both major parties since April 2024. A representative for Paxton, who is expected to appear with Trump on Thursday, did not respond to questions about the divergence between his new data center policy and the White House's position. Paxton's plan proposed federal legislation to block data centers' use of Chinese technology and to hold companies criminally liable if their data centers powered AI chatbots that, quote, undermine children's safety, end quote. Experts questioned whether it would be possible to enforce his plan. Buchanan said Paxton's approach could resonate with voters. Quote, the conversation is not happening with people about what these things are actually for, why we need more of them, and most importantly, what is the benefit if it comes near you, Buchanan said. Quote, there's not a unified message behind it, so that's how you end up in this place with reflexive opposition to them. Turning now to the next article from the Washington Post. U.S. weapons shortage from Iran war alarms allies confronting China, by Kate Cadell, Noah Robertson, and John Hudson. The massive expenditure of U.S. munitions in the Middle East is increasingly worrying Asian allies and frustrating Pentagon officials overseeing the Indo-Pacific, who fear that the prolonged war with Iran could undermine U.S. readiness for a conflict with China as it continues to step up military pressure across the region. Concerns about the depleted stockpile come as the United States canceled an amphibious landing exercise with South Korea scheduled for September, citing demands on U.S. forces from the war in Iran, a week after President Donald Trump announced that he was scaling back joint military exercises with the key ally. South Korea and other U.S. partners in Asia, including Japan and Taiwan, rely on Washington as the dominant supplier of major conventional weapons and are reckoning with a years-long backlogs. The Middle East conflict has intensified those strains, consuming and reallocating munitions that could be critical in a war with China. One Taiwanese official said they expect, quote, significant delays, end quote, of PAC-3 Patriot missiles due to the drain on supplies as the Pentagon has depleted most of its interceptor stockpile in the Middle East, describing the shift in focus from the Indo-Pacific as, quote, troubling.
In December, Beijing staged its largest ever military drill around Taiwan, encircling the democratically governed island with ships and aircraft. Nearly $30 billion in U.S. arms approved for sale to Taiwan have yet to be delivered, including $882 million worth of Patriot missiles, according to Taiwan Security Monitor. Japan has similarly been warned by the Pentagon of possible delays in defense shipments, including Tomahawk cruise missiles, according to an Asian diplomat familiar with the matter. Current and former officials and diplomats spoke to the Washington Post on condition of anonymity. Japanese Defense Minister Shinjiro Koizumi said in May that delays were, quote, possible, end quote, but there had been no change in Tokyo's plans to acquire Tomahawk missiles. Taiwanese defense officials told Taiwan's parliament in March that they still expect 102 Patriots to be delivered this year. The Financial Times reported in May that deliveries of 400 Tomahawks to Japan could be delayed as much as 2 years. Japan's embassy in Washington and Taipei's representative office in Washington did not respond to a request for comment. A Defense Department official said, quote, the joint force remains postured ready and capable of deterring aggression in the Indo-Pacific, adding that U.S. military resources, including naval forces, routinely move between combatant commands. Quote, it seems to me that the likelihood that Taiwan is going to get a whole 100 is pretty low. I think the number one priority for the United States rightly will be refilling its own stockpiles, said Jennifer Kavanaugh, director of military analysis at the Washington think tank Defense Priorities. Quote, the United States probably also feels like it owes Gulf state allies some replenishment. The war on Iran is not over, she said. The drain on weapons in Iran has become a source of tension between President Donald Trump and Defense Secretary Pete Hegseth, the Post has reported, though the president has repeatedly denied the U.S. weapons stockpiles are running low. Borrowed radars, diverted ships. Officials at Pacific Command, which oversees U.S. military operations in Asia, have also expressed frustration over the shifting focus and dwindling resources available to deter Beijing, according to three people familiar with the matter. One U.S. official said more than 30 ships that were supposed to be in the Pacific had been sent to the Middle East during the war. Quote, it's clear they're paying a big price, especially on the Navy side of things, the official said. This month, the Japan-based USS George Washington was diverted to the Middle East, relieving pressure on the USS Abraham Lincoln after concerns about its extended deployment and conditions for sailors aboard the ship. The departure of the region's last aircraft carrier underscores a broader diversion of U.S. forces from the Indo-Pacific, where China fields the world's largest navy by number of vessels. Since the Iran war began, the Pentagon has drawn down several advanced missile defense systems, including Patriot interceptors. In April, General Xavier Brunson, commander of U.S. Forces Korea, confirmed during testimony to the U.S. Armed Services Committee that radars used in missile defense systems were taken from the Korean Peninsula ahead of U.S. strikes on Iran's nuclear facilities in June 2025, and that additional munitions were moved this year. He said that THAAD interceptor system, the centerpiece of U.S. missile defense on the peninsula, remains in place. A one-way warming with China. Questions about U.S. military readiness in the region come as Trump is extending warmer overtures to top U.S. adversaries there, Chinese leader Xi Jinping and North Korea's Kim Jong-un. Trump has repeatedly said that Xi won't invade Taiwan while Trump is president, though Beijing has never publicly stated as much. Trump recently described Kim as, quote, unthreatening and respectful, end quote, and said he expects to meet with the North Korean leader this year. A roughly $14 billion U.S. arms package for Taiwan was shelved ahead of Trump's May summit in Beijing with Xi. The two leaders are expected to meet in Washington on September 24th. One Chinese official said any signals that the White House will approve the package would, quote, severely undermine, end quote, further potential visits this year.
Beijing has brushed off requests from the Pentagon's policy chief to visit China for discussions on the military relationship. For months, the Undersecretary of Defense for Policy, Elbridge Colby, has in vain pushed for a meeting with Chinese defense policy planners, according to two diplomats familiar with the matter. China's lack of interest was first reported by Politico. Colby, alongside others in the White House and the Pentagon, has prodded Asian allies to shoulder more of their own defense costs. At a forum in the Philippines this month, he pushed back against any suggestion that the region is being deprioritized. Quote, "We are not leaving. In fact, we are digging in," he said. Allies have struggled with the contradiction of that pressure to spend more on U.S. arms while facing delays in delivery. Quote, "The situation is very challenging," the Taiwanese official said. Trump in May raised concerns in Taipei about his commitment to Taiwan when he described arms sales to the island as a, quote, "good negotiating chip," end quote, with China. Though an $11 billion arms package approved by the president late last year represents the largest ever single U.S. arms commitment to Taiwan. Beijing has continued to ramp up military activity this year. Following its record-breaking military drills around Taiwan in December, China has expanded military infrastructure on disputed reefs in the South China Sea and squeezed Taipei with a spate of new Coast Guard drills near the island. In July, Beijing also celebrated its first known test of a sea-based nuclear-capable missile, rattling the United States and its Asian allies. Quote, "Beijing continues to manufacture its own reasons for increased drills and military pressure around the island," said Craig Singleton, senior fellow at the Washington-based Foundation for Defense of Democracies, which tracks the frequency of Chinese incursions near Taiwan. Window of vulnerability. Questions about the state of U.S. munitions in the Indo-Pacific have sharpened during the war in Ukraine. The U.S. has sent billions of dollars worth of weapons to support Kyiv, but of different types than what would be needed in a long-range maritime-heavy conflict in the Pacific. The Iran war, however, has more directly affected the Pentagon's Asia deterrence posture, experts say. Quote, "Between Iran and the Western Pacific, there's a lot of overlap," said Mark Kansian, a retired Marine colonel and senior advisor at the Washington-based Center for Strategic and International Studies, which has run dozens of war games since 2023, examining how quickly U.S. munitions could be depleted. Those war games found that defending against an invasion of Taiwan would probably exceed current Pentagon supply plans and that many critical weapons would be exhausted within weeks. Quote, "Even at the beginning of the war against Iran, we were likely inadequate for a conflict with China in the Western Pacific," said Kansian. She has instructed China's military to be capable of invading Taiwan by 2027, according to U.S. intelligence officials, though recent assessments say Chinese leaders do not currently have imminent plans to do so. The theoretical deadline, however, underscores what analysts and officials say is a, quote, "window of vulnerability" in U.S. munitions stores. The Pentagon has pressed defense contractors to dramatically accelerate weapons production and awarded Lockheed Martin a $58.6 billion contract to triple Patriot interceptor production by 2030. Beijing has not fought in a hot war since its 1979 conflict with Vietnam. But in the decades since, it has built a rapidly expanding arsenal of sophisticated ballistic, hypersonic, and anti-ship missiles. China's defenses are far more advanced than Iran's, making close-in attacks far riskier and increasing reliance on long-range missiles that can strike from safer distances. Across simulations run by CSIS, the U.S. generally expended 5,000 long-range missiles in just 4 weeks of conflict with China. The Post reported that more than 850 Tomahawks were fired in the first 4 weeks of the Iran war. CSIS estimates that figure has since exceeded 1,000 from a pre-war stockpile of between 3,100 and 4,500 missiles.
The Pentagon has depleted other key long-range munitions, including roughly a quarter of its pre-war stock of joint air-to-surface standoff missiles and as much as three-quarters of its 90 precision strike missiles, according to April CSIS figures. Most critical analysts say it's a rapid depletion of defense munitions, including THAAD and Patriot missiles, which have been deployed extensively in both Ukraine and the Middle East. Quote, they are the most critical because there are no good substitutes. When you run out of Patriots, when you're out of THAADs, there's no way you can stop missiles coming in, said Kansian. In an Indo-Pacific conflict, missile defense interceptors would shield the roughly two dozen U.S. bases in Asia and tens of thousands of American troops in Japan and South Korea. Analysts estimate that the U.S. has already expended most of its pre-Iran war inventory of Patriots and THAAD interceptors, leaving only around 1,000, according to CSIS figures published in late July. Quote, China has 3,000 ballistic missiles or more, so that's just bad math, said Kavanaugh. Turning now to the next article from the Washington Post. A former Mike Collins staffer posted KKK and Nazi images. Some Republicans see a pattern, by Liz Goodwin and Olivia George. A former staffer for Representative Mike Collins, a Republican from Georgia, shared images in June and July on his X account of a swastika and one that depicts himself in Ku Klux Klan robes. The images found in a search by the Washington Post follow other controversial actions and rhetoric from former Collins staffers and other Collins associates that have dogged his Senate campaign. A number of people in Collins' orbit have been accused of having ties to white nationalists or of making racist or anti-Semitic comments, and the congressman's own social media presence has also drawn scrutiny. Collins is challenging Senator John Ossoff, a Democrat, in November, in a purple state that Donald Trump carried 2 years ago. The race is critical to control of the Senate, where Republicans hold a 53-47 advantage. Several Republicans in Georgia told the Post that they have grown increasingly worried about what some call a pattern of troubling associations and behavior. Quote, in the South we have a saying, you lay down with dogs, you get up with fleas, said Debbie Dooley, an original Tea Party organizer and conservative advocate in Georgia who backed Collins' rival in the primary. Quote, well, Mike Collins has got a lot of fleas on him, end quote. Collins' campaign did not respond to a detailed list of questions about the former staffer and others. Instead, a spokesperson released a statement saying that Collins condemns anti-Semitism and believes it is, quote, abhorrent, and alleging that John Ossoff, who is Jewish, has not sufficiently condemned anti-Semitism on the left. The Ossoff campaign declined to comment. A self-described provocateur, the ex-staffer who posted the Nazi and KKK images, Preston Parra, 24, interned for Collins for 2 months in 2024 before working as a contractor for his leadership PAC the next year. Overhaul PAC paid Parra $7,700 for fundraising consulting in May 2025, according to Federal Election Commission filings. In an interview, Parra said he worked for the group for several months. That was shortly before Collins announced his Senate bid. In December of that year, Parra celebrated seeing Collins' signs in Georgia, in one post saying, quote, let's get that man elected, end quote. A few hours earlier, he posted Deutschland über Allies, a song lyric that became associated with Nazi Germany. Parra, who recently described himself as a twink fascist on his X account until changing his biography and making his post private on August 24th, is a conservative political operative whose consulting site touts his ability to marshal a network of influencers to boost Republicans. The Daily Mail reported this year that Parra posted frequent crotch shots and a photo of himself as that he captioned, quote, racist. In an interview with the Post, Parra said that the KKK post, which he said made using Grok's AI feature and much of the other content on its X account, are, quote, satirical, and that he considers himself a provocateur. Collins was not aware of Parra's personal X account when he worked for the lawmaker because he had made it private, Parra said.
quote, what is there supposed to be, some kind of CIA background check, he said. Parr said he is not a white supremacist because it goes against his religion, and he has a Colombian father. Quote, I do think that the white race contributes more to the world, he said. The image of the swastika, which he posted in July, was made out of the word twink, a slang term referring to a young and slim gay man. The images of the Klan robe and the swastika had not been previously reported. Parr also posted a racial slur to refer to black people several times in the phrase white power in ex-posts in June and July. Parr's consulting website says that Collins praised the quality of his, quote, product, though it does not say when Collins made the remark or what specifically he was referring to. Quote, you can grade it by the amount of people that are watching it and pushing it back out, the site quotes Collins as saying. Parr said Collins' remark was about the digital work he did for him, which included clipping video of events the congressman was part of, not his personal X account. Collins' campaign did not respond to a request about whether he stood by his comment endorsing Parr's work. Collins' social media. Collins, a trucking executive, has faced scrutiny over his own social media feed, where he has shared posts that were called racist and anti-Semitic, allegations he has denied. In 2024, he added approving comments as he reposted a video of mostly white college students confronting a black pro-Palestinian protester, with one student making ape-like sounds at her. Collins later said he disavowed any racism and did not see that as the, quote, focal point of the video. In another post, he shared an account's mocking of a Washington Post reporter's Jewish identity. Collins said he was criticizing the reporter's views, not her background. Controversies around other past staffers have also followed Collins. His campaign told the Atlanta Journal-Constitution that it dismissed Brandon Phillips, his former chief of staff and advisor at the time, after Collins' campaign account on X mocked an operative for his Republican opponent during the May primary. Collins called the post unauthorized and, quote, despicable. Phillips also drew a House ethics review over whether he improperly hired a person he had a personal relationship with to work for Collins as an intern. Phillips did not respond to requests for comment. In July, Collins replaced his subsequent chief of staff, Kip Talley, after Slate reported on his participation in a group chat that included Nick Fuentes and Richard Spencer, both of whom are white supremacists and anti-Semites. In the chat, Talley detailed his efforts to help Charles Johnson, who ran far-right websites and has promoted conspiracy theories, including Holocaust denial, in jail. Johnson was jailed for civil contempt after defying discovery orders related to a suit that found him liable for defamation and racketeering. Johnson told the Post that, quote, a lot of people were concerned about my well-being, end quote, while he was in jail. In a statement to Slate, Talley said that Collins did not direct his participation and that he, quote, acted solely in my personal capacity after hearing concerns that an acquaintance I have known for years was being mistreated in custody and denied basic medical care, end quote. Reached by phone Wednesday, Talley declined to comment further. CNN reported in July that Collins' son-in-law, David Alan Scheer II, has shared Nazi imagery online. Scheer, who is registered to vote at a home Collins owns in Georgia, asked his online followers to vote on whether he should make a video titled, quote, Why Gen Z Doesn't Hate Hitler, end quote. He also shared a Nazi propaganda image from the 1930s in a comment criticizing Israel, CNN reported. Scheer did not provide a comment to the outlet and did not respond to requests for comment from the Post. Quote, he has had no role in my campaign whatsoever, and I don't believe or support those views, and I've always condemned racism and anti-Semitism, regardless of the source, Collins said of Scheer in a statement this month. In May, another Collins ex-staffer, William Paul, confronted Representative Mike Lawler at a bar, hurling anti-Semitic insults at him in an exchange that was witnessed by a notice reporter. He served as Collins' digital director in 2025, according to the Federal Employee Tracker Legistorm.
Paul, who is also known as the son of Senator Rand Paul, did not respond to a request for comment, previously apologized on X for his conduct, and said he was seeking help for his drinking problem. This article continues for quite some more length, so I will move on to the next article from the Washington Post. A collapsing glacier probably triggered the deadly floods in Nepal, by Sarah Kaplan. The floodwaters that killed more than 250 people in Nepal and China on Wednesday were probably unleashed by a landslide from a collapsing glacier, according to a rapid analysis by a team of geoscientists, a harbinger of the dangers posed by melting ice in a warming world. High-resolution images taken by satellite monitoring company Planet Labs show the site of the apparent landslide high in the Himalayas, close to the Nepal-China border. In the before image, a glacier can be seen looming about some 4,000 feet above a narrow valley, emptying into the meandering Lund River. Afterward, the glacier appears smaller by about 2 million square feet, equal to the area of about 25 professional soccer fields. The valley is strewn with ice and mud, and the river is swollen beyond its banks, submerging the surrounding vegetation beneath murky brown floodwaters. Quote, you can imagine this big mass of ice set high up with lots of potential energy. And as it breaks off and hits the bottom of the valley, all that ice is getting pulverized into smaller chunks and a huge amount of water, said Simon Cook, a University of Dundee glaciologist who was part of the team that analyzed the Planet Labs images. The tremors from the cataclysm were powerful enough that it was initially mistaken for an earthquake, though the U.S. Geological Survey ultimately concluded that the 5.2 magnitude seismic event was caused by a, quote, glacial collapse and debris flow, end quote. Nepal's Disaster Management Agency also attributed the floods to a, quote, rock and ice avalanche in a post on X on Wednesday. The flooding in Nepal killed at least 270 people, Nepal police said Thursday, and hundreds remain unaccounted for, according to the Disaster Management Agency. More than 600 tourists, including 65 Americans, are among the missing, according to the Nepal Tourism Board. Chinese state media said there were at least 3 deaths and 558 people missing in Tibet. CCTV footage showed a tsunami of water, rock, and ice surging through a busy border crossing, swallowing up people and a multi-story building. The torrent probably arrived at the crossing point about 10 minutes after the initial avalanche, Cook said, which would have given people little time to flee, even if an early warning system had been in place. Although it will take further research to discern the precise cause of this incident, collapsing mountain glaciers are a worsening symptom of global climate change, Cook said. Rising temperatures have thawed permafrost and accelerated melt, making high-altitude ice dangerously unstable. In the past 5 years alone, glacier collapses have buried a Swiss village, killed 11 mountaineers in Italy, and triggered floods that destroyed 2 hydropower plants and swept away at least 200 people in India. But with some 200,000 glaciers clinging to mountainsides around the world, and most of them shrinking at an unprecedented rate, there's no easy way to determine which will lead to the next disaster. Quote, we just don't know exactly what the cause is in some of these cases. And if you don't know what the cause is, it makes it harder to monitor because you don't know what to look for, Cook said. It's a real devilish problem, I'm afraid. It's still not exactly clear what triggered Wednesday's incident, which involved a remote glacier known to scientists as RGI 2000 V7 G155732, Cook said. Satellite imagery from the previous day appeared to show nearby glaciers covered in snow, which vanished by Wednesday morning. It's possible that a rapid melt event caused large amounts of water to slide through cracks in the glacier and pool underneath the ice, creating a lubricating layer that allowed part of the glacier to slide off the mountainside, Cook said. Cook and his collaborators, who are part of an international research group dedicated to studying glacier and permafrost hazards, are also unsure what caused the floodwaters to surge so high.
Although the collapsed glacier fragment was large, Cook thinks there may be additional water sources, perhaps smaller bits of decaying ice buried at the head of the valley that contributed to the flood. Quote, dead ice, end quote, left behind by a dwindling parent glacier is common in places where glaciers are receding due to climate change, Cook said. Such disasters are expected to become increasingly common as the planet warms, particularly in the Himalayas, where temperatures are rising nearly twice as fast as the global average. Quote, glaciers are going to shrink and melt. Permafrost will be warming and weakening and degrading over time. You'll get more landslides and debris flows, Cook said. You take all that together, and you can say climate change is going to have a destabilizing effect on these high mountain regions, end quote. Turning now to the next article from the Washington Post. U.S. intervened in criminal probe of oil man helping Trump in Venezuela. By Samuel Oakford, Samantha Schmidt, Anthony Faoli, and Karen DeYoung. Senior U.S. officials intervened in an international criminal investigation into a Venezuelan businessman who was enlisted by the Trump administration to help assert control over Venezuela's government and oil industries, according to two people familiar with the matter. The officials lobbied to resolve the case in Switzerland in a way that would avoid criminal charges and end travel restrictions against the Britain-based businessman, Alejandro Bentancourt, and they have not acted on a Swiss arrest warrant against him, according to the two people. Instead, the United States has allowed Bentancourt to enter the country repeatedly for meetings with the Trump administration, other people familiar with his travel said. Bentancourt, 46, in the past decade, has faced multiple investigations in Switzerland, Spain, and the United States into alleged money laundering, including whether he had a role in a loan arrangement that U.S. prosecutors say embezzled more than $1 billion from Venezuela's state-owned oil company. Bentancourt was arrested twice in Britain in 2025, first after Spain issued a warrant in a related money laundering investigation, and in November at Switzerland's request. For months, Bentancourt was barred from leaving the United Kingdom as authorities there considered extraditing him to Switzerland. Bentancourt has not been charged in the U.S., Switzerland, Spain, or Venezuela. Bentancourt's attorney in the U.S., John A. Sale, previously has denied his client's involvement in money laundering. Quote, my client denies any wrongdoing, Sale told the Miami Herald in a 2021 piece about his connection to a U.S. Justice Department investigation. Weeks after the U.S. military captured Venezuelan President Nicolas Maduro on January 3rd, senior U.S. officials began lobbying Swiss officials to resolve their case against Bentancourt, the people familiar with the discussion said. Bentancourt, whose company is the second largest private oil producer in Venezuela, is now a key intermediary between the United States and Venezuela, including acting President Delcy Rodriguez, according to people with knowledge of his role. Mauricio Claver Caron, who until recently served as an unofficial advisor on Venezuela for the Trump administration, has described Bentancourt as an, quote, important ally, end quote, for the United States. As the U.S. asserted control, Bentancourt had a key role arranging earlier contracts to get oil pumping fast, according to people familiar with the matter. In January, Assistant Secretary of State Christopher Landon contacted Switzerland's Department of Foreign Affairs about Bentancourt, said people with knowledge of the communication. In February, then-Attorney General Pam Bondi spoke to the Swiss Attorney General about the investigation into Bentancourt, according to the people familiar with the discussions. A month later, Todd Blanche, then-Deputy Attorney General, joined a call with Swiss prosecutors, the people said. It was important for the United States that Bentancourt be free to travel, Blanche is said to have told the people on the call, and preferable that the case be resolved without criminal penalties. Blanche was joined on the call by Colin McDonald, Assistant Attorney General for the National Fraud Enforcement Division, who also participated in two other calls between Bentancourt's lawyers and Swiss prosecutors, the people familiar said. The Justice Department declined to comment on the conversations.
People familiar with Bettencourt's thinking blame the investigations on overzealous prosecutors in Switzerland. That a related case in Venezuela was dismissed and other investigations have not resulted in charges undermines the Swiss case, they said. This Washington Post report on Bettencourt's role in U.S.-controlled Venezuela is based on interviews with more than a dozen people with knowledge of the situation, including current and former U.S. officials and people close to Bettencourt. During President Donald Trump's first term and during the Biden administration, Bettencourt was floated as a potential target of U.S. sanctions, according to three people familiar with the matter. He was never put under sanction and has consistently denied any wrongdoing. Quote, it's disconcerting to see a man who is widely reported to be the subject of a major U.S. money laundering investigation now potentially being the beneficiary of favorable treatment from Washington, said Shane Stansberry, a former prosecutor in the Southern District of New York. People close to Bettencourt said the administration turned to him for help because of his track record of success in Venezuela's rough-and-tumble oil sector, an industry plagued by challenges, including violence, decrepit infrastructure, and chronic energy shortages. In May, Switzerland withdrew its extradition request in Britain, and British travel restrictions were lifted. Swiss prosecutors said that same month their investigation remained active and sought to have him detained elsewhere. At almost the same time, they extended an international arrest warrant for Bettencourt, and Swiss authorities sent a request to the Justice Department to arrest him in the United States, people with knowledge of the matter said. The department has taken no action on that request. In June, Caleb Orr, the Assistant Secretary of State for Economic, Energy, and Business Affairs, asked the U.S. consulate in London to issue Bettencourt a one-year multi-entry visa, according to people familiar with the request. Since then, he has traveled at least twice to the U.S., in addition to trips to Venezuela, according to people familiar with his travels. This article also continues for quite some more length, so I will move on to the next article from the Washington Post. Lawmaker accuses Kennedy Center board of demolition threat over Trump's name, by Jonathan Edwards. Leaders of the John F. Kennedy Center for the Performing Arts are threatening to demolish this center unless it is named for President Donald Trump. Quote, all in the name of one man's vanity, end quote, according to lawyers for the Democratic congresswoman fighting to keep the president's name off the building. Representative Joyce Beatty, a Democrat from Ohio, on Wednesday accused her fellow trustees on the center's board, which Trump chairs and has filled with his allies, of effectively holding the building hostage by threatening to demolish it unless a federal judge allows the board to restore Trump's name to the building's facade. In a court filing Tuesday, Justice Department lawyers representing the trustees said the center would deteriorate into, quote, an unsafe, decrepit structure that will be required to be taken down, end quote, without Trump's construction expertise and fundraising ability. They suggested it might be replaced with a large outdoor amphitheater. Beatty's lawyers described that argument as a thinly veiled threat. The trustees, quote, have not so subtly said, what a nice Kennedy Center you have there. What a shame should something happen to it. Beatty's lawyers wrote Wednesday, quote, this is a breathtaking assault on the rule of law. It is delusional and it must stop, end quote. The assertion also appears to conflict with a declaration from the center's director, who previously told the court that the planned renovations would neither erect a new building nor tear down the existing one. A Kennedy Center spokesperson said Tuesday that the filing, quote, describes a hypothetical scenario of what could happen if the center's desperately needed renovation is blocked by partisan interests, end quote. The center's leaders have credited Trump with a financial turnaround, arguing that his name and image are critical to the institution's survival. But internal documents obtained by the Washington Post show that ticket revenue and fundraising plunged after Trump's name was added to the building in December. Beatty's lawyers cited the Post reporting in Wednesday's court filing, accusing the trustees of misleading the court by portraying Trump's takeover as a financial rescue while ticket sales and donations were falling. Quote, this doublespeak is unconscionable, they said. Both parties are scheduled to meet in a hearing Thursday in front of the judge who previously ordered the center to remove Trump's name from the building.
Turning now to the next article from the Washington Post. Democrats want to draw more safe House seats. It could cost black lawmakers, by Alexei Kosev. A clash over black representation in a recent South Florida congressional primary brought national attention to an increasingly urgent debate within the Democratic Party as it searches for ways to counter the off-cycle nationwide redistricting campaign that President Donald Trump launched last year. Republicans have added more than a dozen conservative-leaning House districts across the country, giving them an outside shot at holding on to their threadbare majority in November, and leaving Democrats, who have limited options to offset those gains, desperate to catch up. Searching for

0: This service is intended solely for individuals who cannot read conventional print due to a disability. Ineligible listeners risk infringing on copyright laws, and KPBS Radio Reading Service is not responsible for any violations that may occur. Our service may not be redistributed without our written consent. If you agree to these conditions, please continue listening.
1: Sherman Schultz, who is white, for decamping from a more competitive seat to a safely Democratic but heavily black district nearby after state Republicans redrew congressional lines this year to benefit the GOP. Whether the seat, one of only about three dozen nationwide with a black majority or plurality, should continue to have a black representative as it did for decades, became a major point of contention in the competitive primary, which Wasserman Schultz ultimately won. Democrats are now facing a conundrum as they chart a path forward. When control of the House is on the line, how much can they afford to prioritize diversity in their ranks? It's a political headache for a party that prides itself on being powered by black voters. About three-quarters of black people lean Democratic, according to the Pew Research Center, nearly double the rate of white people. All but a handful of the five dozen black members of Congress are Democrats. Quote, if we're going to be in this together, then let's truly be in this together. Let's not do the pick and choose, said Florida Representative Felicia Robinson, chair of the state's legislative black caucus, who once called Wasserman Schultz's decision to move districts, quote, a slap in the face, end quote, to the black community. While she agreed the Democrats should prioritize maximizing House seats, Robinson said that if party silences black voters in the process, quote, you make it kind of easy or more appealing for people, end quote, to become independents or Republicans instead. House Minority Leader Hakeem Jeffries, who declined an interview request, and his allies argue that Democrats may need to sacrifice some predominantly black districts in order to preserve black political power on the whole. They contend that winning back Congress is more important than protecting individual seats because congressional control would allow Democrats to stop Republicans from further dismantling civil rights protections, including the extreme gerrymandering that has decimated black representation across the South. Chris Taylor, a spokesperson for the Congressional Black Caucus, acknowledged that redistricting could shift some of their members' seats. But the interests of the black community, he said, are not served if Republicans subservient to Trump remain in control of Congress. Quote, the shared goal of the caucus is to ensure that we're able to fight for the American people, Taylor said. The matter is especially sensitive in the wake of an April Supreme Court decision that cleared the way for Republican states such as Tennessee, Louisiana, and Alabama to eliminate black majority districts once protected by law. Without those seats, membership of the Congressional Black Caucus, which reached a historic peak this session, is poised to decrease next year. Some Democrats worry their party's redistricting efforts could accelerate that decline. Quote, there could be backlash to the Democratic Party if they started trying to dilute black voting power, said Christian Groves, a professor of political science at the University of Southern California and director of its Democracy and Fair Elections Lab, who published a book on race and representation in Congress. Quote, they are core members of the party, end quote. A new intra-party debate is stirring. One early effort to expand the number of safe Democratic seats already snagged over concerns about diversity. In Illinois, the push for another Democratic-leaning district, perhaps by shifting voters from a safe, historically black seat on Chicago's South Side to a Republican-leaning district in the outer suburbs, faded last fall, partly because of opposition from black state lawmakers who objected to a new map that might diminish black representation. Quote, how much more juice can you get out of that squeeze? I mean, there's nothing left here, said Representative Jonathan Jackson, who has held the South Side seat for two terms and opposes redrawing it. Quote, the people don't have an interest in that. The answer is no, end quote. Jackson said it's important to preserve the distinct character and legacy of districts like his, which has had black representation for nearly a century. Democrats should instead consider other strategies to flip Republican seats, he said, including reengaging with rural Americans and holding year-round voter registration drives to boost turnout.

0: quote, "Let's go play the rest of the map," Jackson said. "This represents urban America." But Democrats are also under tremendous pressure from their increasingly restive liberal base to match Republican gains. While the GOP has already drawn itself more favorable lines in 16 districts since last year, Democrats have only picked up an advantage in six more. In May, after the Supreme Court ruling that kicked off renewed Republican redistricting, a Politico poll found that 45% of Democratic voters favored maximizing new seats over preserving majority-minority districts, compared to 32% who said it was more important to protect the voting power of blacks and other minorities. Jeffries and other Democratic leaders have waved off concerns about what redistricting will do to black representation by noting that dozens of black members, including Representatives Lauren Underwood of Illinois and Janelle Bynum of Oregon, were elected from districts with small black populations, some of which are majority white. Unpacking predominantly black seats, they say, does not necessarily mean wiping out black members. Political scientists like Gross agree that Democrats could reduce the number of black voters in some districts while maintaining their decisive role in elections, because the Democratic primary electorate is more black than general voting population. The proportion of black voters needed to elect their preferred candidate to a House district in northern states is significantly lower than in the South, where voting trends are more racially polarized, said Andra Gillespie, a political science professor who directs the James Weldon Johnson Institute for the Study of Race and Difference at Emory University. That could allow Democrats to unpack heavily black seats without losing their incumbents. Quote, "You can put a multiracial Democratic coalition together," Gillespie said. This article also continues for quite some more length, so I'm going to move on to the next article from the Washington Post. How wind projects got replaced by a $900 million payday to a Trump donor's firm, by Evan Halper. The Trump administration's latest deal to cancel offshore wind projects and boost fossil fuel energy development instead is generating a huge payday for one of the president's million-dollar donors. Behind the windfall is a settlement stipulating that German energy giant RWE will receive $1.2 billion from a federal fund on the condition that it gives up its offshore wind leases in New York, California, and Louisiana, and invests in unspecified oil, gas, or nuclear conventional energy projects. Most of the payout, $900 million, will be spent by RWE to buy a stake in a massive Louisiana liquefied natural gas project, according to statements from RWE and Woodside Energy, the majority owner of the gas project. What hasn't been previously reported is that the stake is being purchased from a private equity fund run by Australian billionaire Michael Durrell, who owns a mansion on a private island near Mar-a-Lago and has boasted of socializing with President Donald Trump's inner circle at the club. Durrell personally gave $926,300 to the Trump Vance Inaugural Committee 2 weeks after Trump was elected for a second term in late 2024, and another $73,700 a few weeks later, according to federal filings. The Australian native also has U.S. citizenship. Administration officials said they had no involvement in the decision to select the Louisiana gas project or deploy settlement money in a way that benefits Durrell's firm Stones Peak. Quote, "This story is a brazen attempt to insinuate a conflict of interest that does not exist," White House spokeswoman Taylor Rogers said. RWE said it made its plans independently, reflecting an assessment of what's good for business and can be, quote, "advanced with certainty," end quote. But hearing of the link to Durrell drew the ire of lawmakers who were already working to unwind the payouts to energy companies complicit in what they say is an illegal administration scheme to sink offshore wind. Quote, "These fake settlements were already an insane waste of taxpayer funds and a ridiculous charade that seems to be blatantly illegal," said Representative Jared Huffman from California, the top Democrat on the House Natural Resources Committee. Quote, "This now adds the stench of corruption." end quote. Huffman said he will be expanding an ongoing probe to include use of settlement funds to benefit Durrell's company. Durrell declined to comment, as did Stonespeak, the firm where he is co-founder and CEO. Durrell, among the 10 richest Australians, has spoken previously about the perks of being a member of Trump's private club in Florida and buying an 11-bedroom mansion nearby. Quote, "It must be three wood from Mar-a-Lago," he said during a panel at a business conference this year, invoking a golf drive's distance. About the club, he said, quote, "It's a one-in-a-lifetime thing, and I've taken a bunch of my friends there already. A lot of them are a little bit like, I don't want to go and da, da, da, and then they get there and they are like, holy smokes," end quote. Quote, "You're sitting 15 meters from the president, and it's a cast of characters." Durrell said, "The president is truly revered in the U.S., so to be able to sit in the proximity of him at Mar-a-Lago, and then you hear like the Iran war was launched from Mar-a-Lago," end quote. The president has made eliminating offshore wind a priority, calling it ugly and a scam. After his administration's plans to block wind leases ran into legal trouble, failing to convince courts that offshore wind development would interfere with military operations, Trump officials began cementing the payout deals, which now add up to nearly $4 billion and have voided a dozen offshore wind leases. The payouts require developers to provide audits showing that their investments have met the administration's expectations, but where to invest is not laid out in the deals. Quote, "No one at the department directed which company RWE was to invest in," said a statement from the Department of Interior, which negotiated the settlement. "No one at the department has been in contact with Stonespeak over its ownership. This administration will not sit back and let reckless projects create higher utility costs, a weakened energy system, and an unnecessary harm to the environment." That'll do it for today. This has been Nancy Greiwe reading the Washington Post for this Thursday, August 27th. Thank you for listening.
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2: Welcome to the reading of the New York Times for Thursday, August 27th, 2026. As a reminder, Radio Eye is a reading service intended for people who are blind or have other disabilities that make it difficult to read printed material. Your reader for today is Scott Johnson. We'll begin today with the Merriam-Webster Word of the Day. Today's word is southpaw. Southpaw. Southpaw is an informal word for someone who is left-handed. It is especially used for a left-handed baseball pitcher or boxer. The team's new pitcher is a southpaw with a wicked knuckleball. Today's front page headlines from the print edition of the New York Times. Meta poised to pay up to $17.1 billion over harm claims. Deal with 47 states addresses addiction of children to social media sites. Glacier snaps loosing flood in Himalayas. Growing defiance of Trump flips the script at home and abroad, less willingness to yield to demands. Family tension, football dream versus CTE data. Southerners embraced Parton as embodiment of their best. FDA nod for promising pancreatic cancer pill. Survivor time doubled for trial patients. Our first story is headlined, Meta to pay up to $17.1 billion in landmark settlement over social media addiction claims. It's by Cecilia Kang and Eli Tan. Cecilia Kang reported from Washington, Eli Tan from San Francisco. Meta on Wednesday reached a landmark settlement with 47 states the District of Columbia, and U.S. territories, agreeing to pay up to $17.1 billion in penalties and make major changes to its products over claims it endangered children with addictive social media platforms. In a dramatic capitulation, the owner of Facebook and Instagram agreed to the financial penalties for violating federal child privacy and states' consumer protection laws, the states announced. Meta also agreed to limit how long teenagers can spend on its platforms and to bans on features that stoke mental health issues, striking at the heart of the company's business of engagement for advertising. The focus of this case was to protect our kids, stopping notifications and alerts at night and when they are in school, encouraging them to take breaks from social media, protecting them against harmful features, said Colorado's Attorney General Phil Weiser in a statement. The agreement exceeded what most courts might order, he added. The settlement effectively ends a bellwether federal trial in the U.S. Northern District of California in Oakland, where California, Colorado, Kentucky, and New Jersey were seeking roughly $200 billion over accusations that Meta harmed children. The states filed their agreement with Meta on Wednesday morning in that court, and Judge Yvonne Gonzalez-Rogers approved it. Separately, Meta said on Wednesday that it settled with Texas for about $1 billion over similar allegations. The company still faces numerous other lawsuits from school districts and individuals, some of which are scheduled for trial in the coming months. Meta's stock rose on the news, closing up just over 1%. The company is valued at $1.47 trillion and most recently generated $60.8 billion in quarterly revenue. The settlement could signal an inflection point for a social media industry that has largely escaped regulatory scrutiny over the harms its products have caused children. The amount, paid in installments over 10 years, is one of the highest ever reached by a tech company to states. Meta wouldn't settle unless it sees the writing on the wall and feels really exposed, said Nora Freeman Engstrom, a law professor at Stanford University. The full value of Meta's payout depends on whether other social media companies also settle with the states and agree to financial penalties and product changes. Meta will initially pay about $12 billion. It will pay an additional $5 billion if Snap, TikTok, and YouTube also settle with the states and agree to financial penalties and product changes. In a call with reporters on Wednesday, Meta's legal team said the company negotiated the terms of its settlement to require the other companies to join, setting industry standards that would not single out Meta. Meta wants to ensure, quote, teens have a safe and productive experience on our platforms, unquote, and it, quoting again, partnered with state attorneys general to set a new industry standard, C.J. Mahoney, Meta's chief legal officer, wrote in a blog post. He implored other companies to settle. This framework will only work if all our peers join us, he added, because teens move fluidly across dozens of apps. We need an industry-wide solution. The agreement may also play into other legal claims against Meta, TikTok, YouTube, and Snap, the owner of Snapchat. States, schools, and teenagers have filed thousands of lawsuits against the tech companies, accusing them of targeting young users with product features that are as addictive as cigarettes or digital casinos, drawing inspiration in part from a legal playbook used against big tobacco in the 1990s. The tech companies have argued that they have added safety features for children and are protected by a law, Section 230 of the Communications Decency Act, which shields companies from liability for what their users post. Some of the lawsuits were grouped into a series of bellwether personal injury cases brought by individual teenagers in California State Court. Some are scheduled for trial in October. A separate group of federal cases is being heard in Oakland, of which some states were a part. School districts have also brought cases accusing the companies of public nuisance for the costs that schools have shouldered from social media addiction. Meta has faced an uphill battle with some of these lawsuits. In March, Meta and YouTube lost their first personal injury case, paying $6 million in damages. Separately, a New Mexico judge ordered Meta this month to pay penalties totaling nearly $1 billion in a case brought by the state attorney general for violations of consumer protection laws. Meta said it will continue to fight the other lawsuits and that it is confident it can quash any additional personal injury claims. The company's decision to settle acknowledges its vulnerability as the trials have shaped a negative narrative about its treatment of young users. Mark Zuckerberg, Meta's chief executive, has had to defend himself against evidence that he knew of harms caused to children. He had been expected to testify again at the trial in Oakland. Last month, Meta said that it had spent about $2 billion in the second quarter alone to handle its legal challenges. The agreement also ends a trial brought by Tennessee's state attorney general against Meta for consumer protection violations. The settlement will effectively force Meta to make major product changes for all U.S. teen users. The company agreed to interrupt endless scrolling and to impose two-hour daily time limits on Instagram and Facebook. To avoid addictive use and sleep interruptions, the company will limit usage between midnight and 6 a.m. and silence notification during school hours of 8 a.m. to 3 p.m. Meta will also limit features that psychologists link to negative social comparisons, such as beauty filters and a tallying of the like button clicks. It will also strengthen age verification tools and parental controls. Many of the changes are similar to ones that Meta has made in the last year. The company has for years committed to enforcing age requirements and creating technology that figures out if teenagers are lying about their age. But as part of the settlement, Meta said it would invest more in that effort. The changes are significant, but not totally revolutionary, said Vincent Jurelemon, the director of the Life Sciences Law and Policy Center at the Berkeley Center for Law and Technology, adding that some of the restrictions already exist in Europe. I do think that using these platforms as a minor will start to look pretty different than it did 5 years ago, Mr. Jurelemon added. There are going to be a lot more restrictions. Still, state attorneys general said the concessions were a big win. This is a monumental public health victory for young people in D.C. and across the country, and the safety features Meta is required to install will fundamentally and immediately change how young people use Instagram and Facebook, Brian Schwab, the Attorney General of the District of Columbia, said in a statement. He noted that Meta was the first social media company to settle with the states, and added that it will not be the last. The agreement between Meta and the states also imposes tougher penalties and higher costs if other social media companies reach similar agreements. For example, if YouTube and TikTok also settle litigation previously brought by the states, Meta would reduce its daily time limits on Instagram and Facebook to 1 hour from two. The aim is to pressure the other social media companies into agreeing to the same rules, creating an industry standard that doesn't overly penalize or single out Meta. Meta, while they are a major player in the industry and they have visited enormous mental health harms on kids through their products and their designs, they are not the only player in the industry doing so, and others rightfully must be held accountable, California Attorney General Rob Bonta said in a call with reporters on Wednesday. Snap and YouTube, which is owned by Alphabet, declined to comment. TikTok did not immediately respond to requests for comment. A settlement with dozens of states would indicate that for Meta, The cost of maintaining infinite scroll, autoplay, filters, etc. is just too big a risk for the company, said Stuart Benjamin, a professor at Duke School of Law and the co-director of Duke's Center for Innovation Policy. Quote, and they have concluded that they've just got to end that risk one way or another. Separately, Meta's settlement with Texas requires the company to make product changes similar to those in the agreement reached with other states. The $1 billion will help fund things like youth mental health services and grants for Texas schools, the state said in a news release. That agreement brings Meta's combined settlements with states to over $18 billion. Now, a story headlined, At Home and Abroad, Deference to Trump Turns Increasingly to Defiance. It's news analysis by Peter Baker, the chief White House correspondent who is covering his sixth presidency. This is a summer movie that's been seen before. President Trump makes demands. When the other side does not give him what he wants, he escalates with bombastic threats of crippling punishment. The other side surrenders. Except that Mark Carney, the Prime Minister of Canada, evidently has not read the script. His refusal to buckle in the face of Mr. Trump's trade ultimatum, even at the cost of retaliatory tariffs, has flipped the narrative of the president's second term. Instead of giving in, Mr. Carney is testing whether defiance is a viable strategy against Mr. Trump. The age of capitulation that defined Mr. Trump's return to office may be starting to fade. World leaders and domestic institutions are, in some cases at least, showing less willingness to submit to Mr. Trump's will. European leaders have refused to join his war with Iran. Prime Minister Benjamin Netanyahu of Israel flatly rejected his Gaza plan. Gulf Arab states forced him to abandon plans to charge a shipping toll at the Strait of Hormuz. Universities and law firms are rebuffing his directives rather than signing on the bottom line. Bond markets are rebelling against his fiscal policies. Even the ABC network, whose $16 million payment to settle a Trump lawsuit was seen as an early example of yielding to the president, has discovered that it did not buy peace and is now suing his administration for threatening its broadcast licenses. None of which means that Mr. Trump should be underestimated. Although his poll numbers are at or near historic lows, he remains the most dominant figure on the planet, able to reset the terms of the global conversation on a whim with a social media post, and unafraid of wielding power in ways that his predecessors did not. He may yet bring Canada and Israel to heel through force of personality, tariffs, or other means. The Supreme Court has given him one free pass after another to use his executive authority as he sees fit, whether it be taking control of independent agencies, building his cherished ballroom, or trying to crack down on mail-in voting. And every time someone predicts that Republicans in Congress will finally begin exhibiting some independence, they prove the prognosticators wrong. While they have resisted his pressure in some instances lately, Senate confirmation of Todd Blanche as Attorney General made clear that he still dominates his party's congressional wing. But even among Republicans, there are some worrisome signs for the president. Although he has successfully punished several prominent Republican lawmakers he deemed disloyal by rallying his MAGA base to defeat them in party primaries this year, GOP voters have rejected Mr. Trump's endorsed candidates in 10 nominating contests, including 6 in August alone. Polls show his support among Republicans slipping. I think that in recent weeks have been somewhat of an inflection point, said Norm Eisen, a former Obama White House lawyer and founder of a group called Democracy Defenders Fund, who has been waging multiple court fights against Mr. Trump. Quote, At home and abroad, pro-democracy forces and everybody else are standing up to him with much more widespread vigor, unquote. Among others, Mr. Eisen has been involved in legal battles over the John F. Kennedy Center for the Performing Arts, birthright citizenship, the Federal Reserve, and the aborted prosecution of a former Olympian charged with vandalizing the Lincoln Memorial Reflecting Pool. To the extent that there's been a shift, Mr. Eisen said, it owes in part to overreaching by Mr. Trump. Trump has been his own worst enemy, he said. Mr. Trump and his advisers reject that assessment, of course, and point to his continuing ability to shape events. In a series of social media posts in recent days, the president has taken credit for falling crime rates and insisted that he is winning the war with Iran. He has disputed polls showing his unpopularity and rejected stories about recent primary losses. The actual polls are tremendous, and the spirit in our country has never been higher, he wrote. We're winning against everyone, including Iran, whose country is in economic and military death spiral. That's a quote. He said that his endorsements are stronger than ever, and asserted that the Republican candidates who were defeated despite his support were never going to prevail. The few that lost were done out of loyalty, he wrote. It was almost impossible for them to win, but I felt obligated to go with them because they were, in my opinion, good people. Mr. Trump did not have to explain away losses when he first returned to the White House last year. In his early months, it seemed that he was winning across the board. Even without a strong mandate, he won a second term with just 49.9% of the popular vote, he managed to impose his will across society. He dictated to private businesses how they should make decisions and universities how they should teach. He made diversity programs so radioactive that employers around the country dropped them. He gutted federal agencies without asking Congress, took over the Kennedy Center, and used the power of government to go after his enemies. And in the process, he succeeded in pressuring others to follow his desires. Law firms, universities, media firms, and tech billionaires bent over backward to show deference as they changed policies to suit him or agreed to multi-million-dollar deals that he demanded. Jacob Weisberg, who chronicled the trend of submission in a new book coming out next month called Profiles in Cowardice, said that the incentives have begun to reverse and that giving in to Mr. Trump can now generate a costly backlash. The price has risen on the other side for capitulation, he said, citing as an example the wave of criticism when Yale University began negotiating with the Trump administration. Still, he cautioned against overstating how much has changed yet. There's some signs, but there have been signs before, and people have gotten ahead of themselves, Mr. Weisberg said. I believe it will start to turn around at some point, and I think it's tied to Trump's popularity. I've always thought that when he gets down below 30s, you'll start to see different behavior, and there are some indications that's happening. There are indications that is happening overseas as well, at least in Europe and to a lesser extent the Middle East. When Mr. Trump became president again last year, NATO allies bowed to his pressure and agreed to increase military spending. But now they are more resistant to his demands across the board, from Prime Minister Pedro Sanchez of Spain on the left to Prime Minister Giorgia Meloni of Italy on the right. It's good politics for a lot of these European leaders to stand up to him, said Matthew Craning, a senior fellow at the Atlantic Council's Scowcroft Center for Strategy and Security, and a former national security official under three presidents of both parties, including Mr. Trump. Quote, we see that most clearly in Spain, but also in other places in Europe, unquote. It seemed to change early in the year, when Mr. Trump pushed to take over Greenland, which is part of Denmark, a NATO ally. Mr. Trump even held out the possibility of using military power to seize the expansive island, raising the prospect of NATO at war with itself. Rather than trying to placate him, as they had in the past, European leaders spoke out forcefully against Mr. Trump, and some even sent a small number of troops to Greenland for military exercises to make the point. Greenland was a turning point in part because it was an attack on the sovereignty of Europe itself, and Europeans began to understand at that point that there was simply no end to Trump's rapaciousness and to his demands, said Jeremy Shapiro, a former State Department official, now at the European Council on Foreign Relations. Mr. Koenig said he has heard the same from European leaders. "That's one they come back to over and over again," he said. "It's one thing to say we need to spend more on defense. It's one thing to have a trade war. But a NATO ally threatening military force against another NATO ally, that's crossing a line." For all that, he noted, European leaders are not looking for a fight with Mr. Trump either, and they have stuck with their commitment to increase military spending. "It does seem like they're going all in," Mr. Koenig said, and he noted that Chancellor Friedrich Merz of Germany, while criticizing the Iran war, is allowing American forces to use bases in the country. The clash with Canada brings a lot of that history to the fore. Both sides have continued to escalate in recent days. In a speech announcing that he had broken off talks last week, Mr. Carney said he had long warned that, quote, "America is trying to break us so they can own us, and I promise that that will never happen," unquote. Mr. Trump on Tuesday denounced Mr. Carney as a, quote, "weak and ineffective prime minister," unquote, and threatened to change the name of Lake Ontario to Lake America, since, quote, "we don't expect to be doing much business with Ontario any longer," unquote. Kush Desai, a White House spokesman, said that Mr. Trump had offered Canada an attractive deal. With so much of Canada's economy reliant on exporting to the United States, which has an over 12 times larger economy and 7 times larger population, Canada's position is less about defiance and more about short-term foolishness, he said in an email. Leaders across the world are watching. Mr. Shapiro said they, quote, "mostly now believe that backing down in the face of Trumpian aggression or insults only encourages more demands," unquote. He added, "I think Carney is setting the template for how they will respond to future Trumpian tariff threats." We move now to a story headlined, "Catastrophic Flood Hits Nepal, Engulfing Crowds and Causing Quake." It's by Binod Gimeyer, reporting from Kathmandu, as well as Leo Sands and Michael Levinson. The wave came without warning. A giant torrent of mud, water, and ice. It smashed through buildings, swept away buses, snapped bridges into pieces, and engulfed people who tried to run but were overtaken by its destructive force. When it was over on Wednesday, at least 160 people had been killed, and hundreds more had been left missing on the border between Nepal and Tibet, a rugged region of lush Green River gorges surrounded by the highest peaks in the world, the snowy Himalayas. Initial assessments by geologists and glaciologists indicated that enormous chunks of ice, possibly 2,000 feet wide, had snapped off a glacier at an altitude of 17,000 feet and tumbled thousands of feet into a river valley below. Along the way, the avalanche pulverized itself into a fast-moving barrage of ice and rock that crushed everything in its path. The bottom looks like a bomb exploded. It's just deposits from the broken-up glacier, said Daniel Shugar, a geologist at the University of Calgary in Canada who studied satellite imagery of the disaster zone. Shaking in the area, at first recorded as a 4.4 magnitude earthquake, was actually caused by the landslide itself according to the United States Geological Survey. The shaking from the landslide ultimately registered at a magnitude of 5.2, the agency said. Nepali officials said they had no advanced warning before violent floods of water and mud unleashed by the avalanche crashed through villages on the Bodakoshi River, where thousands of people live. There was no rain in Nepal, so we were not expecting anything like this, said Narendra Pariyar, the chief district officer of Rasuwa, one of the areas hit by the floods. As many as 391 tourists, including 291 foreigners, have been reported missing in Nepal, the country's tourism board said in a statement. They included more than 100 visitors from India, a dozen Britons, and at least three Americans. Citizens of Australia, the Netherlands, Malaysia, and South Africa were also among the missing. Surveillance video from the Geelong port of entry on the border between Nepal and the Tibet region of China showed dozens of people running away moments before a huge mudslide obliterated a large building. It then enveloped the people and the camera recording the scene. A second video from the border crossing captured another crowd sprinting down a road seconds before a titanic blast of mud swept away buses parked nearby, knocked down a building, and engulfed everything in sight. The Nepali police said at least 157 people in the country had been killed. At least 19 bridges and 24 miles of road, as well as schools and hydropower plants, were destroyed, Nepali officials said. Chinese officials reported 3 deaths in Tibet, although the toll there was expected to rise. The Chinese state news agency Xinhua said there had been significant casualties in the Geelong port of entry. China's leader, Xi Jinping, ordered the local authorities to make every effort to search for and rescue missing residents. The disaster added to the challenges already confronting Nepal's recently elected government, led by Prime Minister Bilendra Shah, a former rapper and mayor who is 36 and was lifted to power by a youth-led protest movement last year. As rescue efforts got underway, the Nepali army said it had mobilized 12 helicopters, set up a temporary hospital in the flood zone, and evacuated at least 25 seriously injured people in the capital, Kathmandu. Nepal's education minister, Sasmit Pokhrel, said the country had also appealed for help from its larger neighbors, China and India. The largest group of missing people, at least 100, were from India, according to Nepali and Indian officials. Many of them had been on a pilgrimage to Mount Kailash in Tibet, which is revered by many Hindus as the spiritual home of the god Shiva. The influential Indian spiritual guru and entrepreneur known as Sadhguru said 77 people on tours organized by his foundation had been at an immigration center on the Nepal-Tibet border when the floodwaters hit. There has been no official information on the whereabouts of any of the people who were at the immigration office, he wrote on social media. Quote, we are working with the authorities to see if we can get to the location and stand ready to be part of the rescue efforts, unquote. Prime Minister Narendra Modi of India said on social media that he had expressed his condolences to his Nepali counterpart, Mr. Shah, and would provide humanitarian assistance as needed. The Indian Embassy in Nepal said it was coordinating with Nepal on rescue and relief efforts. The people of India stand in solidarity with their sisters and brothers in Nepal at this difficult time, Mr. Modi said. Scientists said warming temperatures caused by climate change may have accelerated the glacier's collapse, although they cautioned that it was too early to determine a precise cause. Across the fast-warming Himalayas, melting glaciers are presenting dangerous new opportunities for avalanches and earthquakes to cause destruction. In 2021, a Himalayan glacier broke off and caused major flooding in the northern India state of Uttarakhand, killing more than 100 people. "This is one of the most devastating floods I can remember seeing in this region," said Tenzing Chogyal Sherpa, an expert in atmospheric and water processes at Utrecht University in the Netherlands. He added that the disaster was a brutal reminder for those living in Himalayan valleys that changes in the climate mean, quote, "events like this may happen again," unquote. Now a story headlined, "The South Loved Dolly Parton. It Saw the Best of Itself in Her." It's by Rick Rojas and Emily Cochran. Rojas, who reported from Atlanta, and Cochran, who reported from Nashville, covered the South for The Times. The unmistakable likeness of Dolly Parton, with bright eyes and hair reaching for heaven, has been immortalized on murals in Nashville. She has been emblazoned on official state license plates on minivans cruising toward Knoxville. And she's been sculpted in bronze outside the courthouse in Sevierville, the little Tennessee town in the Smokies, where the legend began. She inspired drag brunches in Atlanta and a Mardi Gras club in New Orleans, where crowds would put on wigs and boas and sequins in an effort to be just a little more like her. In the South, where she was born and raised and steeped in long traditions of storytelling and self-deprecating humor that she harnessed into a singular career, Ms. Parton ascended from successful singer and actress into a figure larger than life. Since her death on Tuesday at age 80, many of her fellow Southerners said they were not simply mourning an icon, they were mourning one of their own. She loved this area, and she was proud of it, and we saw ourselves differently because of her, said Regina Murray, who lives in Knoxville, Tennessee, and grew up near the Sevier County line. Quote, "I think it gave each of us a sense of, we're good enough, we're okay," unquote. Beyond the South, in a country and culture splintered into countless silos organized by race, partisan affiliation, class, religion, generation, sexual orientation, and gender identity, Ms. Parton has been recognized as a rare individual who engendered affection and respect across many of those lines. She could sometimes test the limits of that bond, taking stances that many in the South might object to. Yet it still endured. "She would challenge you to not love her," said Scott Borchetta, the president and chief executive of Big Machine Label Group, which helped distribute her recent rock album. "There was no way that you were not going to love Dolly Parton." Ms. Parton's fans in the South idolized her for all the ways she was exceptional, the musical talent, the charisma, the altruism. Yet so much of the love was grounded in a sense that she wasn't all that different from them either. She shared an accent and a sense of humor. Like many Southerners, she embraced her faith, which for her was a form of Christianity anchored in love. She appreciated a pork roast, especially the fatty part. And often as her gifts and her work ethic opened a broader world to her, she always came home. Dolly was our royalty in the South, and Dolly was the person that I think everyone aspired to be, who everyone respected and everyone understood, said David Steele Ewing, a historian and tour guide in Nashville. Quote, "A lot of Dolly was the hair and the makeup and the rhinestones, but the real Dolly was the voice, the generosity, and the kindness to everybody, no matter who they were," unquote. Some believed that finding wider success as a Southerner often required a devil's bargain. "You can either be Southern or you can be smart and successful," said Landon Bryant, a devoted fan of Ms. Parton's who lives in Laurel, Mississippi, and has built a career as a social media influencer, performer, and author with his interpretation of Southern culture and customs. Other celebrities softened their accents or took on a more polished look, while some surrendered to the caricature. She carved another path. "With everything she did," Mr. Bryant said, "she was just like, this is who I am, and I'm going to be as big as I can be, and was so unapologetic about it while at the same time loving on everybody." She took a firm hand in the myth-making, mindful of everything stamped with her name and associated with her reputation. She also walled off much of her personal life from the public, particularly her long marriage with her husband Carl Dean, who died last year at 82. Her death has prompted a sprawling endeavor to assess the vast reach of her legacy, which encompasses dozens of albums, classic Southern films like Steel Magnolias, an inspirational fair informed by her faith, her theme park, frozen foods, and beauty products, the enduring appeal of films like 9 to 5, Beyoncé's cover of Miss Parton's song Jolene, and collaborations with newer artists ingratiated Miss Parton with younger audiences. She has been lauded for her abilities as a songwriter. She was not only wildly prolific, but she also knew how to tell a story, capturing the character and the struggles of the world she grew up in. She was a philanthropist, with projects like the Imagination Library, using the lesson of her father's illiteracy to help thousands of students improve their reading. She donated millions of dollars for disaster relief and vaccine research at Vanderbilt University. She was also a one-woman economic engine. By attracting tourists to the hills of eastern Tennessee with ventures like Dollywood, her theme park, she brought opportunity to a place that had been starved of it. "Our livelihoods are the way they are because of her," said Hannah

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Ineligible listeners risk infringing on copyright laws, and KPBS Radio Reading Service is not responsible for any violations that may occur. Our service may not be redistributed without our written consent. 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
1: 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This recording is intended solely for individuals who are blind or have low vision.

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1: Hello, I'm Kim Wardlow, your host for NLVL. We are wrapping up our month of September and our month focusing on fashion. And I've just had such a great time talking to Tricia Wechter. This will be our third episode together. I've just had such a great time talking to her. And today's episode is titled Embracing Style and Confidence, Women's Fashion and Grooming Tips for the Blind Community. So Tricia has many, many, many years of experience in the fashion industry. And then as she lost vision, decided that she would start her own company, Blind Girl Design. So Tricia, welcome back. It's so fun to have you back.
2: Thanks, Kim. It's so great to be here.
1: Well, I guess we can just dive right in. Just talking about the role of fashion and how it can be a form of self-expression and even a form of empowerment, and maybe particularly significant for women in the blind and low vision community, which maybe people don't think about, but it's still an important aspect.
2: I think that's a really great question. And, you know, for centuries or millennium, or probably since humans have been wandering around, what they have worn is really important. And even really ancient civilizations, you know, did stuff with fur or made jewelry, adornments, used feathers. Mm-hmm. So expressing ourselves through what we put on our bodies, whether it be a tattoo or apparel, is a really basic intrinsic part of human nature. And I think it's a little more challenging when we're low vision or blind because we don't have all those millions of visual cues every day giving us direction into what the current fashion trends are. And so I think that makes it more of a challenge. And I think that, but in terms of talking to lots and lots of blind women, it's really interesting. I find that people ask, including myself, ask a lot of questions. And, you know, if there's a certain person that they really like and admire, then they'll ask, you know, what does that person wear? Or I feel that you have this skirt on and it feels really full and squishy. What is that? I think I like that kind of skirt. And so I see that from a tactile nature and from an audio standpoint, we're gathering lots of information about things that we hear and people around us that helps kind of determine the direction that we want to go with our own fashion and how we want to express ourselves.
1: How do you feel that clothing choices can influence a woman's confidence and how she perceives herself? I mean, certainly how others perceive her, but even internally, how she perceives herself.
2: Yeah. So I feel that whether you're a blind, low vision or sighted woman, the way that we dress really impacts us because the fact is that in the world that we live in, women are looked at based on how they dress, their makeup, their hair to a greater extent than men. That is just the unfortunate reality. And we get the opportunity to fit a lot of women when we are at conventions. And so many times people are so grateful when we fit them in a dress with a cardigan that fits exactly the cuffs. We have our cuffs on our cardigans fold up and they're lined on the inside. So that if you're short or tall, it doesn't matter. You have a clean looking, beautiful cuff and the hem of the dress is the same length as the cardigan. So a lot of times women say, oh my gosh, I wish you were at my house. You know,
1: yeah.
2: I feel so confident right now. And then we get a lot of calls afterwards where a lot of people comment on how great they look. And I, so I think there's a lot of nagging fear in us regarding how we look. And I think that honestly, maybe it's a little more for us as blind and low vision, but I have to tell you, sighted women have the same exact mm-hmm. issue. They're not certain if they look good enough or they pick the right style. So, you know, if you're listening to this, please know this is not singular to the blind community.
1: Oh, not at all.
2: But there's not at all, right? So it's just something to know. Don't feel like this is just a burden on you, where this is just a thing, you know, with women everywhere all over the world, no matter, you know, our age or our shape or anything like that.
1: Yes, I know. I've asked, you know, multiple friends at different stages of life. How does this look? Does this look good on me? Do I look silly? All those
2: sure.
1: kinds of things. Is it a
2: yeah.
1: good color?
2: That's, I mean, and I think that, and again, when we've spoken earlier about this, but, you know, reaching out to a trusted person or persons or people around you or your friend group in terms of what they think about it, and then shopping with other people, whether they be sighted or blind, I think is a great way to boost our confidence, because then we get to try on a whole bunch of different stuff and know if it feels grabby at our waist or it pulls up at our crotch or too tight across our chest, things that we can feel because it's tactile, right? If it feels any of those bad things, walk away. Because really, the first thing I would say is make sure you feel really comfortable in your clothes. Before we're going to talk about color and all that mm-hmm. other stuff, but first of all, we have to feel comfortable. We have to feel that when we stand up or sit down, that our pants aren't too short, it's not grabbing across our chest or our waist or our hips, and we can get up, sit down, move around, go walk up and down the aisle, whatever we have to do, and feel comfortable and our clothes that fit properly. So that would be the number one thing. And I want to say that from a fabric standpoint, the number one fabric for women in the world is called poly rayon span. It's a knitted fabric. Mm. It's got a little bit of spandex mm-hmm. in it. And you'll find spandex now in almost everything for women. And that's that little something that gives even your denim
1: right.
2: a little bit of stretch. Mm-hmm. So that you can even have your jeans zipped and buttoned and pull them up over your hips. And that is because it's got that spandex in it. So when you put it back on your body, it goes back into shape. But when you sit down, it doesn't cut across your, you know, doesn't cut you across mm-hmm. your stomach. So that is why that fabric. And the other thing about that fabric is it doesn't wrinkle or drape. And if you have to quickly wash that, you can wash it in the sink or really... If you have a, you know, urgent job and you just need to wash the armpits of it with a little bit of hand soap and dry it, you can do that too. It will look great. It won't wrinkle. It'll smell great the next day. So that's why that's such a popular fabric.
1: That's good to know. I wear that, but I didn't know what that fabric was called. So that's good to
2: yeah.
1: know. But yes, and it's really great to have that in your jeans. Yes.
2: Yes. Makes a big difference on fit and outlook and comfort.
1: Yeah, comfort yeah. is so important. Earlier this year, you know, when it was Fashion Week in New York and they had the big, you know, big gala and all the celebrities, you know, wore yeah. all their mm-hmm. costumes. And I know some of them, they women had dresses that they couldn't actually sit down in, and they showed them traveling like mm-hmm. from their apartments or hotels to the event. And they had to travel standing up and I get right. it. Like it's a special thing. This is not something they do every day, but even just for an evening, I thought I wouldn't want to do that. I wouldn't want a dress made out of sand that I can barely move in, or that somebody has to carry me upstairs. It's like, I mean, it was kind of extreme for, you know, for this event, but it's like, no, I'm all about the comfort.
2: But the interesting thing now, but let's talk about that, because you're talking about the Met Gala, which is the number one event in the entire world. And yes, there was a number, Demi Moore, I just saw an image of her in that she wore, and she had like a big bubble around her shoulders and sleeves. And I thought, you know, boy, I'd really like to get closer images of that, because as soon as they finished taking those images, I know somebody came up and detached that entire piece from her gown. Mm-hmm. And I also know from having seen images and been in the fashion industry that many, many times portions of those gowns are removed once they hit the top of those stairs, and or you'll see them at midnight hanging with their besties at the Met Gala in a little kind of a slip dress. Not the dress that they came in, that they got photographed, that's going to go worldwide and influence fashion everywhere. You know, so just think about it. You want to be in that garment that they're hanging out with their besties at the Met Gala at midnight, right? You don't want to be in that garment where they're carrying you up the steps of, you know, that beautiful museum.
1: Right.
2: And you can't walk. So think about that when you're thinking about anything, whether it be a special occasion dress or your everyday wear, that again, that's a big comfort thing. And if you want to make a fashion statement, that's great. But generally for the rest of us, if we go to a special event, we're going to be doing it for 4 or 5 hours. If it's a work thing, we're going to be doing it for 8 to 10 hours. Mm-hmm. So we really, really have to know if we want to commit to that for that length of time.
1: For sure. Well, now that we've kind of discussed the importance of fashion and some general things that you may want to consider, let's talk about building a versatile wardrobe. I'm just like you said, you know, like you might want to make a fashion statement, but how many of those pieces, you know, do you really practically want in your wardrobe?
2: Right. So this is such a great question. I'm so glad we're talking about this. And this is something that I do see a lot within the blind community. And that is that generally pick a lane. I am a black apparel person. I lived in New York for 2 decades, right? Mm-hmm. So, and I traveled all over the world all the time. So what I wore all the time, including to the most fashionista shows in Paris and in Milan, was black yoga pants, black shoes, and a black t-shirt, and a black micropolar fleece jacket. Head to toe black. That's what I wore. And if you go to a lot of garment industry things, or if you see designers, if you have any sight left, walking down, you know, after their shows, a lot of times they have on a pair of blue jeans and a black or white t-shirt. Mm-hmm. And that's because people in the design field don't generally paint themselves, or, you know, we don't really outfit ourselves because we use our creativity to design other stuff. So things change, our point of view about what things should look like change constantly. So I would say if you're building a wardrobe, or if you have a whole bunch of stuff in your closet and you're like, I can't get it together fashion wise, pick a base color. My base color is black. So I have black pants. I have gray pants. I have black jeans. I have black shoes. I have gray shoes. Right. So you're kind of getting a groove there, right?
1: Yeah.
2: The secondary color that people pick is navy. And if you're a navy person, that's cool. But let me just tell you, being blind and low vision, there are a lot of shades of navy, a lot that we cannot discern. And a lot of navies don't match. So I would just say, if you're doing this and you're going to start, I would say pick black. That's the most dominant woman's color. So the same tops, colorful, pretty tops, match with black pants as they do with navy pants, right? But the control over black from the manufacturer's standpoint is so much tighter than it is over navy. So build a base, build a color base. And then the other third one, which is not as big for women, is khaki. That's a much bigger color base for men. Mm-hmm. But some people are warm tone people, so they pick khaki. So right. you would just pick the your base color, and then you build everything else off your base color. And so if you're building your pants and they're black, you can have multiple different shapes and sizes. You can have leggings, you can have trousers, you can have knitted pants, you can have skirts, you can have dresses, you can have all sorts of stuff with black as the anchor. And then, again, like I said, you can just get any shoe that doesn't, and it doesn't have to all be solid black. It just has to have a black accent in it. And then honestly, you could go in your closet, fall down, pick up a whole bunch of stuff, put it on and walk out and look great. Because basically everything, every top and every color that, whether it be a light pink, a bright pink, a purple, a brown, guess what? It all goes with black. And now if you pick black, you can pick a denim color. A lot of mm-hmm. women prefer a darker blue denim color mm-hmm. that's not really distressed or banged up, but they just want to have that jean thing. Incredibly enough, that also goes with all those tops as well. So from a confidence standpoint, I feel like it's a great thing to know that we can bumble in our closets and come out looking great, because all of our color is kind of gymboree pre-matched together.
3: Right. And it'll all coordinate.
2: Yeah, it all coordinated. So sometimes people will say to us, oh no, they only have that pant in navy. And you're like, oh, I love that pant. It fits so well. But I'm just going to tell you, take a deep breath, take a minute. Okay. Find out if they also have that pant in black and can ship it to you, or find out if you can just find another pant. Mm-hmm. You know, don't just suddenly introduce burgundy and navy and all these other colors into your bottoms if you don't have tops that go with it. Because the biggest thing for blind or sighted women is you go shopping, you come home, and nothing matches. And for mm-hmm. us, that is a train wreck. Because for me, I can't distinguish between, you know, navy, brown, green, burgundy. Right. I can't distinguish that without somebody else helping me. So that's what I'm saying. Start out, if you have to go in your closet now and start throwing stuff away, clean it up, make it organized, and pick your base color, do that. And make sure that everything goes together.
3: Are there certain pieces, and this would really apply for any woman, blind or mm-hmm. sighted, are there certain pieces if you're trying to develop a wardrobe and, mm-hmm. you know, you have a budget, but key pieces that mm-hmm. you can mix and match that can help you build what appears to be, you know, a sizable wardrobe mm-hmm. without having, you know, to have,
2: yes,
3: you know, five different pants or five different skirts and those kinds of things?
2: So, yes, 100%. I have the pants that I prefer the most are petite pants with the half back elastic that are twill from Kohl's. And I have them in, I have like four pairs in black and three pairs in gray. I know that seems crazy, but I wear them all the time. Mm-hmm. I also have, so I have a base pant. So I've identified a pant that's comfortable, that goes with everything. So you should identify a base pant in your wardrobe. Now, if you work in a city and you're for an accounting firm, then the fabric of your base pant for your work is probably going to be a synthetic fabric. It's not going to be a cotton fabric, okay? So just know that it'll be more like a dressy pant. Mm-hmm. So you have to have that core dressy pant, a couple of pairs of those as your base. I don't need to do that. So my base pant is a cotton twill, right? Which looks very professional, but is not up there with lawyers and accountants. Right. That's a more dress up fabric. Although, because I do need to go to events, I do have a pair of black synthetic pants. So I'd say if you want to build a very small assortment, you need a pair of dressy pants with a straight leg on them that are hemmed properly for your whatever dressy shoes you wear. You need a twill or cotton base pant that you can wear in between casual Fridays if you're a teacher, on the weekends, that you could just kind of wear anywhere, everywhere, but not super dressy. You have to have that pant. Then for just running around, you know, yoga pants or just leggings, which are cheap, they're $8 or $9. Okay. You know, definitely you have to have that in your wardrobe, something that you can throw on, because if you have to answer the door or something, it's super simple. And the same thing with shorts. I wear little Hanes knitted shorts from Amazon, and I have them, and I know this is going to be amazing, right? Black and gray. I have like 6 pairs, and that is the base of my wardrobe. So you have to have a short, you have to have a dressy pant, a casual pant. And then for, if you're a denim person, then you should have your go-to jean fit that you love. You know, you got it. You don't have to have a whole bunch of pairs of jeans. You may only need to buy one, but if you wear jeans every day for work, then I would get multiples of the jean that fits you. Mm-hmm. Those are the items that you need. Some women like to wear dresses, and I just want you to know that, that is a little more difficult. If you're a woman that wears dresses all the time, you're going to need to fit those. You're going to need to order them from Amazon and try them all on, or go to a store and try them on, because fits and dresses really change based on the fabric. I just, you know, that is just a reality. So I would just say, don't make a dress the anchor in your wardrobe. Mm-hmm. Just don't do it. Know that you like them, and know that that's going to take a little extra work if that's the direction that you want to go. And then in terms of tops, you know, I would say always, I love 3/4 sleeve tops. Mm-hmm. So 3/4 sleeve, a lot of women's knitted tops have a nice little round neck or a boat neck that go over any of the bottoms that I just described. You can throw them on over anything. And I think 3/4 sleeve is great. They're elbow length or 3/4 sleeve because you can wear them 12 months a year. I am not a fan of the winter and summer wardrobe thing. That is a huge mess and takes a huge amount of work. I rather prefer to have micropolar fleece jackets to throw on, a sweat jacket to throw on, a hoodie to throw on, a constructed, you know, jacket with a zipper. Mm-hmm. You know, I would prefer to have those. If you're a woman that likes to wear a blazer, then it's always nice to have a blazer to throw on over your jeans. You can throw that on over jeans, over yoga pants, right, over your dress-up pants, anything that you want. And again, those are really staple. We're not talking about 30 things here. Mm-hmm. We're talking about, you know, only a few silhouettes. And if you find those silhouettes that you like, okay, and let's just say you're a blazer girl and you have a certain type of shape of blazer that you want to wear, and you work for an accounting firm or you're in a law firm, and you need to wear them every day, then find out every freaking color that they make in that. Mm-hmm. Buy it. So many women buy multiple colors of things that fit because we already feel good and confident in them, right? And if you buy lots of different color blazers and you wear a black or white shell up underneath it with a black pants and your black shoes, again, cha-ching, automatically, you're dressed for success.
3: Yeah, you're all pulled together.
2: You're all pulled together. Mm-hmm.
3: What about organizing clothes, whether it's in your closet or just thinking about, like, outfits?
2: So before we start the organization, I'm really going to seriously say, if you're listening to this and you're serious about this, you know, go to your closet and your drawers, maybe with somebody who's a sighted person or trusted person, and start pulling out all that stuff that you don't wear. My rule is, if I haven't worn it in a year, it gets donated. Mm-hmm. I think that's a really good rule. So first of all, declutter your closet and your drawers. Any stuff that doesn't fit or doesn't match, just get rid of it. So now you've got your closet pretty organized and clean. From an organizational standpoint, when I was working in New York every day, on Sunday, I would organize all of my clothes. I would put my pants on. I would have all my pants on a hanger, and then I would pick out tops to wear with all my pants, or even jeans, because I could wear jeans in my industry. Mm-hmm. And then I know this sounds kind of crazy and OCD, but let me just tell you, it works particularly well if you're not sighted. I would put my shoes in order from underneath where I had my outfit hanging. And the other thing that it included in that, whatever, I would put clean underwear and bras on the hangers too, mm-hmm. and socks. So the entire outfit, every single thing, including the shoes, are all hanging in a row in my closet. 5 days of apparel. So in the morning, no matter what other crazy thing happened, getting dressed was not going to be a problem. And I knew that I was going to match, and I knew that I had fresh underwear and socks, and I had a bra that was appropriate for the top that I was going to wear. Because sometimes, you know, if you're wearing a chunky sweater, you can get away with a sports bra. Mm-hmm. But if you're going to wear something a little more fitted, then you might need an underwear bra.
3: Right.
2: Which, can I talk about bras?
3: Sure.
2: Would that be, is this an okay time? Okay. So in terms of building your base wardrobe, one of the really key things for a woman is to have a really good bra. And I know that I've talked to a lot of women who wish they had a good bra. And one of the things is, depending on if we have a really large chest or as we age, we need a little extra support in order to look really good in our clothes. And sometimes if we don't have the correct support, it just puts too much strain on our back, or we have that big bulge where our bra ends in the back, and there's mm-hmm. like bra fat on the back,
3: right.
2: which we can feel it. It makes us feel not very confident because we know you can see it. So I would say, you know, it's really important to get fitted for a bra, and you can get fitted for a bra at any department store. They have huge areas with lingerie, and they'll fit you for a bra, and when you get fitted for a bra, listen, if you don't want an underwire and it cuts you, you tell them, that does not feel good. Or if you like how the underwire lifts you up and makes you feel better, then you tell them. They want to hear what you want to say. They want to get you fitted properly. And you may get a more constructed bra for work, and you may get a really good sports bra for all the rest of the time. So, but get fitted properly. And know your bra size. Is your back of your bra 40? And is your cup size B or D? Because like when people call to place orders for me, one of the first things I ask, if they don't know what their size is, what's your bra size? Both the width of your back and the size of your cup. Because that's going to determine really what size t-shirt you wear, what size dress you wear, what size cardigan you wear. Mm-hmm. So you should always know that size. And you should feel comfortable in your bras and feel confident in your bras. And this is for whether you have a really small chest or a really large chest, doesn't matter. And then, you know, the other thing about bras is taking care of them. It's super simple. Just, you know, wash them in the sink on a regular basis. But we want to make sure that because they're awfully close to our armpits on the sides mm-hmm, of the bras, right? And so we just want to, and they're very expensive. And so we really can't usually have a lot of bras compared to some of the other stuff we have. So better to invest in a good bra, take care of it. You can throw it in the wash, no problem, but you can also hand wash it and dry it overnight. So that's just something I would say. And from a confidence standpoint, I see women that feel confident in their bras and know that all of their shirts are feeling really good. Their backs don't hurt. And that really does make an impact on us. To have that proper fit.
3: That is such good advice, and that is so true. You don't want straps cutting into you or all those kinds of things.
2: Mm-mm.
3: So that,
2: I used to have falling down. We used to fall down on my shoulder. I don't know.
3: That
2: know
3: too.
2: Why,
3: well, either extreme.
2: Yeah, that is like so. Either extreme. It's not very. It's good. Does not make you feel good.
3: No. Yeah, and even if nobody sees it, you know, it affects you. Yeah, it's uncomfortable.
2: Right?
3: Yeah. Well, and that leads us a little bit, as we're talking about fashion and some of the extra things about fashion, it kind of leads us also into grooming and skincare mm-hmm. and makeup and those kinds of, mm-hmm. of things, because if you have all your outfits and then you want your, you know, your skincare to be good, so you feel confident
2: right.
3: about how your face and your actual person looks.
2: So this can be a very extensive conversation. We could do a podcast for 5 years just on this particular conversation.
3: Yeah.
2: But just in general, let's just talk really quickly about hygiene. So from a hygiene standpoint, you know, in not in every country, but in the United States, women generally shave their armpits and their legs. So depending on if you have control of a razor and you feel confident in shaving your armpit or your legs, generally I can feel my hair. So I can, even if I can't see it, I can tell if I've gotten the hair there. Then I get like triple, I just use women's disposable razors, which they have triple razors. And they usually now have, you know, some kind of creams and stuff on them. And I'm able to shave my armpits pretty quickly. And so usually I shave my armpits, pat them to dry, and then I immediately put deodorant underneath my arms. Just, you know, what the heck? You're already up there. I might as well do that. So nod to the cleanliness. I don't have to worry about that. The same thing with shaving your legs. If you don't feel confident in using a razor, then there is cream depilatory that you can use. It's a creamy stuff. You put it under your arms and it melts the hair away. And then you take towels, like a wet, damp washcloth, and you wipe it off and it will wipe the hair off. So know that that is another option if you feel like you don't have control of your, of a razor. So those are two things that, and particularly the armpit hair affects smell. And so I think it gives women an edge on that smell thing because of the not having the armpit hair. And I'd say on the deodorant standpoint, use, you know, I use a more drier stick because I don't like the pickiness of the roller thing. So make sure that you're picking a deodorant type that you like that lasts some 24 to 48 hours. That's your standard deodorant that you can put. And then every time you put your deodorant on, which, you know, I would suggest washing, you know, using, putting water in the sink, doing a little bidet thing. First, of course, using a clean washcloth, washing your face, around your face, your neck, your ears, definitely your eyes, those crusty little things in your eyes that you don't see, around your mouth, the edges of your mouth. Just scrub all of that. A clean washcloth will exfoliate your skin and freshen up your skin really, really nicely, which is something that women are particularly interested in. So just know, just a clean washcloth with water on it will do that. And then the next thing to do then is to wash your pits with the same washcloth. You can now add a little soap to the water if you haven't already done that, and then wash your pits. And then wash your crotch, wash that whole area, and then, you know, throw that washcloth in the, you know, dirty clothes. And have 10 clean washcloths. That is a cheap investment to make sure that we can have really good hygiene every day and that we smell good. Because no matter how great our clothes are and how organized they are, if we pit out our shirts within the first hour, we are going to feel terrible all day. So that's like a one thing. The other thing is dental, making sure that our teeth are really clean, and that is brushing, you know, every morning and every night. And I am a big flosser. I have floss by my bed. I have floss on my table. I use floss sticks, these little plastic sticks. And the sticks have a little trick, like on the back, you can flip them and they've got a little pointy thing. And you can take them and go in between your teeth with a little plastic pointy thing. And they're cheap. For a dollar, you can get 100 of them at the dollar store. So I'm a really big fan of this. It makes sure we don't get any plaque on our teeth and our teeth look really clean. And since we can't really see them, that's like a really important thing for us. And one of the things that I had mentioned in another episode is, you know, in terms of mouth freshness, I always keep a little tiny tube of toothpaste in my purse. Literally, I just squirt it on my finger because it's tactile and I can find it. I squirt it on my finger. I rub it in my mouth and on my tongue. And then I swallow it and my whole mouth feels refreshed. So if you need a little midday pickup and you don't have other choices, then that's actually a really good choice. From a hair standpoint, you know, get your hair trimmed every single month. Have somebody professional, whether it be Supercuts or a salon, depending on, you know, where you're at in life and what you're doing, get those ends trimmed. Make sure that there's not, the color isn't growing out if you color your hair. You know, just make sure that it looks neat and tidy is a really important thing. And for women, nails are really important. So I have a metal nail file, and I just regularly use my nail file. I have a very inexpensive metal nail file, and on the back of the nail file, it's curved. So I use the back of the nail file, and I push down on my cuticles. Mm-hmm. Now, one thing you might feel on your fingers if you're not familiar with or you haven't done your nails is that there's a skin that grows up over our fingernails.
3: Right.
2: And it's not commonly acceptable in the United States for women to have cuticles growing on their fingernails. So if you don't go to get a manicure occasionally, which you can do for $12, by the way, then, and you're doing your own nails, then, you know, one thing that you should do is push your cuticles back. So I use this little tool and I push my cuticles back pretty much all the time to make sure that my nails are completely free. And then I use the nail file and I just follow the curve, you know, of my natural nails. And the other thing is, you know, our toenails are important with women because we wear a lot of open-toed shoes and sandals.
3: Mm-hmm.
2: You can use the nail file on your toe, your feet as well.
3: Yes.
2: You don't have to use a nail clipper, which can cut our skin and create bleeding and all sorts of terrible things like that. But if you regularly use a nail file on your nails, on your toes, then you can keep them nice and clean. And, you know, toes have cuticles too, guys. So just, you know, push the cuticles on your toes back as well. And that is just like a super simple, handy tool. And those are just two things that just give us that little edge to make sure that our hands are always going to be clean and our, you know, skin is always going to be clean. Now, in terms of makeup, I've heard a lot of blind women that love to go to Sephora because they will do free makeup on you, and they seem to be very well trained. So if you want to experiment with makeup, that's a great place to go. Another place is any department store. I use Clinique because I don't like fragrance in my makeup, and I'm allergic to all that fragrance stuff. So in terms of if you decide to wear makeup and you want to use a base makeup, the one thing I would say for us as blind people is to use a sponge to put the base on to make sure that it's spread evenly, and make sure you go over your chin to under your neck because we don't want any lines where your makeup ends. And if we use a sponge, that just kind of lets it kind of do a brush stroke into your skin. You can't see the end of the makeup.
3: Right.
2: And then if you do that, then take a second sponge that's totally different than the first one, just a different clean one, because they usually come like 40 in a bag. Make sure you go around your hairline where your hair is to make sure that there's not any globs of makeup right there around your hairline. So those are just two little tips from if you want to do makeup. Now, there's a lot more extensive stuff like how to apply mascara, making sure that your eyebrows are tidy. And again, that is a pretty extensive conversation, but I will say that women commonly use mascara. Eyebrows are something that people look at all the time. So if you haven't taken a look at your eyebrows, you might want to ask somebody who you trust completely how your eyebrows are looking and make sure that those are maintained on a monthly basis as well. And if you have any like skin problems, you know, any like acne or any stuff like that, make sure that you're treating that or going to your primary care doctor to make sure that you're getting, you know, medication for that.
3: Well, and all those things I think really, really help in terms of confidence and feeling good about oneself.
2: I completely agree. And there's one other thing, and that is if you want to just really inexpensively fill the sink with hot water and let the steam, put a towel over your head and let the steam from the hot water go on your face. It will open up your pores. And occasionally there's like little blackheads or whiteheads or just little junk that our pores pick up. And generally as women, we really don't like to have that in our skin. It's particularly around our nose, right? So if you want to steam your face in your sink pretty much for free, just do that. And then once your face is all nice and sweaty like that, again, take another one of those cheap, clean towels, hand towels that you have, and just use it and wipe your face off with it. And if you want to, you can then take it, take the towel, and then particularly just kind of squeeze around your nose, not hard, but just to make sure if there's any blackheads or any stuff around your nose, that will just come out naturally once you steamed your face. And again, it doesn't cost any money at all, but it gives you that sparkling, clear, nice complexion that, that everybody goes for.
3: Right.
2: And it also exfoliates your face, and it makes, and it gives you that good skin.
3: Yes. And there are so many choices and products and, you know, were marketed to by so many different cosmetic companies and skincare companies. And a lot of that really depends of what you want to use, how complicated you want your skincare routine to be. But also, if you have oilier skin or drier skin, it may change with age. I know mine, mine definitely did. And just, you know, again, I think, as you said, if you go to a makeup counter or Sephora, that if you need some guidance and which products would be best suited for your skin type, but it doesn't always have to be super expensive to, you know, to have moisturizer and things.
2: Exactly. And you know what, honestly, I don't put, I only wear makeup occasionally when I'm speaking at events, and I just go with my own clear skin. I myself don't use soap. I use water, and I wash my face in the morning. I wash my face at night. If I get really super sweaty, then I wash my face. But again, I use clean washcloths, and people comment about my skin all the time. They think I'm using like millions of dollars worth of stuff. I'm literally using a clean washcloth and water on my face. And I just want to say, if you mentioned oily skin, if you have oily skin, it's pretty good to have some tissues around just to blot your face during the day, because that probably make you feel a little more comfortable not to deal with that oiliness. But yeah, the whole makeup thing is a total choice and requires a lot of focus and commitment to do that. And I agree with you. It really changes from when you're 12 to when you're 70. Very lots and lots of changes in your life in terms of what happens to your skin, and also what kind of makeup you want to wear at the time, and if you want to wear makeup at all.
3: Right.
2: But the basis of everything is really clean, clear skin. And of course, drinking water is probably the number one thing.
3: Yeah, stay hydrated.
2: Our skin go- yeah, stay hydrated. That'll, people will say, wow, what do you do? And I'm like, I drink like 12 glasses of water a day. So that's like a free beauty tip there.
3: Yeah, that makes
2: stay
3: a difference.
2: Hydrated. Makes a huge difference.
3: Well, and I think you just have to decide what you want your routine to be, and what's important to you, because we get all these messages from the outside, but at the end of the day, for you to feel confident isn't so much about, well, am I meeting everybody's expectations for me? But do you feel good? Do you feel comfortable and confident in your own skin?
2: And, you know, for me, truthfully, you know, when I do put on the base makeup and do all that stuff, even with all the things, tips I just told you, I still go to my husband or son and make sure that there's no, they can't see any transition from my base into my hair. And so for me, really not wearing makeup and hydrating really well and using clean washcloths in my skin and water, I look really healthy and great. And I feel like I feel much more confident than when I'm worried about whether there's globs of slightly tan, you know, makeup hanging off my ear. And so, So it's like I said, if you go the makeup route, you have to get a routine down exactly what you said. We have very good visual memory. we are, you know, we have incredible muscle memory. So once we get that routine down, you know, we can do it without sight, but we have to really commit to it, you know, and do it on a regular basis. And if you do wear makeup every day, you know what? You got to go to the sink at night with that brand new clean washcloth and you got to wash it all off. Mm-hmm. And again, if you want to go really inexpensively, you can use Vaseline on your face every night if you want. And during the day, if you feel like a little dry, you can put Vaseline on your face. You do not have to spend $100 on moisturizers. If you want to, you can, but you literally, okay. So my two favorite things to put on my hair and face, olive oil and avocado oil.
3: Oh, wow.
2: And when you talk to stylists, when they say, what do you do with your hair? I'm like, oh, I put olive oil in it every night. I massage a little, I rub it on my hands and I rub it into my hair. And they're like, wow. They're like, I do too. Like they start telling me, they're not using these products that they're selling. They're putting avocado oil on their face and in their hair. And it's really great in your, you know, hands too. Literally, you can cook some spaghetti and then, you know.
3: And moisturize with the olive oil.
2: And moisturize it. Avocado oil and olive oil are like the best things in the whole world for like everything. So know that you can, I mean, I absolutely do that. 100%. I don't use other conditioners or moisturizers. I use olive oil. I have a bottle of olive oil in my bathroom. Smear it on my neck and my face at night. Rub it in my hands and then rub it through my hair. And then voila. So super simple and accessible and not expensive. And your skin will look great and so will your hair.
3: Well, Tricia, this has been such great advice and great tips. Any final thoughts as we're wrapping up our month of fashion?
2: Yeah. You know, again, you know, I have met some women are really into goth and they have like corsets on with these big full skirts and boots. And people that are really into hard rock and then women who just really like flowery prints. And I have talked to some women who have been totally blind since birth and have kind of discovered their fashion just kind of along the way by asking questions and seeing how things feel and knowing what's appropriate for events. And so I just would encourage everyone to know that fashion is completely accessible. And that everybody asks everybody else about fashion. This is a topic of conversation among all women. And so if you're more interested in expanding and expressing yourself through fashion, then get in on the conversation. Start asking about, do they have any, you know, is there such a thing as any kind of a flower t-shirt or, you know, do they have, you know, this or that, or I really like this, or I heard somebody talk about this. So get engaged in the conversation so you can find the stuff that you love that you think will really express who you are as a person.
3: Well, thank you again. I want to be sure people know where to find you at Blind Girl Designs.
2: So our company

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1: It'll fit by your description of, you know, what your size is. And so we're really, really happy to do phone orders. And our phone number is 862-448-1011. But it's a live link on our website as well. And we have t-shirts, hoodies, dresses, cardigans, and we've got tons of white canes for White Cane Day all over our prints. And we'd love you to come and see what we do at Blind Girl Designs.
2: Yeah, I have some of Trisha's pieces, and I love them, and they're super comfortable, so as well as being fun. So I highly encourage you to do that. We're going to have a bit of a shift here from September and fashion to October emergency preparedness. And again, you know, with that extra twist of specifically looking at what a person who's blind or has low vision might need to consider as you're preparing for an emergency. So that's quite a shift, but we hope that you will join us for Emergency Preparedness Month. We'd love to get your questions or comments. Certainly invite you to share any experiences or tips you have about fashion or grooming or makeup tips through our social media. That is great as well on Facebook, or I still want to say Twitter or X. So definitely we encourage you to interact with us if you would like. We hope all this really great practical tips is helping you to navigate your life with vision loss.

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2: Greetings, folks. This is Monica Hatch with Mind's Eye Radio and the Travelogue program. We were in the middle of In Search of Wonders by Chris Schulks. Far from the well-trodden safari tourism path, the Central African nation of Gabon promises the fortunate few unparalleled access to nature at its rawest and most powerful. And our author had been talking about so far what she kind of gave us the background on the Gabon's tourism industry, and ended by saying, "That new frontier feel was exactly what had drawn me. Gabon promised something different, unvarnished, unfiltered, unpredictable. And it delivered, though not always in the way I had envisioned." And we'll pick up from there. A day before that first elephant encounter, I had arrived in Libreville, Gabon's coastal capital, where the plush beachfront Hotel de la Sablière offered a welcome reprieve from a punishing red eye. Early the next morning, my adventure began in earnest. A 30-minute flight to Port Gentil, the country's second-largest city, followed by a dusty 3.5-hour drive in a clattering 4x4. As the city shrank behind us, candy-colored bungalows gave way to roadside stalls peddling bruised plantains and dried fish. We passed fields smoldering from slash-and-burn farming, and later, jungles so dense that it seemed to swallow the road. By the time I arrived at Loango National Park, Libreville couldn't have felt farther away. At 600 square miles, Loango is a patchwork of savanna, lagoons, tropical rainforest, and beaches that seem to stretch to eternity. On the way to Akaka Forest Camp, about an hour upriver from the park entrance, the landscape unfurled into a sinewy system of rivers so dark and placid that they mirrored the surrounding jungle in Rorschach blots. Hippos slid under the water's surface. A long Situtunga antelope darted across the shore. Mustached monkeys danced between branches, and birds perched everywhere. Enough hammercups, eagles, and kingfishers to make an ornithologist's head spin. Africa's last Eden, American conservationist Mike Fay once called it, and the moniker felt apt. I was there to meet a resident far more elusive, though, the western lowland gorilla, of which an estimated 1,500 call Loango home, which is how the next morning I found myself knee-deep in a swamp, my shoes filling with what felt like lukewarm oatmeal. Ahead of me, Francois Motendi, a gorilla tracker from the Babango tribe, hacked through the thorny brambles with his machete. A few steps behind, hopscotching over the half-solid ground, was New Jersey-born Martha Robbins, a primatologist from the Max Planck Institute for Evolutionary Anthropology in Leipzig, Germany. She has been studying apes in Gabon for 2 decades and now advises the National Park Agency on balancing the demands of science and tourism. As the swamp gave way to terra firma, Robbins explained that it had taken her team almost 5 years of daily visits to get a single gorilla group used to the presence of humans through a tedious and costly process called habituation. Since 2016, a small trickle of visitors, no more than 4 per day, has been allowed to tag along, and a chunk of their $500 a head permit fee helps keep the research center running. There's so much potential. Tourism could be a huge economic boost for Gabon, Robbins said. But what's most important is that it's done responsibly. When there's money involved, a whole other realm of issues opens up. For me, the gorillas always come first. An hour into our trek, an apish grunt pierced the silence and a silverback emerged from a thicket. Aloof but unalarmed, it resumed snacking on wapaka fruits before dozing off on a log. Nearby, a mother cradled a newborn with eerie humanity. Her fingers gently traced her baby's tiny body, and I observed the universal exhaustion of parenthood in her eyes. She, too, noticed us, proving that in the most soul-stirring wildlife encounters, curiosity is mutual. On the boat trip back to camp, Mavongu suddenly cut the motor. "Look," he whispered, pointing at a quivering stand of papyrus a few yards away. Behind it, an elephant was busy munching on stalks, but sped off into the jungle when it caught wind of our strange human scent. A few bends downriver, another elephant, squashing through the swamp, watched us for a while until dashing into the water, its trunk rising like a snorkel. Back at camp, I devoured a dinner that felt almost sinfully out of place in this remote wilderness. Plenty of wine, cheesy Brussels sprouts, and rich Dauphinoise potatoes, a nod to Gabon's French colonial legacy. I drifted off to sleep in a jungle symphony of sonorous hippo grunts and singing cicadas. I could hear the roar of the Atlantic pounding the coast from my veranda at Ndola Luxury Tented Camp, about an hour downstream from Hakaka. Luango's forests had dissolved into sprawling savanna, and Mavungu and I set out to explore this part of the park by jeep. I kept half an eye out to see if I could spot the legendary, quote, surfing hippos that sometimes ride the oceanic swell, a sight so utterly bewitching that pictures of the phenomenon by National Geographic photographer Michael Nichols inspired President Bongo to create the national parks. The animals, alas, stayed away, and what I did see was less inspiring. A confetti of plastic bottles littered the sand in every direction. Mavongu, sensing my shock, explained how funding for beach cleanups had dried up when Luango's largest lodge shuttered after a government dispute in 2007. These days, Ndolo's team only manages to sweep the sandy stretch where its guests gather for champagne sundowners. Keeping the coast clean requires a big investment, but nobody wants to take responsibility, he admitted. It needs to change. If it stays dirty, tourists will stay away. We drove on for hours over bone-rattling sand tracks, past chittering swarms of rosy bee-eaters and herds of forest buffalo. From time to time, we saw elephants venture out on the plains to graze on the cocoa plums that thrive in the savanna's sandy soil. We stopped for lunch at one of Ndolo's satellite properties, Luri Wilderness Camp, which had a wooden jetty out onto a lagoon. A placard warned guests of the dangers beneath the surface: hippos, Nile crocodiles, and bull sharks. Right below it, another sign offered a cheerful reminder: swim at your own risk. While part of me had wished for a glimpse of one of those underwater predators, a few days later I was praying to avoid them. I was in a plastic kayak on a placid lagoon in Pongara National Park, a forested spit of land about a 20-minute speedboat hop from Libreville. Earlier that morning, my guide, Abdul Kumangwe Moto, had pointed out hippo tracks in the sand around Pongaro Lodge, where we were staying in beachfront cabins. If one of those beasts were to surface now, I figured, it would probably find the burly ranger more appetizing than me. Kumangwe Moto, meanwhile, paddled on with serene indifference, helpfully informing me that pythons and crocodiles were also among the lagoon's potential hazards. To my relief, we didn't spot any, though a squirrel leaping from a nearby tree did send my heart rate soaring. With Pongaro Lodge's cozy wooden bungalows and lounger-lined beach as my base, I filled the next 2 days with jungle hikes and jeep safaris. Kumangwe Moto told me about the gorillas, elephants, and chimpanzees that inhabit Pongaro's riverine forests and savannas. Between November and March, he said, leatherback turtles crawl ashore to lay eggs. Actual sightings of these species, though, are harder to come by, so Kumangwe Moto filled the lulls with tales of Gabon's many indigenous communities, some members of which reside in the area. He spoke of their belief in forest spirits and how Iboga, a psychoactive shrub, could connect people with the spiritual world. I learned that blood-red sap from Niove trees is a natural antiseptic, and that sniffing crushed Aframomum leaves can deliver a natural energy boost. At the start of one of our hikes, he lit up a stick dipped in resin from an Okoume tree and explained that it would keep both mosquitoes and malicious spirits at bay. "Nature gives us everything we need," he said, gesturing broadly around us. "Fish, fruit, even medicine." Then his tone sharpened. "We've been protecting these lands long before the conservationists showed up. Now they tell us to preserve it, while it's the Western corporations cutting our trees to ship as timber to Europe and America." Parentheses, since 2000, Gabon has significantly reduced deforestation, according to the United Nations. Back at the lodge, I sat down with Christian Mbina, the Gabon-born CEO of Luxury Green Resorts, which runs all the properties I'd visited. Over coffee, with a soundtrack of birdsong pouring in from the jungle, Mbina laid out a vision for his country's ecotourism industry, which has over recent decades been poised to break out, only to run into a series of setbacks. The latest, a coup d'etat in 2023, put the brakes on growth. While the situation on the ground has stabilized, visitors have largely stayed away since. Parentheses, the U.S. Department of State recommends that travelers, quote, exercise increased caution when visiting. "Our economy is still dependent on oil and timber," he said. "We need to use our natural resources in better ways." Like Shepherd, who planned my trip, Mbina stressed the importance of setting the right expectations. "We can't be compared to East African countries with their savannas and big fives, where you can see all the animals you want in an hour," he said. "Gabon is not a zoo. If you see an animal, you have time to be alone with it. Let it come into your mind and soul." The next morning, I found a parade of elephant tracks circling my bungalow. The prints were so fresh that I could almost hear the animals rustling retreat. It felt like a blessing, but also like a trunk-long nose thumb from Mother Nature. In all her raw, intoxicating beauty, she doesn't surrender her secrets on demand. And maybe that's why visiting Gabon is such a thrill. Its landscapes don't offer guarantees, but rather the tantalizing tease of possibility. And plenty of pictures here. The first is of a motorboat. I say that loosely. It looks like a large rowboat with an outboard motor attached to the back. It's a cobalt blue, but pretty scuffed up. Looks like it could use a paint job. And the driver is standing. No, he's seated behind a very small windshield in the center of the boat. And he's cruising down the Ngawa River. And that's near Akaka. In another photograph, we have the guide Dimitri Movangu in Luango National Park. And he is standing in this deep forest here. And there's a huge, I think it's a tree root, but it's up to his chest. But it appears to be sticking out from a larger tree. But the photograph is just cropped such that I'm not exactly sure what that is. Almost looks like an enormous mushroom. I'm guessing it's a tree root that's extended out. Here is a photograph of the confluence of the Ngawi and Ichira rivers as seen from Akaka Forest Camp. And so we have a chair on a balcony here, cup of coffee and a thermos there and a plate of fruit, a wooden railing and kind of a fence there, and then a kind of a muddy looking river there, and it's not very wide. We can see right across it to see the jungle in the distance, and then a kind of a green area there with some scrub brush. We've got a photograph here, binoculars at the ready in Pongaro, and it's, I don't know if it's our author or who it is, but we just see person's chest, dark hands, and the binoculars there. And now we have a forest hingeback tortoise in Pongara National Park. And the tortoise's head is quite yellow. Looks like an iguana, kind of. And those big, thick claws, we only can see one of them from this side in the beginning of its shell, which is like tortoise shell, brown with streaks of yellow in it. And his beady eye is looking up. We can see his mouth, too, like he might be ready to eat something. In another photograph, we have Coralie Mbumba. She's a lodge manager for Luxury Green Resorts. She's near Ndolo Luxury Tented Camp, and she's standing on the side of a Jeep. I suppose this is taking tourists around. It's a two-seater, or maybe a four-seater. There are two bench seats on it with a canopy overhead. She's wearing khaki shorts, sandals, loose-cut short-sleeve blouse, very dark-skinned, and she's on the railing that you use to climb up into the Jeep. Now we have a close-up of rosy bee eaters in Luongo, and they're very colorful, very red, orange-breasted, and then black. They're not very large from what I can tell. Both of them are perched on bare sticks. I think it's a bush that is without any leaves at the moment. Now we have a break from wildlife watching at Ndola, and that involves an aerial shot of a table set around a leather couch and a chair, and there are binoculars on there. Looks like a glass of maybe a cocktail. I'm not sure. It's a red drink with ice in it, in a kind of a lowball glass. And a book opened up for somebody studying the wildlife, I think, before heading back out. We have a photograph of kayaking in Pongaro. And there is two red kayaks. The one in front, we see the gentleman in there paddling along. And then just the tip of the one behind him. I guess that was the photographer. Well, here's a happy gorilla. I hope he's happy. He's a western lowland silverback gorilla, and he's lounging in Luongo. So he's lying on his back. He has one arm across his chest, and the other one is raised up with his hand on his forehead, and he's looking up into the sky. He's lying on a log, and he's surrounded by green leaves. And now we have a shot of a beautiful beach. And that is actually the Atlantic Ocean shore near Pongaro Lodge. One person is strolling on it, otherwise completely alone. I do not see the plastic bottles on this beach, I'm happy to say. Oh boy, here's a shot of a hippo swimming in Luongo. All we can see is the top of his head, his nostrils, his eyes, and those cute little ears poking out. And then we have some flora in Luongo. Lots of what looks like fern to me, but then also some blooming flowers, a bush with long, skinny tendrils coming out and white blossoms on it. Reminds me a little bit of a dogwood. Here's a shot of Anna Marie Makaya, who runs a restaurant in the village of Edzango. And she is a happy lady, laughing, her head off to the side, her hands folded in front of her, wearing a dress with the shoulders kind of falling down there. She's heavy set, has a dark blue scarf tied around her hair, but she is kind of got one eye looking at the photographer as she tilts her head and smiles very broadly. Here's a Pongaro Lodge guest room, and it looks like you might imagine a guest room on the continent here. It is wooden floor, wooden wall, simple mullioned windows with simple white curtains. The bed has a canopy above it, no curtain of any kind, but I suppose you could put a mosquito net over that frame. But all white sheets in very natural colors, actually, unbleached, I would say. And just the back of the bed, it looks to be made of some kind of wood, perhaps with some reed weaving into it. Here is a cute little guest bungalow at Pongaro Lodge, and it has a green roof. I think it's probably metal. It almost has the look of Spanish tiles that are green, but I believe it's metal. And what's really interesting about this, it's a wooden cabin, 3-4 steps going up to it because it's elevated off the ground by probably about 4 feet. But what I love about this is this porch here has two chairs on it, and it's framed not with traditional poles or railings or posts, but with natural wood. So we see this wood that's kind of snaking up around, and then the horizontal railing that's being used as a kind of a fence, I suppose, so people don't fall off the porch, is also just a very long branch, and it's stained a kind of a red, unless that's its natural color. Not sure. Here's a photograph of Coralai Mbambu, and she's toasting a successful day of trekking at Ndola. And this group is on the beach, seated at a table. Just looks like they're in the middle of nowhere. Don't know how the table and chairs got there, but they look to be made of teak. And I think the chairs might be folding chairs, but they're substantial. They're not just camping chairs. But there's some Coke on the table, some bottles of wine, a bucket with what looks like champagne sitting in it, just judging by the gold trim on the top of the bottle. But there are three gentlemen here, two seated with the lady who's raising her glass, and another gentleman standing over them. Not sure if he's serving them or not, but there's also a blue lantern hung on a twig right next to the table, but they don't need it yet. Doesn't look like the sun has set yet. And now we have a map, and Gabon is, it's sort of a roundish-shaped country. Republic of the Congo to the southeast, Equatorial Guinea in the northwest corner, carved out of this kind of roundish shape. Libreville is below Equatorial Guinea. It is, and that's where Pongara National Park is. It's on the border, and it that border is the Atlantic Ocean. We see an inlet there too, just judging by the shape of this map. And it's below that, so it's on the western shore. Luango National Park, south of that, also on the western shore. And then for some additional information here, where to stay? Akaka Forest Camp, that's A-K-A-K-A. Given its location deep inside the jungle of Luango National Park, this intimate camp feels almost impossibly opulent. The six safari-style tents come with proper king beds and have an ensuite bathroom with hot showers, while its well-stocked bar and excellent food are just the ticket after a long day of hiking. Hippos and elephants often show up near the communal terrace. Doubles from 512 per person, all-inclusive. Hotel de la Sablière, with its palm tree-lined pool, spacious suites, and generous French-accented breakfasts, the croissants as big as your face are perfectly flaky. This plush beachfront hotel is a perfect pit stop before heading into the jungle. Libreville's international airport is just a 15-minute drive away. Doubles from 288. Ndola Luxury Tented Camp. This Luango stalwart has 8 wood and canvas suites with beaches, lagoons, mangroves, and endless savanna close at hand. And thanks to its proximity to some of Gabon's best fishing spots, the kitchen's signature jackfish carpaccio, served in the thatch-roofed communal lodge, is as fresh as it gets. Doubles from 512 per person, all-inclusive. Pongara Lodge, popular with weekenders from Libreville, which is less than 90 minutes away by a combination boat and jeep transfer, this property overlooks one of the prettiest beaches on the Gabonese coast. The 11 bungalows are eclectic affairs, built from reclaimed wood and furnished with African art. Doubles from 336 per person, all-inclusive. How to book. Founded by Nicola Shepherd, who has deep experience in Africa, the Explorations Company is a tour operator that has been planning bespoke adventures for more than 3 decades. Shepherd and her local contacts help navigate everything from transportation to entry visas. Doing good is woven into the company's DNA. Part of the proceeds from each booking flows to affiliated charities, and itineraries are tailored to guests' philanthropic and conservation interests. 10-day trips from 8,000. And now we begin with A Better Barcelona, another feature story. In a city as popular as the Catalonian capital, is it still possible to step off the tourist trail? R.O. Kwan returns in search of the more subdued Barcelona of her memories. Photographs by Coke Bartrina. And the first photograph is of a car-free superblock in Barcelona's L'Eixample district. And that's L'Eixample district. And not a car in sight, as you might imagine, but a cobblestone street filled with people walking down there, some sitting at cafes, trees planted along both sides of the street, so you don't feel you're in a city at all. And then another one is Casa Batlló, a home designed by the architect Antoni Gaudí at Passeig de Gràcia. and I barely know to where to begin. This is just a little corner of a rooftop of this home. And what's striking first is there's a turret with a very bulbous kind of roof on it. It very organic shapes here. This looks like, well, it's shaped in a triangular shape, but there are rounded protrusions all around it, so it does give this feeling of kind of being bulbous. And then the top has what looks to be like flowers carved on top of it. It's not a cross, but the flowers protrude out all in a circle and one on top. Not sure what it's made of, but it looks crackled. And then below that, the body of this turret, it looks to be made of a mosaic, very decorative. And part of the roof is also a mosaic. What's most interesting is the line, the ridge line going down this roof, has along about every 6 inches some kind of a ceramic cap there in colors of deep green and medium kind of blue. It looks like something out of a fairy tale, very whimsical and colorful, not obnoxiously so, but definitely colorful. Let's begin reading and find out more about that. Gaudí is the architect who did that very famous cathedral in Barcelona, and a very unique one at that. I don't know if we'll talk about that. Let's find out. Last fall, I went on an exhilarating trip to Barcelona. If I mention this to friends, they tend to bring up the water pistol protests. In July 2024, some Barcelona residents sprayed water at tourists eating at Las Ramblas, a storied pedestrian street. The people deploying the pistols were taking part in a larger protest against a tourism surge that, in 2023, brought an estimated 16 million visitors to a city with 1.7 million inhabitants. Before I went, I read about packed streets lined with shops selling cheap trinkets and bachelor party revelers. It didn't sound like a place anyone would want to visit. It also didn't sound much like the Barcelona I used to know. I first visited the city as a college student when I took a summer job in Madrid and fell for it to such an extent that for a while I jumped at every chance I could to return. I went to Barcelona during my honeymoon. When my partner's work required that he travel to Barcelona, I tagged along. Craving the city's architecture, food, art, and nightlife, I ended up visiting half a dozen times, but I hadn't been back in a decade. How much could Barcelona have changed in those years? I also heard the government was taking major steps toward making the city a more livable place for residents, including setting up superillas, or superblocks, streets open mainly to pedestrians and cyclists, with pocket parks at the intersections. Parentheses, my friend Aaron Nixon, who until recently ran a wine bar in the El Born district, described the superblocks as game changers. Hoping to counteract prohibitive housing costs, the city's mayor has also committed to completely phasing out short-term rentals, such as those found on Airbnb, by 2029. Tourism supplies 14% of Barcelona's gross domestic product. Might there still be ways for people to visit the city responsibly that both locals and visitors would welcome? If so, what would such a trip look like? When I landed in Barcelona on a brisk October morning, I began hearing stories somewhat complicating what I'd been reading about tourism. Red Savannah, a UK-based tour company, had put me in touch with a Catalan culinary tour organization co-founded by Barcelona native Alex Cardona. That morning, one of its guides, who asked to go by the name of Alex P., took me on a brief stroll down Las Ramblas. Within minutes, I could easily see that the boulevard had become crowded and kitschy, hectic with vendors peddling souvenirs. The oldest and most famous market on the street, La Boqueria, seemed more like a funhouse hallucination of the tourist's idea of Barcelona than a living, integral part of the city. Alex P. pointed out plastic cups filled with cut fruit, paper cone bouquets of jamón and chips, and juice stands. Much of the food and drink sold at La Boqueria is designed for tourists to eat while walking. Selfie takers proliferated. The place bore little relation to La Boqueria's legendary past as a place where residents did their daily shopping. While it does still contain gems, El Quim, for instance, is beloved for tapas, it was a market, Cardona later told me, where he and his father no longer felt relevant. But then we took a short walk into the San Antoni neighborhood, and I felt as if I'd stepped through a magic portal into a different city. We stopped at another market, the Mercat de Sant Antoni, its stalls housed in an elegant, intricately tiled building. Inside was the Barcelona of my memories, as though I'd moved not just through space, but also time. It was bright, calm, and spacious, the skylights high, the loudest noise, the slap of fresh squid on a countertop. Most of the shoppers had the appearance of locals going about their day's business, conversing in Spanish and Catalan. We walked past charcuteries, fishmongers, shops specializing in the prized tin foods called conservas, and a stall offering nothing but a magnificent variety of eggs. Intoxicated by the market's sights and smells, I was glad to stop at Bar Pinotsko, a celebrated tapas spot that, a few months earlier, had relocated from La Boqueria. We ordered cava and some dishes the waiter recommended, garbanzo beans with blood sausage, sautéed mushrooms. They were delicious, with Catalan flavors I can't quite find outside the region. Just as we left the market, we walked through my first superia. People were sitting on school bus yellow benches and eating at tables under wide trees that provided ample shade. Quiet pervaded the space. It felt akin to a small, tranquil park. Alex P. said that the superblocks had at first been controversial, with opposition coming from commuters, taxi drivers, and delivery people. But they had turned out to be exceedingly popular, so popular, in fact, that Barcelona plans to install more than 500 superblocks by 2030 and make major avenues largely car-free. From the Superia, we headed to La Torre Punset. This tiny shop specializes in foods suited to l'hora del vermut, the Catalan tradition of a pre-lunch snack and vermouth. Catalan vermut, which has been making a comeback over the past decade, has little in common with the astringent drink dashed into American martinis. It's made from fortified red or white wine, gloriously seasoned with herbs and spices. La Torre Punset's house vermut was piquant and complex, my favorite of the trip. It paired well with the shop's berberechos, exquisite little cockles that we doused in a spicy red sauce by local brand Salsa Espinaler and ate with potato chips. I'd have ordered more, but we had another stop ahead. Va de Quina, celebrity chef Jordi Vila's specialty food and takeout shop just a block from Mercat de Sant Antoni. As we walked there, I tipped my head upward to revel in the architectural details. An astonishingly heterogeneous array of finials, scrollwork, turrets, spires, and balconies. When I looked down, I saw an expanse of panots, the paving tiles designed by Gaudi and others. As I walked the long, tony Passeig de Gracia, I could identify Gaudi's tiles by their serpentine curves, spirals, and shell motifs. The effect is as fanciful as anything at Parc Güell. With every step, I felt as though I was taking in more of the city's singular grace. Later, I asked Alex Cardona what he thought sustainable tourism in Barcelona might look like. He said that most visitors spend their time at the city's best-known attractions, Las Ramblas, the Barri Gòtic, the center of the Old City, and Antoni Gaudi's Parc Güell and Sagrada Familia Basilica. While Gaudi's extravagant creations in particular are perhaps too spectacular to miss, there is much beauty and history elsewhere in this millennia-old city. Cardona suggests that travelers try to support local businesses as they explore, not chains, but places where the owners actually work. People should also try to understand the diversity of the culture. As recently as last spring, polls showed that almost half the population of Catalonia would choose to be independent from the rest of Spain. Catalonia has two official languages, Catalan and Spanish. Especially outside of Barcelona, locals may be more likely to converse in Catalan. There is no such thing as, quote, Spanish food, Cardona went on. Regions such as Catalonia, Andalusia, and the Basque Country each have their own distinct cuisines. Chef Vila grew up outside Barcelona in El Papiol, a Catalan town surrounded by kitchen gardens, and he conceived of Va de Cuina as a place to sell his versions of the traditional soups, terrines, conservas, and desserts of his childhood. We tasted his grandmother's recipe for pâté, a chicken paste so distinctive that I promptly resolved to make a full meal of his food. Al Costat, Chef Vila's more casual Saint-Antoine restaurant, shares a space with Alchimia, which is more formal and Michelin-starred. Parentheses, Cardona told me Al Costat is where he goes to celebrate his birthday with his parents. The restaurant's interior is striking, with luminous jellyfish decorations and a hallway adorned with what appears to be a vast, stylized fish skeleton. But as I began eating, I quickly forgot the decor and was instead captivated by the chef's inspired takes on traditional Catalan dishes, as well as inventions of his own. I still long for his delicate oysters topped with scrambled eggs, chicken cannelloni, and buttery pumpkin cappuccino. I kept going back to Saint-Antoine throughout my trip, but what I valued about the place, its relative quiet, almost ubiquitous beauty, and superb shops and restaurants, isn't unique to this one neighborhood. I enjoyed just strolling around Barcelona. In daytime, the city's visual splendors filled my sight. Come evening, I loved Barcelona's ebullience, the liveliness of its plazas, the way I could walk the streets after midnight and feel anything but alone. And very often, I could avoid the excessive tourist hordes by going ever so slightly off the city's best-known paths. I spent part of an afternoon gallery-hopping along Carrer del Consell de Cent, a serene superia adjacent to Passeig de Gracia. The galleries I visited were empty except for the people working there. When I wanted a break, I had no trouble finding a spot at Al Costat. It can be harder to get a reservation at Bar Canete, an in-demand restaurant a block away from Las Ramblas, where I dined another night. But if you're willing to eat dinner when Catalans do, at 10 o'clock or later, you should be able to get a seat. Bar Canete gets its fish and seafood from Catalan fish markets, and the produce is locally grown. I won't easily forget its open-faced omelet or the gazpacho, which was some of the silkiest I'd ever had the pleasure of eating. A band was playing out in the street. When they covered a recognizable song, the diners, a vivacious mix of locals and foreigners, sang along. As a karaoke enthusiast, I'm always looking for an excuse to sing with other people. I could imagine that if I lived in Barcelona, I would become a Bar Canete regular. Located on a hill with sweeping views of the city, the Fundació Juan Miró is rightly popular. The playfulness in Miró's art seems to take hold of the crowds, who become excited and animated. But fewer people know to visit Espai 13, the contemporary art space in the museum's basement. Miró conceived of Espai 13 as a place for new generations of artists to show their work. I wouldn't visit the foundation without also seeing the latest basement exhibition. Even at Casa Batlló, a Gaudi-designed house where it's not really possible to avoid crowds, there's only a short wait if you get tickets for a 9 p.m. slot right before they close. Casa Batlló is perhaps the Gaudi creation I love most. When I visited, I had just published my second novel, Exhibit, after years of obsessive, at times all-consuming work. I had routinely slept 3 or 4 hours a night, the novel's needs often prevailing over those of my body. On better days, I knew it was the privilege of my life to be so preoccupied with anything. On others, I had trouble recalling why I'd allowed the pursuit of art to define my existence. But as I saw people laughing with delight in Casa Batlló's exuberant, fantastical rooms, eagerly calling to their friends to come look at the next wonder, as I marveled at what can be interpreted as a dragon lolling across the curving roof, I found myself in tears, my half-spent capacity for joy returning. Here was the fruit of someone else's obsessions, and this was part of the why, and that is that art could bring such rejoicing. For a while, I had almost let myself forget. I experienced delight again while eating at Aurt, A-U-R-T, a restaurant fixated on getting as much as possible from the ingredients at hand. One ingenious dish featured a tomato that had been dehydrated, then rehydrated in concentrated tomato water. The tomato deepened by more of itself. Chef Artur Martinez said he adapts to the calendar of local vegetables. "We cook what we have," he said. "We go with what the suppliers can provide." I spoke with one of those suppliers, fisherwoman Cristina Caparós, on a pier in La Barceloneta. In the 1970s, she told Cardona and me, the wharf had 109 boats. 15 years ago, it had 23 boats. Now they are down to 15. She's afraid of losing everything within 5 years. I asked what, if anything, travelers could do to be helpful. "First of all, visit the city," Caparós said. Despite reports of over-tourism, Barcelona still needs some of the business. Cardona then added, "Don't eat salmon." It would help, he said, if people cared more about where products come from. Wild salmon comes from Norway. Why not eat Catalan-sourced food when you're in Catalonia? "And there is too much demand in Barcelona for octopus," Caparós added. "To fill it, octopus is being brought in from Morocco." Gergo Borbély, a diver and enologist, echoed others' points about exploring beyond the obvious and going to locally owned restaurants, bars, and providers. "Some people believe Barcelona doesn't need tourists," he said. "Some people believe the earth is flat." We were out on a sailboat tasting wine from a bottle encrusted with beige curling lines, algae that lent the bottle the look of a treasure retrieved from a shipwreck. Borbély and his wife, marine biologist Mariona Alabao, are the co-founders of ElixSea, E-L-I-X-S-E-A, which works with Catalan vintners to age wine at the bottom of the sea. With the increased pressure, constant temperatures, and micro-vibrations of the seafloor, Borbély said wine can mature 4 to 5 times faster than it does on land. The submerged cellars also create temporary artificial reefs that attract marine life. Cephalopods, including octopuses, lay eggs in these artificial reefs, and ElixSea has worked with a conservation organization that helps incubate any eggs that go unhatched. Borbély poured generously from ElixSea-aged wines, first a cava, then white wine from the Empordà region, and finally a red Priorat from Catalonia. The sail flapped. We'd gone far enough from shore that I could see the spires of the Sagrada Familia, the hill on which the Fundació, Juan Miró sits, and the palm trees lining the beach. This city I love, shining in the last rays of daylight. And some photos. Here we have a shot from the Almanac of Barcelona Hotel. It's of the Carrer de Paz Claris, and that's one of the boulevards. And we see some people strolling, again, tree-lined. I think maybe it's one of those super blocks, because it is tree-lined. I don't see any cars there. I do see lots of people milling about. Here is one of the boats from the ElixSea Company, and it has the Barcelona neighborhood in the back with an interesting building that looks like a sail. It's straight on one side and rounded on the other. Maybe I should know the name of that building, but I don't. But this is a sailboat that ElixSea uses, not a motorboat. But I guess they use that to retrieve the wine. And here's a suite at the Cotton House Autograph Collection. It's a hotel in L'Exemple. Not sure how I'm saying that. It's like the word example, but it has an I after the E at the beginning. And this is a beautiful room with a coffered ceiling that's painted and embossed with all sorts of gold and finials and so forth. They like detail in Barcelona. The bed's not, though. It's all white with a white canopy overhead and draped on all four corners with puddling curtains. The furniture looks a bit like an antique, kind of a Queen Anne leg there and curvy lines on it. The floor, a beautiful tiled floor. I'm not sure if it's wood parquet that gives it this look, but it's squares and diamonds and Looks like it could be a tile, but it might well be parquet. It has that hue to it. Here is the Ilixi co-owner, Giorgio Borbelli, and he's standing on a sailboat. The mast is down and wrapped, and he's standing there, so they must have dropped anchor there. He's holding a bottle of wine that's been encrusted with all that algae. It's unopened. Nope, it is open there, but he's holding it ready to pour there. And here's a shot of the rooftop bar at the Almanac Hotel. And it has an undulating staircase, more parquet floor. And I'm not sure what this rooftop must be, but you almost feel like these are portholes. And they look to be not stained glass, but maybe leaded glass with all these circles. Almost makes you feel like you're underwater looking out. And the shape, there's not a square angle in this room. So this wall goes up and then protrudes with almost like an eyeball to make this window. And then it arches around to another eyeball. So it has a very organic and whimsical feel to it. And here is more information. Where to stay? Almanac Barcelona, an appealingly understated hotel in Lac-Saint-Pal district with 91 rooms and suites that evoke a variety of design eras, from Art Deco to the present. The breakfast is superlative. Doubles from 378. Cotton House Hotel Autograph Collection. Cotton production was an important and complicated chapter in Catalonia's history. The one-time headquarters of the Cotton Textile Foundation in L'Exemple was converted into this luxurious hotel in 2015. Doubles from 352. Majestic Hotel and Spa. Some suites at this historic hotel on Passeig de Gracias have glass-walled balconies. From the roof deck pool, you can see almost all of Barcelona. Doubles from 370. And here's a shot of the rooftop bar at the Almanac Hotel. And I'd say it has a mighty good view of Barcelona as well. Maybe not all of the city, but rising above all the rest is Gaudi's creation of the Basilica, with its multiple spires rising at different levels and the turrets. The seating here is some orange wicker chairs facing a beige couch along the railing and some three little marble-top tables in between them. Here is a shot of the upper story and an octagonal, I think, we can only see like part of it, structure on top of that. Lots of red in this building, and red and gold, I would say. Side by side, one arched window after another. Looks as if the shutters are drawn inside all of them. And the octagon-shaped structure also has side-by-side arched windows. There are five on each side of it. And then a third kind of story, I guess. I don't know what you call it, or if it's maybe a cupola. Very decorative red with circular windows, like a rose window, circular, on each side of it. I think it, too, is probably an octagon from what I can tell. But there's a kind of a red gate around that final story. Just very decorative, just as decoration. Or perhaps it is kind of a railing if people go out on that area, but I don't think so. I think I see a sloped roof there, but very decorated. Here we have some folks at tapas. They're having tapas at Bar Pinoxco. And so we just see a woman and a man sitting next to each other and all these small plates in front of them. And then we have the Al Costat restaurant. That's Chef Jordi Vila's place. And it is quite a space. The ceiling, again, it is so ornate, a painting, almost, well, not the same.

0: This service is intended solely for individuals who cannot read conventional print due to a disability. Ineligible listeners risk infringing on copyright laws, and KPBS Radio Reading Service is not responsible for any violations that may occur. Our service may not be redistributed without our written consent. If you agree to these conditions, please continue listening.
1: White chairs surrounding them. They're simple white chairs on a metal frame. Almost look like they could be stacked. Here's a plate of paella with red mullet at Al Custod. It's a big, one of those big paella plates, like a big skillet, kind of, with two handles. And the mullet is red, lying in the center of it, and there are three eggs surrounding this paella. Looks yummy. And then a photograph I can barely do justice to. This is the atrium of Casa Batlló, and it's taken from way high up, looking down at all the layers and floors of this. It is almost looks like it's glowing. The walls are made of some kind of a ceramic tile, blue and white, and they are so shiny that they are absolutely reflecting off one another. It's almost like mirrors. They're the balconies of these rooms. So we're looking at what looks to be four windows of each one of the rooms, going cascading down about four floors, I think. They're brown wood. And then in front of them, though, is a balcony. And the balcony is beige and white square tiles. And then the balcony railing in front of that looks almost like a big fisherman's net. This way we can see through everything and really enjoy the walls and how they reflect off one another and the balcony floors and so forth. But this is taken from maybe about the sixth floor up. Those Barcelonans are not afraid of color and detail and a little bit of extravagance here. More information, where to eat and drink. Al Haima de Abu Khalil. This handsome restaurant in L'Exemple serves excellent Lebanese food. Entree 16 to 22. Al Custod. The menu at Chef Jordi Vila's outstanding a la carte restaurant mixes traditional Catalan dishes with inventions of his own. Entrees 16 to 50. Aurt, A-U-R-T, and there's an umlaut over that U. At this Michelin-starred restaurant, Artur Martinez builds a tasting menu around ingredients sourced from local suppliers. Tasting menu 149. Bar Cañete. A lauded tapas place in El Raval. 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Bar Pinoxco, and I gotta spell that P-I-N-O-T-X-O. Established in 1940, this classic tapas counter recently moved to the Mercat de Sant Antoni. Tapas, $3 to $17. Cal Pep. Open since 1989, this restaurant makes a superb tortilla. It has a nearly molten center of egg and is topped with aioli. Tapas, $3 to $28. Disfrutar. This Michelin three-star carries on the modernist cuisine legacy of El Bulli. Be prepared for 28 courses served over 4 hours. Fixed price from $305. El Racó de l'Aguirre. Again, an umlaut over that U. Extraordinary dishes, steps from the Sant Antoni Market. 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

0: 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And what to do? Basilica de la Sagrada Familia. Visiting this masterpiece by Antoni Gaudí is inevitably chaotic, but seeing it feels like approaching a portal to wonder. For decades, it has been the largest unfinished Catholic church in the world. While the interior is finally complete, work on the exterior continues. Get tickets in advance. Casa Batlló, one of Gaudí's most popular buildings. If it's after 6 p.m., you'll receive a glass of cava as you walk through the house. Elixí, take a ride on a sailboat while tasting and learning about the Catalan wines Elixí ages in the sea. Fundació Joan Miró. The artist Joan Miró created this building in collaboration with the architect Josep Lluís Sert. Make sure to stop by Espai 13, a basement space devoted to the work of contemporary artists. 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And that, when they say supervia, of course they mean one of those super blocks, no cars. Museo Nacional d'Arte de Catalunya. This museum of Catalan art has broad views of Barcelona. 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How to book. Claire Watkins, and her email is inspired@redsavannah.com, the Europe travel specialist at UK-based tour company Red Savannah, can custom design a Barcelona itinerary with a focus on responsible tourism. Other options include an art-focused tour with stops in Barcelona and Madrid, and a Catalonia food and drink itinerary with visits to family-owned wineries and Wagyu beef farm from $1,000 per person per day. We have just one feature story left in this April issue, and it's called Wet and Wild. It's about the Everglades. We don't have time to start that now, so I'll just go to Your Best Shot. It's the final page of the magazine, and this was in Hong Kong. It was shot with an iPhone 14 Pro Max by Audrey Phoon, Phoon, back in September of 2023. One of the strongest typhoons in Hong Kong history had just ripped through the city. When my plane landed, the place was a mess. Trees were torn up and there were leaves everywhere. At the same time, shops were already opening like nothing had happened. Walking through the beautifully angled hallway of the Hong Kong Cultural Center, I noticed this man, a restaurant worker, headed to his job despite everything. The light and shadow felt symbolic. Hong Kong had gone through a dark moment, yet he was still powering through. And what we have here is this hallway with what looks to be a tile floor. It kind of looks like cobblestones, but I think it's stone tiles, and they kind of go in circular shapes and arc shapes with a straight line separating sections of them. And those lines are lined up with the windows along this hallway here. The building must slant dramatically at this point because we're looking at a kind of a 45-degree angle, and the windows look like a grid instead of just glass, or perhaps that's just the side of these pillars. The pillars are kind of a terracotta color leaning in, and between each one is a light. I don't think the light is on right now. I think this is natural daylight coming through the windows. But it all is very much a grid. And then this stripe of daylight coming through the hallway. It's a towering hallway. I'd like to see the outside of this building to see how it compares to this interior, but then we wouldn't have this really interesting shot. He's wearing a long red, what looks to be a t-shirt. His arms are swinging. I think he's got blue jeans on and sneakers. If not blue jeans, some dark blue pants. But his arms are swinging, and he's mid-step. So yeah, he is indeed powering through. That's it for today, folks. Till next time, thanks for joining Mind's Eye Radio. Take care and be well.
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3: Hello, listeners. This is Ken Pajeras bringing you Time Magazine for this week. All right. Issue this week is for December 4th, 2023, volume 202, numbers 19 and 20. We'll begin our reading of Time with some articles from the brief. First article is entitled, The Nikki Haley's Moment, by Philip Elliott. Former South Carolina governor finds momentum in a GOP primary that remains Trump to lose. Nikki Haley had heard worse than snipes from one of three men standing on her left on stage. As a candidate for governor of South Carolina in 2010, she was attacked with an anti-Indian American slurs. 3 years later, the state Democratic Party chairman said she should go back to wherever the hell she came from, ignoring that she was born in South Carolina's Bamberg County Hospital. When she was the U.S. ambassador to the U.N., the Secretary of State allegedly deployed sexist words that began with a B and a C to her face. But in Miami, on November 8th, when the presidential candidate found her daughter's social media usage a topic at the third debate of the second-tier GOP contenders, Haley stood on the verge of boiling over. Quote, "Leave my daughter out of your voice," Nikki told tech bro Vivek Ramaswamy, who had just brought up Rena Haley's TikTok. Quote, "You're just scum," she added later. Her daughter watched from the room. With her eyes cast toward the stage lights, you could see Haley push reset and perhaps remind herself that for female candidates, combativeness is the way to easily seen as rage. That clear-eyed ownership of her space in the current Republican campaign had served her well to this point, and may be what fires her into the final push before the voting finally gets voters finally get to start having their say. Haley is the only candidate on the rise in national polls, early state surveys, and standing among donors. Although the ex-president, Donald Trump, remains laps ahead of her, and every other candidate, Haley is quickly becoming a plausible chief rival and the best shot for the Republicans to find an off-ramp to his third nomination. Quote, "We can't win the fight of the 21st century with politicians from the 20th century. We have to move forward," Haley said, distilling her campaign thesis that hinges on an appetite among Republican voters for a former state executive and high-stakes diplomat over a familiar former candidate. But ask John Huntsman, the former Utah governor and ex-ambassador to China and Singapore, about the two delegates he earned during the 2012 campaign for the White House with similar qualifications. Haley understands the rules. She has a hawkish instinct on national security, giving her a leg up on an environment where crises in Ukraine and Israel dominate, not to mention threats at the southern U.S. border and from China that loom as standing challenges. She's a pragmatic realist when it comes to social issues, smartly reasoning that Congress passing a federal abortion ban is as realistic as finding the Loch Ness Monster. And she has some very talented advisors guiding her in the leadoff states of Iowa and New Hampshire, plus a $10 million marker she laid down in the days after the debate to reserve advertising in those two states starting in December. The biggest chunk of campaign money on air is from Florida Governor Ron DeSantis, who is ponying up a puny one-fifth as much during the same window, and her super PAC, which can raise unlimited sums from supporters, has reserved almost $5 million more in advertising, eclipsing DeSantis's friends and their bookings. In her home state of South Carolina, Haley retains an advantage, too. She can count just one loss at the ballot in 20-year career. Her fellow Palmetto State poll, Senator Tim Scott, exited the race on November 12th, giving her a potential advantage in the first state in the South to weigh in on 2024. Also gone, the $7.5 million in ads that Scott's super PAC had reserved. But it has to be said, Haley is still far from a lethal threat to Trump's right now. Being a former president has its advantages. The race, as much as it can be called that, is shaping up to be a contest for second place. The closest DeSantis ever crept to overtaking Trump was a 15-point deficit. That gap now stands at 40 points. Haley, meanwhile, may be improving, but she's a solid 50 points behind Trump. And while emerging as a winner of the not-Trump primary matters for media coverage, the Republicans' rules don't regard second place. That means either she starts to chart a way to overtake Trump before the Iowa caucus, or she needs to persuade backers of folks like dispatched rivals Scott and former Vice President Mike Pence to pivot to her camp. Or for remaining contenders like former New Jersey Governor Chris Christie and Ramaswamy to call it quits. It's still tough odds. Trump's hold on the party has proved durable enough that not even the prospect of voting for a jailed nominee is sufficient to dent his support as he faces multiple criminal trials in the election year. Which is why Haley has been so strategic in picking her spots to criticize her former boss and how to respond to critiques against her that get stronger as Republicans start to pay attention to her. When Ramaswamy mocked her at the debate as Dick Cheney in three-inch heels, she threw it back in his face. "They're five-inch heels," Haley said, "and they're not for a fashion statement. They're for ammunition." And it sure seems like Haley is there for the battle. We continue on with the brief with the bulletin. How war in the Middle East got the British Home Secretary fired. Suella Braverman, the controversial Home Secretary in British Prime Minister Rishi Sunak's cabinet, was fired after making divisive comments about pro-Palestinian protesters. She'll be replaced by James Cleverly, who had been Foreign Secretary, and former Prime Minister David Cameron will replace him. The November 13th announcement came after Braverman wrote an article in the Times of London in which she claimed that police were playing the favorites and not enforcing the law when it came to pro-Palestinian protests, and referred to protesters as hate marchers. Braverman wrote on X on November 14th that Sunak hadn't honored the policy agreements they'd made when she took the position, and said that the protests were a breaking point. Quote, I have become hoarse urging you to consider legislation to ban the hate marchers and help stem the rising tide of racism, intimidation, and terrorist glorification that's threatening the community cohesion. London. The war between Israel and Hamas has led to mass protests throughout London, with hundreds of thousands calling for a ceasefire. On November 11th, far-right groups, including English Defense League, confronted pro-Palestinian protesters in London. 9 officers were injured, and 145 people were arrested. This isn't the first time Braverman's impolitic speech had gotten her in trouble. She has referred to the UK's migrant crisis as an invasion and homelessness as a life choice. She was forced to resign from her position as Home Secretary once before in October 2022 when she was discovered to have shared confidential documents with a member of Parliament. She was reinstated a week later. And another article from The Brief from The World. Israel's former prime minister, a two-state solution is the only solution. Eric Cortaleza is the author. With the war raging between Israel and Hamas, it's hard to imagine a new dawn of peace. The violence threatens to paralyze the moral and political imaginations of Israelis and Palestinians alike, deepening the impression that accommodation will remain forever out of reach. But to hear one of Israel's elder statesmen tell it, now is precisely the moment to resurrect the goal of peace process. Quote, the right way is to look to the two-state solution, not because of justice to the Palestinians, which is not the uppermost of my priorities, but because we have a compelling imperative to disengage from the Palestinians to protect our own security, our own future, and our own identity, former Prime Minister Ehud Barak tells Time. Barak, who led the country from 1999 to 2001, is one of the most decorated military figures, came closer than any other Israeli leaders to securing a peace deal with the Palestinians. In a wide-ranging interview conducted over Zoom on October 27th, he discussed the possible endgames for Gaza after the war. Prime Minister Benjamin Netanyahu's political future, and how the October 7th massacre has transformed the Israeli psyche. The following has been edited and condensed, but here's the interview. What was your first reaction when you learned of the attack? It was immediately clear that it's the most severe blow that we've suffered since the establishment of the State of Israel. Israel was established to create one space on earth where Jews can live and go to sleep in their own quiet. For my generation, our former experiences in life was the 1973 war. For people who were about the age I was in 1973, and even younger, this will be the formative experience of their life. It will define what they think about Israel and the Zionist project. Why was Israel so unprepared? It was a major failure of our intelligence. It will be clarified only when there's a full investigation. How much responsibility does Netanyahu bear? Netanyahu used to say that anyone who is against the two-state solution should support his attitude toward Hamas, which was basically to let them be alive and kicking. He basically backed them by allowing the Qataris to send some $1.5 billion over 5 years to the Gaza Strip. About half of it was used by Hamas to build its military capabilities. It is this element that disturbs the Israeli people. Everyone remembers that he strengthened Hamas. Can Netanyahu survive this? He lost the trust of the people. In normal countries, he would have resigned on his own immediately. But it's not unprecedented that when a government of Israel refuses to resign, the public will impose it upon them. Can Israel conduct this military operation without causing so many civilian casualties? We cannot and will not pretend to be able to do it without any collateral damage and civilians being killed. We are committed to make all possible efforts to minimize it. We warrant in advance. We want some 1.1 million people to leave the northern Gaza Strip. Hamas is threatening them and telling the civilians to stay. It's a tragedy, but we cannot give Hamas impunity because they are using their cohesive power over citizens. Final question. Do you think the two states as a goal can be revived after this massacre? I think there is a need in Israel, under the heaviest, most difficult conditions, never to lose sight of the objective. The right way is to look to the two-state solution, not because of justice to the Palestinians, which is not the uppermost of my priorities, but because we have a compelling imperative to disengage from the Palestinians, to protect our own security, our own future, our own identity. If there is only one political identity reigning over the area between Mediterranean and Jordan River, it will inevitably become either non-Jewish or non-democratic. If this block of millions of Palestinians can vote, Israel will become overnight a binational state with a Muslim majority. First, we have to focus on the war, but the vision and the readiness to act upon it once the time is right should always be there. We continue with Time magazine for December 3rd and the brief with a brief time with the delicate balance facing William Lai, Taiwan's presidential frontrunner. Charlie Campbell is the author. More than once, when William Lai was a small boy, a passing typhoon tore the roof off of his home clean away. It's a recollection that brings a wry smile to Taiwan's vice president, who grew up in the small coal mining hamlet of Wali, perched on the island's far north. His father died in an accident in the pits when Lai was just 2 years old, leaving his mother to raise six children alone. Money was tight. Instead of toys, Lai had banyi trees to climb. Instead of new clothes, he wore cast-offs. He had to prove himself. Today, Lai, 64, is the front-runner in Taiwan's January elections to replace outgoing president Tsai Ing-wen, who represents the same Democratic Progressive Party, the DPP, but is ineligible to stand for a third term. Quote, "One of the biggest assets my father left me was being impoverished," Lai tells Time in an interview in late October. "Because in this environment, I worked harder, more vigorously, on everything I did. It gave me a sense of determination." 2 days after our conversation, Lai returned to Wanli on the campaign trail, where he was greeted with presumptive shouts of, "Hello, President." After lighting incense at the lantern-filled temple, Lai promised the assembled crowd he would improve transportation links and healthcare facilities for seniors before turning to more weighty concerns. Quote, "My first priority is to maintain stability in the Indo-Pacific region," Lai told a throng of farmers and crab fishermen. Well, I may not worry about typhoons these days, but geopolitical winds continue to batter the Taiwanese. Beijing considers the self-governing island of 23 million its sovereign territory and has vowed to reclaim it by force if necessary. It remains the most combustive of the myriad squabbles that today define relations between the world's superpowers. On four occasions, President Joe Biden has vowed to protect Taiwan from Chinese military aggression. Lie knows, war benefits better than anyone. Quote, Taiwan hopes to be friends with China. We don't wish to be enemies, he says. The saying that all politics is total comes with an almighty caveat in Taiwan, where January elections will hinge on how best to manage the relationship. Beijing loathes lies China skeptic DPP, and has branded its candidate a troublemaker. All three of Lai's rivals for the presidency argue that they are better placed to repair cross-strait relations, thus revitalizing the Taiwan's torrid economy and safeguarding its autonomy. On November 15th, Lai's closest challengers agreed to join forces under a single candidate, threatening to tip the balance in favor of the China-friendly camp. The vote also has profound global implications. Taiwan is the world's 16th largest trading economy, exchanging $907 billion in goods and services in 2022. It produces 90% of the world's advanced semiconductor chips, which are vital for every industry, but especially to the artificial intelligence boom. A blockade on Taiwan would imperil well over $2 trillion in economic activity, estimates a Rhodium group, even before factoring in sanctions or any military response. An unprecedented third straight term for Beijing's nemesis, DDP, could represent an entrenchment of China's skepticism across the Taiwanese society, and potentially be a tipping point for relations. While China President Xi Jinping has called the reunification a historic mission and an unshakable commitment, Lai counters, we are already a sovereign, independent country. Yet few other countries agree. Taiwan's politically split from China's mainland in 1949, following a national civil war. Today, its government retains formal diplomatic relations with just 13 nations. The U.S. switched its recognition to Beijing in 1979, though it maintains a bevy of informal ties and is obligated by Congress to supply Taiwan with weapons. Still, attempts by Taiwan to build direct diplomatic or commercial links are met with fierce reprisals by Beijing, including military drills, a trade embargo, and diplomatic freeze. The severe turndown in China's economy has also increased fears that a crisis may be useful for Xi. Youth unemployment in China stands at 46.5% by most estimates, and the world's second largest economy again veered into the deflation in October. One measure of foreign direct investment into China fell negative in the third quarter of 2023 for the first time on record. Given such doldrums, quote, Taiwan is an easy scapegoat for China, for Taiwan Foreign Minister Joseph Wu tells Time. The rising temperatures spurred Tsai last year to extend the mandatory national service for Taiwanese men from 4 months to 1 year. In August, she boosted defense spending to a record $19.1 billion, or 22.6% of GDP, a hike that includes purchase of 400 U.S. Javelin anti-tank missiles. Quote, "If China were to launch an invasion, we must be able to safeguard our country," says Lai. Still, Lai believes trade ultimately offers better protection than tanks. With Taiwanese chipmakers like TSMC powering the AI revolution, he wants to foster the next global champion to ensure the price of conflict stays prohibitively high. Quote, "Semiconductors and technology industries are Taiwan's strengths, but also our responsibility towards international community. It's a commitment Lai hopes will be reciprocated through wider support for Taiwan's democracy, which few of his compatriots would swap for China's rule. For Lai, China and Taiwan may share a language and history, but precious little else. After all, Taiwan ranks 10th in the world and top in Asia in Economist Intelligence Unit's 2022 Democratic Index. China sits 156th place. Taiwan's politics is partisan and messy. China is ruled from Beijing's secretive Zhongnanhai leadership complex. China has banned pride since 2021 in a crackdown of LGBTQ rights. In October, Lai became the highest-ranking Taiwanese official to attend Taipei's parade, saying his support was natural given his commitment to freedom, democracy, and human rights. For Lai, any pretense that these two societies are in any way converging is preposterous. Ultimately, 100 miles of choppy ocean that separates island and mainland doesn't do justice to just how different their people feel and think. And the coal miner's son has no qualms getting his hands dirty to keep it that way. Quote, "We will not back down," he says. A few quick facts about Lai. Ivy League. In 2003, Lai obtained a master's degree in public health from Harvard University while also serving as a legislator. Doctor turned politician. Lai was inspired to swap medicine for politics by the 1996 Taiwan Strait crisis. Mayor of Tainan. In 2010, Lai became mayor of the southern city and drew praise for alleviating its notorious traffic congestion. Natural speaker. Lai hates using a teleprompter and is known to memorize complex speeches and off-the-cuff remarks. Sweet disposition. Lai is famous for his sweet tooth and orders 4 sugars when enjoying Taiwan's iconic bubble tea. We continue with Time Magazine for December 4th with some articles from The View. Ideas. Hobbes the Optimist. John Gray is the author. When Thomas Hobbes described life in a state of nature as solitary, poor, nasty, brutish, and short, he penned one of the most celebrated sentences in the English language. The 17th century philosopher asserted that without a common power to keep them all in awe, human beings fall into a state of nature, a condition of anarchical warfare and lawless predation. Hobbes' analysis resonates powerfully at the present time, when states are failing in many parts of the world, leaving chaos and crime in their wake. Increasingly, his pessimistic vision seems vindicated by a far-reaching decline in the security human beings need in their everyday lives. Yet, paradoxically, Hobbes was also an optimist. Using their reason, he believed, human beings could lift themselves out of brutish conflict. Humankind could enjoy what, in his masterpiece, Leviathan, in 1651, he called a commodious living, a civilized life of peace, prosperity, and culture, through a social contract that would create a ruler all would obey. The power they brought into being, which could be a king or a republican assembly, would be unbounded in its power, but its authority was limited to maintaining peace. No one had a divine or natural right to rule, and if the sovereign failed to protect his subjects, it could be overthrown. In focusing on individuals and their well-being, Hobbes was a liberal, possibly the only one worth reading today. Hobbes' insight that conflict is the default human situation has many lessons to teach us. One is that toppling tyrants does not secure liberty. In Iraq and later Libya, the West imposed regime change in the belief that it would lead to democracy. The result in both cases was the breakup of the state. The hard truth of which Hobbes reminds us is that politics is not a binary choice between freedom and tyranny. Hobbes has also helped understand the transformations in democracies during the 21st century. In a succession of crises, governments have moved from claiming to extend human freedom to promising shelter from danger. The 9/11 terrorist attacks and the 2007-2008 financial crises saw Western governments expand their power to levels unknown since the Second World War. The process continued in the policies adopted during the COVID-19 pandemic. The state assumed responsibility for the physical and mental health of the population. Not liberty, but safety has become the overriding imperative, in sparing their citizens the anxieties that go with freedom of thought. New leviathans that have emerged in the West have some affinities with the totalitarian states of the past century. From the point of view, Hobbes can be read as a liberal who illuminates the loss of freedom in our time. But from another, he highlights some of the fundamental deficiencies of liberalism. He aimed to found the authority of the state as a minimal morality that could be accepted by all. For him, that meant treating self-preservation as the supreme value. The dominant human impulse was not love of power, but fear of death. Above all, death at the hands of other human beings. Hobbes knew that people are ready to die for pride and reputation. Even so, he was confident that the urge to avoid a violent end was strong enough to defeat other human impulses and support a sovereign that delivered peace. Even in Hobbes' day, this was clearly an overly optimistic vision. The wars of the religion showed people dying for their beliefs in large numbers, and suicide bombers continued to do so. These religious believers have faith in an afterlife, but many of those who have died for their beliefs have had no such faith. Human beings do not value bare survival above all other things. What they seek are lives that make sense to them. In a section of The Leviathan that is rarely studied, Hobbes wrote of the privilege of absurdity to which no living creature is subject, but man only. He went on to distinguish 7 types of absurdity to which human beings are prone. All of them have in common the error of treating abstract terms as if they reflect actually existing entities. Like other animals, humans die and kill for the sake of words. Hobbes failed to admit this truth in his political theory, but that is hardly surprising, for it destroyed the basis of optimism, of his optimism. Even without their propensity to absurdities, it's hard to see how human beings can extricate themselves from Hobbes' state of nature. How can they trust others, not least the all-powerful sovereign, to keep their promises? Hobbes was too optimistic. The final paradox of Hobbes' philosophy is that he showed that human beings are, in the end, ruled not by fear, but by the need for meaning that brings them together, even as it leads them into conflict. Gray, the author, is the author of The New Leviathans. We continue with The View and The Risk Report by Ian Bremmer, Ukraine's Endless Stalemate. Things are looking up for Vladimir Putin. Ukraine's much-vaulted counteroffensive has made little progress, heightening fears in the West that the U.S. and the European taxpayers are bankrolling an increasingly costly stalemate. Russian counterattacks have accomplished little, but the ability of well-entrenched Russian forces to absorb Ukrainian blows without buckling leaves the Kremlin in control of about 18% of Ukraine's land. Russia has expanded its missile strikes to the highest levels this year and boosted its domestic production of missiles and ammunition. Significant material support from North Korea and more drones from Iran are helping. Putin can also celebrate the fallout from Israel's war with Hamas. The U.S. and Europe are mightily distracted by the carnage in Gaza, which is roiling their domestic politics. Western aid that might have gone to Ukraine is now sharing focus with support for Israel and humanitarian aid for the Palestinian civilians trapped in harm's way. Making matters worse, Washington and European governments don't see eye to eye on this battle as they do on Ukraine. Quietly, Western leaders are warning Ukraine's President Volodymyr Zelensky that time is not on his country's side. More U.S. aid is probably coming. President Biden should still be able to secure a decent fraction of the $60 billion he requested from Congress. Yet, Western efforts to push Zelensky to begin bargaining with Putin are going nowhere for now. Ukraine's president is in no position to offer up captured land that tens of thousands of his soldiers died to defend. What could the West offer Zelensky in exchange for his willingness to begin haggling with Putin? On the economic side, the West could promise to finance full reconstruction of the country, including via the seizures of Russia's frozen assets. European Union could promise eventual membership. On the security side, NATO could offer full membership with the protection guarantees that come with it. But members on both sides of the Atlantic will balk at moving large numbers of troops and weapons into Ukraine and at committing to war with Russia if missile strikes continue across the country? And what happens if Donald Trump then wins the White House? What would that mean for NATO commitments and for the future of NATO itself? Knowing all this, Putin has no interest in offering any credible concessions that Zelensky believes he could afford to accept. He can also wait and see what happens to Western support over the next year and what American voters decide next November. Aware of all this, Zelensky has no incentive to offer anything he knows Putin will only see as a sign of weakness. Continuing on with the view for Time Magazine, December 3rd, we have The Inbox, Health Matters by Jamie Ducharme, the health consultant. Have you ever felt numb, overwhelmed, or excessively agitated after seeing the torrent of suffering shown on the news, the internet, and the social media? I know I have, and I recently learned that this feeling has a name, compassion fatigue. For decades, researchers have studied compassion fatigue among healthcare workers, therapists, social workers, veterinarians, and other people who are frequently exposed to other people's trauma at work. Over time, practitioners can develop emotional exhaustion or even PTSD-like symptoms, including difficulty sleeping, anxiety, and feeling triggered by troubling stories or memories. As a result of immersing themselves in problems of others, studies show. While compassion fatigue hasn't been widely studied among the general population, experts I interviewed agreed that it can affect anyone, even those who are witnessing trauma from afar. That means just about everyone is at risk these days because of ongoing conflicts in Ukraine and the Middle East, frequent gun violence, and other difficult world events that are all over the news and social media. To protect yourself from compassion fatigue, the experts recommend taking purposeful breaks from the news to focus on personal wellness, such as by spending time outdoors and with loved ones, and finding ways to give back your community and remember the good in humanity. Compassion is like a gas tank, says Michael Trent, executive director of trauma-focused counseling at the center in South Dakota. At the same time, if you don't replenish it, then you are empty. Another article from The View, Climate is Everything by Alana Samuels, economics correspondent. You might be hard-pressed to find anyone who actually likes their power company. Rates just keep going up, even as many alt utilities drag their feet on allowing renewable energy projects to connect to the grid. There's a reason for that. Utilities are among the last monopolies allowed in the U.S., so many consumers have no choice about what company sells them their electricity. But doing anything about your utilities problem is a Herculean undertaking, as Maine environmental groups discovered when they asked voters on November 7th to replace the state's investor-owned utilities, Central Maine Power and Versant, which a customer-owned nonprofit utility called Pine Tree Power. Around 70% of voters voted no, a result that may seem surprising in a state where two investor-owned utilities are widely reviled. Central Maine Power ranked last among large utilities in the East for consumer satisfaction 4 years in a row. Advocates for Pine Tree Power called the vote the most important climate election in the country this year, but utilities spent more than $34 million opposing the referendum, and the election may have come down to money. And not just campaign spending. An independent analysis estimated it would cost Maine anywhere from $6 billion to $13 billion to buy out the utilities, which could have led to higher rates initially. Maine isn't unique in getting cold feet with the idea of replacing hated utility companies. From 2000 to 2019, 60 different U.S. communities considered municipalization, essentially buying out investor-owned utilities and making it locally owned. Just 9 actually did. According to the study by Central Electric Advisors, one major reason buying all those wires and poles is very expensive. That doesn't mean there's no way to change power companies. Utilities are regulated by state commissions that ostensibly listen to public input. Getting consumer advocates elected to these commissions can help. In December 2022, for example, Louisiana voters replaced an incumbent utility regulator with Devante Lewis, an activist who spoke up for green energy and criticizes the commission's lack of accountability. Elections matter, even if Maine environmentalists may not feel that way right now. We continue with Time Magazine for December 3rd with a feature article entitled Oil and Water. As the world gathers in a Gulf kingdom enriched by fossil fuels to hammer out agreements on climate change, one man embodies the paradox. Justin Whirlin is the author. Man in the Middle. What happens when Abu Dhabi's chief oil executive is tasked with phasing down fossil fuels? For a taste of the United Arab Emirates, try cappuccino at Abu Dhabi's Emirates Palace Hotel. At around $25, it's a quality cup of coffee, but the gold flakes that come sprinkled on top are primarily selling points. Every turn in the palace, one of the most expensive hotels ever built, radiates opulence. Marble from floor to ceiling, more than 1,000 crystal chandeliers, gold trim, and a choice Michelin-starred restaurants on site. Just across the street is the source of an immense wealth that created this place and transformed the UAE from a desolate patch of desert to a country with higher GDP per capita, adjusted for purchasing power, than the U.S. The Abu Dhabi National Oil Company, or ADNOC, in contrast to the lavish hotel, the glass skyscraper is polished but efficient. The office is corporate, almost austere. Employees and visitors dress modestly, following the 13-page dress code manual I received ahead of my visit. I traveled to Abu Dhabi in late October, not to sip gilded cappuccinos, but to interview Sultan Al-Jaber, the PhD economist turned renewable energy executive, turned ADNOC CEO, who is presiding over the UN climate conference to be held in Dubai in December. The conference, known as COP28, comes as, at the close of the hottest year on record, scientific consensus demands that we cut fossil fuel use right now. At the same time, money continues to flow into fossil fuels. More than $1 trillion in new funding was invested this year alone, according to the International Emergency Energy Agency, the IEA. Al-Jaber is the head of both COP28 and one of the world's largest fossil fuel companies, is tasked with reconciling those realities. Sitting in a meeting room in the Emirates Palace Hotel, dressed in the traditional white thobe and sneakers, he is both a target for criticism and a symbol of possibility. Quote, "A phased down of fossil fuels is inevitable. It's essential," he tells me. "We have to accept that." At the same time, he says, the world is not ready to entirely kick oil and gas. We need to get real.

0: This service is intended solely for individuals who cannot read conventional print due to a disability. Ineligible listeners risk infringing on copyright laws, and KPBS Radio Reading Service is not responsible for any violations that may occur. Our service may not be redistributed without our written consent. If you agree to these conditions, please continue listening.
1: Private Sector Climate Solutions. In Al-Jabbar's view, the success of COP28, not to mention the broader efforts to fight climate change, hinges as much on embracing the private sector and shifting market conditions as it does on wonky negotiations. There's going to be a paradigm shift, he says. The political process needs to be well complemented with private capital and business mindset. Success is far from assured. A business mindset doesn't necessarily map well into the diplomatic negotiations between 200 countries. And companies, especially those in oil and gas business, do not have a great track record of following through on climate commitments. Critics, from Greta Thunberg to Al Gore, say that Al-Jabbar is just a stalking horse for fossil fuel industries' continuing efforts to stall the global climate agenda. Al-Jabbar says he's uniquely positioned to reconcile the many interests and in the climate fight. The debate will define the commitment the coming COP summit. We need to begin to phase out oil and gas while managing the continued dependence of our economic system on fossil fuels. Al-Jabbar's not wrong that requires cold-eyed realism, but no one knows where his version of realism will lead. In Abu Dhabi, I sat down with John Kerry, the former U.S. Secretary of State, now serving as President Biden's climate envoy. He has been supportive of Al-Jabbar from the beginning, but acknowledges the difficulties. Quote, "It may or may not work," says Kerry. "Some might call it an experiment to have an oil and gas producing entity host COP. That's a big question." Looking out the window of the Bell 412 helicopter ferrying me out of Abu Dhabi, I get a glimpse of the classic vision of the Arabian desert, a sea of wavy sand dunes stretching as far as the eye can see. Visible through the other window is the science fiction-like array of solar panels covering an area larger than Manhattan. Tracing the border of the solar park, we descend to get a closer look at nearly 900-foot tower loaded with molten salt that absorbs and stores energy from 70,000 mirrors surround it. Al-Jabbar's team arranged the ride to the Mohammed bin Rashid Al Maktoum Solar Park, among the world's largest, to showcase the AEU's climate work. As impressive as the solar farm is, I'm just as intrigued by the ride to the site. We lift off from the helipad at Abu Dhabi, getting a stunning, if brief, view of the skyscrapers that have emerged from the desert that 60 years ago was an impoverished community suffering from decline of pearl diving trade. From there, we fly over Persian Gulf, where I can spot some of AEU's offshore oil rigs in the distance, contributing to nearly 3 million barrels of oil in the country produces every day. Al-Jabbar is the center of this energy ecosystem. At age 50, the bespectacled executive runs ADNOC and serves as the chairman of Masdar, the state-owned company he co-founded that now operates renewable energy projects in over 40 countries. When we sit down, he addresses me warmly and jumps right into the resume. He was appointed to run ADNOC in 2016, he says, months after the world had inked the Paris Agreement, in part to future-proof business amid global transition away from fossil fuels. They wanted a smart, progressive disruption, he says.

0: Progressive is a relative term. Al-Jabbar hasn't committed ADNOC to cutting its oil production, nor has he charted a path for it to become a renewable company. Instead, the company is investing more than $150 billion on growth projects, including expanding its crude oil production capacity to 5 million barrels per day by 2013. To paraphrase Al-Jabbar, let's get real for a minute. Is an oil and gas CEO from a petrol state the ideal candidate to lead a transition away from fossil fuels? The concerns are legitimate, to say the least, but to see Al-Jabbar as an agent for resurgent fossil fuel companies misses the context. Since COVID-19, markets have revalued fossil fuels. The war in Ukraine led some climate champions to call for more oil drilling and gas infrastructure to combat Russia. President Biden's signature climate legislation, the Inflation Reduction Act, provides a lifeline to oil companies via subsidies for a range of industry-friendly technologies like hydrogen, geothermal, and carbon dioxide removal. Of the latter, Occidental Petroleum CEO Vicky Holub told an industry conference earlier this year, quote, "This gives our industry a license to continue to operate for 60 to 70 to 80 years, and I think it's going to be very much needed." A quick key question going into COP28 is whether other market players will come along. 2 days after my interview with Al-Jabbar, I sat down with Kerry in the palace's cavernous lunch hall as climate and energy ministers from around the world milled about the room. Just as Kerry launched into his take on how the inflation has affected climate change, we heard someone shouting, "John, John!" It was Abdulaziz bin Salman Al Saud, Saudi Arabia's energy minister and half-brother of Crown Prince Mohammed bin Salman. Kerry obliquely asked for confirmation that the kingdom was on board for some undisclosed part of the talks. Quote, "My good friend," Kerry says, you guaranteed us, correct?" Abdulaziz replied to laughter among those around us. "It depends." Behind the scenes, it has been clear the Saudis are key to Al-Jabbar's success or failure in reconciling the divergent needs of climate crisis and fossil fuel industry. The country has the world's largest oil reserves and has historically worked to protect its fossil fuel economy in climate negotiations. Quote, "The extent to which there is any ambition depends on whether Saudi Aramco thinks it's a good thing," says one official with knowledge of the discussions among oil and gas companies, referring to the Saudi National Oil Company. Officials closest to the talks largely view Al-Jabbar as a good faith actor. Quote, "I believe he is fully committed," says Marcus Sevikoff, the official overseeing the climate policy in the European Union. "They have an unimaginable challenge ahead of them," says Tina Steg, climate envoy for Marshall Islands, "but our expectations are high." That doesn't mean COP28 will be a success. Al-Jabbar's business-minded approach has led to a series of confounding decisions. He cycled through PR films. He has relied on McKinsey for guidance, despite the firm's lack of expertise navigating delicate climate talks. And he spent months on listening tour, which some say set back negotiations. Upon returning home from Abu Dhabi, I reflected on the question being asked widely in the climate community. Is he legit? Despite all the awkwardness of his position, I find him to be consistent. Realism to Al-Jabbar means accepting that a move away from fossil fuels will happen only when the economics change. In the meantime, there's profit for him to make it in oil. For all our sake, let's hope that changes soon. And that ends our reading of Time this week, the first part of our double issue for December 4th, 2022. 23. This is Ken Pagera signing off. Hope you have a great week. We will see you next week.
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3: Good morning. This is Nancy Grywe with today's headlines from the Washington Post for this Thursday, August 27th. Trump keeps boosting data centers even as other Republicans grow critical. U.S. weapons shortage from Iran war alarms allies confronting China. And a former Mike Collins staffer posted KKK and Nazi images. Some Republicans see a pattern. Turning now to the first article. Trump keeps boosting data centers even as other Republicans grow critical. By Kat Zakharuski. As voters in both parties grow anxious about the rapid build-out of data centers, President Donald Trump remains one of the tech industry's most prominent champions, putting him increasingly at odds with members of his own party. Nowhere is that divergence clearer than in Texas, where Trump traveled Thursday to campaign for Ken Paxton, the state's attorney general and Republican Senate candidate. The state has courted some of the country's biggest data center projects, but now Paxton and Governor Greg Abbott have moved to address voters' concerns about the center's potential to raise power costs and disrupt neighborhoods, with Abbott pausing new projects from connecting to the state's power grid and Paxton endorsing his approach. Days after Abbott imposed the pause, Trump called the Texas governor's resistance to data centers, quote, a mistake. The rift highlights a rare policy issue where Republicans are willing to break openly with the White House. Trump has made accelerating data centers a signature priority, signing an executive order last year that expedites federal permitting, facilitates construction on federal land, and makes qualifying projects eligible for financial incentives. He has hosted tech leaders in the Oval Office to celebrate multi-billion dollar deals for new data centers. And even as more members of his party turn against them, he repeatedly defends the rise of the tech infrastructure in public comments and interviews. Quote, if I were the mayor of a town or the governor of a state and I had a chance to get a big plant in an AI plant or a data center, I would absolutely want it because the jobs are enormous and the money paid, the taxes paid are just enormous, Trump said last week, surrounded by leaders from the crypto industry. Quote, and if you don't take it, you're going to be left behind because there are plenty of places that want it, end quote. A national survey conducted August 21st to 24th by The Economist and YouGov found that 51% of Americans disagree with the president's assessment, including 41% of respondents who identified as conservatives. The poll also found that 61% of Americans oppose construction of a data center in their community, including 47% of Republicans. More than half of people who voted for Trump in the 2024 election said that a new data center in their community would increase their electricity costs, a concern supported by evidence that the facility's enormous power demands can raise wholesale prices and leave other customers paying for grid upgrades. How much consumers actually pay depends on how regulators and utilities allocate those costs. But the fear that ordinary people will get stuck with the bill has fueled increasingly pitched political fights across the country. Quote, opinions on data centers have gone south so fast, faster than anything I've ever seen, said Brent Buchanan, the founder and CEO of the Republican polling firm Signal. quote, voters are looking for someone to stand up and say, I have your interests above those tech companies. I have your interests above these data center companies. I have your interests above AI, end quote. A White House official said the president wants data centers to be built only in communities that want them. On Friday, Trump said Republican candidates do not need to take the same position as him on data centers. Quote, I want them to do what they want, Trump said on Friday. Some people feel differently. I really want them. If a Republican is against the data center, that's okay with me, end quote. Trump's support for the tech industry could complicate Republicans' ability to sell that message to voters as they head to the polls. Democrats have launched ads attacking candidates who they say are receiving funds from donors tied to the tech industry and Trump. The artificial intelligence boom has been central to many of Trump's talking points about his economic accomplishments, including historic stock market highs and companies' large investments in the U.S. economy. Trump's data center policies were influenced by a cohort of tech leaders who were prominent donors to his campaign. He signed the executive order that encouraged the build-out of data centers last year at an event with the co-hosts of the All In podcast, a show hosted by several prominent tech investors, including former White House AI and crypto czar David Sacks. Sacks and Sriram Krishnan, former White House official and venture capitalist, were also among the authors of the administration's AI action plan, which outlined ways to expedite environmental permitting for data centers. Trump has also expressed a fear of supporting regulation that could hold back the artificial intelligence industry, saying the United States could lose its edge to China. A wave of Chinese models released in July has increased concerns that U.S. companies could lose their lead over rivals. Quote, Trump just personally cares about this topic, said a person familiar with this thinking. Quote, he just can't change his mind about it, end quote. Over the past year, the White House has sought to respond to the growing backlash to data centers by touting a, quote, rate payer protection pledge, end quote, that would require major tech companies to generate their own energy for data centers, pay for grid upgrades, and protect consumers from rising electricity bills. However, the pledge is voluntary and does not specify consequences for companies if they do not comply. Trump and White House officials have also sought to tout the number of jobs created by the expansion of data centers. Building a data center often creates many construction jobs, but the facilities typically employ relatively few people once they begin operating. And Americans are growing increasingly wary about how AI could automate many jobs. In a Pew survey this month, 71% of adults said they think AI will lead to fewer jobs in the U.S. over the next two decades, up from 64% in 2024. Republican strategists are increasingly aware of the vulnerability data centers pose to the party in the midterms, especially as Democrats increasingly run ads attacking their opponents for supporting data center projects in the past. The National Republican Senatorial Committee warned in a memo obtained by the Washington Post last week that former Democratic Senator Sherrod Brown's aggressive campaign to tie Senator John Husted to unpopular data centers could cost the incumbent his seat. Quote, more than any other thing in this race, data centers are the anchor hanging around Husted's neck, the NRCS wrote. If he loses and data centers get the blame, politicians across the country will take notice and they will not go near the next one, end quote. The growing criticism of data centers from Republican politicians is not limited to Texas. In the past 6 months, Republicans' public statements about data centers have turned sharply negative. According to a post analysis of thousands of social media posts and newsletters from hundreds of politicians from both major parties since April 2024. A representative for Paxton, who is expected to appear with Trump on Thursday, did not respond to questions about the divergence between his new data center policy and the White House's position. Paxton's plan proposed federal legislation to block data centers' use of Chinese technology and to hold companies criminally liable if their data centers powered AI chatbots that, quote, undermine children's safety, end quote. Experts questioned whether it would be possible to enforce his plan. Buchanan said Paxson's approach could resonate with voters. Quote, the conversation is not happening with people about what these things are actually for, why we need more of them, and most importantly, what is the benefit if it comes near you, Buchanan said. Quote, there's not a unified message behind it, so that's how you end up in this place with reflexive opposition to them. Turning now to the next article from the Washington Post. U.S. weapons shortage from Iran war alarms allies confronting China, by Kate Cadell, Noah Robertson, and John Hudson. The massive expenditure of U.S. munitions in the Middle East is increasingly worrying Asian allies and frustrating Pentagon officials overseeing the Indo-Pacific, who fear that the prolonged war with Iran could undermine U.S. readiness for a conflict with China as it continues to step up military pressure across the region. Concerns about the depleted stockpile come as the United States canceled an amphibious landing exercise with South Korea scheduled for September, citing demands on U.S. forces from the war in Iran, a week after President Donald Trump announced that he was scaling back joint military exercises with the key ally. South Korea and other U.S. partners in Asia, including Japan and Taiwan, rely on Washington as the dominant supplier of major conventional weapons and are reckoning with a years-long backlogs. The Middle East conflict has intensified those strains, consuming and reallocating munitions that could be critical in a war with China. One Taiwanese official said they expect, quote, significant delays, end quote, of PAC-3 Patriot missiles due to the drain on supplies as the Pentagon has depleted most of its interceptor stockpile in the Middle East, describing the shift in focus from the Indo-Pacific as, quote, troubling. In December, Beijing staged its largest ever military drill around Taiwan, encircling the democratically governed island with ships and aircraft. Nearly $30 billion in U.S. arms approved for sale to Taiwan have yet to be delivered, including $882 million worth of Patriot missiles, according to Taiwan Security Monitor. Japan has similarly been warned by the Pentagon of possible delays in defense shipments, including Tomahawk cruise missiles, according to an Asian diplomat familiar with the matter. Current and former officials and diplomats spoke to the Washington Post on condition of anonymity. Japanese Defense Minister Shinjiro Koizumi said in May that delays were, quote, possible, end quote, but there had been no change in Tokyo's plans to acquire Tomahawk missiles. Taiwanese defense officials told Taiwan's parliament in March that they still expect 102 Patriots to be delivered this year. The Financial Times reported in May that deliveries of 400 Tomahawks to Japan could be delayed as much as 2 years. Japan's embassy in Washington and Taipei's representative office in Washington did not respond to a request for comment. A Defense Department official said, quote, the joint force remains postured ready and capable of deterring aggression in the Indo-Pacific, adding that U.S. military resources, including naval forces, routinely move between combatant commands. Quote, it seems to me that the likelihood that Taiwan is going to get a whole 100 is pretty low. I think the number one priority for the United States rightly will be refilling its own stockpiles, said Jennifer Kavanaugh, Director of Military Analysis at the Washington think tank Defense Priorities. Quote, the United States probably also feels like it owes Gulf state allies some replenishment. The war on Iran is not over, she said. The drain on weapons in Iran has become a source of tension between President Donald Trump and Defense Secretary Pete Hegseth, the Post has reported, that the president has repeatedly denied the U.S. weapons stockpiles are running low. Borrowed radars, diverted ships. Officials at Pacific Command, which oversees U.S. military operations in Asia, have also expressed frustration over the shifting focus and dwindling resources available to deter Beijing, according to three people familiar with the matter. One U.S. official said more than 30 ships that were supposed to be in the Pacific had been sent to the Middle East during the war. Quote, it's clear they're paying a big price, especially on the Navy side of things, the official said. This month, the Japan-based USS George Washington was diverted to the Middle East, relieving pressure on the USS Abraham Lincoln after concerns about its extended deployment and conditions for sailors aboard the ship. The departure of the region's last aircraft carrier underscores a broader diversion of U.S. forces from the Indo-Pacific, where China fields the world's largest navy by number of vessels. Since the Iran war began, the Pentagon has drawn down several advanced missile defense systems, including Patriot interceptors. In April, General Xavier Brunson, commander of U.S. Forces Korea, confirmed during testimony to the U.S. Armed Services Committee that radars used in missile defense systems were taken from the Korean Peninsula ahead of U.S. strikes on Iran's nuclear facilities in June 2025, and that additional munitions were moved this year. He said that THAAD interceptor system, the centerpiece of U.S. missile defense on the peninsula, remains in place. A one-way warming with China. Questions about U.S. military readiness in the region come as Trump is extending warmer overtures to top U.S. adversaries there, Chinese leader Xi Jinping and North Korea's Kim Jong-un. Trump has repeatedly said that Xi won't invade Taiwan while Trump is president, though Beijing has never publicly stated as much. Trump recently described Kim as, quote, unthreatening and respectful, end quote, and said he expects to meet with the North Korean leader this year. A roughly $14 billion U.S. arms package for Taiwan was shelved ahead of Trump's May summit in Beijing with Xi. The two leaders are expected to meet in Washington on September 24th. One Chinese official said any signals that the White House will approve the package would, quote, severely undermine, end quote, further potential visits this year. Beijing has brushed off requests from the Pentagon's policy chief to visit China for discussions on the military relationship. For months, the Undersecretary of Defense for Policy, Elbridge Colby, has in vain pushed for a meeting with Chinese defense policy planners, according to two diplomats familiar with the matter. China's lack of interest was first reported by Politico. Colby, alongside others in the White House and the Pentagon, has prodded Asian allies to shoulder more of their own defense costs. At a forum in the Philippines this month, he pushed back against any suggestion that the region is being deprioritized. Quote, we are not leaving. In fact, we are digging in, he said. Allies have struggled with the contradiction of that pressure to spend more on U.S. arms while facing delays in delivery. Quote, the situation is very challenging, the Taiwanese official said. Trump in May raised concerns in Taipei about his commitment to Taiwan when he described arms sales to the island as a, quote, good negotiating chip, end quote, with China, though an $11 billion arms package approved by the president late last year represents the largest ever single U.S. arms commitment to Taiwan. Beijing has continued to ramp up military activity this year. Following its record-breaking military drills around Taiwan in December, China has expanded military infrastructure on disputed reefs in the South China Sea and squeezed Taipei with a spate of new Coast Guard drills near the island. In July, Beijing also celebrated its first known test of a sea-based nuclear-capable missile, rattling the United States and its Asian allies. Quote, Beijing continues to manufacture its own reasons for increased drills and military pressure around the island, said Craig Singleton, senior fellow at the Washington-based Foundation for Defense of Democracies, which tracks the frequency of Chinese incursions near Taiwan. Window of vulnerability. Questions about the state of U.S. munitions in the Indo-Pacific have sharpened during the war in Ukraine. The U.S. has sent billions of dollars worth of weapons to support Kyiv, but of different types than what would be needed in a long-range maritime heavy conflict in the Pacific. The Iran war, however, has more directly affected the Pentagon's Asia deterrence posture, experts say. Quote, between Iran and the Western Pacific, there's a lot of overlap, said Mark Kansian, a retired Marine colonel and senior advisor at the Washington-based Center for Strategic and International Studies, which has run dozens of war games since 2023, examining how quickly U.S. munitions could be depleted. Those war games found that defending against an invasion of Taiwan would probably exceed current Pentagon supply plans, and that many critical weapons would be exhausted within weeks. Quote, even at the beginning of the war against Iran, we were likely inadequate for a conflict with China in the Western Pacific, said Kansian. She has instructed China's military to be capable of invading Taiwan by 2027, according to U.S. intelligence officials, though recent assessments say Chinese leaders do not currently have imminent plans to do so. The theoretical deadline, however, underscores what analysts and officials say is a, quote, window of vulnerability in U.S. munitions stores. The Pentagon has pressed defense contractors to dramatically accelerate weapons production and awarded Lockheed Martin a $58.6 billion contract to triple Patriot interceptor production by 2030. Beijing has not fought in a hot war since its 1979 conflict with Vietnam. But in the decades since, it has built a rapidly expanding arsenal of sophisticated ballistic, hypersonic, and anti-ship missiles. China's defenses are far more advanced than Iran's, making close-in attacks far riskier and increasing reliance on long-range missiles that can strike from safer distances. Across simulations run by CSIS, the U.S. generally expended 5,000 long-range missiles in just 4 weeks of conflict with China. The Post reported that more than 850 Tomahawks were fired in the first 4 weeks of the Iran war. CSIS estimates that figure has since exceeded 1,000 from a pre-war stockpile of between 3,100 and 4,500 missiles. The Pentagon has depleted other key long-range munitions, including roughly a quarter of its pre-war stock of joint air-to-surface standoff missiles and as much as three-quarters of its 90 precision strike missiles, according to April CSIS figures. Most critical analysts say it's a rapid depletion of defense munitions, including THAAD and Patriot missiles, which have been deployed extensively in both Ukraine and the Middle East. Quote, they are the most critical because there are no good substitutes. When you run out of Patriots, when you're out of THAADs, there's no way you can stop missiles coming in, said Kansian. In an Indo-Pacific conflict, missile defense interceptors would shield the roughly two dozen U.S. bases in Asia and tens of thousands of American troops in Japan and South Korea. Analysts estimate that the U.S. has already expended most of its pre-Iran war inventory of Patriots and THAAD interceptors, leaving only around 1,000, according to CSIS figures published in late July. Quote, China has 3,000 ballistic missiles or more, so that's just bad math, said Kavanaugh. Turning now to the next article from the Washington Post. A former Mike Collins staffer posted KKK and Nazi images, Some Republicans See a Pattern, by Liz Goodwin and Olivia George. A former staffer for Representative Mike Collins, a Republican from Georgia, shared images in June and July on his X account of a swastika and one that depicts himself in Ku Klux Klan robes. The images, found in a search by the Washington Post, follow other controversial actions and rhetoric from former Collins staffers and other Collins associates that have dogged his Senate campaign. A number of people in Collins' orbit have been accused of having ties to white nationalists or of making racist or anti-Semitic comments, and the congressman's own social media presence has also drawn scrutiny. Collins is challenging Senator John Ossoff, a Democrat, in November, in a purple state that Donald Trump carried 2 years ago. The race is critical to control of the Senate, where Republicans hold a 53-47 advantage. Several Republicans in Georgia told the Post that they have grown increasingly worried about what some call a pattern of troubling associations and behavior. Quote, in the South we have a saying, you lay down with dogs, you get up with fleas, said Debbie Dooley, an original Tea Party organizer and conservative advocate in Georgia who backed Collins' rival in the primary. quote, well, Mike Collins has got a lot of fleas on him, end quote. Collins' campaign did not respond to a detailed list of questions about the former staffer and others. Instead, a spokesperson released a statement saying that Collins condemns anti-Semitism and believes it is, quote, abhorrent, and alleging that John Ossoff, who is Jewish, has not sufficiently condemned anti-Semitism on the left. The Ossoff campaign declined to comment. A self-described provocateur, the ex-staffer who posted the Nazi and KKK images, Preston Parra, 24, interned for Collins for 2 months in 2024 before working as a contractor for his leadership PAC the next year. Overhaul PAC paid Parra $7,700 for fundraising consulting in May 2025, according to Federal Election Commission filings. In an interview, Parra said he worked for the group for several months. That was shortly before Collins announced his Senate bid. In December of that year, Parra celebrated seeing Collins' signs in Georgia, in one post saying, quote, let's get that man elected, end quote. A few hours earlier, he posted Deutschland Uber Allies, a song lyric that became associated with Nazi Germany. Parra, who recently described himself as a twink fascist on his ex account until changing his biography and making his post private on August 24th, is a conservative political operative whose consulting site touts his ability to marshal a network of influencers to boost Republicans. The Daily Mail reported this year that Parra posted frequent crotch shots and a photo of himself as that he captioned, quote, racist. In an interview with the Post, Parra said that the KKK post, which he said made using Grok's AI feature and much of the other content on his ex account, are, quote, satirical, and that he considers himself a provocateur. Collins was not aware of Parra's personal ex account when he worked for the lawmaker because he had made it private, Parra said. Quote, what is there supposed to be, some kind of CIA background check, he said. Parra said he is not a white supremacist because it goes against his religion and he has a Colombian father. Quote, I do think that the white race contributes more to the world, he said. The image of the swastika, which he posted in July, was made out of the word twink, a slang term referring to a young and slim gay man. The images of the Klan robe and the swastika had not been previously reported. Parra also posted a racial slur to refer to black people several times in the phrase white power in ex-posts in June and July. Parra's consulting website says that Collins praised the quality of his, quote, product, though it does not say when Collins made the remark or what specifically he was referring to. Quote, you can grade it by the amount of people that are watching it and pushing it back out, the site quotes Collins as saying. Parra said Collins' remark was about the digital work he did for him, which included clipping video of events the congressman was part of, not his personal ex account. Collins' campaign did not respond to a request about whether he stood by his comment endorsing Parra's work. Collins' social media. Collins, a trucking executive, has faced scrutiny over his own social media feed, where he has shared posts that were called racist and anti-Semitic, allegations he has denied. In 2024, he added approving comments as he reposted a video of mostly white college students confronting a black pro-Palestinian protester, with one student making ape-like sounds at her. Collins later said he disavowed any racism and did not see that as the, quote, focal point of the video. In another post, he shared an account's mocking of a Washington Post reporter's Jewish identity. Collins said he was criticizing the reporter's views, not her background. Controversies around other past staffers have also followed Collins. His campaign told the Atlanta Journal-Constitution that it dismissed Brandon Phillips, his former chief of staff and advisor at the time, after Collins' campaign account on X mocked an operative for his Republican opponent during the May primary. Collins called the post unauthorized and, quote, despicable. Phillips also drew a House ethics review over whether he improperly hired a person he had a personal relationship with to work for Collins as an intern. Phillips did not respond to requests for comment. In July, Collins replaced his subsequent chief of staff, Kip Talley, after Slate reported on his participation in a group chat that included Nick Fuentes and Richard Spencer, both of whom are white supremacists and anti-Semites. In the chat, Talley detailed his efforts to help Charles Johnson, who ran far-right websites and has promoted conspiracy theories, including Holocaust denial, in jail. Johnson was jailed for civil contempt after defying discovery orders related to a suit that found him liable for defamation and racketeering. Johnson told the Post that, quote, a lot of people were concerned about my well-being, end quote, while he was in jail. In a statement to Slate, Talley said that Collins did not direct his participation and that he, quote, acted solely in my personal capacity after hearing concerns that an acquaintance I have known for years was being mistreated in custody and denied basic medical care, end quote. Reached by phone Wednesday, Talley declined to comment further. CNN reported in July that Collins' son-in-law, David Alan Scheer II, has shared Nazi imagery online. Scheer, who is registered to vote at a home Collins owns in Georgia, asked his online followers to vote on whether he should make a video titled, quote, Why Gen Z Doesn't Hate Hitler, end quote. He also shared a Nazi propaganda image from the 1930s in a comment criticizing Israel, CNN reported. Scheer did not provide a comment to the outlet and did not respond to requests for comment from the Post. Quote, he has had no role in my campaign whatsoever, and I don't believe or support those views, and I've always condemned racism and anti-Semitism, regardless of the source, Collins said of Scheer in a statement this month. In May, another Collins ex-staffer, William Paul, confronted Representative Mike Lawler at a bar, hurling anti-Semitic insults at him in an exchange that was witnessed by a notice reporter. He served as Collins' digital director in 2025, according to the federal employee tracker Legistorm. Paul, who is also known as the son of Senator Rand Paul, did not respond to a request for comment, previously apologized on X for his conduct, and said he was seeking help for his drinking problem. This article continues for quite some more length, so I will move on to the next article from the Washington Post. A collapsing glacier probably triggered the deadly floods in Nepal, by Sarah Kaplan. The floodwaters that killed more than 250 people in Nepal and China on Wednesday were probably unleashed by a landslide from a collapsing glacier, according to a rapid analysis by a team of geoscientists, a harbinger of the dangers posed by melting ice in a warming world. High-resolution images taken by satellite monitoring company Planet Labs show the site of the apparent landslide high in the Himalayas, close to the Nepal-China border. In the before image, a glacier can be seen looming about some 4,000 feet above a narrow valley, emptying into the meandering Lend River. Afterward, the glacier appears smaller by about 2 million square feet, equal to the area of about 25 professional soccer fields. The valley is strewn with ice and mud, and the river is swollen beyond its banks, submerging the surrounding vegetation beneath murky brown floodwaters. Quote, you can imagine this big mass of ice set high up with lots of potential energy, and as it breaks off and hits the bottom of the valley, all that ice is getting pulverized into smaller chunks and a huge amount of water, said Simon Cook, a University of Dundee glaciologist who was part of the team that analyzed the Planet Labs images. The tremors from the cataclysm were powerful enough that it was initially mistaken for an earthquake, though the U.S. Geological Survey ultimately concluded that the 5.2 magnitude seismic event was caused by a, quote, glacial collapse and debris flow, end quote. Nepal's Disaster Management Agency also attributed the floods to a, quote, rock and ice avalanche in a post on X on Wednesday. The flooding in Nepal killed at least 270 people, Nepal police said Thursday, and hundreds remain unaccounted for, according to the Disaster Management Agency. More than 600 tourists, including 65 Americans, are among the missing, according to the Nepal Tourism Board. Chinese state media said there were at least 3 deaths and 558 people missing in Tibet. CCTV footage showed a tsunami of water, rock, and ice surging through a busy border crossing, swallowing up people and a multi-story building. The torrent probably arrived at the crossing point about 10 minutes after the initial avalanche, Cook said, which would have given people little time to flee, even if an early warning system had been in place. Although it will take further research to discern the precise cause of this incident, collapsing mountain glaciers are a worsening symptom of global climate change, Cook said. Rising temperatures have thawed permafrost and accelerated melt, making high-altitude ice dangerously unstable. In the past 5 years alone, glacier collapses have buried a Swiss village, killed 11 mountaineers in Italy, and triggered floods that destroyed 2 hydropower plants and swept away at least 200 people in India. But with some 200,000 glaciers clinging to mountainsides around the world, and most of them shrinking at an unprecedented rate, there's no easy way to determine which will lead to the next disaster. Quote, we just don't know exactly what the cause is in some of these cases. And if you don't know what the cause is, it makes it harder to monitor because you don't know what to look for, Cook said. It's a real devilish problem, I'm afraid. It's still not exactly clear what triggered Wednesday's incident, which involved a remote glacier known to scientists as RGI 2000 V7 G15 5732, Cook said. Satellite imagery from the previous day appeared to show nearby glaciers covered in snow, which vanished by Wednesday morning. It's possible that a rapid melt event caused large amounts of water to slide through cracks in the glacier and pool underneath the ice, creating a lubricating layer that allowed part of the glacier to slide off the mountainside, Cook said. Cook and his collaborators, who are part of an international research group dedicated to studying glacier and permafrost hazards, are also unsure what caused the floodwaters to surge so high. Although the collapsed glacier fragment was large, Cook thinks there may be additional water sources, perhaps smaller bits of decaying ice buried at the head of the valley that contributed to the flood. Quote, dead ice, end quote, left behind by a dwindling parent glacier is common in places where glaciers are receding due to climate change, Cook said. Such disasters are expected to become increasingly common as the planet warms, particularly in the Himalayas, where temperatures are rising nearly twice as fast as the global average. Quote, glaciers are going to shrink and melt. Permafrost will be warming and weakening and degrading over time. You'll get more landslides and debris flows, Cook said. You take all that together, and you can say climate change is going to have a destabilizing effect on these high mountain regions, end quote. Turning now to the next article from the Washington Post. U.S. intervened in criminal probe of oil man helping Trump in Venezuela by Samuel Oakford, Samantha Schmidt, Anthony Faoli, and Karen DeYoung. Senior U.S. officials intervened in an international criminal investigation into a Venezuelan businessman who was enlisted by the Trump administration to help assert control over Venezuela's government and oil industries, according to 2 people familiar with the matter. The officials lobbied to resolve the case in Switzerland in a way that would avoid criminal charges and end travel restrictions against the Britain-based businessman, Alejandro Bentancourt, and they have not acted on a Swiss arrest warrant against him, according to the 2 people. Instead, the United States has allowed Bentancourt to enter the country repeatedly for meetings with the Trump administration, other people familiar with his travel said. Bentancourt, 46, in the past decade, has faced multiple investigations in Switzerland, Spain, and the United States into alleged money laundering, including whether he had a role in a loan arrangement that U.S. prosecutors say embezzled more than $1 billion from Venezuela's state-owned oil company. Bentancourt was arrested twice in Britain in 2025, first after Spain issued a warrant in a related money laundering investigation, and in November at Switzerland's request. For months, Bentancourt was barred from leaving the United Kingdom as authorities there considered extraditing him to Switzerland. Bentancourt has not been charged in the U.S., Switzerland, Spain, or Venezuela. Bentoncourt's attorney in the U.S., John A. Sale, previously has denied his client's involvement in money laundering. Quote, my client denies any wrongdoing. Sale told the Miami Herald in a 2021 piece about his connection to a U.S. Justice Department investigation. Weeks after the U.S. military captured Venezuelan President Nicolas Maduro on January 3rd, senior U.S. officials began lobbying Swiss officials to resolve their case against Bentoncourt, the people familiar with the discussion said. Bentoncourt, whose company is the second largest private oil producer in Venezuela, is now a key intermediary between the United States and Venezuela, including acting President Delcy Rodriguez, according to people with knowledge of his role. Mauricio Claver Caron, who until recently served as an unofficial advisor on Venezuela for the Trump administration, has described Bentoncourt as an, quote, important ally, end quote, for the United States. As the U.S. asserted control, Bentoncourt had a key role arranging earlier contracts to get oil pumping fast, according to people familiar with the matter. In January, Assistant Secretary of State Christopher Landon contacted Switzerland's Department of Foreign Affairs about Bentoncourt, said people with knowledge of the communication. In February, then-Attorney General Pam Bondi spoke to the Swiss Attorney General about the investigation into Bentoncourt, according to the people familiar with the discussions. A month later, Todd Blanche, then-Deputy Attorney General, joined a call with Swiss prosecutors, the people said. It was important for the United States that Bentoncourt be free to travel, Blanche is said to have told the people on the call, and preferable that the case be resolved without criminal penalties. Blanche was joined on the call by Colin McDonald, Assistant Attorney General for the National Fraud Enforcement Division, who also participated in two other calls between Bentoncourt's lawyers and Swiss prosecutors, the people familiar said. The Justice Department declined to comment on the conversations. People familiar with Bentoncourt's thinking blame the investigations on overzealous prosecutors in Switzerland. That a related case in Venezuela was dismissed and other investigations have not resulted in charges undermines the Swiss case, they said. This Washington Post report on Bentoncourt's role in U.S.-controlled Venezuela is based on interviews with more than a dozen people with knowledge of the situation, including current and former U.S. officials and people close to Bentoncourt. During President Donald Trump's first term and during the Biden administration, Bentoncourt was floated as a potential target of U.S. sanctions, according to three people familiar with the matter. He was never put under sanction and has consistently denied any wrongdoing. Quote, it's disconcerting to see a man who is widely reported to be the subject of a major U.S. money laundering investigation now potentially being the beneficiary of favorable treatment from Washington, said Shane Stansberry, a former prosecutor in the Southern District of New York. People close to Bentoncourt said the administration turned to him for help because of his track record of success in Venezuela's rough-and-tumble oil sector, an industry plagued by challenges, including violence, decrepit infrastructure, and chronic energy shortages. In May, Switzerland withdrew its extradition request in Britain, and British travel restrictions were lifted. Swiss prosecutors said that same month their investigation remained active and sought to have him detained elsewhere. At almost the same time, they extended an international arrest warrant for Bentoncourt, and Swiss authorities sent a request to the Justice Department to arrest him in the United States. People with knowledge of the matter said the department has taken no action on that request. In June, Caleb Orr, the Assistant Secretary of State for Economic, Energy, and Business Affairs, asked the U.S. consulate in London to issue Bentoncourt a one-year multi-entry visa, according to people familiar with the request. Since then, he has traveled at least twice to the U.S., in addition to trips to Venezuela, according to people familiar with his travels. This article also continues for quite some more length, so I will move on to the next article from the Washington Post. Lawmaker accuses Kennedy Center board of demolition threat over Trump's name, by Jonathan Edwards. Leaders of the John F. Kennedy Center for the Performing Arts are threatening to demolish this center unless it is named for President Donald Trump. Quote, all in the name of one man's vanity, end quote, according to lawyers for the Democratic Congresswoman fighting to keep the president's name off the building. Representative Joyce Beatty, a Democrat from Ohio, on Wednesday accused her fellow trustees on the center's board, which Trump chairs and has filled with his allies, of effectively holding the building hostage by threatening to demolish it unless a federal judge allows the board to restore Trump's name to the building's facade. In a court filing Tuesday, Justice Department lawyers representing the trustees said the center would deteriorate into, quote, an unsafe, decrepit structure that will be required to be taken down, end quote, without Trump's construction expertise and fundraising ability. They suggested it might be replaced with a large outdoor amphitheater. Beatty's lawyers described that argument as a thinly veiled threat. The trustees, quote, have not so subtly said, what a nice Kennedy Center you have there. What a shame should something happen to it. Beatty's lawyers wrote Wednesday, quote, this is a breathtaking assault on the rule of law. It is delusional and it must stop, end quote. The assertion also appears to conflict with a declaration from the center's director, who previously told the court that the planned renovations would neither erect a new building nor tear down the existing one. A Kennedy Center spokesperson said Tuesday that the filing, quote, describes a hypothetical scenario of what could happen if the center's desperately needed renovation is blocked by partisan interests, end quote. The center's leaders have credited Trump with a financial turnaround, arguing that his name and image are critical to the institution's survival. But internal documents obtained by the Washington Post show that ticket revenue and fundraising plunged after Trump's name was added to the building in December. Beatty's lawyers cited the Post's reporting in Wednesday's court filing, accusing the trustees of misleading the court by portraying Trump's takeover as a financial rescue while ticket sales and donations were falling. Quote, this doublespeak is unconscionable, they said. Both parties are scheduled to meet in a hearing Thursday in front of the judge who previously ordered the center to remove Trump's name from the building. Turning now to the next article from the Washington Post. Democrats want to draw more safe House seats. It could cost black lawmakers, by Alexei Kosev. A clash over black representation in a recent South Florida congressional primary brought national attention to an increasingly urgent debate within the Democratic Party as it searches for ways to counter the off-cycle nationwide redistricting campaign that President Donald Trump launched last year. Republicans have added more than a dozen conservative-leaning House districts across the country, giving them an outside shot at holding on to their threadbare majority in November, and leaving Democrats, who have limited options to offset those gains, desperate to catch up. Searching for places to create new blue seats, Democrats are considering breaking up urban districts drawn to elect black members in liberal states such as Illinois, New York, and Maryland, then moving some of those voters to whiter, more conservative suburban districts. Some within the party vehemently oppose this idea because they fear it could further reduce the number of black Americans in Congress, which is already said to take a hit from Republican redistricting. In Florida, black politicians criticized Democratic Representative Debbie Wasserman Schultz, who is white, for decamping from a more competitive seat to a safely Democratic but heavily black district nearby after state Republicans redrew congressional lines this year to benefit the GOP. Whether the seat, one of only about three dozen nationwide with a black majority or plurality, should continue to have a black representative as it did for decades, became a major point of contention in the competitive primary, which Wasserman Schultz ultimately won. Democrats are now facing a conundrum as they chart a path forward. When control of the House is on the line, how much can they afford to prioritize diversity in their ranks? It's a political headache for a party that prides itself on being powered by black voters. About three quarters of black people lean Democratic, according to the Pew Research Center, nearly double the rate of white people. All but a handful of the five dozen black members of Congress are Democrats. Quote, if we're going to be in this together, then let's truly be in this together. Let's not do the pick and choose, said Florida Representative Felicia Robinson, chair of the state's legislative black caucus, who once called Wasserman Schultz's decision to move districts, quote, a slap in the face, end quote, to the black community. While she agreed the Democrats should prioritize maximizing House seats, Robinson said that if party silences black voters in the process, quote, you make it kind of easy or more appealing for people, end quote, to become independents or Republicans instead. House Minority Leader Hakeem Jeffries, who declined an interview request, and his allies argue that Democrats may need to sacrifice some predominantly black districts in order to preserve black political power on the whole. They contend that winning back Congress is more important than protecting individual seats because congressional control would allow Democrats to stop Republicans from further dismantling civil rights protections, including the extreme gerrymandering that has decimated black representation across the South. Chris Taylor, a spokesperson for the Congressional Black Caucus, acknowledged that redistricting could shift some of their members' seats. But the interests of the black community, he said, are not served.

0: This service is intended solely for individuals who cannot read conventional print due to a disability. Ineligible listeners risk infringing on copyright laws, and KPBS Radio Reading Service is not responsible for any violations that may occur. Our service may not be redistributed without our written consent. If you agree to these conditions, please continue listening.
1: Democrats worry their party's redistricting efforts could accelerate that decline. Quote, there could be backlash to the Democratic Party if they started trying to dilute black voting power, said Christian Groves, a professor of political science at the University of Southern California and director of its Democracy and Fair Elections Lab, who published a book on race and representation in Congress. Quote, they are core members of the party, end quote. A new intra-party debate is stirring. One early effort to expand the number of safe Democratic seats already snagged over concerns about diversity. In Illinois, the push for another Democratic-leaning district, perhaps by shifting voters from a safe, historically black seat on Chicago's south side to a Republican-leaning district in the outer suburbs, faded last fall, partly because of opposition from black state lawmakers who objected to a new map that might diminish black representation. Quote, how much more juice can you get out of that squeeze? I mean, there's nothing left here, said Representative Jonathan Jackson, who has held the South Side seat for two terms and opposes redrawing it. Quote, the people don't have an interest in that. The answer is no, end quote. Jackson said it's important to preserve the distinct character and legacy of districts like his, which has had black representation for nearly a century. Democrats should instead consider other strategies to flip Republican seats, he said, including re-engaging with rural Americans and holding year-round voter registration drives to boost turnout. Quote, let's go play the rest of the map, Jackson said. This represents urban America. But Democrats are also under tremendous pressure from their increasingly restive liberal base to match Republican gains. While the GOP has already drawn itself more favorable lines in 16 districts since last year, Democrats have only picked up an advantage in six more. In May, after the Supreme Court ruling that kicked off renewed Republican redistricting, a Politico poll found that 45% of Democratic voters favored maximizing new seats over preserving majority-minority districts, compared to 32% who said it was more important to protect the voting power of blacks and other minorities. Jeffries and other Democratic leaders have waved off concerns about what redistricting will do to black representation by noting that dozens of black members, including Representatives Lauren Underwood of Illinois and Janelle Bynum of Oregon, were elected from districts with small black populations, some of which are majority white. Unpacking predominantly black seats, they say, does not necessarily mean wiping out black members. Political scientists like Gross agree that Democrats could reduce the number of black voters in some districts while maintaining their decisive role in elections, because the Democratic primary electorate is more black than general voting population. The proportion of black voters needed to elect their preferred candidate to a House district in northern states is significantly lower than in the South, where voting trends are more racially polarized, said Andra Gillespie, a political science professor who directs the James Weldon Johnson Institute for the Study of Race and Difference at Emory University. That could allow Democrats to unpack heavily black seats without losing their incumbents. Quote, you can put a multiracial Democratic coalition together, Gillespie said. This article also continues for quite some more length, so I'm going to move on to the next article from the Washington Post. How wind projects got replaced by a $900 million payday to a Trump donor's firm, by Evan Halper. The Trump administration's latest deal to cancel offshore wind projects and boost fossil fuel energy development instead is generating a huge payday for one of the president's million-dollar donors. Behind the windfall is a settlement stipulating that German energy giant RWE will receive $1.2 billion from a federal fund on the condition that it gives up its offshore wind leases in New York, California, and Louisiana, and invests in unspecified oil, gas, or nuclear conventional energy projects. Most of the payout, $900

0: $1 million will be spent by RWE to buy a stake in a massive Louisiana liquefied natural gas project, according to statements from RWE and Woodside Energy, the majority owner of the gas project. What hasn't been previously reported is that the stake is being purchased from a private equity fund run by Australian billionaire Michael Durrell, who owns a mansion on a private island near Mar-a-Lago and has boasted of socializing with President Donald Trump's inner circle at the club. Durrell personally gave $926,300 to the Trump Vance Inaugural Committee 2 weeks after Trump was elected for a second term in late 2024, and another $73,700 a few weeks later, according to federal filings. The Australian native also has U.S. citizenship. Administration officials said they had no involvement in the decision to select the Louisiana gas project or deploy settlement money in a way that benefits Durrell's firm Stone's Peak. Quote, this story is a brazen attempt to insinuate a conflict of interest that does not exist, White House spokeswoman Taylor Rogers said. RWE said it made its plans independently, reflecting an assessment of what's good for a business and can be, quote, advanced with certainty, end quote. But hearing of the link to Durrell drew the ire of lawmakers who were already working to unwind the payouts to energy companies complicit in what they say is an illegal administration scheme to sink offshore wind. Quote, these fake settlements were already an insane waste of taxpayer funds and a ridiculous charade that seems to be blatantly illegal, said Representative Jared Huffman from California, the top Democrat on the House Natural Resources Committee. Quote, this now adds the stench of corruption, end quote. Huffman said he will be expanding an ongoing probe to include use of settlement funds to benefit Durrell's company. Durrell declined to comment, as did Stonespeak, the firm where he is co-founder and CEO. Durrell, among the 10 richest Australians, has spoken previously about the perks of being a member of Trump's private club in Florida and buying an 11-bedroom mansion nearby. Quote, it must be three wood from Mar-a-Lago, he said during a panel at a business conference this year, invoking a golf drive's distance. About the club, he said, quote, it's a one-in-a-lifetime thing, and I've taken a bunch of my friends there already. A lot of them are a little bit like, I don't want to go and da, da, da, and then they get there and they are like, holy smokes, end quote. Quote, you're sitting 15 meters from the president, and it's a cast of characters. Durrell said, the president is truly revered in the U.S., so to be able to sit in the proximity of him at Mar-a-Lago, and then you hear like the Iran war was launched from Mar-a-Lago, end quote. The president has made eliminating offshore wind a priority, calling it ugly and a scam. After his administration's plans to block wind leases ran into legal trouble, failing to convince courts that offshore wind development would interfere with military operations, Trump officials began cementing the payout deals, which now add up to nearly $4 billion and have voided a dozen offshore wind leases. The payouts require developers to provide audits showing that their investments have met the administration's expectations, but where to invest is not laid out in the deals. Quote, no one at the department directed which company RWE was to invest in, said a statement from the Department of Interior, which negotiated the settlement. No one at the department has been in contact with Stonespeak over its ownership. This administration will not sit back and let reckless projects create higher utility costs, a weakened energy system, and an unnecessary harm to the environment. That'll do it for today. This has been Nancy Greiwe reading the Washington Post for this Thursday, August 27th. Thank you for listening.
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2: Welcome to the reading of the New York Times for Thursday, August 27th, 2026. As a reminder, Radio Eye is a reading service intended for people who are blind or have other disabilities that make it difficult to read printed material. Your reader for today is Scott Johnson. We'll begin today with the Merriam-Webster Word of the Day. Today's word is southpaw. Southpaw. Southpaw is an informal word for someone who is left-handed. It is especially used for a left-handed baseball pitcher or boxer. The team's new pitcher is a southpaw with a wicked knuckleball. Today's front page headlines from the print edition of the New York Times. Meta poised to pay up to $17.1 billion over harm claims. Deal with 47 states addresses addiction of children to social media sites. Glacier snaps loosing flood in Himalayas. Growing defiance of Trump flips the script at home and abroad, less willingness to yield to demands. Family tension, football dream versus CTE data. Southerners embraced Parton as embodiment of their best. FDA nod for promising pancreatic cancer pill. Survivor time doubled for trial patients. Our first story is headlined, Meta to pay up to $17.1 billion in landmark settlement over social media addiction claims. It's by Cecilia Kang and Eli Tan. Cecilia Kang reported from Washington, Eli Tan from San Francisco. Meta on Wednesday reached a landmark settlement with 47 states, the District of Columbia, and U.S. territories, agreeing to pay up to $17.1 billion in penalties and make major changes to its products over claims it endangered children with addictive social media platforms. In a dramatic capitulation, the owner of Facebook and Instagram agreed to the financial penalties for violating federal child privacy and states' consumer protection laws, the states announced. Meta also agreed to limit how long teenagers can spend on its platforms and to bans on features that stoke mental health issues, striking at the heart of the company's business of engagement for advertising. The focus of this case was to protect our kids, stopping notifications and alerts at night and when they are in school, encouraging them to take breaks from social media, protecting them against harmful features, said Colorado's Attorney General Phil Weiser in a statement. The agreement exceeded what most courts might order, he added. The settlement effectively ends a bellwether federal trial in the U.S. Northern District of California in Oakland, where California, Colorado, Kentucky, and New Jersey were seeking roughly $200 billion over accusations that Meta harmed children. The states filed their agreement with Meta on Wednesday morning in that court, and Judge Yvonne Gonzalez-Rogers approved it. Separately, Meta said on Wednesday that it settled with Texas for about $1 billion over similar allegations. The company still faces numerous other lawsuits from school districts and individuals, some of which are scheduled for trial in the coming months. Meta's stock rose on the news, closing up just over 1%. The company is valued at $1.47 trillion and most recently generated $60.8 billion in quarterly revenue. The settlement could signal an inflection point for a social media industry that has largely escaped regulatory scrutiny over the harms its products have caused children. The amount, paid in installments over 10 years, is one of the highest ever reached by a tech company to states. Meta wouldn't settle unless it sees the writing on the wall and feels really exposed, said Nora Freeman Engstrom, a law professor at Stanford University. The full value of Meta's payout depends on whether other social media companies also settle with the states and agree to financial penalties and product changes. Meta will initially pay about $12 billion. It will pay an additional $5 billion if Snap, TikTok, and YouTube also settle with the states and agree to financial penalties and product changes. In a call with reporters on Wednesday, Meta's legal team said the company negotiated the terms of its settlement to require the other companies to join, setting industry standards that would not single out Meta. Meta wants to ensure, quote, teens have a safe and productive experience on our platforms, unquote, and it, quoting again, partnered with state attorneys general to set a new industry standard, C.J. Mahoney, Meta's chief legal officer, wrote in a blog post. He implored other companies to settle. This framework will only work if all our peers join us, he added. Because teens move fluidly across dozens of apps, we need an industry-wide solution. The agreement may also play into other legal claims against Meta, TikTok, YouTube, and Snap, the owner of Snapchat. States, schools, and teenagers have filed thousands of lawsuits against the tech companies, accusing them of targeting young users with product features that are as addictive as cigarettes or digital casinos, drawing inspiration in part from a legal playbook used against big tobacco in the 1990s. The tech companies have argued that they have added safety features for children and are protected by a law, Section 230 of the Communications Decency Act, which shields companies from liability for what their users post. Some of the lawsuits were grouped into a series of bellwether personal injury cases brought by individual teenagers in California state court. Some are scheduled for trial in October. A separate group of federal cases is being heard in Oakland, of which some states were a part. School districts have also brought cases accusing the companies of public nuisance for the costs that schools have shouldered from social media addiction. Meta has faced an uphill battle with some of these lawsuits. In March, Meta and YouTube lost their first personal injury case, paying $6 million in damages. Separately, a New Mexico judge ordered Meta this month to pay penalties totaling nearly $1 billion in a case brought by the state attorney general for violations of consumer protection laws. Meta said it will continue to fight the other lawsuits and that it is confident it can quash any additional personal injury claims. The company's decision to settle acknowledges its vulnerability as the trials have shaped a negative narrative about its treatment of young users. Mark Zuckerberg, Meta's chief executive, has had to defend himself against evidence that he knew of harms caused to children. He had been expected to testify again at the trial in Oakland. Last month, Meta said that it had spent about $2 billion in the second quarter alone to handle its legal challenges. The agreement also ends a trial brought by Tennessee's state attorney general against Meta for consumer protection violations. The settlement will effectively force Meta to make major product changes for all U.S. teen users. The company agreed to interrupt endless scrolling and to impose 2-hour daily time limits on Instagram and Facebook. To avoid addictive use and sleep interruptions, the company will limit usage between midnight and 6 a.m. and silence notification during school hours of 8 a.m. to 3 p.m. Meta will also limit features that psychologists link to negative social comparisons, such as beauty filters and a tallying of the like button clicks. It will also strengthen age verification tools and parental controls. Many of the changes are similar to ones that Meta has made in the last year. The company has for years committed to enforcing age requirements and creating technology that figures out if teenagers are lying about their age. But as part of the settlement, Meta said it would invest more in that effort. The changes are significant, but not totally revolutionary, said Vincent Jurelemon, the director of the Life Sciences Law and Policy Center at the Berkeley Center for Law and Technology, adding that some of the restrictions already exist in Europe. I do think that using these platforms as a minor will start to look pretty different than it did 5 years ago, Mr. Jorah Lemon added. There are going to be a lot more restrictions. Still, state attorneys general said the concessions were a big win. This is a monumental public health victory for young people in D.C. and across the country, and the safety features Meta is required to install will fundamentally and immediately change how young people use Instagram and Facebook, Brian Schwab, the Attorney General of the District of Columbia, said in a statement. He noted that Meta was the first social media company to settle with the states, and added that it will not be the last. The agreement between Meta and the states also imposes tougher penalties and higher costs if other social media companies reach similar agreements. For example, if YouTube and TikTok also settle litigation previously brought by the states, Meta would reduce its daily time limits on Instagram and Facebook to 1 hour from two. The aim is to pressure the other social media companies into agreeing to the same rules, creating an industry standard that doesn't overly penalize or single out Meta. Meta, while they are a major player in the industry and they have visited enormous mental health harms on kids through their products and their designs, they are not the only player in the industry doing so, and others rightfully must be held accountable, California Attorney General Rob Bonta said in a call with reporters on Wednesday. Snap and YouTube, which is owned by Alphabet, declined to comment. TikTok did not immediately respond to requests for comment. A settlement with dozens of states would indicate that for Meta, the cost of maintaining infinite scroll, autoplay, filters, etc. is just too big a risk for the company, said Stuart Benjamin, a professor at Duke School of Law and the co-director of Duke's Center for Innovation Policy. Quote, and they have concluded that they've just got to end that risk one way or another. Separately, Meta's settlement with Texas requires the company to make product changes similar to those in the agreement reached with other states. The $1 billion will help fund things like youth mental health services and grants for Texas schools, the state said in a news release. That agreement brings Meta's combined settlements with states to over $18 billion. Now, a story headlined, At Home and Abroad, Deference to Trump Turns Increasingly to Defiance. It's news analysis by Peter Baker, the chief White House correspondent who is covering his sixth presidency. This is a summer movie that's been seen before. President Trump makes demands. When the other side does not give him what he wants, he escalates with bombastic threats of crippling punishment. The other side surrenders. Except that Mark Carney, the Prime Minister of Canada, evidently has not read the script. His refusal to buckle in the face of Mr. Trump's trade ultimatum, even at the cost of retaliatory tariffs, has flipped the narrative of the president's second term. Instead of giving in, Mr. Carney is testing whether defiance is a viable strategy against Mr. Trump. The age of capitulation that defined Mr. Trump's return to office may be starting to fade. World leaders and domestic institutions are, in some cases at least, showing less willingness to submit to Mr. Trump's will. European leaders have refused to join his war with Iran. Prime Minister Benjamin Netanyahu of Israel flatly rejected his Gaza plan. Gulf Arab states forced him to abandon plans to charge a shipping toll at the Strait of Hormuz. Universities and law firms are rebuffing his directives rather than signing on the bottom line. Bond markets are rebelling against his fiscal policies. Even the ABC network, whose $16 million payment to settle a Trump lawsuit was seen as an early example of yielding to the president, has discovered that it did not buy peace and is now suing his administration for threatening its broadcast licenses. None of which means that Mr. Trump should be underestimated. Although his poll numbers are at or near historic lows, he remains the most dominant figure on the planet, able to reset the terms of the global conversation on a whim with a social media post, and unafraid of wielding power in ways that his predecessors did not. He may yet bring Canada and Israel to heel through force of personality, tariffs, or other means. The Supreme Court has given him one free pass after another to use his executive authority as he sees fit, whether it be taking control of independent agencies, building his cherished ballroom, or trying to crack down on mail-in voting. And every time someone predicts that Republicans in Congress will finally begin exhibiting some independence, they prove the prognosticators wrong. While they have resisted his pressure in some instances lately, Senate confirmation of Todd Blanche as Attorney General made clear that he still dominates his party's congressional wing. But even among Republicans, there are some worrisome signs for the president. Although he has successfully punished several prominent Republican lawmakers he deemed disloyal by rallying his MAGA base to defeat them in party primaries this year, GOP voters have rejected Mr. Trump's endorsed candidates in 10 nominating contests, including 6 in August alone. Polls show his support among Republicans slipping. I think that in recent weeks have been somewhat of an inflection point, said Norm Eisen, a former Obama White House lawyer and founder of a group called Democracy Defenders Fund, who has been waging multiple court fights against Mr. Trump. Quote, "At home and abroad, pro-democracy forces and everybody else are standing up to him with much more widespread vigor," unquote. Among others, Mr. Eisen has been involved in legal battles over the John F. Kennedy Center for the Performing Arts, birthright citizenship, the Federal Reserve, and the aborted prosecution of a former Olympian charged with vandalizing the Lincoln Memorial Reflecting Pool. "To the extent that there's been a shift," Mr. Eisen said, "it owes in part to overreaching by Mr. Trump. Trump has been his own worst enemy," he said. Mr. Trump and his advisors reject that assessment, of course, and point to his continuing ability to shape events. In a series of social media posts in recent days, the president has taken credit for falling crime rates and insisted that he is winning the war with Iran. He has disputed polls showing his unpopularity and rejected stories about recent primary losses. "The actual polls are tremendous, and the spirit in our country has never been higher," he wrote. "We're winning against everyone, including Iran, whose country is in economic and military death spiral." That's a quote. He said that his endorsements are stronger than ever, and asserted that the Republican candidates who were defeated despite his support were never going to prevail. "The few that lost were done out of loyalty," he wrote. "It was almost impossible for them to win, but I felt obligated to go with them because they were, in my opinion, good people." Mr. Trump did not have to explain away losses when he first returned to the White House last year. In his early months, it seemed that he was winning across the board. Even without a strong mandate, he won a second term with just 49.9% of the popular vote. He managed to impose his will across society. He dictated to private businesses how they should make decisions and universities how they should teach. He made diversity programs so radioactive that employers around the country dropped them. He gutted federal agencies without asking Congress, took over the Kennedy Center, and used the power of government to go after his enemies. And in the process, he succeeded in pressuring others to follow his desires. Law firms, universities, media firms, and tech billionaires bent over backward to show deference as they changed policies to suit him or agreed to multi-million-dollar deals that he demanded. Jacob Weisberg, who chronicled the trend of submission in a new book coming out next month called Profiles in Cowardice, said that the incentives have begun to reverse and that giving in to Mr. Trump can now generate a costly backlash. The price has risen on the other side for capitulation, he said, citing as an example the wave of criticism when Yale University began negotiating with the Trump administration. Still, he cautioned against overstating how much has changed yet. There's some signs, but there have been signs before, and people have gotten ahead of themselves, Mr. Weisberg said. I believe it will start to turn around at some point, and I think it's tied to Trump's popularity. I've always thought that when he gets down below 30s, you'll start to see different behavior. And there are some indications that's happening. There are indications that is happening overseas as well, at least in Europe and to a lesser extent the Middle East. When Mr. Trump became president again last year, NATO allies bowed to his pressure and agreed to increase military spending. But now they are more resistant to his demands across the board, from Prime Minister Pedro Sanchez of Spain on the left to Prime Minister Giorgia Meloni of Italy on the right. It's good politics for a lot of these European leaders to stand up to him, said Matthew Craning, a senior fellow at the Atlantic Council's Scowcroft Center for Strategy and Security, and a former national security official under three presidents of both parties, including Mr. Trump. Quote, "We see that most clearly in Spain, but also in other places in Europe," unquote. It seemed to change early in the year when Mr. Trump pushed to take over Greenland, which is part of Denmark, a NATO ally. Mr. Trump even held out the possibility of using military power to seize the expansive island, raising the prospect of NATO at war with itself. Rather than trying to placate him, as they had in the past, European leaders spoke out forcefully against Mr. Trump, and some even sent a small number of troops to Greenland for military exercises to make the point. Greenland was a turning point in part because it was an attack on the sovereignty of Europe itself, and Europeans began to understand at that point that there was simply no end to Trump's rapaciousness and to his demands, said Jeremy Shapiro, a former State Department official, now at the European Council on Foreign Relations. Mr. Kranig said he has heard the same from European leaders. That's one they come back to over and over again, he said. It's one thing to say we need to spend more on defense. It's one thing to have a trade war. But a NATO ally threatening military force against another NATO ally, that's crossing a line. For all that, he noted, European leaders are not looking for a fight with Mr. Trump either, and they have stuck with their commitment to increase military spending. It does seem like they're going all in, Mr. Kranig said, and he noted that Chancellor Friedrich Merz of Germany, while criticizing the Iran war, is allowing American forces to use bases in the country. The clash with Canada brings a lot of that history to the fore. Both sides have continued to escalate in recent days. In a speech announcing that he had broken off talks last week, Mr. Carney said he had long warned that, quote, "America is trying to break us so they can own us, and I promise that that will never happen," unquote. Mr. Trump on Tuesday denounced Mr. Carney as a, quote, "weak and ineffective prime minister," unquote, and threatened to change the name of Lake Ontario to Lake America, since, quote, "we don't expect to be doing much business with Ontario any longer," unquote. Kush Desai, a White House spokesman, said that Mr. Trump had offered Canada an attractive deal. With so much of Canada's economy reliant on exporting to the United States, which has an over 12 times larger economy and 7 times larger population, Canada's position is less about defiance and more about short-term foolishness, he said in an email. Leaders across the world are watching. Mr. Shapiro said they, quote, "mostly now believe that backing down in the face of Trumpian aggression or insults only encourages more demands," unquote. He added, "I think Carney is setting the template for how they will respond to future Trumpian tariff threats. We move now to a story headlined, Catastrophic Flood Hits Nepal, Engulfing Crowds and Causing Quake. It's by Binod Gimeyer, reporting from Kathmandu, as well as Leo Sands and Michael Levinson. The wave came without warning. A giant torrent of mud, water, and ice. It smashed through buildings, swept away buses, snapped bridges into pieces, and engulfed people who tried to run but were overtaken by its destructive force. When it was over on Wednesday, at least 160 people had been killed, and hundreds more had been left missing on the border between Nepal and Tibet, a rugged region of lush green river gorges surrounded by the highest peaks in the world, the snowy Himalayas. Initial assessments by geologists and glaciologists indicated that enormous chunks of ice, possibly 2,000 feet wide, had snapped off a glacier at an altitude of 17,000 feet and tumbled thousands of feet into a river valley below. Along the way, the avalanche pulverized itself into a fast-moving barrage of ice and rock that crushed everything in its path. The bottom looks like a bomb exploded. It's just deposits from the broken-up glacier, said Daniel Shugar, a geologist at the University of Calgary in Canada who studied satellite imagery of the disaster zone. Shaking in the area, first recorded as a 4.4 magnitude earthquake, was actually caused by the landslide itself, according to the United States Geological Survey. The shaking from the landslide ultimately registered at a magnitude of 5.2, the agency said. Nepali officials said they had no advanced warning before violent floods of water and mud unleashed by the avalanche crashed through villages on the Bodakoshi River, where thousands of people live. There was no rain in Nepal, so we were not expecting anything like this, said Narendra Pariyar, the chief district officer of Rasuwa, one of the areas hit by the floods. As many as 391 tourists, including 291 foreigners, have been reported missing in Nepal, the country's tourism board said in a statement. They included more than 100 visitors from India, a dozen Britons, and at least three Americans. Citizens of Australia, the Netherlands, Malaysia, and South Africa were also among the missing. Surveillance video from the Geerong port of entry on the border between Nepal and the Tibet region of China showed dozens of people running away moments before a huge mudslide obliterated a large building. It then enveloped the people and the camera recording the scene. A second video from the border crossing captured another crowd sprinting down a road seconds before a titanic blast of mud swept away buses parked nearby, knocked down a building, and engulfed everything in sight. The Nepali police said at least 157 people in the country had been killed. At least 19 bridges and 24 miles of road, as well as schools and hydropower plants, were destroyed, Nepali officials said. Chinese officials reported 3 deaths in Tibet, although the toll there was expected to rise. The Chinese state news agency Xinhua said there had been significant casualties in the Geerong port of entry. China's leader, Xi Jinping, ordered the local authorities to make every effort to search for and rescue missing residents. The disaster added to the challenges already confronting Nepal's recently elected government, led by Prime Minister Bilendra Shah, a former rapper and mayor who is 36 and was lifted to power by a youth-led protest movement last year. As rescue efforts got underway, the Nepali army said it had mobilized 12 helicopters, set up a temporary hospital in the flood zone, and evacuated at least 25 seriously injured people in the capital, Kathmandu. Nepal's education minister, Sasmit Pokhrel, said the country had also appealed for help from its larger neighbors, China and India. The largest group of missing people, at least 100, were from India, according to Nepali and Indian officials. Many of them had been on a pilgrimage to Mount Kailash in Tibet, which is revered by many Hindus as the spiritual home of the god Shiva. The influential Indian spiritual guru and entrepreneur known as Sadhguru said 77 people on tours organized by his foundation had been at an immigration center on the Nepal-Tibet border when the floodwaters hit. There has been no official information on the whereabouts of any of the people who were at the immigration office, he wrote on social media. Quote, "We are working with the authorities to see if we can get to the location and stand ready to be part of the rescue efforts," unquote. Prime Minister Narendra Modi of India said on social media that he had expressed his condolences to his Nepali counterpart, Mr. Shah, and would provide humanitarian assistance as needed. The Indian embassy in Nepal said it was coordinating with Nepal on rescue and relief efforts. "The people of India stand in solidarity with their sisters and brothers in Nepal at this difficult time," Mr. Modi said. Scientists said warming temperatures caused by climate change may have accelerated the glacier's collapse, although they cautioned that it was too early to determine a precise cause. Across the fast-warming Himalayas, melting glaciers are presenting dangerous new opportunities for avalanches and earthquakes to cause destruction. In 2021, a Himalayan glacier broke off and caused major flooding in the northern India state of Uttarakhand, killing more than 100 people. "This is one of the most devastating floods I can remember seeing in this region," said Tenzing Chogyal Sherpa, an expert in atmospheric and water processes at Utrecht University in the Netherlands. He added that the disaster was a brutal reminder for those living in Himalayan valleys that changes in the climate mean, quote, "events like this may happen again," unquote. Now a story headlined, "The South Loved Dolly Parton. It Saw the Best of Itself in Her." It's by Rick Rojas and Emily Cochran. Rojas, who reported from Atlanta, and Cochran, who reported from Nashville, covered the South for The Times. The unmistakable likeness of Dolly Parton, with bright eyes and hair reaching for heaven, has been immortalized on murals in Nashville. She has been emblazoned on official state license plates on minivans cruising toward Knoxville. And she's been sculpted in bronze outside the courthouse in Sevierville, the little Tennessee town in the Smokies, where the legend began. She inspired drag brunches in Atlanta and a Mardi Gras club in New Orleans, where crowds would put on wigs and boas and sequins in an effort to be just a little more like her. In the South, where she was born and raised and steeped in long traditions of storytelling and self-deprecating humor that she harnessed into a singular career, Ms. Parton ascended from successful singer and actress into a figure larger than life. Since her death on Tuesday at age 80, many of her fellow Southerners said they were not simply mourning an icon, they were mourning one of their own. "She loved this area, and she was proud of it, and we saw ourselves differently because of her," said Regina Murray, who lives in Knoxville, Tennessee, and grew up near the Sevier County line. Quote, "I think it gave each of us a sense of, we're good enough, we're okay," unquote. Beyond the South, in a country and culture splintered into countless silos organized by race, partisan affiliation, class, religion, generation, sexual orientation, and gender identity, Ms. Parton has been recognized as a rare individual who engendered affection and respect across many of those lines. She could sometimes test the limits of that bond, taking stances that many in the South might object to. Yet it still endured. "She would challenge you to not love her," said Scott Borchetta, the president and chief executive of Big Machine Label Group, which helped distribute her recent rock album. "There was no way that you were not going to love Dolly Parton." Ms. Parton's fans in the South idolized her for all the ways she was exceptional, the musical talent, the charisma, the altruism. Yet so much of the love was grounded in a sense that she wasn't all that different from them either. She shared an accent and a sense of humor. Like many Southerners, she embraced her faith, which for her was a form of Christianity anchored in love. She appreciated a pork roast, especially the fatty part. And often, as her gifts and her work ethic opened a broader world to her, she always came home. Dolly was our royalty in the South, and Dolly was the person that I think everyone aspired to be, who everyone respected and everyone understood, said David Steele Ewing, a historian and tour guide in Nashville. Quote, "A lot of Dolly was the hair and the makeup and the rhinestones, but the real Dolly was the voice, the generosity, and the kindness to everybody, no matter who they were." Unquote. Some believed that finding wider success as a Southerner often required a devil's bargain. "You can either be Southern or you can be smart and successful," said Landon Bryant, a devoted fan of Ms. Parton's who lives in Laurel, Mississippi, and has built a career as a social media influencer, performer, and author with his interpretation of Southern culture and customs. Other celebrities softened their accents or took on a more polished look, while some surrendered to the caricature. She carved another path. "With everything she did," Mr. Bryant said, "she was just like, this is who I am, and I'm going to be as big as I can be," and was so unapologetic about it while at the same time loving on everybody. She took a firm hand in the myth-making, mindful of everything stamped with her name and associated with her reputation. She also walled off much of her personal life from the public, particularly her long marriage with her husband Carl Dean, who died last year at 82. Her death has prompted a sprawling endeavor to assess the vast reach of her legacy, which encompasses dozens of albums, classic Southern films like Steel Magnolias, an inspirational fair informed by her faith, her theme park, frozen foods, and beauty products, the enduring appeal of films like 9 to 5, Beyoncé's cover of Ms. Parton's song Jolene, and collaborations with newer artists ingratiated Ms. Parton with younger audiences. She has been lauded for her abilities as a songwriter. She was not only wildly prolific, but she also knew how to tell a story, capturing the character and the struggles of the world she grew up in. She was a philanthropist, with projects like the Imagination Library, using the lesson of her father's illiteracy to help thousands of students improve their reading. She donated millions of dollars for disaster relief and vaccine research at Vanderbilt University. She was also a one-woman economic engine. By attracting tourists to the hills of eastern Tennessee with ventures like Dollywood, her theme park, she brought opportunity to a place that had been starved of it. "Our livelihoods are the way they are because of her," said Hannah

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Ineligible listeners risk infringing on copyright laws, and KPBS Radio Reading Service is not responsible for any violations that may occur. Our service may not be redistributed without our written consent. 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
0: 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Esta grabación está destinada solamente para personas ciegas y con baja visión.
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0: Si disfrutaste de este programa, por favor regístrate para obtener nuestros servicios gratuitos en www.aftersight.org o llamando al 303-786-7777.

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Ineligible listeners risk infringing on copyright laws, and KPBS Radio Reading Service is not responsible for any violations that may occur. Our service may not be redistributed without our written consent. 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

0: Hello and welcome. This is Bill Van Arsdell for Radio I. Today I will be reading from the AARP Bulletin and Magazine, dated August 24, 2026. As a reminder, Radio I is a reading service intended for people who are blind or have other disabilities that make it difficult to read printed material. The first story is Frugal and Loving It. Saving money isn't just about self-denial. People tend to associate the word frugality with discomfort and belt-tightening. But for many older Americans, it's about getting high-quality goods for less, saving money in creative ways, and even building stronger personal connections and communities. Simply put, it can be fun. This kind of frugality means sharing stuff with your neighbors, meeting up at events where people give old items new life, and getting good vibes from keeping items out of landfills. Here are four easy ways for you to join in. Share and share alike. Give away or take for free items that might otherwise be trashed. Local groups with names like Buy Nothing, Give and Take, and Free Cycle connect people who have items they no longer need with folks who are looking for those very things. As a proud bargain shopper who hates to see still good items go to waste, I have given books, a tent, a murder mystery game I knew we wouldn't play again, and I have taken picture frames, a nightstand, a big ball of Fireball candy. And the experience is usually seamless. These groups are moderated by local volunteers who try to keep them free of scammers and running smoothly. Lorraine Burton, 55, from Ossining, New York, recently turned to these groups when her niece was visiting with small children. "I didn't have any young kid stuff," she says. "People gave me a high chair, a car seat, some toys and books, a baby bathtub." After her family left, she passed the gifted items along. The gratifying part, Burton says, is matching an item with somebody who actually needs it, knowing that things that are usable are not going in the landfill. Join in. To find a local group on Facebook, search for Buy Nothing or Give and Take and follow the steps to join. You can peruse items up for grabs or post what you're seeking. If you see something you want, write a comment saying so. If the owner agrees to give you the item, he or she will respond. Once a match is made, the best practice is to use Facebook Messenger to arrange pickup, which is typically contactless, at a prearranged time from an outdoor location like a front porch or driveway. Next, get repairs for free. Friendly fixers use their skills. Broken items get new life thanks to volunteers who rewire lamps, mend rips, and more at free fix-it events held around the country, many of which are part of the Repair Cafe movement, begun in the Netherlands 17 years ago. Pat Slavin, 71, a textiles expert and former Consumer Reports product tester who lives in Ann Arbor, Michigan, has helped out at such events, doing stain removal and small sewing fixes. Once, for example, a woman brought in a shirt that had chewing gum on it. No problem. Slavin took out a tube of Bengay, her go-to for stuck-on gum. Another patron had a shirt with ink stains she was sure wouldn't come out. Slavin got them out using a stain remover called Amodex. After her shift, she even got an assist herself from a fellow volunteer, the bike repair guy, who adjusted the gears on her bicycle. At a recent Repair Cafe event at the library in Croton-on-Hudson, New York, volunteers were busy tinkering with broken appliances, jewelry, clothing, even screen doors. Organizers say their team repaired 72 items during the four-hour event and gave instructions for fixing 20 more that were beyond their scope. Chris Osborne, 77, a retired school librarian who previously sewed costumes for school plays, says she volunteers at events in 5 towns in the area. In Croton, she used thread and her deft hand to repair moth holes in 2 cashmere sweaters I brought in. Sewing is not that hard, she says. A lot of it is just fiddling. Ray Glasshoff, 67, brought in a torn screen from a kitchen window, which a crew from a local home repair company replaced with a new one, a job that might cost $75 in a shop. I thought they were going to patch it, but they replaced the whole thing, says Glasshoff. I was so impressed. The volunteers clearly love to help people out, and the patrons love the results. Even a woman who came and left with a non-working mixer was pleased because she got an honest assessment of what her machine needed to be repaired without paying a diagnostic fee. Join in. At directory.repaircafe.us, you can find a list of more than 180 repair cafes in the U.S. You can also search online for Repair Cafe Near Me. Local Facebook groups often tout upcoming events on their pages. Next, borrow, don't buy. Why spend money on equipment you might need only once? Who wants to spend $200 on a weed whacker you use once a season, or a tent you use once period? In towns and cities, lending programs with names like Tool Library, Library of Things, and Sharing Shed have shelves full of handy gear you can borrow, just the way you'd check out a book. Some of these repositories of items, think gardening tools, kitchen gadgets, and more, lend them for free. Others charge a nominal fee that's still a great bargain compared with the cost of buying new. Robert Bowles, 56, a founding member of the East Portland Tool Library in East Portland, Oregon, borrowed tools from it to fix up his mountain cabin. I just resided the entire cabin, he says, using a pneumatic nailer, which can retail for $200 and up. In neighboring Washington State, the Seattle Reconomy Tool Libraries lend out sewing machines, food dehydrators, and event supplies like tables and dishes, all these things that you might need from time to time but mostly don't, says founder Susan Gregory, 71. A popular item, lawnmowers. A lot of people don't own lawnmowers anymore, says Gregory. They still have a lawn, so they come in and borrow the lawnmower. They don't have to own it or store it. Like many, the Seattle Reconomy Tool Libraries are staffed mainly by volunteers and offer classes where people can learn how to use or fix things. We have a lot of retired men and women, Gregory says. They just have so many skills and are really happy to share them and feel useful and be able to help someone with a project. Another bonus, I think, is people connecting with each other, she adds. Everyone who walks in goes, "Oh my gosh, this is such a good idea." Join in. To find a lending program near you, check with your local library or search online for Tool Library, Library of Things, or Borrow, and the item you're looking to borrow. 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For buying quality items at bargain prices, some of the best places to shop are secondhand stores. One reason is that so many people are cleaning out closets, storage units, and their parents' homes that there's a glut of items on the market. 20 years ago, I could get $295 for a nice oak dresser with a mirror, says Polly Blythe, 58, owner of Polly Ann's Vintage Market in Mount Vernon, Ohio. The last one I sold, I got $95. I always see well-made vintage pieces in good condition that I'd buy in a minute, and for so much less than the press board or poorly constructed furniture made today, says Lissa Perrin, 77, a retired clinical social worker in Ann Arbor, Michigan. I've had very good fortune finding clothing that fits me well, looks nice, and is well-made, adds Perrin, who has been thrifting since she was a kid. My habit is to go to several on a Saturday or to drop into one during the week if I'm nearby. I found that some are better for furniture than others, while others have nicer clothing and housewares. Rob Kemper, 59, and his wife, Karen Knops, 51, make thrifting a date night activity, often stopping at a nearby shop in Bellevue, Washington, after they've eaten dinner but before they head home. It pays to be a regular, particularly if you're looking for high-quality items, Rob says. A brand new pair of Nikes will sell within a day, if not hours, so the more you visit, the better your chances. I like to stop in every couple weeks to browse, and more frequently if I'm looking for something specific. One of his best scores, he says, is an indoor bike trainer for $40, a piece of cycling equipment that retails for more than $300. Another perk of buying secondhand is finding creative uses for bargain items. I can sell a small stoneware crock made for pickling because it'll hold utensils, says Blythe. I try to show people a new way to use things. Join in. Good items to hunt for, meaning you might find good quality at let's-get-rid-of-it prices, include wood furniture, books, games, albums, artwork, and kitchenware, like glasses and pottery. This article was written by Judy L. Rolina. The next article is The Triumph of Disco. It was derided for years as danceable detritus. But some 50 years later, disco is finally getting the respect it deserves. Vintage dance tracks can be heard in supermarkets, on planes, at the theater. Yes, that is a song from the Ethel Merman disco album playing before the Broadway hit Oh Mary. This glittery music genre that shot to popularity in the 70s and then faced a harsh disco sucks backlash is now appreciated for all its thump-thump glory. Would you really want to go to a high school reunion and not hear Donna Summer's Last Dance? This mainstream acceptance was not expected when disco started about 5 decades ago. Sure, Donna Summer, Gloria Gaynor, and the Village People eventually scored monster hits, but at its origins, this was just high-energy music, then called danceable R&B, meant to be played in safe spaces where marginalized groups, people of color, women, gay men, gathered to have fun together. Diversity danced beneath the disco ball. Although disco emerged in the early 70s, it was surging in popularity by 1975 and 76, with such chart hits as Silver Convention's Fly Robin Fly, Vicky Sue Robinson's Turn the Beat Around, Andrea True Connection's More, More, More, and others. The following year, the mirror ball really got spinning. The feature film Saturday Night Fever premiered in December 1977, making a superstar out of a white polyester-clad John Travolta and getting the country boogieing to the Bee Gees. I saw the English Aussie superstars at Madison Square Garden in September 1979. I still have my ticket stub. Earlier that year, a Newsweek cover story headlined Disco Takes Over estimated that 20,000 discotheques had opened in the U.S. My local club was the Strawberry Patch in Wayne, New Jersey, and you bet I went to their alcohol-free teen disco events every Sunday afternoon. It seemed like this party would never end. But disco's downfall began when a Chicago shock jock staged a radio promotion called Disco Demolition Night at a baseball doubleheader in July 1979. more than 50,000 people showed up and started a riot. Rock critics, most of whom had discounted disco all along, felt vindicated by its supposed demise, although the music kept going strong in Europe and Australia. It would be decades before they admitted that disco had, in fact, laid the groundwork for new wave and hip-hop. As we celebrate a half century of disco, it's time to realize that disco never really died. It just went into hiding for a while, assuming different names like house music, techno, and EDM, electronic dance music. And many of today's young pop stars proudly incorporate disco beats into their hit songs. Harry Styles' latest album, for instance, is called Kiss All the Time, Disco Occasionally. As a current t-shirt philosophy puts it, disco doesn't suck, you just can't dance. There are lessons to help with that. Only now, instead of at Arthur Murray, they're on TikTok. This article was written by Frank DeCaro. The next article is Sweeping the Clouds Away. Sesame Street character design chief Lewis Henry Mitchell seeks to inspire audiences of all ages. He says, Cookie Monster is my favorite character because he loves his friends even more than he loves cookies. People can be ruthless, stepping over their own friends, even their own family, to get what they're after. Cookie Monster shows us that you can be obsessed with something and still be sweet. Each Sesame Street character represents a different trait, and it's my job to bring those out. Elmo is pure enthusiasm. Ernie represents playful mischievousness. Bert connects with kids who like subtler things. Grover, no matter how many mistakes he makes, never gets down on himself. Some years ago, I visited a school where I presented some Sesame Street Muppets. I met an 8-year-old boy there who was on the autism spectrum and had never spoken. He was amazed by Ernie. On the car ride home, he started saying Ernie's name. At the dinner table, he repeatedly said, Ernie's my friend. A nonverbal child was inspired to start speaking. That's the power that these characters have to connect. The characters are my friends, too. When I draw them, I'm doing their portraits. When I'm posing them, it's a playdate. I tap into the sense of wonder I felt when, as a 6-year-old, I first saw Jim Henson on the Ed Sullivan Show with Kermit the Frog on his arm. I thought, maybe I could do that. And my life exploded with possibility. In my mind and heart, I've never stopped being 6 years old. I believe that none of us loses the sense of wonder we felt as kids. For a lot of us, though, it gets covered up. But we can all find that child in us. And we're all artists, whether we know it or not. Creativity is anything new that you're reaching for. Your life is a work of art. The only failure is quitting. If you try and something doesn't quite work out, well, you're just practicing. Until your very last day, you're a work in progress. The next story is, why are people microdosing GLP-1 medications, and does it work? A closer look at what the science says about the weight loss trend, including potential health risks for older adults. The popularity of GLP-1 medications, primarily approved for type 2 diabetes and weight management, has skyrocketed in recent years, propelled by their significant weight loss effects. A 2025 poll from the health policy nonprofit KFF found that 1 in 8 adults now take a GLP-1, such as Ozempic or Wegovy, and nearly 1 in 5 has tried one. What's more, a recent federal report finds use is highest among adults ages 50 to 64. But not everyone is using these medications as intended. Many are taking much smaller doses than their doctor has prescribed or than those approved by the Food and Drug Administration, a trend known as microdosing. A 2025 survey of 640 GLP-1 users by Tebra, a digital health platform for medical practices, found that 36% of people taking GLP-1 drugs are microdosing, and that most who do so learned about it on social media platforms. Noom, a U.S.-based digital health company, says that microdosing accounts for a significant segment of its business. Here's a look at the microdosing trend and what the science says about its potential risks and benefits. What is microdosing? Microdosing is not a defined medical term, and people are using it to mean a few different things, including taking a dose of a compounded GLP-1 medication that's less than what has been approved by the FDA, using less medication than what your doctor has prescribed, or spacing out doses beyond the intervals recommended by your doctor. Why are people microdosing? The reasons run the gamut. Some do it in an effort to reduce side effects of GLP-1 medications, the most common of which include nausea, vomiting, and diarrhea. A recent study led by researchers at the Cleveland Clinic, published in the journal Obesity, found that nearly 15% of people who stopped taking their GLP-1 medications did so because of side effects. Others do it to save money. Lower doses of the medication, or standard doses spread out over a longer period of time, mean lower costs. The same Cleveland Clinic study found that nearly half of the people who discontinued their medication cited financial reasons. Insurance coverage for GLP-1s remains limited, and out-of-pocket costs for injectable GLP-1s can reach roughly $1,300 a month. And while recent federal efforts have lowered costs for some consumers, and new oral options come with lower price tags, many people still struggle to afford their medication. Another reason people microdose GLP-1s: to slow or maintain their weight loss, or even to lose smaller amounts, say 10 or 15 pounds. Does microdosing GLP-1s work for weight loss? The answer, many experts say, is unclear. And that's because the research isn't there yet. So far, GLP-1 medications have only been rigorously studied at standard doses. The FDA has not approved a microdose, says Dr. Reshma Ramachandran, a family physician at Yale New Haven Health and an assistant professor at the Yale School of Medicine. So our evidence for the general population and also older adults is very limited. What's more, Ramachandran says there is no evidence to support social media claims that the trend has additional perceived benefits, such as reducing inflammation. Clinical trials have linked standard GLP-1 doses to lower inflammation. Nor is it a widely recommended method to lose a little weight. Another consideration: lowering the dose of a GLP drug could reduce other benefits the medications provide, such as protection against heart and kidney disease. Dr. Rosalina McCoy, Associate Division Chief for Clinical Research in the Division of Endocrinology, Diabetes, and Nutrition at the University of Maryland School of Medicine, says that when her patients achieve weight goals on a GLP-1, she typically switches them to a less potent version, such as dulaglutide or liraglutide, Saxenda or Victoza. Both have evidence showing they can improve cardiovascular outcomes, though their effects on weight loss are less pronounced than those of the newer, more powerful GLP-1 agents, she says. Are there microdosing risks? Health experts say that taking a smaller dose than what's been approved or prescribed doesn't mean there are fewer risks. Here are five to consider. 1. Safety and efficacy. The companies that make the FDA-approved GLP-1 drugs do not make microdoses, So if you're taking less than the lowest approved dose, you're getting a compounded medication that has not been assessed by the FDA for safety and efficacy, Ramachandran says. The FDA says compounded drugs should be used only for patients who cannot take an FDA-approved drug due to an allergy or other condition. 2. Oversight. Direct-to-consumer platforms that market microdosing have different prescribing protocols. For example, some require an online appointment with a clinician before dispensing the drugs. Others ask for a brief medical history and a list of your current medications, though the requirements can vary by state. Stanford says her concern with many of these platforms is that there's no feedback loop. Patients, she says, need to be closely monitored by a clinician who understands how to use these medicines correctly and is in constant communication with them. 3. Infection risk. Some GLP-1 medications come in a pen injector, and since the pens come with a set number of needles, changing doses may mean people reuse needles and risk infection. A version of the GLP-1 drug Zepbound comes in a vial that patients draw from with a syringe. It's intended as a single-use container, but some patients microdose Zepbound by using the vial for multiple doses. As with the pen injectors, reusing the same needle can put you at risk for infection. 4. Dosing errors. Adjusting your dose on your own without your doctor's guidance can lead to problems. Taking too little medication means you may not see the results you expect, while taking too much can trigger unwanted side effects such as nausea, vomiting, or diarrhea. Most brand-name GLP-1 drugs come in pre-filled pen devices and are typically used by moving or clicking the pen to align an arrow on the device with the number that corresponds to the intended dose. But according to the Institute for Safe Medication Practices, counting personalized clicks rather than matching the dosage number with the arrow could result in someone taking a higher or lower dose than intended if they get the clicks wrong because of mobility issues such as arthritis or tremors or hearing or vision loss, which makes it hard to see the knob or hear the clicks. 5. Muscle loss. GLP-1 drugs come with risks such as muscle loss that makes older individuals in particular more prone to falls and frailty, and that may be the case even at lower doses. The research continues. While future research could indicate that lower doses than those now approved are safe and effective, Dr. Nathan Wood, co-director of the Weight Management Clinic at the New Haven Primary Care Consortium, says he thinks a lot of people will need the doses that are currently FDA approved in order to lose weight, and then in order to maintain that weight loss. Bottom line, if you're concerned about GLP-1 costs, side effects, or weight maintenance, talk to your routine healthcare provider. This concludes the reading of the AARP magazine and bulletin. We hope you found these articles interesting and informative, and if you have any questions or comments about this broadcast, please call Radio I at 859-422-6390. Your reader has been Bill Van Arsdell. Next, please stay tuned for Health Corner on Radio I.
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0: This service is intended solely for individuals who cannot read conventional print due to a disability. Ineligible listeners risk infringing on copyright laws, and KPBS Radio Reading Service is not responsible for any violations that may occur. Our service may not be redistributed without our written consent. If you agree to these conditions, please continue listening.
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2: Si disfrutaste de este programa, por favor regístrate para obtener nuestros servicios gratuitos en www.aftersight.org o llamando al 303-786-7777.

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1: Good morning. This is Nancy Grywe with today's headlines from the Washington Post for this Thursday, August 27th. Trump keeps boosting data centers even as other Republicans grow critical. U.S. weapons shortage from Iran war alarms allies confronting China. And a former Mike Collins staffer posted KKK and Nazi images. Some Republicans see a pattern. Turning now to the first article. Trump keeps boosting data centers even as other Republicans grow critical. By Kat Zakharuski. As voters in both parties grow anxious about the rapid build-out of data centers, President Donald Trump remains one of the tech industry's most prominent champions, putting him increasingly at odds with members of his own party. Nowhere is that divergence clearer than in Texas, where Trump traveled Thursday to campaign for Ken Paxton, the state's attorney general and Republican Senate candidate. The state has courted some of the country's biggest data center projects, but now Paxton and Governor Greg Abbott have moved to address voters' concerns about the center's potential to raise power costs and disrupt neighborhoods, with Abbott pausing new projects from connecting to the state's power grid and Paxton endorsing his approach. Days after Abbott imposed the pause, Trump called the Texas governor's resistance to data centers, quote, a mistake. The rift highlights a rare policy issue where Republicans are willing to break openly with the White House. Trump has made accelerating data centers a signature priority, signing an executive order last year that expedites federal permitting, facilitates construction on federal land, it makes qualifying projects eligible for financial incentives. He has hosted tech leaders in the Oval Office to celebrate multi-billion dollar deals for new data centers. And even as more members of his party turn against them, he repeatedly defends the rise of the tech infrastructure in public comments and interviews. Quote, if I were the mayor of a town or the governor of a state and I had a chance to get a big plant in an AI plant or a data center, I would absolutely want it because the jobs are enormous and the money paid, the taxes paid are just enormous, Trump said last week, surrounded by leaders from the crypto industry. Quote, and if you don't take it, you're going to be left behind because there are plenty of places that want it, end quote. A national survey conducted August 21st to 24th by The Economist and YouGov found that 51% of Americans disagree with the president's assessment, including 41% of respondents who identified as conservatives. The poll also found that 61% of Americans oppose construction of a data center in their community, including 47% of Republicans. More than half of people who voted for Trump in the 2024 election said that a new data center in their community would increase their electricity costs, a concern supported by evidence that the facility's enormous power demands can raise wholesale prices and leave other customers paying for grid upgrades. How much consumers actually pay depends on how regulators and utilities allocate those costs. But the fear that ordinary people will get stuck with the bill has fueled increasingly pitched political fights across the country. Quote, opinions on data centers have gone south so fast, faster than anything I've ever seen, said Brent Buchanan, the founder and CEO of the Republican polling firm Signal. Quote, voters are looking for someone to stand up and say, I have your interests above those tech companies. I have your interests above these data center companies. I have your interests above AI, end quote. A White House official said the president wants data centers to be built only in communities that want them. On Friday, Trump said Republican candidates do not need to take the same position as him on data centers. Quote, I want them to do what they want, Trump said on Friday. Some people feel differently. I really want them. If a Republican is against the data center, that's okay with me, end quote. Trump's support for the tech industry could complicate Republicans' ability to sell that message to voters as they head to the polls. Democrats have launched ads attacking candidates who they say are receiving funds from donors tied to the tech industry and Trump. The artificial intelligence boom has been central to many of Trump's talking points about his economic accomplishments, including historic stock market highs and companies' large investments in the U.S. economy. Trump's data center policies were influenced by a cohort of tech leaders who were prominent donors to his campaign. He signed the executive order that encouraged the build-out of data centers last year at an event with the co-hosts of the All In podcast, a show hosted by several prominent tech investors, including former White House AI and crypto czar David Sacks. Sacks and Sriram Krishnan, former White House official and venture capitalist, were also among the authors of the administration's AI action plan, which outlined ways to expedite environmental permitting for data centers. Trump has also expressed a fear of supporting regulation that could hold back the artificial intelligence industry, saying the United States could lose its edge to China. A wave of Chinese models released in July has increased concerns that U.S. companies could lose their lead over rivals. Quote, Trump just personally cares about this topic, said a person familiar with this thinking. Quote, he just can't change his mind about it, end quote. Over the past year, the White House has sought to respond to the growing backlash to data centers by touting a, quote, ratepayer protection pledge, end quote, that would require major tech companies to generate their own energy for data centers, pay for grid upgrades, and protect consumers from rising electricity bills. However, the pledge is voluntary and does not specify consequences for companies if they do not comply. Trump and White House officials have also sought to tout the number of jobs created by the expansion of data centers. Building a data center often creates many construction jobs, but the facilities typically employ relatively few people once they begin operating. And Americans are growing increasingly wary about how AI could automate many jobs. In a Pew survey this month, 71% of adults said they think AI will lead to fewer jobs in the U.S. over the next two decades, up from 64% in 2024. Republican strategists are increasingly aware of the vulnerability data centers pose to the party in the midterms, especially as Democrats increasingly run ads attacking their opponents for supporting data center projects in the past. The National Republican Senatorial Committee warned in a memo obtained by the Washington Post last week that former Democratic Senator Sherrod Brown's aggressive campaign to tie Senator John Husted to unpopular data centers could cost the incumbent his seat. Quote, more than any other thing in this race, data centers are the anchor hanging around Husted's neck, the NRCS wrote. If he loses and data centers get the blame, politicians across the country will take notice and they will not go near the next one, end quote. The growing criticism of data centers from Republican politicians is not limited to Texas. In the past 6 months, Republicans' public statements about data centers have turned sharply negative. According to a post analysis of thousands of social media posts and newsletters from hundreds of politicians from both major parties since April 2024. A representative for Paxton, who is expected to appear with Trump on Thursday, did not respond to questions about the divergence between his new data center policy and the White House's position. Paxton's plan proposed federal legislation to block data centers' use of Chinese technology and to hold companies criminally liable if their data centers powered AI chatbots that, quote, undermine children's safety, end quote. Experts questioned whether it would be possible to enforce his plan. Buchanan said Paxton's approach could resonate with voters. Quote, the conversation is not happening with people about what these things are actually for, why we need more of them, and most importantly, what is the benefit if it comes near you, Buchanan said. quote, there's not a unified message behind it. So that's how you end up in this place with reflexive opposition to them. Turning now to the next article from the Washington Post. U.S. weapons shortage from Iran war alarms allies confronting China, by Kate Cadell, Noah Robertson, and John Hudson. The massive expenditure of U.S. munitions in the Middle East is increasingly worrying Asian allies and frustrating Pentagon officials overseeing the Indo-Pacific, who fear that the prolonged war with Iran could undermine U.S. readiness for a conflict with China as it continues to step up military pressure across the region. Concerns about the depleted stockpile come as the United States canceled an amphibious landing exercise with South Korea scheduled for September, citing demands on U.S. forces from the war in Iran, a week after President Donald Trump announced that he was scaling back joint military exercises with the key ally. South Korea and other U.S. partners in Asia, including Japan and Taiwan, rely on Washington as the dominant supplier of major conventional weapons and are reckoning with a years-long backlogs. The Middle East conflict has intensified those strains, consuming and reallocating munitions that could be critical in a war with China. One Taiwanese official said they expect, quote, significant delays, end quote, of PAC-3 Patriot missiles due to the drain on supplies as the Pentagon has depleted most of its interceptor stockpile in the Middle East, describing the shift in focus from the Indo-Pacific as, quote, troubling. In December, Beijing staged its largest ever military drill around Taiwan, encircling the democratically governed island with ships and aircraft. Nearly $30 billion in U.S. arms approved for sale to Taiwan have yet to be delivered, including $882 million worth of Patriot missiles, according to Taiwan Security Monitor. Japan has similarly been warned by the Pentagon of possible delays in defense shipments, including Tomahawk cruise missiles, according to an Asian diplomat familiar with the matter. Current and former officials and diplomats spoke to the Washington Post on condition of anonymity. Japanese Defense Minister Shinjiro Koizumi said in May that delays were, quote, possible, end quote, but there had been no change in Tokyo's plans to acquire Tomahawk missiles. Taiwanese defense officials told Taiwan's parliament in March that they still expect 102 Patriots to be delivered this year. The Financial Times reported in May that deliveries of 400 Tomahawks to Japan could be delayed as much as 2 years. Japan's embassy in Washington and Taipei's representative office in Washington did not respond to a request for comment. A Defense Department official said, quote, the joint force remains postured ready and capable of deterring aggression in the Indo-Pacific, adding that U.S. military resources, including naval forces, routinely move between combatant commands. Quote, it seems to me that the likelihood that Taiwan is going to get a whole 100 is pretty low. I think the number one priority for the United States rightly will be refilling its own stockpiles, said Jennifer Kavanaugh, director of military analysis at the Washington think tank Defense Priorities. Quote, the United States probably also feels like it owes Gulf state allies some replenishment. The war on Iran is not over, she said. The drain on weapons in Iran has become a source of tension between President Donald Trump and Defense Secretary Pete Hegseth, the Post has reported, though the president has repeatedly denied the U.S. weapons stockpiles are running low. Borrowed radars, diverted ships. Officials at Pacific Command, which oversees U.S. military operations in Asia, have also expressed frustration over the shifting focus and dwindling resources available to deter Beijing, according to three people familiar with the matter. One U.S. official said more than 30 ships that were supposed to be in the Pacific had been sent to the Middle East during the war. Quote, it's clear they're paying a big price, especially on the Navy side of things, the official said. This month, the Japan-based USS George Washington was diverted to the Middle East, relieving pressure on the USS Abraham Lincoln after concerns about its extended deployment and conditions for sailors aboard the ship. The departure of the region's last aircraft carrier underscores a broader diversion of U.S. forces from the Indo-Pacific, where China fields the world's largest navy by number of vessels. Since the Iran war began, the Pentagon has drawn down several advanced missile defense systems, including Patriot interceptors. In April, General Xavier Brunson, commander of U.S. Forces Korea, confirmed during testimony to the U.S. Armed Services Committee that radars used in missile defense systems were taken from the Korean Peninsula ahead of U.S. strikes on Iran's nuclear facilities in June 2025, and that additional munitions were moved this year. He said that THAAD interceptor system, the centerpiece of U.S. missile defense on the peninsula, remains in place. A one-way warming with China. Questions about U.S. military readiness in the region come as Trump is extending warmer overtures to top U.S. adversaries there, Chinese leader Xi Jinping and North Korea's Kim Jong-un. Trump has repeatedly said that Xi won't invade Taiwan while Trump is president, though Beijing has never publicly stated as much. Trump recently described Kim as, quote, unthreatening and respectful, end quote, and said he expects to meet with the North Korean leader this year. A roughly $14 billion U.S. arms package for Taiwan was shelved ahead of Trump's May summit in Beijing with Xi. The two leaders are expected to meet in Washington on September 24th. One Chinese official said any signals that the White House will approve the package would, quote, severely undermine, end quote, further potential visits this year. Beijing has brushed off requests from the Pentagon's policy chief to visit China for discussions on the military relationship. For months, the Undersecretary of Defense for Policy, Elbridge Colby, has in vain pushed for a meeting with Chinese defense policy planners, according to two diplomats familiar with the matter. China's lack of interest was first reported by Politico. Colby, alongside others in the White House and the Pentagon, has prodded Asian allies to shoulder more of their own defense costs. At a forum in the Philippines this month, he pushed back against any suggestion that the region is being deprioritized. Quote, we are not leaving. In fact, we are digging in, he said. Allies have struggled with the contradiction of that pressure to spend more on U.S. arms while facing delays in delivery. Quote, the situation is very challenging, the Taiwanese official said. Trump in May raised concerns in Taipei about his commitment to Taiwan when he described arms sales to the island as a, quote, good negotiating chip, end quote, with China, though an $11 billion arms package approved by the president late last year represents the largest ever single U.S. arms commitment to Taiwan. Beijing has continued to ramp up military activity this year. Following its record-breaking military drills around Taiwan in December, China has expanded military infrastructure on disputed reefs in the South China Sea and squeezed Taipei with a spate of new Coast Guard drills near the island. In July, Beijing also celebrated its first known test of a sea-based nuclear-capable missile, rattling the United States and its Asian allies. Quote, Beijing continues to manufacture its own reasons for increased drills and military pressure around the island, said Craig Singleton, senior fellow at the Washington-based Foundation for Defense of Democracies, which tracks the frequency of Chinese incursions near Taiwan. Window of vulnerability. Questions about the state of U.S. munitions in the Indo-Pacific have sharpened during the war in Ukraine. The U.S. has sent billions of dollars worth of weapons to support Kyiv, but of different types than what would be needed in a long-range maritime heavy conflict in the Pacific. The Iran war, however, has more directly affected the Pentagon's Asia deterrence posture, experts say. Quote, between Iran and the Western Pacific, there's a lot of overlap, said Mark Kansian, a retired Marine colonel and senior advisor at the Washington-based Center for Strategic and International Studies, which has run dozens of war games since 2023, examining how quickly U.S. munitions could be depleted. Those war games found that defending against an invasion of Taiwan would probably exceed current Pentagon supply plans and that many critical weapons would be exhausted within weeks. Quote, even at the beginning of the war against Iran, we were likely inadequate for a conflict with China in the Western Pacific, said Kansian. She has instructed China's military to be capable of invading Taiwan by 2027, according to U.S. intelligence officials, though recent assessments say Chinese leaders do not currently have imminent plans to do so. The theoretical deadline, however, underscores what analysts and officials say is a, quote, window of vulnerability in U.S. munitions stores. The Pentagon has pressed defense contractors to dramatically accelerate weapons production and awarded Lockheed Martin a $58.6 billion contract to triple Patriot Interceptor production by 2030. Beijing has not fought in a hot war since its 1979 conflict with Vietnam, but in the decades since, it has built a rapidly expanding arsenal of sophisticated ballistic, hypersonic, and anti-ship missiles. China's defenses are far more advanced than Iran's, making close-in attacks far riskier and increasing reliance on long-range missiles that can strike from safer distances. Across simulations run by CSIS, the U.S. generally expended 5,000 long-range missiles in just 4 weeks of conflict with China. The Post reported that more than 850 Tomahawks were fired in the first 4 weeks of the Iran war. CSIS estimates that figure has since exceeded 1,000 from a pre-war stockpile of between 3,100 and 4,500 missiles. The Pentagon has depleted other key long-range munitions, including roughly a quarter of its pre-war stock of joint air-to-surface standoff missiles and as much as three-quarters of its 90 precision strike missiles, according to April CSIS figures. Most critical analysts say the rapid depletion of defense munitions, including THAAD and Patriot missiles, which have been deployed extensively in both Ukraine and the Middle East. Quote, they are the most critical because there are no good substitutes. When you run out of Patriots, when you're out of THAADs, there's no way you can stop missiles coming in, said Kansian. In an Indo-Pacific conflict, missile defense interceptors would shield the roughly two dozen U.S. bases in Asia and tens of thousands of American troops in Japan and South Korea. Analysts estimate that the U.S. has already expended most of its pre-Iran war inventory of Patriots and THAAD interceptors, leaving only around 1,000, according to CSIS figures published in late July. Quote, China has 3,000 ballistic missiles or more, so that's just bad math, said Kavanaugh. Turning now to the next article from the Washington Post. A former Mike Collins staffer posted KKK and Nazi images. Some Republicans see a pattern, by Liz Goodwin and Olivia George. A former staffer for Representative Mike Collins, a Republican from Georgia, shared images in June and July on his X account of a swastika and one that depicts himself in Ku Klux Klan robes. The images found in a search by the Washington Post follow other controversial actions and rhetoric from former Collins staffers and other Collins associates that have dogged his Senate campaign. A number of people in Collins' orbit have been accused of having ties to white nationalists or of making racist or anti-Semitic comments, and the congressman's own social media presence has also drawn scrutiny. Collins is challenging Senator John Ossoff, a Democrat, in November, in a purple state that Donald Trump carried 2 years ago. The race is critical to control of the Senate, where Republicans hold a 53-47 advantage. Several Republicans in Georgia told the Post that they have grown increasingly worried about what some call a pattern of troubling associations and behavior. Quote, in the South we have a saying, you lay down with dogs, you get up with fleas, said Debbie Dooley, an original Tea Party organizer and conservative advocate in Georgia who backed Collins' rival in the primary. Quote, well, Mike Collins has got a lot of fleas on him, end quote. Collins' campaign did not respond to a detailed list of questions about the former staffer and others. Instead, a spokesperson released a statement saying that Collins condemns anti-Semitism and believes it is, quote, abhorrent, and alleging that John Ossoff, who is Jewish, has not sufficiently condemned anti-Semitism on the left. The Ossoff campaign declined to comment. A self-described provocateur. The ex-staffer who posted the Nazi and KKK images, Preston Parra, 24, interned for Collins for 2 months in 2024 before working as a contractor for his leadership PAC the next year. Overhaul PAC paid Parra $7,700 for fundraising consulting in May 2025, according to Federal Election Commission filings. In an interview, Parra said he worked for the group for several months. That was shortly before Collins announced his Senate bid. In December of that year, Parra celebrated seeing Collins' signs in Georgia, in one post saying, quote, let's get that man elected, end quote. A few hours earlier, he posted Deutschland über Allies, a song lyric that became associated with Nazi Germany. Parra, who recently described himself as a twink fascist on his ex account until changing his biography and making his post private on August 24th, is a conservative political operative whose consulting site touts his ability to marshal a network of influencers to boost Republicans. The Daily Mail reported this year that Parra posted frequent crotch shots and a photo of himself as that he captioned, quote, racist. In an interview with the Post, Parra said that the KKK post, which he said made using Grok's AI feature and much of the other content on its X account, are, quote, satirical, and that he considers himself a provocateur. Collins was not aware of Parra's personal X account when he worked for the lawmaker because he had made it private, Parra said. Quote, what, is there supposed to be some kind of CIA background check, he said. Parra said he is not a white supremacist because it goes against his religion, and he has a Colombian father. Quote, I do think that the white race contributes more to the world, he said. The image of the swastika, which he posted in July, was made out of the word twink, a slang term referring to a young and slim gay man. The images of the Klan robe and the swastika had not been previously reported. Parra also posted a racial slur to refer to black people several times in the phrase white power in X posts in June and July. Parra's consulting website says that Collins praised the quality of his, quote, product, though it does not say when Collins made the remark or what specifically he was referring to. Quote, you can grade it by the amount of people that are watching it and pushing it back out, the site quotes Collins as saying. Parra said Collins' remark was about the digital work he did for him, which included clipping video of events the congressman was part of, not his personal X account. Collins' campaign did not respond to a request about whether he stood by his comment endorsing Parra's work. Collins' social media. Collins, a trucking executive, has faced scrutiny over his own social media feed, where he has shared posts that were called racist and anti-Semitic, allegations he has denied. In 2024, he added approving comments as he reposted a video of mostly white college students confronting a black pro-Palestinian protester, with one student making ape-like sounds at her. Collins later said he disavowed any racism and did not see that as the, quote, focal point of the video. In another post, he shared an account's mocking of a Washington Post reporter's Jewish identity. Collins said he was criticizing the reporter's views, not her background. Controversies around other past staffers have also followed Collins. His campaign told the Atlanta Journal-Constitution that it dismissed Brandon Phillips, his former chief of staff and advisor at the time, after Collins' campaign account on X mocked an operative for his Republican opponent during the May primary. Collins called the post unauthorized and, quote, despicable. Phillips also drew a House ethics review over whether he improperly hired a person he had a personal relationship with to work for Collins as an intern. Phillips did not respond to requests for comment. In July, Collins replaced his subsequent chief of staff, Kip Talley, after Slate reported on his participation in a group chat that included Nick Fuentes and Richard Spencer, both of whom are white supremacists and anti-Semites. In the chat, Talley detailed his efforts to help Charles Johnson, who ran far-right websites and has promoted conspiracy theories, including Holocaust denial, in jail. Johnson was jailed for civil contempt after defying discovery orders related to a suit that found him liable for defamation and racketeering. Johnson told the Post that, quote, a lot of people were concerned about my well-being, end quote, while he was in jail. In a statement to Slate, Talley said that Collins did not direct his participation and that he, quote, acted solely in my personal capacity after hearing concerns that an acquaintance I have known for years was being mistreated in custody and denied basic medical care, end quote. Reached by phone Wednesday, Talley declined to comment further. CNN reported in July that Collins' son-in-law, David Alan Scheer II, has shared Nazi imagery online. Scheer, who is registered to vote at a home Collins owns in Georgia, asked his online followers to vote on whether he should make a video titled, quote, Why Gen Z Doesn't Hate Hitler, end quote. He also shared a Nazi propaganda image from the 1930s in a comment criticizing Israel, CNN reported. Scheer did not provide a comment to the outlet and did not respond to requests for comment from the Post. Quote, he has had no role in my campaign whatsoever, and I don't believe or support those views, and I've always condemned racism and anti-Semitism, regardless of the source, Collins said of Scheer in a statement this month. In May, another Collins ex-staffer, William Paul, confronted Representative Mike Lawler at a bar, hurling anti-Semitic insults at him in an exchange that was witnessed by a notice reporter. He served as Collins' digital director in 2025, according to the federal employee tracker Legistorm. Paul, who is also known as the son of Senator Rand Paul, did not respond to a request for comment, previously apologized on X for his conduct, and said he was seeking help for his drinking problem. This article continues for quite some more length, so I will move on to the next article from the Washington Post. A collapsing glacier probably triggered the deadly floods in Nepal, by Sarah Kaplan. The floodwaters that killed more than 250 people in Nepal and China on Wednesday were probably unleashed by a landslide from a collapsing glacier, according to a rapid analysis by a team of geoscientists, a harbinger of the dangers posed by melting ice in a warming world. High-resolution images taken by satellite monitoring company Planet Labs show the site of the apparent landslide high in the Himalayas, close to the Nepal-China border. In the before image, a glacier can be seen looming about some 4,000 feet above a narrow valley, emptying into the meandering Lund River. Afterward, the glacier appears smaller by about 2 million square feet, equal to the area of about 25 professional soccer fields. The valley is strewn with ice and mud, and the river is swollen beyond its banks, submerging the surrounding vegetation beneath murky brown floodwaters. Quote, you can imagine this big mass of ice set high up with lots of potential energy. And as it breaks off and hits the bottom of the valley, all that ice is getting pulverized into smaller chunks and a huge amount of water, said Simon Cook, a University of Dundee glaciologist who was part of the team that analyzed the Planet Labs images. The tremors from the cataclysm were powerful enough that it was
2: This service is intended solely for individuals who cannot read conventional print due to a disability. Ineligible listeners risk infringing on copyright laws, and KPBS Radio Reading Service is not responsible for any violations that may occur. Our service may not be redistributed without our written consent. If you agree to these conditions, please continue listening.
1: Glaciologist, who was part of the team that analyzed the Planet Labs images. The tremors from the cataclysm were powerful enough that it was initially mistaken for an earthquake, though the U.S. Geological Survey ultimately concluded that the 5.2 magnitude seismic event was caused by a, quote, glacial collapse and debris flow, end quote. Nepal's Disaster Management Agency also attributed the floods to a, quote, rock and ice avalanche in a post on X on Wednesday. The flooding in Nepal killed at least 270 people, Nepal police said Thursday, and hundreds remain unaccounted for, according to the Disaster Management Agency. More than 600 tourists, including 65 Americans, are among the missing, according to the Nepal Tourism Board. Chinese state media said there were at least 3 deaths and 558 people missing in Tibet. CCTV footage showed a tsunami of water, rock, and ice surging through a busy border crossing, swallowing up people and a multi-story building. The torrent probably arrived at the crossing point about 10 minutes after the initial avalanche, Cook said, which would have given people little time to flee, even if an early warning system had been in place. Although it will take further research to discern the precise cause of this incident, collapsing mountain glaciers are a worsening symptom of global climate change, Cook said. Rising temperatures have thawed permafrost and accelerated melt, making high-altitude ice dangerously unstable. In the past 5 years alone, glacier collapses have buried a Swiss village, killed 11 mountaineers in Italy, and triggered floods that destroyed 2 hydropower plants and swept away at least 200 people in India. But with some 200,000 glaciers clinging to mountainsides around the world, and most of them shrinking at an unprecedented rate, there's no easy way to determine which will lead to the next disaster. Quote, we just don't know exactly what the cause is in some of these cases. And if you don't know what the cause is, it makes it harder to monitor because you don't know what to look for, Cook said. It's a real devilish problem, I'm afraid. It's still not exactly clear what triggered Wednesday's incident, which involved a remote glacier known to scientists as RGI 2000 V7 G155732, Cook said. Satellite imagery from the previous day appeared to show nearby glaciers covered in snow, which vanished by Wednesday morning. It's possible that a rapid melt event caused large amounts of water to slide through cracks in the glacier and pool underneath the ice, creating a lubricating layer that allowed part of the glacier to slide off the mountainside, Cook said. Cook and his collaborators, who are part of an international research group dedicated to studying glacier and permafrost hazards, are also unsure what caused the floodwaters to surge so high. Although the collapsed glacier fragment was large, Cook thinks there may be additional water

sources, perhaps smaller bits of decaying ice buried at the head of the valley that contributed to the flood. Quote, dead ice, end quote, left behind by a dwindling parent glacier is common in places where glaciers are receding due to climate change, Cook said. Such disasters are expected to become increasingly common as the planet warms, particularly in the Himalayas, where temperatures are rising nearly twice as fast as the global average. Quote, glaciers are going to shrink and melt. Permafrost will be warming and weakening and degrading over time. You'll get more landslides and debris flows, Cook said. You take all that together and you can say climate change is going to have a destabilizing effect on these high mountain regions, end quote. Turning now to the next article from the Washington Post. U.S. intervened in criminal probe of oil man helping Trump in Venezuela. By Samuel Oakford, Samantha Schmidt, Anthony Faoli, and Karen DeYoung. Senior U.S. officials intervened in an international criminal investigation into a Venezuelan businessman who was enlisted by the Trump administration to help assert control over Venezuela's government and oil industries, according to two people familiar with the matter. The officials lobbied to resolve the case in Switzerland in a way that would avoid criminal charges and end travel restrictions against the Britain-based businessman, Alejandro Bentancourt, and they have not acted on a Swiss arrest warrant against him, according to the two people. Instead, the United States has allowed Bentancourt to enter the country repeatedly for meetings with the Trump administration, other people familiar with his travel said. Bentancourt, 46, in the past decade, has faced multiple investigations in Switzerland, Spain, and the United States into alleged money laundering, including whether he had a role in a loan arrangement that U.S. prosecutors say embezzled more than $1 billion from Venezuela's state-owned oil company. Bentancourt was arrested twice in Britain in 2025, first after Spain issued a warrant in a related money laundering investigation, and in November at Switzerland's request. For months, Bentancourt was barred from leaving the United Kingdom as authorities there considered extraditing him to Switzerland. Bentancourt has not been charged in the U.S., Switzerland, Spain, or Venezuela. Bentancourt's attorney in the U.S., John A. Sale, previously has denied his client's involvement in money laundering. Quote, my client denies any wrongdoing. Sale told the Miami Herald in a 2021 piece about his connection to a U.S. Justice Department investigation. Weeks after the U.S. military captured Venezuelan President Nicolas Maduro on January 3rd, senior U.S. officials began lobbying Swiss officials to resolve their case against Bentancourt, the people familiar with the discussion said. Bentancourt, whose company is the second largest private oil producer in Venezuela, is now a key intermediary between the United States and Venezuela, including acting President Delcy Rodriguez, according to people with knowledge of his role. Mauricio Claver Caron, who until recently served as an unofficial advisor on Venezuela for the Trump administration, has described Bentancourt as an, quote, important ally, end quote, for the United States. As the U.S. asserted control, Bentancourt had a key role arranging earlier contracts to get oil pumping fast, according to people familiar with the matter. In January, Assistant Secretary of State Christopher Landon contacted Switzerland's Department of Foreign Affairs about Bentancourt, said people with knowledge of the communication. In February, then-Attorney General Pam Bondi spoke to the Swiss Attorney General about the investigation into Bentancourt, according to the people familiar with the discussions. A month later, Todd Blanche, then-Deputy Attorney General, joined a call with Swiss prosecutors, the people said. It was important for the United States that Bentancourt be free to travel, Blanche is said to have told the people on the call, and preferable that the case be resolved without criminal penalties. Blanche was joined on the call by Colin McDonald, Assistant Attorney General for the National Fraud Enforcement Division, who also participated in two other calls between Bentancourt's lawyers and Swiss prosecutors, the people familiar said. The Justice Department declined to comment on the conversations.
People familiar with Bettencourt's thinking blame the investigations on overzealous prosecutors in Switzerland. That a related case in Venezuela was dismissed and other investigations have not resulted in charges undermines the Swiss case, they said. This Washington Post report on Bettencourt's role in U.S.-controlled Venezuela is based on interviews with more than a dozen people with knowledge of the situation, including current and former U.S. officials and people close to Bettencourt. During President Donald Trump's first term and during the Biden administration, Bettencourt was floated as a potential target of U.S. sanctions, according to three people familiar with the matter. He was never put under sanction and has consistently denied any wrongdoing. Quote, it's disconcerting to see a man who is widely reported to be the subject of a major U.S. money laundering investigation now potentially being the beneficiary of favorable treatment from Washington, said Shane Stansberry, a former prosecutor in the Southern District of New York. People close to Bettencourt said the administration turned to him for help because of his track record of success in Venezuela's rough-and-tumble oil sector, an industry plagued by challenges, including violence, decrepit infrastructure, and chronic energy shortages. In May, Switzerland withdrew its extradition request in Britain, and British travel restrictions were lifted. Swiss prosecutors said that same month their investigation remained active and sought to have him detained elsewhere. At almost the same time, they extended an international arrest warrant for Bettencourt, and Swiss authorities sent a request to the Justice Department to arrest him in the United States, people with knowledge of the matter said. The department has taken no action on that request. In June, Caleb Orr, the Assistant Secretary of State for Economic, Energy, and Business Affairs, asked the U.S. consulate in London to issue Bettencourt a one-year multi-entry visa, according to people familiar with the request. Since then, he has traveled at least twice to the U.S., in addition to trips to Venezuela, according to people familiar with his travels. This article also continues for quite some more length, so I will move on to the next article from the Washington Post. Lawmaker accuses Kennedy Center board of demolition threat over Trump's name, by Jonathan Edwards. Leaders of the John F. Kennedy Center for the Performing Arts are threatening to demolish the center unless it is named for President Donald Trump. Quote, all in the name of one man's vanity, end quote, according to lawyers for the Democratic congresswoman fighting to keep the president's name off the building. Representative Joyce Beatty, a Democrat from Ohio, on Wednesday accused her fellow trustees on the center's board, which Trump chairs and has filled with his allies, of effectively holding the building hostage by threatening to demolish it unless a federal judge allows the board to restore Trump's name to the building's facade. In a court filing Tuesday, Justice Department lawyers representing the trustees said the center would deteriorate into, quote, an unsafe, decrepit structure that will be required to be taken down, end quote, without Trump's construction expertise and fundraising ability. They suggested it might be replaced with a large outdoor amphitheater. Beatty's lawyers described that argument as a thinly veiled threat. The trustees, quote, have not so subtly said, what a nice Kennedy Center you have there. What a shame should something happen to it. Beatty's lawyers wrote Wednesday, quote, this is a breathtaking assault on the rule of law. It is delusional and it must stop, end quote. The assertion also appears to conflict with a declaration from the center's director, who previously told the court that the planned renovations would neither erect a new building nor tear down the existing one. A Kennedy Center spokesperson said Tuesday that the filing, quote, describes a hypothetical scenario of what could happen if the center's desperately needed renovation is blocked by partisan interests, end quote. The center's leaders have credited Trump with a financial turnaround, arguing that his name and image are critical to the institution's survival. But internal documents obtained by the Washington Post show that ticket revenue and fundraising plunged after Trump's name was added to the building in December. Beatty's lawyers cited the Post reporting in Wednesday's court filing, accusing the trustees of misleading the court by portraying Trump's takeover as a financial rescue while ticket sales and donations were falling. Quote, this doublespeak is unconscionable, they said. Both parties are scheduled to meet in a hearing Thursday in front of the judge who previously ordered the center to remove Trump's name from the building.
Turning now to the next article from the Washington Post. Democrats want to draw more safe House seats. It could cost black lawmakers, by Alexei Kosev. A clash over black representation in a recent South Florida congressional primary brought national attention to an increasingly urgent debate within the Democratic Party as it searches for ways to counter the off-cycle nationwide redistricting campaign that President Donald Trump launched last year. Republicans have added more than a dozen conservative-leaning House districts across the country, giving them an outside shot at holding on to their threadbare majority in November, and leaving Democrats, who have limited options to offset those gains, desperate to catch up. Searching for places to create new blue seats, Democrats are considering breaking up urban districts drawn to elect black members in liberal states such as Illinois, New York, and Maryland, then moving some of those voters to whiter, more conservative suburban districts. Some within the party vehemently oppose this idea because they fear it could further reduce the number of black Americans in Congress, which is already said to take a hit from Republican redistricting. In Florida, black politicians criticized Democratic Representative Debbie Wasserman Schultz, who is white, for decamping from a more competitive seat to a safely Democratic but heavily black district nearby after state Republicans redrew congressional lines this year to benefit the GOP. Whether the seat, one of only about three dozen nationwide with a black majority or plurality, should continue to have a black representative as it did for decades, became a major point of contention in the competitive primary, which Wasserman Schultz ultimately won. Democrats are now facing a conundrum as they chart a path forward. When control of the House is on the line, how much can they afford to prioritize diversity in their ranks? It's a political headache for a party that prides itself on being powered by black voters. About three-quarters of black people lean Democratic, according to the Pew Research Center, nearly double the rate of white people. All but a handful of the five dozen black members of Congress are Democrats. Quote, if we're going to be in this together, then let's truly be in this together. Let's not do the pick and choose, said Florida Representative Felicia Robinson, chair of the state's legislative black caucus, who once called Wasserman Schultz's decision to move districts, quote, a slap in the face, end quote, to the black community. While she agreed the Democrats should prioritize maximizing House seats, Robinson said that if party silences black voters in the process, quote, you make it kind of easy or more appealing for people, end quote, to become independents or Republicans instead. House Minority Leader Hakeem Jeffries, who declined an interview request, and his allies argue that Democrats may need to sacrifice some predominantly black districts in order to preserve black political power on the whole. They contend that winning back Congress is more important than protecting individual seats because congressional control would allow Democrats to stop Republicans from further dismantling civil rights protections, including the extreme gerrymandering that has decimated black representation across the South. Chris Taylor, a spokesperson for the Congressional Black Caucus, acknowledged that redistricting could shift some of their members' seats. But the interests of the black community, he said, are not served if Republicans subservient to Trump remain in control of Congress. Quote, the shared goal of the caucus is to ensure that we're able to fight for the American people, Taylor said. The matter is especially sensitive in the wake of an April Supreme Court decision that cleared the way for Republican states such as Tennessee, Louisiana, and Alabama to eliminate black majority districts once protected by law. Without those seats, membership of the Congressional Black Caucus, which reached a historic peak this session, is poised to decrease next year. Some Democrats worry their party's redistricting efforts could accelerate that decline. Quote, there could be backlash to the Democratic Party if they started trying to dilute black voting power, said Christian Groves, a professor of political science at the University of Southern California and director of its Democracy and Fair Elections Lab, who published a book on race and representation in Congress. Quote, they are core members of the party, end quote. A new intra-party debate is stirring. One early effort to expand the number of safe Democratic seats already snagged over concerns about diversity.
In Illinois, the push for another Democratic-leaning district, perhaps by shifting voters from a safe, historically black seat on Chicago's South Side to a Republican-leaning district in the outer suburbs, faded last fall, partly because of opposition from black state lawmakers who objected to a new map that might diminish black representation. Quote, how much more juice can you get out of that squeeze? I mean, there's nothing left here, said Representative Jonathan Jackson, who has held the South Side seat for two terms and opposes redrawing it. Quote, the people don't have an interest in that. The answer is no, end quote. Jackson said it's important to preserve the distinct character and legacy of districts like his, which has had black representation for nearly a century. Democrats should instead consider other strategies to flip Republican seats, he said, including reengaging with rural Americans and holding year-round voter registration drives to boost turnout. Quote, let's go play the rest of the map, Jackson said. This represents urban America. But Democrats are also under tremendous

0: This service is intended solely for individuals who cannot read conventional print due to a disability. Ineligible listeners risk infringing on copyright laws, and KPBS Radio Reading Service is not responsible for any violations that may occur. Our service may not be redistributed without our written consent. If you agree to these conditions, please continue listening.
1: Democratic leaders have waved off concerns about what redistricting will do to Black representation by noting that dozens of Black members, including Representatives Lauren Underwood of Illinois and Janelle Bynum of Oregon, were elected from districts with small Black populations, some of which are majority white. Unpacking predominantly Black seats, they say, does not necessarily mean wiping out Black members. Political scientists like Gross agree that Democrats could reduce the number of Black voters in some districts while maintaining their decisive role in elections, because the Democratic primary electorate is more Black than general voting population. The proportion of Black voters needed to elect their preferred candidate to a House district in northern states is significantly lower than in the South, where voting trends are more racially polarized, said Andra Gillespie, a political science professor who directs the James Weldon Johnson Institute for the Study of Race and Difference at Emory University. That could allow Democrats to unpack heavily Black seats without losing their incumbents. Quote, you can put a multiracial Democratic coalition together, Gillespie said. This article also continues for quite some more length, so I'm going to move on to the next article from the Washington Post. How wind projects got replaced by a $900 million payday to a Trump donor's firm, by Evan Halper. The Trump administration's latest deal to cancel offshore wind projects and boost fossil fuel energy development instead is generating a huge payday for one of the president's million-dollar donors. Behind the windfall is a settlement stipulating that German energy giant RWE will receive $1.2 billion from a federal fund on the condition that it gives up its offshore wind leases in New York, California, and Louisiana, and invests in unspecified oil, gas, or nuclear conventional energy projects. Most of the payout, $900 million, will be spent by RWE to buy a stake in a massive Louisiana liquefied natural gas project, according to statements from RWE and Woodside Energy, the majority owner of the gas project. What hasn't been previously reported is that the stake is being purchased from a private equity fund run by Australian billionaire Michael Durrell, who owns a mansion on a private island near Mar-a-Lago and has boasted of socializing with President Donald Trump's inner circle at the club. Durrell personally gave $926,300 to the Trump Vance Inaugural Committee 2 weeks after Trump was elected for a second term in late 2024, and another $73,700 a few weeks later, according to federal filings. The Australian native also has U.S. citizenship. Administration officials said they had no involvement in the decision to select the Louisiana gas project or deploy settlement money in a way that benefits Durrell's firm Stones Peak. Quote, this story is a brazen attempt to insinuate a conflict of interest that does not exist, White House spokeswoman Taylor Rogers said. RWE said it made its plans independently, reflecting an assessment of what's good for a business and can be, quote, advanced with certainty, end quote. But hearing of the link to Durrell drew the ire of lawmakers who were already working to unwind the payouts to energy companies complicit in what they say is an illegal administration scheme to sink offshore wind. Quote, these fake settlements were already an insane waste of taxpayer funds and a ridiculous charade that seems to be blatantly illegal, said Representative Jared Huffman from California, the top Democrat on the House Natural Resources Committee. Quote, this now adds the stench of corruption, end quote. Huffman said he will be expanding an ongoing probe to include use of settlement funds to benefit Durrell's company. Durrell declined to comment, as did Stonespeak, the firm where he is co-founder and CEO. Durrell, among the 10 richest Australians, has spoken previously about the

0: perks of being a member of Trump's private club in Florida and buying an 11-bedroom mansion nearby. Quote, "It must be three wood from Mar-a-Lago," he said during a panel at a business conference this year, invoking a golf drive's distance. About the club, he said, quote, "It's a one-in-a-lifetime thing, and I've taken a bunch of my friends there already. A lot of them are a little bit like, I don't want to go and da, da, da, and then they get there and they are like, holy smokes," end quote. Quote, "You're sitting 15 meters from the president, and it's a cast of characters." Burrell said, "The president is truly revered in the U.S., so to be able to sit in the proximity of him at Mar-a-Lago, and then you hear like the Iran war was launched from Mar-a-Lago," end quote. The president has made eliminating offshore wind a priority, calling it ugly and a scam. After his administration's plans to block wind leases ran into legal trouble, failing to convince courts that offshore wind development would interfere with military operations, Trump officials began cementing the payout deals, which now add up to nearly $4 billion and have voided a dozen offshore wind leases. The payouts require developers to provide audits showing that their investments have met the administration's expectations, but where to invest is not laid out in the deals. Quote, "No one at the department directed which company RWE was to invest in," said a statement from the Department of Interior, which negotiated the settlement. "No one at the department has been in contact with Stonepeak over its ownership. This administration will not sit back and let reckless projects create higher utility costs, a weakened energy system, and an unnecessary harm to the environment." That'll do it for today. This has been Nancy Greiwe reading the Washington Post for this Thursday, August 27th. Thank you for listening.
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2: Welcome to the reading of the New York Times for Thursday, August 27th, 2026. As a reminder, Radio Eye is a reading service intended for people who are blind or have other disabilities that make it difficult to read printed material. Your reader for today is Scott Johnson. We'll begin today with the Merriam-Webster Word of the Day. Today's word is southpaw. Southpaw. Southpaw is an informal word for someone who is left-handed. It is especially used for a left-handed baseball pitcher or boxer. The team's new pitcher is a southpaw with a wicked knuckleball. Today's front page headlines from the print edition of the New York Times. Meta poised to pay up to $17.1 billion over harm claims. Deal with 47 states addresses addiction of children to social media sites. Glacier snaps, loosing flood in Himalayas. Growing defiance of Trump flips the script at home and abroad, less willingness to yield to demands. Family tension, football dream versus CTE data. Southerners embraced Parton as embodiment of their best. FDA nod for promising pancreatic cancer pill. Survivor time doubled for trial patients. Our first story is headlined, Meta to pay up to $17.1 billion in landmark settlement over social media addiction claims. It's by Cecilia Kang and Eli Tan. Cecilia Kang reported from Washington, Eli Tan from San Francisco. Meta on Wednesday reached a landmark settlement with 47 states, the District of Columbia, and U.S. territories, agreeing to pay up to $17.1 billion in penalties and make major changes to its products over claims it endangered children with addictive social media platforms. In a dramatic capitulation, the owner of Facebook and Instagram agreed to the financial penalties for violating federal child privacy and states' consumer protection laws, the states announced. Meta also agreed to limit how long teenagers can spend on its platforms and to bans on features that stoke mental health issues, striking at the heart of the company's business of engagement for advertising. The focus of this case was to protect our kids, stopping notifications and alerts at night and when they are in school, encouraging them to take breaks from social media, protecting them against harmful features, said Colorado's Attorney General Phil Weiser in a statement. The agreement exceeded what most courts might order, he added. The settlement effectively ends a bellwether federal trial in the U.S. Northern District of California in Oakland, where California, Colorado, Kentucky, and New Jersey were seeking roughly $200 billion over accusations that Meta harmed children. The states filed their agreement with Meta on Wednesday morning in that court, and Judge Yvonne Gonzalez-Rogers approved it. Separately, Meta said on Wednesday that it settled with Texas for about $1 billion over similar allegations. The company still faces numerous other lawsuits from school districts and individuals, some of which are scheduled for trial in the coming months. Meta's stock rose on the news, closing up just over 1%. The company is valued at $1.47 trillion and most recently generated $60.8 billion in quarterly revenue. The settlement could signal an inflection point for a social media industry that has largely escaped regulatory scrutiny over the harms its products have caused children. The amount, paid in installments over 10 years, is one of the highest ever reached by a tech company to states. Meta wouldn't settle unless it sees the writing on the wall and feels really exposed, said Nora Freeman Engstrom, a law professor at Stanford University. The full value of Meta's payout depends on whether other social media companies also settle with the states and agree to financial penalties and product changes. Meta will initially pay about $12 billion. It will pay an additional $5 billion if Snap, TikTok, and YouTube also settle with the states and agree to financial penalties and product changes. In a call with reporters on Wednesday, Meta's legal team said the company negotiated the terms of its settlement to require the other companies to join, setting industry standards that would not single out Meta. Meta wants to ensure, quote, teens have a safe and productive experience on our platforms, unquote, and it, quoting again, partnered with state attorneys general to set a new industry standard, C.J. Mahoney, Meta's chief legal officer, wrote in a blog post. He implored other companies to settle. This framework will only work if all our peers join us, he added. Because teens move fluidly across dozens of apps, we need an industry-wide solution. The agreement may also play into other legal claims against Meta, TikTok, YouTube, and Snap, the owner of Snapchat. States, schools, and teenagers have filed thousands of lawsuits against the tech companies, accusing them of targeting young users with product features that are as addictive as cigarettes or digital casinos, drawing inspiration in part from a legal playbook used against big tobacco in the 1990s. The tech companies have argued that they have added safety features for children and are protected by a law, Section 230 of the Communications Decency Act, which shields companies from liability for what their users post. Some of the lawsuits were grouped into a series of bellwether personal injury cases brought by individual teenagers in California state court. Some are scheduled for trial in October. A separate group of federal cases is being heard in Oakland, of which some states were a part. School districts have also brought cases accusing the companies of public nuisance for the costs that schools have shouldered from social media addiction. Meta has faced an uphill battle with some of these lawsuits. In March, Meta and YouTube lost their first personal injury case, paying $6 million in damages. Separately, A New Mexico judge ordered Meta this month to pay penalties totaling nearly $1 billion in a case brought by the state attorney general for violations of consumer protection laws. Meta said it will continue to fight the other lawsuits and that it is confident it can quash any additional personal injury claims. The company's decision to settle acknowledges its vulnerability as the trials have shaped a negative narrative about its treatment of young users. Mark Zuckerberg, Meta's chief executive, has had to defend himself against evidence that he knew of harms caused to children. He had been expected to testify again at the trial in Oakland. Last month, Meta said that it had spent about $2 billion in the second quarter alone to handle its legal challenges. The agreement also ends a trial brought by Tennessee's state attorney general against Meta for consumer protection violations. The settlement will effectively force Meta to make major product changes for all U.S. teen users. The company agreed to interrupt endless scrolling and to impose two-hour daily time limits on Instagram and Facebook. To avoid addictive use and sleep interruptions, the company will limit usage between midnight and 6 a.m. and silence notification during school hours of 8 a.m. to 3 p.m. Meta will also limit features that psychologists link to negative social comparisons, such as beauty filters and a tallying of the like button clicks. It will also strengthen age verification tools and parental controls. Many of the changes are similar to ones that Meta has made in the last year. The company has for years committed to enforcing age requirements and creating technology that figures out if teenagers are lying about their age. But as part of the settlement, Meta said it would invest more in that effort. The changes are significant, but not totally revolutionary, said Vincent Jurelemon, the director of the Life Sciences Law and Policy Center at the Berkeley Center for Law and Technology, adding that some of the restrictions already exist in Europe. I do think that using these platforms as a minor will start to look pretty different than it did 5 years ago, Mr. Jurelemon added. There are going to be a lot more restrictions. Still, state attorneys general said the concessions were a big win. This is a monumental public health victory for young people in D.C. and across the country, and the safety features Meta is required to install will fundamentally and immediately change how young people use Instagram and Facebook, Brian Schwab, the Attorney General of the District of Columbia, said in a statement. He noted that Meta was the first social media company to settle with the states, and added that it will not be the last. The agreement between Meta and the states also imposes tougher penalties and higher costs if other social media companies reach similar agreements. For example, if YouTube and TikTok also settle litigation previously brought by the states, Meta would reduce its daily time limits on Instagram and Facebook to 1 hour from two. The aim is to pressure the other social media companies into agreeing to the same rules, creating an industry standard that doesn't overly penalize or single out Meta. Meta, while they are a major player in the industry and they have visited enormous mental health harms on kids through their products and their designs, they are not the only player in the industry doing so, and others rightfully must be held accountable, California Attorney General Rob Bonta said in a call with reporters on Wednesday. Snap and YouTube, which is owned by Alphabet, declined to comment. TikTok did not immediately respond to requests for comment. A settlement with dozens of states would indicate that for Meta, the cost of maintaining infinite scroll, autoplay, filters, etc. is just too big a risk for the company, said Stuart Benjamin, a professor at Duke School of Law and the co-director of Duke's Center for Innovation Policy. Quote, and they have concluded that they've just got to end that risk one way or another. Separately, Meta's settlement with Texas requires the company to make product changes similar to those in the agreement reached with other states. The $1 billion will help fund things like youth mental health services and grants for Texas schools, the state said in a news release. That agreement brings META's combined settlements with states to over $18 billion. Now, a story headlined, At Home and Abroad, Deference to Trump Turns Increasingly to Defiance. It's news analysis by Peter Baker, the chief White House correspondent who is covering his sixth presidency. This is a summer movie that's been seen before. President Trump makes demands. When the other side does not give him what he wants, he escalates with bombastic threats of crippling punishment. The other side surrenders. Except that Mark Carney, the Prime Minister of Canada, evidently has not read the script. His refusal to buckle in the face of Mr. Trump's trade ultimatum, even at the cost of retaliatory tariffs, has flipped the narrative of the president's second term. Instead of giving in, Mr. Carney is testing whether defiance is a viable strategy against Mr. Trump. The age of capitulation that defined Mr. Trump's return to office may be starting to fade. World leaders and domestic institutions are, in some cases at least, showing less willingness to submit to Mr. Trump's will. European leaders have refused to join his war with Iran. Prime Minister Benjamin Netanyahu of Israel flatly rejected his Gaza plan. Gulf Arab states forced him to abandon plans to charge a shipping toll at the Strait of Hormuz. Universities and law firms are rebuffing his directives rather than signing on the bottom line. Bond markets are rebelling against his fiscal policies. Even the ABC network, whose $16 million payment to settle a Trump lawsuit was seen as an early example of yielding to the president, has discovered that it did not buy peace and is now suing his administration for threatening its broadcast licenses. None of which means that Mr. Trump should be underestimated. Although his poll numbers are at or near historic lows, he remains the most dominant figure on the planet, able to reset the terms of the global conversation on a whim with a social media post and unafraid of wielding power in ways that his predecessors did not. He may yet bring Canada and Israel to heel through force of personality, tariffs, or other means. The Supreme Court has given him one free pass after another to use his executive authority as he sees fit, whether it be taking control of independent agencies, building his cherished ballroom, or trying to crack down on mail-in voting. And every time someone predicts that Republicans in Congress will finally begin exhibiting some independence, they prove the prognosticators wrong. While they have resisted his pressure in some instances lately, Senate confirmation of Todd Blanche as Attorney General made clear that he still dominates his party's congressional wing. But even among Republicans, there are some worrisome signs for the president. Although he has successfully punished several prominent Republican lawmakers he deemed disloyal by rallying his MAGA base to defeat them in party primaries this year, GOP voters have rejected Mr. Trump's endorsed candidates in 10 nominating contests, including 6 in August alone. Polls show his support among Republicans slipping. I think that in recent weeks have been somewhat of an inflection point, said Norm Eisen, a former Obama White House lawyer and founder of a group called Democracy Defenders Fund, who has been waging multiple court fights against Mr. Trump. Quote, At home and abroad, pro-democracy forces and everybody else are standing up to him with much more widespread vigor, unquote. Among others, Mr. Eisen has been involved in legal battles over the John F. Kennedy Center for the Performing Arts, birthright citizenship, the Federal Reserve, and the aborted prosecution of a former Olympian charged with vandalizing the Lincoln Memorial Reflecting Pool. To the extent that there's been a shift, Mr. Eisen said, it owes in part to overreaching by Mr. Trump. Trump has been his own worst enemy, he said. Mr. Trump and his advisors reject that assessment, of course, and point to his continuing ability to shape events. In a series of social media posts in recent days, the president has taken credit for falling crime rates and insisted that he is winning the war with Iran. He has disputed polls showing his unpopularity and rejected stories about recent primary losses. The actual polls are tremendous, and the spirit in our country has never been higher, he wrote. We're winning against everyone, including Iran, whose country is in economic and military death spiral. That's a quote. He said that his endorsements are stronger than ever, and asserted that the Republican candidates who were defeated despite his support were never going to prevail. The few that lost were done out of loyalty, he wrote. It was almost impossible for them to win, but I felt obligated to go with them because they were, in my opinion, good people. Mr. Trump did not have to explain away losses when he first returned to the White House last year. In his early months, it seemed that he was winning across the board. Even without a strong mandate, he won a second term with just 49.9% of the popular vote. He managed to impose his will across society. He dictated to private businesses how they should make decisions and universities how they should teach. He made diversity programs so radioactive that employers around the country dropped them. He gutted federal agencies without asking Congress, took over the Kennedy Center, and used the power of government to go after his enemies. And in the process, he succeeded in pressuring others to follow his desires. Law firms, universities, media firms, and tech billionaires bent over backward to show deference as they changed policies to suit him or agreed to multi-million-dollar deals that he demanded. Jacob Weisberg, who chronicled the trend of submission in a new book coming out next month called Profiles in Cowardice, said that the incentives have begun to reverse and that giving in to Mr. Trump can now generate a costly backlash. The price has risen on the other side for capitulation, he said, citing as an example the wave of criticism when Yale University began negotiating with the Trump administration. Still, he cautioned against overstating how much has changed yet. There's some signs, but there have been signs before, and people have gotten ahead of themselves, Mr. Weisberg said. I believe it will start to turn around at some point, and I think it's tied to Trump's popularity. I've always thought that when he gets down below 30s, you'll start to see different behavior. And there are some indications that's happening. There are indications that is happening overseas as well, at least in Europe and to a lesser extent the Middle East. When Mr. Trump became president again last year, NATO allies bowed to his pressure and agreed to increase military spending. But now they are more resistant to his demands across the board, from Prime Minister Pedro Sanchez of Spain on the left to Prime Minister Giorgia Meloni of Italy on the right. It's good politics for a lot of these European leaders to stand up to him, said Matthew Craning, a senior fellow at the Atlantic Council's Scowcroft Center for Strategy and Security, and a former national security official under three presidents of both parties, including Mr. Trump. Quote, we see that most clearly in Spain, but also in other places in Europe. Unquote. It seemed to change early in the year when Mr. Trump pushed to take over Greenland, which is part of Denmark, a NATO ally. Mr. Trump even held out the possibility of using military power to seize the expansive island, raising the prospect of NATO at war with itself. Rather than trying to placate him, as they had in the past, European leaders spoke out forcefully against Mr. Trump, and some even sent a small number of troops to Greenland for military exercises to make the point. Greenland was a turning point in part because it was an attack on the sovereignty of Europe itself, and Europeans began to understand at that point that there was simply no end to Trump's rapaciousness and to his demands, said Jeremy Shapiro, a former State Department official, now at the European Council on Foreign Relations. Mr. Koenig said he has heard the same from European leaders. That's one they come back to over and over again, he said. It's one thing to say we need to spend more on defense. It's one thing to have a trade war. But a NATO ally threatening military force against another NATO ally, that's crossing a line. For all that, he noted, European leaders are not looking for a fight with Mr. Trump either, and they have stuck with their commitment to increase military spending. It does seem like they're going all in, Mr. Koenig said, and he noted that Chancellor Friedrich Merz of Germany, while criticizing the Iran war, is allowing American forces to use bases in the country. The clash with Canada brings a lot of that history to the fore. Both sides have continued to escalate in recent days. In a speech announcing that he had broken off talks last week, Mr. Carney said he had long warned that, quote, America is trying to break us so they can own us, and I promise that that will never happen, unquote. Mr. Trump on Tuesday denounced Mr. Carney as a, quote, weak and ineffective prime minister, unquote, and threatened to change the name of Lake Ontario to Lake America, since, quote, we don't expect to be doing much business with Ontario any longer, unquote. Kush Desai, a White House spokesman, said that Mr. Trump had offered Canada an attractive deal. With so much of Canada's economy reliant on exporting to the United States, which has an over 12 times larger economy and 7 times larger population, Canada's position is less about defiance and more about short-term foolishness, he said in an email. Leaders across the world are watching. Mr. Shapiro said they, quote, mostly now believe that backing down in the face of Trumpian aggression or insults only encourages more demands, unquote. He added, I think Carney is setting the template for how they will respond to future Trumpian tariff threats. We move now to a story headlined, Catastrophic Flood Hits Nepal, Engulfing Crowds and Causing Quake. It's by Binod Gimeyer, reporting from Kathmandu, as well as Leo Sands and Michael Levinson. The wave came without warning. A giant torrent of mud, water, and ice. It smashed through buildings, swept away buses, snapped bridges into pieces, and engulfed people who tried to run but were overtaken by its destructive force. When it was over on Wednesday, at least 160 people had been killed, and hundreds more had been left missing on the border between Nepal and Tibet, a rugged region of lush Green River gorges surrounded by the highest peaks in the world, the snowy Himalayas. Initial assessments by geologists and glaciologists indicated that enormous chunks of ice, possibly 2,000 feet wide, had snapped off a glacier at an altitude of 17,000 feet and tumbled thousands of feet into a river valley below. Along the way, the avalanche pulverized itself into a fast-moving barrage of ice and rock that crushed everything in its path. The bottom looks like a bomb exploded. It's just deposits from the broken-up glacier, said Daniel Shugar, a geologist at the University of Calgary in Canada, who studied satellite imagery of the disaster zone. Shaking in the area, first recorded as a 4.4 magnitude earthquake, was actually caused by the landslide itself, according to the United States Geological Survey. The shaking from the landslide ultimately registered at a magnitude of 5.2, the agency said. Nepali officials said they had no advanced warning before violent floods of water and mud unleashed by the avalanche crashed through villages on the Bodakoshi River, where thousands of people live. There was no rain in Nepal, so we were not expecting anything like this, said Narendra Pariyar, the chief district officer of Rasuwa, one of the areas hit by the floods. As many as 391 tourists, including 291 foreigners, have been reported missing in Nepal, the country's tourism board said in a statement. They included more than 100 visitors from India, a dozen Britons, and at least three Americans. Citizens of Australia, the Netherlands, Malaysia, and South Africa were also among the missing. Surveillance video from the Geelong port of entry on the border between Nepal and the Tibet region of China showed dozens of people running away moments before a huge mudslide obliterated a large building. It then enveloped the people and the camera recording the scene. A second video from the border crossing captured another crowd sprinting down a road seconds before a titanic blast of mud swept away buses parked nearby, knocked down a building, and engulfed everything in sight. The Nepali police said at least 157 people in the country had been killed. At least 19 bridges and 24 miles of road, as well as schools and hydropower plants, were destroyed, Nepali officials said. Chinese officials reported 3 deaths in Tibet, although the toll there was expected to rise. The Chinese state news agency Xinhua said there had been significant casualties in the Geelong port of entry. China's leader, Xi Jinping, ordered the local authorities to make every effort to search for and rescue missing residents. The disaster added to the challenges already confronting Nepal's recently elected government, led by Prime Minister Bilendra Shah, a former rapper and mayor who is 36 and was lifted to power by a youth-led protest movement last year. As rescue efforts got underway, the Nepali army said it had mobilized 12 helicopters, set up a temporary hospital in the flood zone, and evacuated at least 25 seriously injured people in the capital, Kathmandu. Nepal's education minister, Sasmit Pokhrel, said the country had also appealed for help from its larger neighbors, China and India. The largest group of missing people, at least 100, were from India, according to Nepali and Indian officials. Many of them had been on a pilgrimage to Mount Kailash in Tibet, which is revered by many Hindus as the spiritual home of the god Shiva. The influential Indian spiritual guru and entrepreneur known as Sadhguru said 77 people on tours organized by his foundation had been at an immigration center on the Nepal-Tibet border when the floodwaters hit. There has been no official information on the whereabouts of any of the people who were at the immigration office, he wrote on social media. Quote, we are working with the authorities to see if we can get to the location and stand ready to be part of the rescue efforts, unquote. Prime Minister Narendra Modi of India said on social media that he had expressed his condolences to his Nepali counterpart, Mr. Shah, and would provide humanitarian assistance as needed. The Indian embassy in Nepal said it was coordinating with Nepal on rescue and relief efforts. The people of India stand in solidarity with their sisters and brothers in Nepal at this difficult time, Mr. Modi said. Scientists said warming temperatures caused by climate change may have accelerated the glacier's collapse, although they cautioned that it was too early to determine a precise cause. Across the fast-warming Himalayas, melting glaciers are presenting dangerous new opportunities for avalanches and earthquakes to cause destruction. In 2021, a Himalayan glacier broke off and caused major flooding in the northern India state of Uttarakhand, killing more than 100 people. This is one of the most devastating floods I can remember seeing in this region, said Tenzing Chogyal Sherpa, an expert in atmospheric and water processes at Utrecht University in the Netherlands. He added that the disaster was a brutal reminder for those living in Himalayan valleys that changes in the climate mean, quote, events like this may happen again, unquote. Now a story headlined, The South loved Dolly Parton. It saw the best of itself in her. It's by Rick Rojas and Emily Cochran. Rojas, who reported from Atlanta, and Cochran, who reported from Nashville, covered the South for The Times. The unmistakable likeness of Dolly Parton, with bright eyes and hair reaching for heaven, has been immortalized on murals in Nashville. She has been emblazoned on official state license plates on minivans cruising toward Knoxville. And she's been sculpted in bronze outside the courthouse in Sevierville, the little Tennessee town in the Smokies, where the legend began. She inspired drag brunches in Atlanta and a Mardi Gras club in New Orleans, where crowds would put on wigs and boas and sequins in an effort to be just a little more like her. In the South, where she was born and raised and steeped in long traditions of storytelling and self-deprecating humor that she harnessed into a singular career, Miss Parton ascended from successful singer and actress into a figure larger than life. Since her death on Tuesday at age 80, many of her fellow Southerners said they were not simply mourning an icon, they were mourning one of their own. She loved this area, and she was proud of it, and we saw ourselves differently because of her, said Regina Murray, who lives in Knoxville, Tennessee, and grew up near the Sevier County line. Quote, I think it gave each of us a sense of, we're good enough, we're okay, unquote. Beyond the South, in a country and culture splintered into countless silos organized by race, partisan affiliation, class, religion, generation, sexual orientation, and gender identity, Miss Parton has been recognized as a rare individual who engendered affection and respect across many of those lines. She could sometimes test the limits of that bond, taking stances that many in the South might object to. Yet it still endured. She would challenge you to not love her, said Scott Borchetta, the president and chief executive of Big Machine Label Group, which helped distribute her recent rock album. There was no way that you were not going to love Dolly Parton. Miss Parton's fans in the South idolized her for all the ways she was exceptional, the musical talent, the charisma, the altruism. Yet so much of the love was grounded in a sense that she wasn't all that different from them either. She shared an accent and a sense of humor. Like many Southerners, she embraced her faith, which for her was a form of Christianity anchored in love. She appreciated a pork roast, especially the fatty part. And often as her gifts and her work ethic opened a broader world to her, she always came home. Dolly was our royalty in the South, and Dolly was the person that I think everyone aspired to be, who everyone respected and everyone understood, said David Steele Ewing, a historian and tour guide in Nashville. Quote, a lot of Dolly was the hair and the makeup and the rhinestones, but the real Dolly was the voice, the generosity, and the kindness to everybody, no matter who they were, unquote. Some believed that finding wider success as a Southerner often required a devil's bargain. You can either be Southern or you can be smart and successful, said Landon Bryant, a devoted fan of Miss Parton's who lives in Laurel, Mississippi, and has built a career as a social media influencer, performer, and author with his interpretation of Southern culture and customs. Other celebrities softened their accents or took on a more polished look, while some surrendered to the caricature. She carved another path. With everything she did, Mr. Bryant said, she was just like, this is who I am, and I'm going to be as big as I can be, and was so unapologetic about it while at the same time loving on everybody. She took a firm hand in the myth-making, mindful of everything stamped with her name and associated with her reputation. She also walled off much of her personal life from the public, particularly her long marriage with her husband Carl Dean, who died last year at 82. Her death has prompted a sprawling endeavor to assess the vast reach of her legacy, which encompasses dozens of albums, classic Southern films like Steel Magnolias, an inspirational fair informed by her faith, her theme park, frozen foods, and beauty products. The enduring appeal of films like 9 to 5, Beyoncé's cover of Miss Parton's song Jolene, and collaborations with newer artists ingratiated Miss Parton with younger audiences. She has been lauded for her abilities as a songwriter. She was not only wildly prolific, but she also knew how to tell a story, capturing the character and the struggles of the world she grew up in. She was a philanthropist, with projects like the Imagination Library, using the lesson of her father's illiteracy to help thousands of students improve their reading. She donated millions of dollars for disaster relief and vaccine research at Vanderbilt University. She was also a one-woman economic engine. By attracting tourists to the hills of eastern Tennessee with ventures like Dollywood, her theme park, she brought opportunity to a place that had been starved of it. "Our livelihoods are the way they are because of her," said Hannah.

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1: Welcome. 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This recording is intended solely for individuals who are blind or have low vision.
2: Thank you for joining us for Opera News, read by Keith, featuring the March 2026 Opera with Opera News magazine. We'll begin by finishing Christian Gerhaher by Nicholas Blandmont. While some singers cite their operatic engagements as the reason for their near absence from the recital hall, Gerhaher tends to devote the majority of each season to song, balancing recitals with three or four productions in the opera house. He claims, however, that he is not involved with the planning. I have my agent. I would mess it up totally if I did my schedule myself. It was always chaos when I did. I once had an interview 20 years ago where I was asked, "Let's start with you describing your daily routine. When do you start warming up? How do you warm up, and how do you learn your pieces?" I had to disappoint the interviewer. I have no routine. Every day is different. I try not to vocalize, but rather to study the possibility of producing a particular sound to which a work of art draws me. There are summer festivals I have been doing regularly for years, the Munich Opera Festival, Schubertiade, Salzburg, and sometimes the Rheingau Music Festival, Kissinger Sommer, and so on. The other thing is that Gerald and I regularly go to places like Wigamore Hall. But since COVID, song recitals really have changed a lot. For many years at Wigamore Hall, we used to arrange two performances of the same program, and they would both immediately sell out. Now we only fix one evening, and it kind of sells out, but not as quickly as before. Also, the planning of opera has become much more uncertain than it used to be. Many operas used to be planned 5 or 6 years in advance, and now it's 2 or 3 years. Everything is changing quickly now. This month, at the Salzburg Easter Festival, Gerhaher will sing his first Wotan in Das Rheingold, with Kirill Petrenko conducting. But he has no intention of taking on the character's subsequent incarnations. I always knew I would not do The Wanderer because it puts pressure on the voice, and in the higher regions, which I feel is very strenuous and difficult. I have developed my lower register considerably, and I can now easily sing bass baritone repertoire. That's why I was flirting with the Walküre Wotan too. I was asked to do it, and I said I needed more time to make up my mind, and then it was too late. I think Wotan in Das Rheingold is not the real Wotan, though it is a lovely part, and I love Rheingold. It's one of my favorite operas. But I don't think it's a real change of Fach for me to sing a Rheingold Wotan. It is maybe less powerful, aggressive, and dramatic than Elias. Gerhaher sang the title role in a Zurich staging of Mendelssohn's Oratorio in June 2025. Gerhaher is now 56. Does he have any other dream roles? Actually, I'm really happy with what I have been able to do, and as I'm growing older, learning roles is becoming harder for me. In 2025, I did Golo in Pelléas et Mélisande for the first time. I had always done Pelléas, which was hard to learn. But my God, Golo was crazy hard. It nearly broke me. It was so difficult. I felt like a total dumbhead. But I love the role and the opera, so I'm a little careful when it comes to learning new roles. All that being said, there is one role he has not yet sung that he considers a possibility. It is an extremely long role, very demanding, though it's not heroic, but lyrical. It is Hans Sachs. I was asked to do it a few times, but I refused. I would like to do it in a concert version. But so what if I don't sing Socks? Nobody cares. And I will get over it. It doesn't matter. An image on this page shows performers on stage. There are 3 men and 1 woman. They are arranged around a dining table. 2 of the men are standing, 1 man is seated, and the woman is seated. The woman has a downcast expression and looks melancholy, and it looks like she's being lectured by one of the men. The caption reads, Skolo in Pelléas et Mélisande at the Bayerische Staatsoper in 2024. Back to the text. Has memorization become more difficult for him over the years? Memorization is a challenge, but actually it has always been a challenge for me. There are colleagues who have such a quick memory, but I don't. But it doesn't matter. I find my way for the most part, and I have my sheets with all the texts for song recitals. I think people accept that, and anyway, when I'm on stage as a leader singer, I'm not performing a show or a drama. Does he identify with the roles he undertakes, or can he embody a character whose motivation he does not understand? If you don't understand them, it's difficult. But who doesn't hate Golo? He's so mean, such a prick, horrible. Just the way he treats his son is enough. When I did Wozzeck with Simon Rattle, he said, Look, my first Wozzeck was with Benjamin Luxon in the title role, and he was such a nice man, the most friendly person you could meet on an opera stage. But during the rehearsal process, he became more and more odd. In the end, he was kind of captured by the character. And I can understand this. It's different from another mode of identification, which is very dangerous, and that's where you fill a role or performance with your own feelings and your own emotions and your own life history, kind of channeling it. This is what I try not to do. But if a character's life is more interesting than yours, then to live it more and more is something normal and right. I try to become a medium on stage, in both the theater and the concert hall. In concert, I feel like a kind of flat sheet, with no dimensions and no history of my own. Maybe the audience perceives a kind of membrane, reflecting a written piece of music and bringing it alive. And on the other side, I am just being myself, listening to the music, and I'm so full of joy as a listener, not as a performer. And now fast forward. Dutch National Opera's Sophie de Lint tells John Allison about the Opera Forward Festival. An image on this page shows her in the lobby of a performance building. She's wearing a red coat and is smiling directly at the camera. She has medium-length blonde hair. In the background are windows and a large staircase. The caption reads, Sophie de Lint at Amsterdam's Musique Theater. Another image shows two people on stage. There are a man and a woman. It's very dark and moody. The woman is wearing a red dress and is in the foreground. In the background is a man standing next to a bathtub. The caption reads, Maya Pearson and Roderick Williams in the premiere of Michael van der Aa's Blankout at the inaugural Opera Forward Festival in 2016. Back to the text. Amsterdam's Opera Forward Festival, OFF, is not just one of the world's leading contemporary opera celebrations, but also the only such event fully integrated into the season of a major opera company. This month it reaches a milestone, with the 10th edition of OFF, comprising 5 productions plus lots of student operas, meaning that it is already a decade since the festival was founded by Pierre Audi at Dutch National Opera in 2016. Placed in the middle of each season, it has become increasingly central to everything the company does, and it was indeed one of the main reasons Sophie de Lint went for the job when she succeeded Audi as director of DNO in 2018. Opera Forward was for me a very big incentive to go to Amsterdam, she recalls when we speak in her office there in early January. So I had exchanges with Pierre about it. At that time in 2017, it was still a young festival, but I was certainly very much aware of it and conscious of its importance. When I started here, I'd been attending X and the other summer events, trying to analyze what it is that a festival can bring. I knew that one of my missions was to ensure that we could develop OFF further and to make it into something viable, not just financially, but for all the people working at TNO, for them to embrace it and be happy to work on the festival. There were early questions about whether part of the festival should be outsourced, but in a helpful conversation I had with the ex-festival's Bernard Foucroul, he said, "Be careful, because the strength of the festival is that it's a part of your season." That really resonated with me, and I realized that everything OFF teaches us is a plus for the whole company. By definition, a festival of creation, as DeLint describes it, that thinks about the future of opera has to be intergenerational. We have the greatest composers of today connecting with a new generation. The students are as important to us as the bigger names, and everything needs to be accessible. I do think we're the only festival to enjoy a collaboration with all the arts colleges throughout the country. In every edition, we work with between 200 and 300 students. The whole idea is to give them a lot of space in the festival, to acquaint them with the genre of opera, to get them acquainted with a company. We facilitate an opportunity for them to create their first operas, and this is very important because it serves directly our mission of broadening the genre for a bigger audience and allowing them to think about, how do I want to deal with opera? What is opera for me, for my generation, for us? Is it a five-hour Tristan and Isolde? Or is it something very different? Marketing figures show that for the past three editions, 2023-5, 31% of the OFF audience was under 35, and first-time opera-goers made up 39% of the audience. We're getting new people, a younger audience, and also a very diverse audience. So it feels like the right moment this year to invite all those who come to Michael van der Aa's Theory of Flames to follow it up with Le Nozze di Figaro. We think they'll love the aesthetic of Kirill Serebrennikov and his approach to the piece. Of course, it's twice as long, so it will be interesting to see if they are happy to stay 3.5 hours in a theater and not 90 minutes. There's something just not symmetrical but symbolic about the inclusion of van der Aa this year. After all, one of the highlights of the first festival in 2016 was his opera Blankout. The online edition of 2021 also featured van der Aa's Upload. When we have an artist like Michael van der Aa next door, he lives in Amsterdam, his studio is here, and so is his company AA. And when you have such an ambassador of new opera, who is absolutely at the top of his game, it would be unthinkable to celebrate 10 years without him. I'd not worked with him before Upload, but there's a know-how and generosity in the way he worked that is remarkable. All the productions at this year's OFF are there for a good reason. Philip Glass's Les Enfants Terribles will showcase the artists of the Dutch National Opera Studio. Hannah Kendall's The Knife of Dawn, about the Guyanese poet and activist Martin Carter's imprisonment during his country's struggle for independence from Britain, a work premiered at London's Roundhouse in 2016 and seen subsequently at Covent Garden in 2020, allows DNO to strengthen its ties with the composer. We connected with Hannah Kendall a while ago. We find her brilliant, and we are working on a new, larger-scale project for the future. But because she has this position now in New York, teaching at Columbia, we've had to postpone that for a bit, and Knife of Dawn is a good way to get started. A figure already well known at this address is Cora Burgroff, the Dutch mezzo-turned-actor and stage director, whose Harvest brings together a group of singers and composers from the Netherlands. DeLint talks of involving different generations of composers and of wanting to entrust a project to a younger composer from the Netherlands who could be paired up with an international director of the new generation. That's the backdrop to Requiem for Maritza and how we started with Marek Artok. She's young but already an experienced teacher of composition in Amsterdam and Rotterdam, and she's been coaching the OFF labs and student operas. So we wanted to give her a new piece in this anniversary edition, and we brought her together with the very promising director, Sylvia Costa, to let them exchange ideas and inspire each other in a piece exploring the transition between life and death. Over the 10 years of OFF, many of the artists who emerged here are now established in the opera world, This is a beautiful feature, and for example, in 2016, in one of the student operas, there was a very young dramaturge called Niels Nüchten. He's now co-artistic director of OFF and my right hand in running the festival. Although it runs for less than 2 weeks, the festival is central to DNO's year-round thinking. Yes, it's a special moment for us, but we work on it for the whole season, and it gives focus to our whole mission. There is always a thread connecting all the programming, and right now our dramaturgical team is very concerned with the question of polarization, which is everywhere and scary. This anxiety is something that can be felt in many of our projects right now. It's something the artists are preoccupied with as well. It makes the festival reflective of our times, which we find very important. Connecting with and understanding artists is something DeLint does exceptionally well, perhaps reflecting her own career phase as an artist manager. After violin studies and degrees in business administration and arts administration, she entered the opera profession, working with René Auffin at the Grand Théâtre de Genève. But between that position and being appointed artistic director of Opernhaus Zurich during Andreas Homolki's tenure, she worked as an artist manager. Brilliant, because it allowed me really to work from the perspective of the artist. An image on this page shows a scene on stage. There is a row of people in slaughterhouse gowns and covered in blood at the back of the stage. At the front of the stage is a woman in a red elegant gown. She's wearing the head of a pig. Above them is, hanging from its hind legs, a cow. And text in the background says, "All animals are equal." The caption reads, "The premiere of Alexander Raskatov's Animal Farm at the 2023 OFF. Back to the text. Pressed for personal favorites from across the decade of OFF, DeLint says that, "I cannot mention only one, but my top experience, because I loved working on it and because of its enormous impact, was Animal Farm in 2023. Alexander Raskatov is an amazing artist. He knows everything about opera and really explores the borders of what opera can be, even in a very big new opera. So he was really serving the OFF mission directly, putting on a huge show with Damiano Micheletto. It helped to prove how the festival is essential to DNO. And Animal Farm was sold out in advance and ended up being received like a rock concert. Another production also that really touched me and was very opera forwards was We Are the Lucky Ones. This show by Philip Venables and Ted Huffman, the story of the generation born between 1940 and 1949, was a much-talked-about highlight of last year's festival. I loved how it resonated with our core audience, but it was very emotional across the generations. Blood was also very powerful, and Michael van der Rohe is always exploring the role of new technologies in opera, and does so, I think, and all the other artists I know. And at the same time, what he brings on stage is so human, and to achieve this in the COVID years was incredible. Since DeLint started in Amsterdam in September 2018, she'd barely got into her stride when the pandemic hit the opera world hard, and she had to find a new way of steering a big company. In retrospect, that might have informed the ease and flexibility with which she now moves between small-scale pieces, never really a feature of the operatic factory that is Zurich, and bigger ones, such as, in 2025 alone, Boris Godunov in Sarah Brennikoff's staging, and The Maid of Orleans as directed by Dmitry Cherniakov. I'm really interested in both, and I think when you're lucky to be able to run a company such as this, you have to offer both. For all the difficulties of COVID, it was also an opportunity for new discoveries. Either you would do nothing and close the company, or you go for something totally new. As the French say, ça passe ou ça casse, make or break. What happened during the pandemic was that I got to know the artists in the Netherlands much better. If you're not careful in this job, You travel around the whole world. You have your great contacts with international artists and the big international companies, and it can be easy to overlook your own country. And thanks to the pandemic, I had time to really focus on what was happening in the Netherlands. And I thought, this is absolutely brilliant. An image on this page shows several people on stage. There are men and women standing in a row. They're in elegant dress. They are standing in front of a wall, and the wall has at the top of it text that says, "And how they imagined the future." The caption reads, "We are the lucky ones, last year's Philip Venables, Ted Hoffman creation at OFF." Back to the text. Dolin's arrival here was not quite the homecoming that might be imagined. I discovered the country where I was born. Yes, I was born in Rotterdam, but my family moved to Geneva when I was a baby, so I never spoke Dutch. I had to learn Dutch for this job. My mother tongue is French, and my culture is Swiss, very Swiss. Yet I found that if you understand the work culture in this country, you can do a lot. When I'm asked by other companies if I would be interested in a position, I always end up wondering whether what we're working on at Dutch National Opera would be possible in other countries right now. All this makes Dolin ideally qualified to be hosting Opera Europa's Spring Conference in Amsterdam this month, held under the banner of Creation as Opportunity. She also certainly knows and understands the challenges of being truly creative in the big producing houses. In Zurich, because we were doing 10 new opera productions per season and approximately 16 or 18 revivals, things had to be very structured. We didn't have room for short-term programming. Here in Amsterdam, we do so many new types of collaborations and so many new operas in so many new formats that it takes a lot of time. Much more than putting on a major new production with starry singers. That's why I have a big and fantastic dramaturgy team. I'm working with 4 dramaturges here, and I really need them. Opera Forward Festival runs from March 6 to 15. See operaballet.nl for full details. And now readers' letters. Just one cornetto. In Xavier Tester's fascinating review of Pompeo Magno, December, pages 1847-9, he may have been victim of an all-too-thorough spell check. He listed cornets as among the instruments in this Renaissance ensemble. The cornet, of course, is a modern instrument, similar to the present-day trumpet, but with a more conical bore. It developed in the 1820s by the addition of the new valves to earlier Baroque natural trumpets. I strongly suspect that Mr. Sester meant the cornetto, a Renaissance instrument that looks like a recorder. Cornetti are made of wood with finger holes like a recorder. They have a small, cup-shaped mouthpiece, similar to that of a modern trumpet. They were often paired with the sackbut, similar to the modern trombone, but with a smaller bore. Michael Griffith, Director of Orchestral Activities, University of Wyoming. McIntyre Memories. I first heard Donald McIntyre in December 1961 at Sadler's Wells, singing Ferrando in El Trovatore, in a stunning cast of Elizabeth Fretwell, Tricia Johnson, Charles Craig, and Peter Glossop. You could not equal that lineup today. The last time I saw him was at the Royal Opera House, singing Monterone in Nuria Espert's production of Rigoletto in December 1988. I was an actor, playing one of 4 guards in the first scene, disguised as flunkies. When the Duke ordered Monterone's arrest, we moved forward. On the first night, Donald put some extra verismo into this moment and started laying about him with his fists. He was a big, tall man, very strong, and he was not pulling any punches. His fist passed a hair's breadth from my chin. Had it connected, I would have been out for the count. We arrested him very cautiously after that, but he was a tremendous Monterone. When you have such a big voice calling out the curse as he did, Rigoletto's fearful Quel vecchio maledivani makes real sense. Alan Schneider via email. Missing companies. Interesting to read about the formation of the UK Opera Association in the January edition, page 6. Forgive me if I point out that Grange Park Opera is not the only company missing from the list of collaborators. Northern Ireland Opera is also absent. Brian Jenkins, Island McGee County, Antrim. The next page is a full-page ad. The background image is composed of pink stripes in a grid, and where the pink stripes cross, there are black squares. The text reads, Festival d'Aix-en-Provence, 2 to 21 July 2026. Opera, Die Zauberflöte, Mozart, Die Frau ohne Schatten, Strauss, Accabadora, Francesco Filidei, world premiere, Requiem, Mozart, Opera in Concert, Les Vepres Siciliennes, Verdi, Bluebeard's Castle, Bartok, Music Theater, El Cimarron, Enza, Opera, Concerts, Mediterranean, Aix-en-Juive, Academy, and now Power of the Poet. David Livermore talks to Jean-Pierre Joyce. An image on this page shows David Livermore. He's wearing a dark vest and an open-collared shirt. He has a neutral expression and is looking directly at the camera. He has a full beard and mustache. He's holding reading glasses in one of his hands. Back to the text. As he is a seasoned man of the theater with more than a quarter century of experience directing opera productions, it is surprising to hear David Livermore describe himself as a learner. But his recent direction of Baroque operas, including Handel's Giulio Cesare, to be presented at Zurich's Opernhaus this month, and Monteverdi's Il Ritorno di Ulisse in Patria at last year's Monteverdi Festival in Cremona, have led him to look back at the origins of music theater. I'm really a pupil of the lessons of Claudio Monteverdi, he says. For me, Monteverdi is not really opera. It's a kind of theater that came out of the Renaissance and the experience of ancient Greek tragedy. Greek theater was about word speaking and word singing. The Italians developed that with the use of musical instruments. For me, it's absolutely important to recognize in the scores of all opera composers the value of the words, as in Monteverdi's famous phrase, L'armonia al servizio della poesia, the music serves the poetry. We should also recognize the importance of true madrigalism, where the harmonic and melodic movement of the music creates the real sounds and meanings of the words. For me, this is the most important aspect of my work. We'll continue this article next time. Thank you for joining us for Opera News, read by Keith.
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1: 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You are listening to Aftersight. This recording is intended solely for individuals who are blind or have low vision.
2: Thank you for joining us for Hobby Radio, read by Keith, featuring the March 2026 The Spectrum Monitor. We'll begin by finishing the remainder of Amateur Radio Insights by Kirk Kleinschmidt and T0Z. End-Fed mania is still surging. And even with a 10 dB system loss, performance drops will be detectable as only 10 of your original 100 watts are being radiated. But hey, that's still twice the output power I and other QRP types use on a regular basis. The other end of the equation is also true. Want to make up for those losses? Transmit 400 watts into your potentially lossy EFHW, 6 dB in this example, and you'll get your desired 100 watts radiated. Need to make up for a killer 10 dB loss? Set your amplifier to 1 kilowatt, and 100 watts will be radiated. You won't make up for received signal losses with transmit power alone, but those losses are often more easily accommodated on HF. You'll also need to make sure that your EFHW transformer is actually, and not enthusiastically, rated for a kilowatt or whatever, because EFHW transformer losses often create lots of heat, sometimes enough to melt the transformer or even catch fire. Just be informed and honest. If an antenna is a compromise chosen for convenience, stealth, or portability, that's fine. Just don't confuse convenience with superiority. Beginners get swept up. New operators rarely have the tools or experience to compare antennas objectively. They don't have calibrated field strength setups. They don't have multiple reference antennas at the same height. They often don't even have a second antenna for comparison. And if they make contacts, especially exciting DX contacts, even via FT8, the antenna is declared fantastic. Add a charismatic video presenter and a few glowing comments, and the EFHW becomes the be-all, end-all solution. It isn't, but it is a useful tool in the antenna toolbox. An EFHW isn't magic. It's simply a high-impedance half-wave that still obeys the same current laws as every other antenna. Where to get grounded information? If you want to cut through the noise, start with foundational texts, like the ARRL Antenna Book, and explore the writings of thoughtful antenna analysts, like L.B. Seebeck. Use modeling software, use a VNA, measure common mode current if you can, find actual subject matter experts such as Rick, DJ0IP, Phil, AD5X, and Steve, K1RF, among others. And in your search, remember that there is a massive amount of half-truths, misinformation, and outright snake oil when it comes to modern and fed antennas. Most importantly, experiment. Change one variable at a time. Move the choke. Add or remove a counterpoise. Reroute the coax. Observe what changes. Ultimately, antenna work rewards curiosity and punishes assumption. End fed thoughts. After nearly 50 years in this hobby, I've come to appreciate antennas not as ideological battlegrounds, but as engineering compromises shaped by constraints. An end fed antenna can be elegant. It can be effective. It can solve a pressing problem. It can also be sloppy, lossy, and unpredictable. The difference lies not in the name, but in the implementation. If you understand where the current flows, what serves as the counterpoise, and how your feed line is behaving, you're ahead of most of the online discourse. If you don't, that's okay too. Just resist the urge to declare miracles. Because in the end, whether it's center-fed, end-fed, or fed by optimism alone, RF still has to complete the circuit. And it always does. And now, conventional and unconventional airband reception options by Corey G.B. Sickles, WA3UVV. An image on this page shows the front panel of a scanner radio. There are a number of buttons arranged in a numeric keypad and two knobs and two sliding switches. There's an LED display. The display reads 27940. The caption reads, "On the market for more than 10 years, Uniden Bearcat BC365 CRS scanning receiver, $119 at Amazon, as this is written, includes both military and civilian airband reception and represents a high-value solution for desktop public service, amateur radio, and airband monitoring. I have enjoyed this scanner for some time and continue to be impressed with the performance and reasonable pricing. I keep one of these in my office, which is a brisk 20-minute walk away from my local airport. Courtesy Uniden." Back to the text. Many years ago, a solution to monitoring the airband required a separate receiver with variable tuning, capable of monitoring only one frequency at a time. When multi-band receivers appeared, the airband was eventually added to the frequency ranges included. Still, only one frequency could be monitored. When crystal-controlled scanning receivers were introduced, it was possible to purchase these for the VHF low, 30 to 50 MHz, or VHF high, 148 to 174 MHz bands. Eventually, many manufacturers listened to some radio amateurs that had contacted them and increased their receiver's coverage to include 29 to 54 megahertz and 136 to 174 megahertz. This added the FM portion of the 10-meter band, as well as full coverage of 6 meters and 2 meters. As UHF began to be adopted by larger municipalities, scanning receivers were introduced to cover 440 to 470 megahertz, later up to the T-band limit of 512 megahertz. The 70-centimeter ham band and GMRS activity could also be heard as long as you purchased the applicable crystals. As smaller niche markets also became attracted to the scanning receiver market, with AM-capable versions that could cover 108 to 136 megahertz, also known as the civil aviation band. I believe that brands such as Genève, Realistic, and Regency were most popular. Scanning receivers up to this point were limited to 8 channels, with some portable receivers having up to 4 channels. It was common to see single-band receivers on the market. This created some issues for customers in areas such as mine, where the county fire departments were on 33.7 MHz, while police and ambulance squads occupied channels in the 155 MHz range. Thankfully, multi-band scanners were introduced to alleviate such situations in various areas. With the introduction of programmable scanners, with 16-channel capabilities, all public service bands could be integrated into one product. It would be a while longer before civil air band reception was included as part of a scanning receiver's capabilities. Today, except for the most inexpensive options, airband reception is an expected feature, whether the purchaser has any interest in it or not. Better-featured scanners today utilize the latest in technology to receive frequencies as low as CB radio and have a ceiling in the 900 MHz range, with breaks and coverage around the television and analog cellular telephone. Hasn't everyone gone digital? Bands. The airband I have been talking about up to this point is the one with commercial aviation and general aviation as used by civilian concerns. It is of the most interest to airband monitors. There is also a military airband, which extends from 225 to 400 MHz. Along with air-to-ground communications, there are also some windows set aside for satellite communications. Fewer scanning receivers on the market are capable of reception here. However, if you live near a military installation or enjoy attending and listening to communications at air shows, then the military band, known also as the UHF airband, should be of interest to you. When I put together the buyer's guide last year, I included some inexpensive SDR receivers, along with the conventional ones. This year, I am also going to include an SDR-based receiving solution, which is more concentrated on software enhancements and not so much on hardware for reasons that will become apparent. I will start, however, with conventional scanning receivers in the portable category. Two images on this page show first a handheld scanner by Uniden. It has a numeric keypad on the front. The LED screen is showing Delta, Channel 1, Blue Angel, 237, 0.8080. The caption reads, "With an impressive feature set and frequency coverage, the Uniden Bearcat BC125AT, $110 on Amazon, as this is written, is an inexpensive scanner to take to the air show. Along with public service, amateur radio, and the civilian VHF airband, it also covers most of the military UHF band, courtesy Uniden." The other image shows an SDR dongle. One end of the dongle has a USB connection, and the other end has a jack for connecting your antenna cable. The caption reads, "There are a variety of SDR receivers available on the market today. This RTL SDR is $37 on Amazon, as this is written. The RTL SDR is a product priced at the low end, although its performance is anything but. While there are notable differences in receiver sensitivity between it and the somewhat higher-priced SDR Play, it is certainly more than enough to perform as the foundation of an SDR-based airband reception system." Courtesy Amazon. Back to the text. First up is the Uniden Bearcat SR30C. It offers 500 channels across 10 banks, so you can have one set up for local airport traffic with another or two for air shows. It covers 25 to 54 MHz, 108 to 174 MHz, and 406 to 512 MHz. It also offers close call RF capture, which automatically tunes into nearby strong signals, helping you discover communications on frequencies you were not aware of. The receiver is a small package, powered by two AA batteries, with a street price as low as $120. PC programming and USB charging capabilities are also included. Next is the Uniden Bearcat BC125AT, another good choice for a portable scanning receiver in a slightly larger package. It offers the same frequency coverage and programming options as the SR30C, with the addition of the UHF 225 to 380 MHz military airband, making the minimally increased size well worth it if you want this coverage. They can be found with a street price as low as $140. Another portable option is the Whistler WS1010 with 400 channels across 10 banks. Frequency bands cover 29 to 54 MHz, 108 to 174 MHz, and 380 to 512 MHz. It also offers a feature called Spectrum Sweeper, which rapidly scans a selected 1 MHz swath of frequencies to find signals. I found the receiver priced as low as $125, although it appears that the programming cable and charging external power adapter are sold separately. Moving into mobile base models, Uniden Bearcat BC355N scanning receiver covers 25 to 54 MHz, 108 to 137 MHz, 148 to 174 MHz, 106 to 512 MHz, and 806 to 956 MHz with 300 memory channels. Hams may note the conspicuous by its absence of the 2-meter band. However, we are concentrating on airband coverage after all. It includes a telescopic whip antenna, which performs better than a flexible rubber ducky, as well as an AC adapter and DC power cables. There is also a mobile stealth antenna, which attaches to your rear window or windshield. Street price is $140. An image on this page shows a handheld scanner. Caption reads, "The only non-Uniden conventional scanning receiver I care to mention is the Whistler WS1010 portable, $115 on Amazon. This model offers 400 channels in a fairly compact package with an enhanced 7-segment display that is easy to read outdoors. Courtesy Amazon." Back to the text. Next up is the 500-channel Uniden Bearcat BC345 CRS, which should be thought of as more of a desktop model than one suited for a mobile installation. It covers 530 kHz to 1.7 MHz, 88 to 108 MHz, 25 to 54 MHz, 108 to 174 MHz, 225 to 380 MHz, and 406 to 512 MHz. This model includes reception of the AM and FM broadcast bands, the 2-meter ham band, and military UHF band, while eliminating coverage of the 800 MHz public service band. Along with a telescopic whip antenna and AC adapter, you also get a loop antenna for AM broadcast band reception. I have found outlets selling the BC345 CRS for as low as $150. Now we get to the Uniden Bearcat BC365 CRS, also with 500 channels. This desktop model covers 25 to 54 MHz, 88 to 108 MHz, 108 to 174 MHz, 225 to 380 MHz, and 406 to 512 MHz. While coverage of the FM broadcast band is included, the AM broadcast band is omitted. The receiver includes a telescopic whip antenna, plus an AC adapter and DC power cable. Note that this scanner also offers a clock and alarm function. I have been able to locate the BC365 CRS for pricing as low as $130. Incidentally, both of the desktop models mentioned can be programmed through a computer with downloadable software if you purchase the optional PC interface cable. There are additional scanning receivers with digital voice, DMR, NXDN, P25, etc. capabilities, trunk tracking features, and more. For the purposes of this article, I considered them out of the scope of our focus. I will mention that all of the models I have covered offer NOAA weather radio channel coverage, and some include SAME weather alerts, which can be of value whenever severe weather is headed toward you. In the now for something completely different department, I will mention that tunable airband kits still exist. Should you wish to build one or guide someone into the world of electronics with such a project. In his February 2026 Kits and Kit Building column, Joe Eisenberg, K0NEB, highlighted the Plain Talk Regenerative Receiver Kit that covers the civilian airband. This would be a good receiver to park on your local General Aviation Airport's UNICOM, Universal Communications, frequency. UNICOM is an aviation radio communication system used at uncontrolled airports, those without air traffic control towers, for pilot-to-ground information including weather, air traffic, and weather. At one time, Ramsey Electronics produced a passive receiver kit, the ABM-1. You could think of this as a crystal radio, but tuned for the airband instead of the AM broadcast band. It was reviewed by Bob Grove in the November 2006 issue of Monitoring Times. If we go back even further to the days of my youth, Electronics Illustrated published a project with a passive airband receiver to be built on a flexible PC board, which was a relatively new technology at the time. For either of these, a strong signal is needed to drive reception. When you are a passenger in an airplane, a passive receiver would be advantageous from a standpoint of having no emissions from any oscillator circuitry, thus no interference potential with avionics. Remember, it's always good to get approval from the pilot before using any electronics in any aircraft. Also, being in such close proximity to the airplane's transmitter, you would have the desired strong signal. The transmitted RF signal is what actually powers the receiver. This is the market for which such receivers were designed. I mention them because they illustrate a different approach, so satisfy a specific need. For last year's airband reception suggestions, I touched on software-defined radio, SDR, technology as a possible alternative to conventional receivers, especially for use at air shows. One of the products discussed was a very inexpensive SDR that could be assembled into an array. Each receiver would be tuned to a different frequency, as they did not operate in a scanning mode, with the audio outputs coupled to a passive mixer, such as the STD-150. With a scanning receiver, you can possibly miss a transmission that occurs at the same time you are receiving a different one. To mitigate that possibility, the conventional solution is to have a set of scanning receivers with overlapping channels programmed in a different order. With the array of small and inexpensive SDRs I described, that possibility is eliminated or at least minimized depending on how many receivers you have engaged. Previously, the multiple receivers scenario would have required additional hardware in the form of multiple receivers along with some way to sanely manage the numerous audio channels. Recently, I learned about some SDR control software that allows for a collection of virtual receivers from only one physical SDR. An image on this page shows a computer screenshot. There are five windows arranged next to each other. Each one has a signal strength meter and a frequency indication. The caption reads, SDR Radio's console software is key to multiple instances of receivers, which may be driven by just one inexpensive SDR receiver dongle. This screen extraction illustrates five instances, which can be expanded out to 24 if desired. Courtesy WA3UVV. Back to the text. SDR Console supports a wide variety of SDR receivers, from the inexpensive RTL SDR to the HAC RF SDR transceiver, which has a frequency ceiling of 6 GHz. The heart of most SDR receivers is the same, with variables being improvements on oscillator stability, filtering, and overall frequency coverage. SDR Console is a free, although donations are appropriate, download from sdr-radio.com. A strong word of caution is needed. Ensure that you are downloading the software directly from SDR-radio. Ads may appear with big radio buttons, but these will take you to something called PC App Store. You absolutely do not want to continue with them. If you make that mistake, it can be a serious challenge to rid yourself of their application, for which they demand $10 per month. Once configured, you can have up to 24 simultaneous receivers, multiple instances engaged, all from just one SDR receiver. This is made possible by some rather cleverly written code, along with the high processor speeds we find in common use today. Current limitations in the software allow for a front-end bandwidth maximum of 6 MHz. If you need more than that or want to receive signals in both the VHF and UHF airbands, then a second SDR receiver may be in order. While you do not need to invest much in the way of receiver hardware or software, I will strongly suggest getting a laptop that possesses a high clock speed for this purpose, with a generous amount of memory and as large a screen as possible. Combining the essential displays of 24 receiver screens requires some physical space, especially if you want to be able to read the information at a quick glance. You may also find a laptop that allows the screen to bend back enough to be flat with a touch screen. This can provide you with features similar to a tablet, though with more robust features and performance. Consider your needs and desires up front, including how many simultaneous receivers you want to have in play at an air show or other event. Now that we have addressed the visual component of this setup, we need to also address the ways of mixing the audio. With a totally hardware-based receiving solution, an active or passive audio mixer is used. One popular option for the latter is the STD150 passive audio combiner, no controls, which can be purchased from MarkerTech, a quite popular purveyor of items for video and audio production professionals. Pursuing the path of multiple receivers with a singular SDR receiver does not allow us to bring out separate audio lines for each frequency channel that has been selected. Thus, we need another software solution. Enter the VB Audio Virtual Audio Cable Software, available from vb-audio.com. This is not freeware. However, the single license price is only $30, which, in my opinion, is a bargain. The software allows you to assign the audio output of each receiver window to an audio line. Mixing these lines provides you with the final audio output stream from your computer. In my video editing days, whenever we had an audio track that was of a lower level than desired, the most common fix was to duplicate the track. This gave a 3 dB rise in level. When you have a group of receivers connected through virtual audio cables, any noise from each receiver output will add to the level of the final audio. Thus, you should use the controls within the SDR console software to reduce gain so that the noise level is as close to zero as possible. This substantially improves the signal-to-noise ratio. A nice squelch setting can be assistive as well, but given the way I use my HF amateur radio gear, I prefer to set the audio to a comfortable level.

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3: 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Today I'll be reading from the Sports Illustrated and the USA Today Sports Weekly. And we'll begin with, in Sports Illustrated, Simply Sublime, Ilya Malinin, figure skater. And this is by Stephanie Epstein. A two-time world champion who has gone undefeated for two-plus years, the history-making 21-year-old is redefining the limits of his sport, perfecting nearly impossible skills no one else can complete, and paving his way towards the Olympic gold. Ilya Malinin doesn't quite understand the question. How has the pressure he feels changed as he has gone from incredible to inevitable, from wunderkind to world champion? He ponders for a bit. I just feel a lot more confident when I step on the ice, he says eventually, and I think that comes with practice and training. I'm able to go out there under pressure and really just give it my all. Malinin, 21, sees the added expectations as a natural result of his performance. He can't even conceptualize the idea that they might be a burden. He was like that long before he became figure skating's Simone Biles, a sui generis athlete whose technical ability is so far above that of his competitors that, barring a devastating mistake or injury, he is guaranteed to win. Even as a grade schooler competing in his first events after picking up the sport of his Olympian parents at age 7, he struggled to understand why other kids were so anxious before they skated. Didn't they feel the freedom on the ice that has attracted him to the pursuit? I work with so many skaters, says his agent, Ari Zakarian, high-quality Olympic champions, world champions, and I've been there for more than 30 years, and Ilya is exceptional. I've never seen anyone like him. He's incredible. His mind is completely different. He's not like a new generation. He's like a future generation from space. Malinin has not lost a competition since November 2023, when he finished second in the Grand Prix de France. Since then, his wins include two straight U.S. and world championships. In a sport in which the margin is often fractions of a point, Malinin opened this season by crushing the field by 20.74 points, at the Challenger Series Lombardia Trophy, despite wobbling a few times and ditching his quadruple axel. A month later, he won the Grand Prix de France by more than 40.05 points, then explained he was coming to terms with not being at my best shape so early on. 2 weeks later, when he broke his own free skate world record at Skate Canada, in a performance that included the first time an athlete has cleanly landed 5 different quad jumps in a single program, Malinin all but shrugged. It wasn't perfect, and there's always more to add to the program, he said. So I know that hopefully that record can be even higher. In early December, at the Grand Prix final in Nagoya, Japan, Malinin beat his own free skate record by almost 10 points, en route to a gold medal finish, becoming the first skater to cleanly land 7 quad jumps in a single program. And he did it all despite an injury that he says threatened to keep him out of the Grand Prix season altogether, although he declines to elaborate on what that was. I don't want to be too specific, he says. My legs weren't feeling the way I want them to. There is, of course, no defense in figure skating. His opponents can't do anything with information about his condition. But there might be some gamesmanship. I usually just don't like saying what I'm dealing with most of the time, he says, especially this season. Anyone who has followed figure skating, even loosely, has a sense of what Malinin is dealing with. 4 years after missing the Beijing Olympic team in a controversial decision, he is the favorite for gold at the 2026 Games by kilometers. As his top competitors attempt 3 or 4 quadruple jumps per program, the self-styled quad god regularly nails 6 and is aiming for 7 in Milan Cortina. He debuted his quad axel more than 3 years ago at 17. He is still the only person in history to have completed it. I'm so honored that we were here in the building, 2-time Olympian Johnny Weir said on the broadcast the second time Malinin did it. It's like seeing the moon landing. When he won his 2nd straight world title in March, he collapsed, not in joy at the accomplishment, but in frustration that he missed his 5th of 7 attempted quads. That he hit the quad axel did not even merit mention by this point. It wasn't the skate I would have liked, he lamented afterward, gold medal dangling from his neck. Winning is no longer enough. He expects to make history every time he takes the ice. In some ways, it's too simplistic. Talented kid fails to make the 2022 Olympic team, redoubles his efforts to achieve revenge and prove everyone wrong, becomes best in the world. Well, yeah, he says, I wouldn't say out of pure revenge. I would say it was more kind of like, okay, let me change the world of skating. After that, I did the first quad-quad combination on social media, then landed the first quad axel. Then started breaking all of these records. That's where the whole quad god origin story started. 2 months before the selection committee left him home, he was already expecting to be excluded. He was 17 years old, only 2 years into his junior skating career, and because he had missed the 2021 U.S. Championships with an injury, and the pandemic had canceled his junior Grand Prix season and junior World Championships that year, his resume was thin. On the eve of the 2022 U.S. Championships, from which the Beijing Olympic team would be named, Malinin was seen as the future of U.S. men's figure skating, but the distant future. When he aced his 4 quad free skate and finished 2nd, perhaps no one was more shocked than he was. I definitely wasn't expecting to skate this good, he said afterward. Even though I've been training for this moment, I was really surprised on how easy things came. The performance meant that he was eligible to be considered for the 3-man U.S. Olympic team, along with 6-time national champion Nathan Chen, who had won the event, Vincent Zhao, who placed 3rd, and Jason Brown, who finished 4th. Malinin clearly exhibited the most potential, But Zhao and Brown were both former U.S. medalists and Olympic veterans. Suddenly, everyone around Malinin was talking about his high-scoring ceiling, how he might have a chance to win a medal for the U.S. if the committee focused on peak performance rather than overall body of work. They said they can send a person just to get that experience for next time if they see the potential, Malinin recalls. But then, of course, they didn't add me to the team. So Malinin returned to his life as a junior at George C. Marshall High School in Falls Church, Virginia, attending classes in the morning and practicing for 4 hours in the afternoon. Like everyone else, he watched from home as the U.S. took silver in the team event. Team USA was eventually elevated to gold after a 2024 ruling on a Republic of China doping violation. Malinin watched as Chen dominated to win the men's competition, while Zhao tested positive for COVID-19 and withdrew, and Brown finished sixth. And he watched as Japanese skating legend and defending two-time men's singles champ Yuzuru Hanyu set out on his main mission at the 2022 Games to land the quad axel, only to try it and tumble to the ice. Through it all, Malinin tried not to picture himself in Beijing. Instead, he pictured himself in Milan. As he tinkers with his free skate, there is one element Malinin always includes, a backflip. The move was previously banned and only became legal in 2024. He grew up preferring soccer to figure skating, even though his parents, Tatiana Malinina and Roman Skorsikov, both competed in the sport at the Olympic level for Uzbekistan. Malinina and Skornikov gave their son the masculine version of his mother's surname because they feared his father's was too difficult for Americans to pronounce. As it turns out, they struggle with Malunin too. Just wait until he learns a triple jump. Malinina's father, Russian figure skating coach Valery Malinin, told them, "Then you won't be able to tear him away." As expected, the boy found his way into the family business. But since he follows the rest of the sports world, he understands that one obstacle to his breakthrough among casual fans is that they have never tried to do what he does. Just about everyone has shot a basketball, or kicked a soccer ball, or hit a baseball, so we understand how much better the pros are. But not many people who tune into NBC every 4 years for figure skating can explain the difference between a lutz and a loop, let alone execute either one. A backflip, though, I'm sure they understand it, Malinin says. But to do it on the ice in skates at the end of a program after 4 minutes, when you're so tired, exhausted, that's something that they can relate to. Well, maybe that's generous. But in fairness, even most other Olympic figure skaters cannot really relate to the level of difficulty Malinin embraces as a matter of course. Despite his bloodline, the 5'9" Malinin doesn't look as if he were built in a lab to excel at figure skating. His long limbs help him achieve incredible height on jumps, but that also means he has more mass to pull in and control to achieve a tight rotation. Indeed, Hanyu, who came closest to the quad axel before Malinin pulled it off, had at 5'8" almost the opposite physique, long torso, short legs. But Malinin combines power and stamina in a way no one else in the sport can reach. Each quad jump is impressive on its own, especially the axle, whose forward takeoff means it really amounts to 4.5 revolutions in less than a second. But what really astonishes the people around him is his ability to stack them. With that many quads, it's hard to deliver the kind of program that looks like art, says Malinin's choreographer, Shaylin Bourne. The energy it takes to do those jumps is very difficult, or is very different than someone, let's say, that's doing one quad and the rest are triples. You can really explore and push the artistic score because you have the energy, but he's really pushing himself to have both. As much as difficult jumps are admired in figure skating, the fact remains that the sport is all about a balance between athleticism and artistry. And, unfairly, a skater who is so good at one is often bound to be shortchanged in the other. Malinin has heard the criticism that it's impossible for him to do 7 quads in a row in one program and be a complete skater. I think, obviously, absolutely you can, he says. I think we have put everything at an even playing field, so that people are trying quads and they're getting rewarded for those. But the people that do quads and also skate beautifully and put their heart and soul into their performance also get a bonus from that. He says what he focuses on now in training is not just achieving the jumps, but executing them so that they seem effortless. That training regimen, says Zakarian, is unremarkable. Malinin warms up and then he skates. He does not do yoga or run marathons or lift heavy. He's doing less off the ice than anybody else, says Zakarian. There's no artificial intelligence or voodoo or magic tricks. He just works hard. The quad god wants to do quads so smoothly that the judges barely realize he's doing them. That goal may not seem realistic. Most of Malinin's don't until he pulls them off. His father, who along with his mother coaches him, will sometimes hear Bourne and Malinin discussing a particular plan, an especially quick piece of footwork, for example, and scoff, no. Skornikov will say, he can't do that. It's just not possible. Yes, I can, Malinin will bleat indignantly. And then he will. Bourne suspects there might be a bit of reverse psychology at play. Malinin's team does not employ a mental skills coach, Zakarian says, because he's his best psychologist. Now a part-time student at George Mason, which he chose to stay close to home, and his nearby training rink in Reston, Virginia, Malinin has expressed interest in studying civil engineering. He has combined confidence and perfectionism since childhood, refusing to come inside until he drained his layups exactly the way he wanted to. That mentality allows him to stretch the concept of what is possible on the ice. Bourne can't count the number of times she has arrived at the rink to find Malinin waiting for her, skates laced, beaming, ready to go. Even things that look life-threatening to me, that I wouldn't even attempt, he'll do, says Bourne. There's no limit, really, with him. For, as intense as his programs are, Malinin remains loose, while other skaters lock in at events, pretending other skaters do not exist, refusing casual conversation, he makes small talk and cheers for his opponents. Zakarian recalls the 2023 Grand Prix final in Beijing, when Malinin's skating last, watched each of his competitors nail their short program. Malinin had not planned to deploy his quadruple axel at that point. but he knew he needed it to set himself apart. He barely seemed to register the stakes. He simply executed the first quad axel ever landed in a short program. The computerized scoring system did not initially recognize it as possible. During the free skate, he added a quad loop to become the first skater to land every kind of quadruple jump. Malinin is most focused on the future. He is already working on quintuple jumps, which he thinks he might try to show off after the Olympics. He also wants to grow his sport. The backflip is just part of his efforts to engage American fans. In Russia or Japan, Olympic-level figure skaters are mobbed everywhere they go. In the U.S., Malinin largely escapes notice, so he tries to hype up the crowd during warm-ups. His short program features The Last Crown, a song from the Prince of Persia video game soundtrack, and he added his own spoken word element to his free skate music. He wants figure skating to adopt the ways of major sports leagues. Malinin has watched countless athletes enter arenas wearing high fashion. He imagines a world in which skaters stroll into the rink, decked in designer clothes. Part of skating is you have to be authentic. You have to be creative. You have to be interesting, he says. So that's something that I think fashion works really well with. In the meantime, he puts together outfits himself, a combination of expensive pieces and thrift store finds. Streetwear and tailored suiting separates. Malinin also sells Quad God merchandise at events and is working on his own fashion line. He sees these efforts as different means of expressing who he is, just like skating. When we're making the program, it's a blast because we are enjoying it. And without the kind of monitoring of, oh, it's the Olympics, says Bourne, will we impress this judge? No, we throw that away. Are we enjoying this? Is this what you want to say? Keeping it about what it should be about, his journey, not anyone else's. And in the end, she thinks that's the secret to Malinin's ability to manage the pressure. It's not just about his technical ability or his artistic work or even his unshakable confidence. It's both more and less complicated than that. The downside of being so far ahead of your opponents is that you're not really competing with anyone else. The upside is that you're only competing with yourself. Next article is Golden Girl Returns. After a casual ski trip reignited her passion for skating, Alyssa Liu is back with a refreshed outlook. Finally, Alyssa Liu is in charge of the direction her life is taking, not just in figure skating, to which the erstwhile prodigy returned 2 years after announcing her retirement in April 2022 to win six of her first 12 events, including the 2025 World Championships last March and the 25 Grand Prix final in December. Not just in her programs, where she has taken on a greater role in selecting her costumes, her choreography, and her music, and not even just in her off-ice future, where she is studying psychology at UCLA. No, literally, at 20, Liu now has a driver's license. "I really have so much control over my life," she gushes. I can just go wherever I want, and I'm not on, like, my dad's schedule. Before, he would drive me to the rink, pick me up. I was more on his timing. Now, I'm on my own. So far, her timing is just about perfect. Her decision to retire at 16 2 months after finishing sixth in her Olympic debut in Beijing, and just a few weeks after winning bronze at the 2022 World Championships, seemed abrupt to many onlookers. They only saw the girl had become, who had become at 12, the youngest skater to land a triple axel. At 13, the youngest U.S. national champion ever. And at 14, the first American woman to land a quadruple jump. But Lou saw the girl who started skating at age 5, trudged to practice, and followed a schedule that other people had set for her, all to compete in a sport in fulfillment of other people's dreams. And the last 2 years had come amid a pandemic, leaving the extroverted Lou, already fighting through homeschooling to accommodate skating, with almost no real-life interactions. She felt trapped. She could only see one way out. She loved life after skating, visiting Los Angeles cafes with friends who didn't know how to pronounce Saucho, dabbling in volleyball and tennis, hiking to the base camp of Mount Everest. But one day in early 2024, she went skiing with those friends and felt the first rush of adrenaline since putting away her skates. Then she took a trip to a rink. She realized that at some point in the intervening 2 years, she had lost her skates. Eventually, they turned up. She tried a double axel and landed it. Her brain started to whir. She called her old coach, Philip DeGuglielmo, to tell him she was ready to stage a comeback. "Why would you do this to yourself?" he scoffed. After 2 hours of negotiation and a bottle of California Red for DeGuglielmo, he got on board. For most women, figure skating becomes harder as they age and their bodies develop. The last four Olympic women's champions were 17 years old on average, but Lou has performed better at 19 and 20 than she did at 15 and 16, which she attributes in part to her maturity, the maturity her age has brought her, and in part to the break she took. "I don't think I wanted to do any competition before," she mused during the 2025 Worlds. She added, "Besides not wanting to do it, I definitely wasn't ready for competitions ever, in my opinion." Now she sees the sport differently. Sometimes she barely sees it as a sport at all. She likes to perform, and she has put herself in a position where she gets to perform for a lot of people. Where's the downside? "I would love to do a clean program where my choreography looks good from start to end, fast spins and no mishaps, because I want to be fully proud of my performance," she says. "And how I rate that is, would I post my full performance on Instagram? If I wouldn't, oh, probably not that good. Or, things could be better. I'm pretty picky with myself. But I wouldn't necessarily say I'm nervous, because one thing about me is I really don't have any anxiety. Like I have none in my normal life. On ice, nothing. In order for me to be anxious about something, it would have to mean I'm really counting on it or depending on it. And I'm not really depending on skating. Of course, there's meaning, but I find the meaning in the art, and there's no way to go wrong with that. Even mistakes in art can still be beautiful, and it's still a story, and I can appreciate that. Let's say I'm at the Olympics and I mess up a few jumps or something, and I just totally do bad. No medal, bottom placement, I don't know. That just doesn't seem like a horrible situation. I'd still be okay with that. Because if it were a movie, I'd still watch that movie. There's other things I have in my life, and there's also always another chance for you to perform better. I guess the worst part about that would be people seeing me do bad and then not seeing how a good program looks. But I could always record myself doing a good program with cool videography and post it. Most of her competitors are probably not looking at the Olympics this way. The majority of coaches and fans are likely not either. But after walking away and then coming back, Liu understands now those people are passengers on her journey. She is driving. Continuing on the ice, this is Gold Way. In a New York Times opinion piece in August, Canadian writer Stephen Marsh wrote, "Canada is living through an era of acute, sustained, profound, and abiding rage. The source is President Trump. The object is the United States." The month before, he launched an 8-part podcast series on Canada's freshly fraught relationship with what had been its forever friendly neighbor, the United States. The name of the podcast series? Gloves Off. Hockey term, of course. Once arm in arm, the two countries now are squaring off politically, economically, and on the ice. The modern version of their hockey rivalry was spiced up last February when a U.S.-Canada game in the Four Nations Face-Off, a new international tournament featuring NHL standouts, turned into fight night. The home crowd in Montreal booed the Star-Spangled Banner, setting a pugnacious tone, and thereafter the gloves were indeed off. Brothers Matthew and Brady Tkachuk of the U.S. were the fire starters. Matthew, a winger for the Panthers, skated up to Canadian and Lightning forward Brandon Hagel before the opening faceoff and asked him to fight. Hagel obliged as soon as the game started. After the first bout ended, let's call it a draw, Brady, a winger for the Senators, fought Panthers forward Sam Bennett. 6 seconds after the restart, American JT Miller, a Rangers forward, topped it off by brawling with Blues defenseman Colton Parayko. The three fights took place in the first 9 seconds of play. An eruption of violence rarely seen in international hockey, with a roaring crowd in the Bell Center ratcheting up the intensity. The U.S. backed up its feistiness by winning that game 3-1, but lost a more peaceful Four Nations final 5 days later to the Canadians in Boston. The next international hockey tournament is the big one, the 2026 Winter Games in Milan Cortina. NHL players will compete in the Olympics for the first time in 12 years. Fighting is strictly prohibited in Olympic hockey and results in ejection. Away from the rink, a tense political climate still simmers, elbows up. Four Nations was a great little appetizer, Matthew Tkachuk says. The main course is up next. I think it's going to be even more intense. The brothers insist that the Tkachuk versus Canucks fisticuffs were not a reflection of the political zeitgeist, just a hockey decision that was made shortly before taking the ice. "I'm sorry, I don't talk politics," Matthew says. "I just play hockey. We were just thinking, how are we going to go into this away rink, the most hostile environment a lot of us have ever been in, and kind of flip the script?" This riveting hockey showdown played out shortly after Donald Trump won re-election, announced a 25% tariff on all Canadian goods in February, and began airing an all-out-of-nowhere interest in annexing Canada to become our first 51st state. The aggrieved country responded in kind, applying a reciprocal tariff on American imports. This rise in tensions has been significant enough north of the world's longest undefended border that it has affected the leadership of the country. Prime Minister Mark Carney's election win last April was owed largely to a tough, sovereignty-focused stance against potential American encroachment. Pew Research from July indicates that Canadians see the U.S. as both the country's greatest ally and its greatest threat. "It's been a very drastic year," March says. "On some level, Canadians and Americans are always going to be bound together. It's like we're family members, and one person in the family has gone insane. They're showing up at your house at night with a knife asking for money. There's anger toward the U.S., but also a sense of distrust. Will Olympic hockey heal the distrust or further inflame it?" On the morning of August 3rd, hundreds of cyclists gathered at City Pier in Port Angeles, Washington. The ruggedly beautiful Olympic Peninsula is where the mountains meet the sea, as Port Angeles likes to say. The cyclists embarked on an annual Ride the Hurricane, a steep 40-mile climb up and down Hurricane Ridge in Olympic National Park. Afterward, they gathered on the pier to eat chili, drink beer, and rehash the ride. The context around the event hinted at a missing element. Canadian maple leaf flags flapped next to the stars and stripes on several buildings. A sign on the way into downtown read, "We welcome our Canadian friends." The message was clear: no hard feelings here. Please come visit. The Strait of Juan de Fuca separates the two countries, with the U.S.-based MV Coho ferry carrying cars and pedestrians on a 90-minute trip between Victoria and Port Angeles. There is not as much southbound traffic as there once was. "We're definitely seeing a reduction of visits from Canada," says Port Angeles Mayor Kate Dexter, who cites a roughly 15% decline in business from Canadians. Lynette Brayard, who coordinates public relations for Visit Port Angeles, says traffic to that tourism-based website plummeted almost 100% when Trump retook office in January. But she says there have been signs of a warming trend in recent months. The three-day Port Angeles Dungeness Crab Festival in October saw an uptick in Canadian participation from earlier in 2025, for example. But things are still not what they were before the 2024 presidential election. The Canadians are basically saying, "It's not you guys, it's your president. And we're not going to support this or stand for this," Brayard says. On July 2nd, in between Canada Day and Independence Day, the mayors of International Falls, Minnesota, and Fort Frances, Ontario, got together on the northern side of the border that runs between the two towns. A barbecue was held at the Fort Frances Civic Center, with citizens from both communities attending. City, state, province, and national flags were raised. A proclamation of friendship was read. "With all the political stuff going on, we wanted to formally recognize, in writing, our friendship," Fort Frances Mayor Andrew Halika says. "We wanted to make sure there was no dispute. Our communities are so intertwined." Fort Frances residents get gas and groceries and eat meals on the U.S. side. International Falls residents visit the Walmart in Fort Frances and the snowmobile dealership. The two high schools play against each other in several sports, with the rivalry sharpest when the International Falls Broncos face the Fort Frances Muskies in hockey. We depend on each other greatly, says International Falls Mayor Drake Dill. But there's certainly been some changes. The standard assumption in the U.S. is that Canadians are too laid back to annoy. The standard assumption in Canada is that the Americans are nuts but trustworthy. Both are up for revision. The U.S. has always been Canada's favorite TV show, says Toronto Star columnist Bruce Arthur. We consume American culture to a degree most other countries don't. The current situation has been a shock to our system. There's genuine worry about the people in power. It's incredibly serious. Matthew and Brady Tkachuk weren't just the sons of a hockey great. Keith Tkachuk ranks among the U.S.'s foremost Olympians, having competed in four Winter Games between 1992 and 2006. He was on a silver medal-winning squad in Salt Lake City in 2002, but primarily was part of U.S. teams that were a cut below Canada and others internationally. The boys were young when Keith was playing in the games, but they saw enough to catch the spirit. They imagined themselves scoring the gold medal-winning goal playing with mini-sticks in the family home. He's got incredible stories from playing on U.S. soil in Salt Lake City, Matthew says of his dad. I've had two dreams in my professional life, win a Stanley Cup and win an Olympic gold medal. I've got the first. The NHL pulled the plug on Olympic participation in 2018 and 2022, stalling the younger Tkachuk's vision. With Matthew now 28 and Brady 26, they're in the prime of their careers as part of a vastly improved U.S. program. Pushing Canada's loaded team into overtime in the Four Nations final, 5 days after the brawl in Montreal, set the stage for Italy. It's been a dream come true to be able to represent my country, Brady says. It's an honor. Four Nations was probably my favorite hockey memory. It was just best on best, first time in 8 years, and to be one shot away from being the best country, it's something that's given us a ton of motivation. In Milan, there will be ample competition from other nations, but North America will be undoubtedly fixated on a Four Nations rematch, with Olympic medals and bragging rights on the line. Being American and playing for our country, we'll do absolutely whatever it takes, Matthew says. I think the country is going to be really proud of how we represent them. For Canada, reclaiming Olympic men's hockey gold for the first time since 2014 is non-negotiable. It's the nation's sport, and there is no acceptable excuse for not winning. The Four Nations is a made-up event, Arthur says, but it mattered a lot that we won. We booed your anthem as pure an expression of our feeling for the U.S. as it can get. March says he believes Connor McDavid will be commemorated on a postage stamp for scoring the overtime winner in Four Nations final, which eerily echoed Sidney Crosby's golden goal for Canada against the U.S. in the 2010 Olympics. The tension of last winter might not be replicable this time around, especially in Italy, and Olympic venue applies indirect heat, not the blast furnaces of crowds in Montreal and Boston, but Olympic gold medals are forever. No country has won more than Canada's 9, and this one might mean more than any of the others. We're truly living in an effed-up world if the result of a hockey game has historical experience, says March. But the stakes for this one are jacked up right to the brim. And now we'll switch over to the USA Today Sports Weekly, the February 11th to 17th, 2026 copyright. And it's leading off. Seattle's Dark Side Cements Place Among Best Defenses Ever by Jarrett Bell of the USA Today. Go ahead, say it again. Defense wins championships. The Seattle Seahawks lived up to the mantra in Super Bowl 60 with a smashing performance that left little doubt about their status as a special unit. Sure, the New England Patriots rallied in the fourth quarter to finally get on the scoreboard, and Seahawks running back Kenneth Walker III nabbed MVP honors in tallying 161 yards from scrimmage, including 135 on the ground. But the way it went down at Levi's Stadium in the 29-13 verdict was undeniably all about Seattle's defense, a.k.a. the dark side. How fitting Mike McDonald got his big shot to become Seahawks coach in 2024 because of his prowess as a defensive whiz. Look at him now. His Seahawks defense, which allowed the fewest points in the NFL during the regular season, finished the job with one big play after another. It goes back to guys just hunting Derek Hall, the edge rusher who earned the distinction of collecting the first sack of the game, said as the boombox thumped and cigar smoke drifted through the festive winner's locker room. Running and hitting, doing what we do. Obviously, we pressure. A lot of it was just being relentless, and we showed what we can do to the world. Yes, the Seahawks provided so many answers to some essential questions, to wit, how many times would they sack poor Drake May? That would be 6, reflecting all of the heat they constantly put on the Patriots quarterback. And that was just one measure of domination. May was intercepted twice, including a fourth-quarter pop-up that Uchenna Nwosu returned 45 yards for a touchdown, and he lost a fumble. There was one twist, though, that the Patriots never seemed to handle. Devin Witherspoon, the star cornerback, caused a whole lot of problems as he blitzed at least 10 times. In addition to a sack and 3 quarterback hits, Witherspoon crashed into May to force Nwosu's pick 6. There was talk about McDonald having spotted a particular weakness in the Patriots' protection, then proceeded to exploit it with Witherspoon, who possesses an uncanny knack for disguising his intent and timing his rush. Witherspoon would not divulge the specifics as he sat in his stall, soaking wet from the championship shower that had taken place. Yet he said of McDonald, he puts us in position to make plays. And when it comes to harassing quarterbacks, it's rather basic and natural for this unit. I think that's just a general thing that's a weakness on teams, defensive tackle Leonard Williams said, puffing on a victory cigar. If you're able to get to the quarterback, that's one thing. That's one thing that's going to always shut down a team. And quarterbacks are the number one player that gives up the ball, so they cause the most turnovers. So if you can get the quarterbacks to get them the most, a lot of good things are going to happen in our favor. Who was the MVP? Well, that's a crapshoot, in the sense that there were so many candidates. Hall had 2 sacks and forced a fumble. Witherspoon had a sack and forced an interception. Byron Murphy had 2 sacks and a recovery. Walker won the award as he averaged 5 yards per carry. Given the defensive dominance, it almost seemed like the award was destined to go to someone on the defensive unit. You could have given it to Spoon or Julian Love, guys on the defensive line, D. Hall, Byron Murphy II, Leo, Leonard Williams. But you know what? All those guys are happy for K-9. Leslie Frazier, the Seahawks assistant head coach and defensive specialist, told the USA Today Sports, "Nobody has any animosity. They wanted Kenny Walker to get that award." Any chance they'd collapse down the stretch and allow the New England Patriots to rally and make a game of it? No chance. In fact, for much of the game, the Seahawks flirted with the possibility of becoming the first defense to pitch a shutout in a Super Bowl. Then again, so many Seahawks achieved their own history. Hall talked about winning a championship for the first time at any level, and he's played football since he was 4. Then there's DeMarcus Lawrence, the oldest Seahawks player. Lawrence came over as a free agent during the offseason after 11 seasons with the Dallas Cowboys. "He came to win a championship," he declared at several junctures. "Now it's done. I told you when the record was 0-0, Lawrence told USA Today Sports as he swigged on a large bottle of champagne. "And now that we're here, I ain't got to say it again." Now, with the championship matter settled, Lawrence and his defensive mates can take a spot alongside some of the greatest championship defenses ever. There's the Steel Curtain and Doomsday. No one can forget the 1985 Chicago Bears. Ray Lewis and Lawrence Taylor led their remarkable defenses for the Ravens and Giants, respectively. The Buccaneers had a magnificent defense led by Warren Sapp. And, of course, the Seahawks won their last Super Bowl a dozen years ago with the legend of Boom. Does the dark side rank with those great defenses? "I don't know about that," Witherspoon said. "I know for this defense, all that matters is that we are the best one this year, with a case closed by a championship." And we'll read "What's Next for Seattle Seahawks Ownership" by Eric Larson and B.B. Hodges of USA Today. The family resemblance was unmistakable for any Seattle Seahawks or Portland Trailblazers fans, but the name was different. When Jody Allen raised the Lombardi Trophy after the Seahawks' 29-13 domination of the New England Patriots on February 8th, it was reasonable that fans of a certain age flashed back when Jody's brother, longtime Seahawks and Blazer owner and Microsoft co-founder Paul Allen, did the same 12 years ago. Jody Allen, 67, is chair of the Seahawks, which are owned by the Paul G. Allen Trust, the entity to manage the estate of Paul Allen, who died on October 15, 2018, after a battle with non-Hodgkin's lymphoma. Here's what to know about the Allens and ownership of the Super Bowl champion Seattle Seahawks. Who owns the Seahawks? The Seahawks are owned by the Paul G. Allen Trust, the estate of Microsoft co-founder Paul Allen. He bought the Seahawks in 97, according to ESPN, and remained owner until he died in 2018. Allen's sister, Jody, is the trustee and executor. What was Paul Allen's cause of death? Allen died at age of 65 from complications of non-Hodgkin's lymphoma. What was Allen's net worth? Allen had a net worth of $20 billion at the time of his death, according to Celebrity Net Worth. Is Jody Allen selling the Seahawks? Yes. The Seahawks will go up for sale

0: 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Our service may not be redistributed without our written consent. 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
1: Story: Super Bowl MVP. Sunday's win was Dad's first NFL game, by Joe Rivera. A first impression can be a lasting one. Just ask Kenneth Walker's dad. The elder Walker watched his son Kenneth run around, through, and over the New England Patriots defense en route to a Super Bowl MVP in Seattle's 29-13 Super Bowl 60 victory. While Walker's dad is very familiar with his son's talents, it was the first time he got to take in a performance from the running back in person during an NFL game. My dad, he comes out to Seattle all the time to watch games, but he never goes to the game because he don't like crowds, Walker said. This is his first NFL game, and we won a Super Bowl, so it means a lot to me, and I know he's proud of me for real. Walker added that his agent convinced his father to come to the game, and that he was even mic'd up for the duration. The running back said he wasn't sure that his dad would be in attendance. To his credit, Walker put on a show with 135 yards on 27 carries. Walker gave his dad something to remember for a lifetime. Well, that's all the time we have for today. This has been Matt with Spotlight on Sports. I hope you've enjoyed today's reading from the Audio Reading Service at the Allen County Public Library.

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1: Hello, and welcome to our program. My name is Alan Lai, and I will be reading from the Sporting News here on Sight into Sound Radio. Our first story of today, written by Daniel Chafkin, titled, Drew Brees' Career Completion Percentage, How the NFL's Most Accurate Quarterback of All Time Stands Apart in the Hall of Fame. The moment Drew Brees retired from the NFL after the 2020 season, it was only a matter of time before he became a Hall of Famer. Brees led the New Orleans Saints to their first Super Bowl victory and led the league in passing many times, producing dynamic numbers at the height of the passing revolution. Along with quarterbacks like Tom Brady, Peyton Manning, and Aaron Rodgers, Brees elevated quarterback play to a new height. For Brees specifically, though, the Saints quarterback was especially known for his accuracy. Brees led the league in completion percentage six times in his career and broke records for how accurate he was as a quarterback. Here's a breakdown of how Brees' accuracy helped him build a Hall of Fame career. Drew Brees finished his career with a completion percentage of 67.7% over 20 seasons. He is first among all retired quarterbacks, as players like Chad Pennington, Matt Ryan, Kurt Warner, Peyton Manning, and Tony Romo are right behind him. As quarterbacks have become more accurate, active quarterbacks are hovering around Brees' number. Of the top 12 players on the all-time completion percentage list, 11 are currently active, leaving just Brees as the only retired player. Following the 2025 season, Joe Burrow and Tua Tagovailoa are the only players in the NFL with career completion percentages above Brees' number. Number one is Brees at 74.4%. Number two is Brees at 74.3%. Number three is Tagovailoa at 72.9%. Number four is Jared Goff at 72.4. And tied for fifth is Drew Brees at 72 and Drake May at 72. Drew Brees set the record for best single-season completion percentage a few times in his career. First, in 2009, Brees tied the record originally set by Ken Anderson in 1982 with a completion percentage of 70.6%. Then, Brees upped his game by breaking the record in both 2011 and 2017 with completion percentages of 71.2% and 72.0%. Finally, in 2018, Brees set the completion percentage record for the third and final time when he produced a 74.4% completion percentage season. While he and others have approached that record in recent years, Brees still holds firm atop the all-time leaderboard. His stats: played for 20 years, 287 games, 67.7% completion, 80,358 passing yards, 571 touchdowns, 243 interceptions, and a passer rating of 98.7. Brees ended his career as one of the best quarterbacks ever, as his completions percentage is the best among retired players. He is also second to just Tom Brady all time in both passing yards and passing touchdowns, as he is one of just two players ever to cross the 80,000-yard mark. In his 20-year career, Brees led the league in passing yards seven times, completion percentage six times, and passing touchdowns four times. He also threw 20 interceptions in a season just once. The next article is by Dan Tracy. Five stats that prove why Larry Fitzgerald is a Hall of Fame wide receiver despite not winning a Super Bowl. Former Arizona Cardinals wide receiver Larry Fitzgerald never quite received the proper send-off at the end of his 17-year NFL career. Not only did Fitzgerald never formally announce his retirement, but he finished his career in empty stadiums in 2020 as the Cardinals teetered to an 8-8 finish. The send-off Fitzgerald deserved is coming. The Cardinals great is eligible for induction into the Pro Football Hall of Fame and stands a strong chance of receiving his ticket to Canton in his first year on the ballot. Here's a look at the stats that will make Fitzgerald a Hall of Famer despite never winning a Super Bowl. 17,492 receiving yards, second all time. Sometimes the best way to define a player's career is the simplest. He did his job, did it well, and did it consistently. Fitzgerald had more receiving yards in his career than any player in NFL history not named Jerry Rice, finishing his 17-year run with 17,492 yards. More than 5 years after his final game, Fitzgerald remains second all-time. Longevity, of course, played a role in Fitzgerald's remarkable career marks. That shouldn't be a knock on him. Not many wide receivers get to play 17 seasons, and plenty of players during his era had more dominant stretches than the best stretch of Fitzgerald's career. Nevertheless, Fitzgerald outlasted just about all of them and continued to serve as a reliable target for the many quarterbacks he played with in Arizona. Whether you want to call him a compiler or not, 17,492 yards is enough for Canton. Fitzgerald never won a Super Bowl, but his playoff run in 2008 was so dominant that his lack of a championship ring should be effectively meaningless. Fitzgerald totaled 546 yards and 7 touchdowns in 4 playoff games that season, hauling in more than 70% of his targets from Kurt Warner and averaging 136.5 yards per game. Even in a Super Bowl 43 loss, Fitzgerald had 7 catches for 127 yards and 2 touchdowns in what would have been an MVP-worthy performance if Santonio Holmes' feet were an inch or two to the right. Fitzgerald racked up more than 100 yards in each of Arizona's 4 playoff games in 2008, and his playoff heroics continued 7 years later when he put up 176 yards in a divisional round win over the Green Bay Packers and set up the game-winning touchdown with a ridiculous overtime catch and run. Fitzgerald was as sure-handed as wide receivers come, even with a franchise that didn't always offer stability at the quarterback position. Perhaps the most fascinating stat from Fitzgerald's career is that he is believed to have recorded more tackles than drops. Drops are a subjective stat without a clear-cut number, but the Cardinals' website attributes 35 drops to Fitzgerald. Meanwhile, Fitzgerald was credited with 41 tackles after Arizona turnovers. Even in difficult offensive situations, that remarkable fact goes to show Fitzgerald did just about all he could for the Cardinals in his long career. Fitzgerald spent his entire career with the Cardinals, which meant quarterback instability was part and parcel of his experience. 17 different quarterbacks started that game for the Cardinals over Fitzgerald's 17 seasons. Here's the full breakdown. Carson Palmer, 60 starts. Kurt Warner, 57. Kyler Murray, 32. Josh McCown, 19. Matt Leinart, 17. Kevin Kolb, 14. Drew Stanton, 13. Josh Rosen, 13. John Skelton, 11. Derek Anderson, 9. Ryan Lindley, 6. Blaine Gabbert, 5. Sam Bradford, 3. Max Hall, 3. Sean King, 2. Brian Hoyer, 1. John Navarre, 1. Carson Palmer and Kurt Warner were the most common Cardinal starters during Fitzgerald's 17 seasons, followed by Kyler Murray, who served as the wide receiver's quarterback for the final two seasons of his career. After that trio, 14 quarterbacks split 117 starts between 2004 and 2020, highlighted by Josh McCown, Josh Rosen, Kevin Kolb, and Sam Bradford. Getting back to longevity, Fitzgerald's availability for the Cardinals should be a feather in his cap when it comes to the Hall of Fame. His 263 games played ranked second all-time among wide receivers, behind only Jerry Rice. Fitzgerald never missed more than three games in any season, and he only missed a grand total of 9 games over 17 years. While injuries can be random, Fitzgerald was on the field so consistently for the Cardinals that there is no doubt he knew how to take care of his body. Between his durability, consistency, playoff dominance, and the kind of production that put him second all-time in receiving yards, Fitzgerald easily secured a gold jacket despite never winning a Super Bowl. Our next story is by Daniel Mader. Oldest MVP winners in NFL history. Where Matthew Stafford would rank compared to Tom Brady, Aaron Rodgers. Typically, football is a young man's game. It's no coincidence that most of the best individual seasons in NFL history, regardless of position, came before a player's 30th birthday. Still, a select few have bucked that trend by winning an MVP at an old NFL age. Primarily, that group is composed of quarterbacks. Not only do passers take home the majority of MVP awards, but they also tend to age better than most offensive players. In the 2025 season, Matthew Stafford became a top MVP candidate for the LA Rams, despite being one of the oldest players in the NFL. Where would Stafford rank among the oldest MVPs ever? Here's a look at the eldest players to win the award. The oldest MVP winner in NFL history shouldn't surprise fans. It's just the hyper-famous quarterback who holds most age-related records, Tom Brady. At age 40, Brady won MVP for the New England Patriots in the 2017 season. He is the only player to win an NFL MVP at 40 or older. Brady remained elite into the twilight of his career with the Tampa Bay Buccaneers, including a runner-up finish in 2021, but his 2017 MVP award was his last. Here's a look at the oldest MVP winners. Tom Brady in 2017 for the Patriots at age 40. Aaron Rodgers in 2021 for the Packers at age 38. Aaron Rodgers in 2020 for the Packers at 37. Peyton Manning in 2013 for the Broncos at 37. Rich Gannon in 2002 for the Raiders at 37. Y.A. Tittle in 1963 for the Giants at age 37. Fran Tarkenton in 1975 for the Vikings at 35. John Brody in 1970 for the 49ers at 35. Joe Montana in 1990 for the 49ers at age 34. Joe Theismann, 1983, the Redskins, age 34. Mark Mosley, 1982, the Redskins, age 34. Earl Morrill, 1968, for the Colts at age 34. Johnny Unitas, 1967, for the Colts at age 34. And Norm Van Brocklin in 1960 for the Eagles at 34. In 2017, despite turning 40 years old, Tom Brady was doing Brady things. He was a 5-time Super Bowl champion by then, but with New England seeking to defend its 2016 title after beating the Atlanta Falcons, the star quarterback was elite. Brady totaled 4,577 passing yards, 32 passing touchdowns, and a 102.8 passer rating in 16 regular season games, leading the Patriots to the AFC's number one seed at 13-3. He led the league in passing yards, passing attempts, and yards per game, and New England went on to lose in the Super Bowl to Philadelphia. Brady beat out Rams running back Todd Gurley for the MVP award and third of his career. Brady received 40% of the MVP votes per Pro Football Reference, while Gurley got 8% and Carson Wentz had 2%. In 2021, a 38-year-old Aaron Rodgers had an outstanding season for the Green Bay Packers, totaling 37 passing touchdowns and just 4 interceptions in 16 regular season games, as well as a 111.9 passer rating, which led the NFL. Rodgers won the 4th MVP of his career, leading the Packers to the NFC's number 1 seed with a 13-3 record. Per Pro Football Reference, Rodgers received 39% of the MVP votes, while Brady finished second with 10% and Cooper Kupp had 1%. The Packers went on to fall to the 49ers in the divisional round of the playoffs. It was back-to-back MVP awards for Rodgers in 2020 and 2021, and he became the oldest player to accomplish that feat. The first leg of MVPs in 2020 included 4,299 passing yards, a career-high 48 touchdowns, and only 5 interceptions for Rodgers. Green Bay went 13-3, earning the top seed in the NFC, although it lost in the NFC Championship game to the Buccaneers. Rodgers dominated MVP voting, taking 88% of the votes per Pro Football Reference. Josh Allen had 8%, while Patrick Mahomes got 2%. Peyton Manning, at 37, was unreal for the Denver Broncos in the 2013 season. His season ended on a sour note, losing to the Legion of Boom Seattle Seahawks in the Super Bowl, but the path there was outstanding. Manning set new NFL single-season records with 5,477 passing yards and 55 touchdowns, leading Denver to a 13-3 record. He also set a single-season record for most games with at least 4 passing touchdowns, totaling 9. He also took home Offensive Player of the Year honors. Manning claimed a dominant 98% of MVP votes in 2013, easily taking home the award per Pro Football Reference. In 2002, Rich Gannon became the then oldest MVP winner in NFL history for the Raiders. He led the NFL in passing yards with 4,689 yards, adding 26 touchdown passes on a league-high 418 completions. Gannon led the Raiders to a Super Bowl appearance that season, although they fell to the Buccaneers. He had 39.6 of the MVP voting share in 2002, per Pro Football Reference, beating out Brett Favre with 31.3% and Steve McNair with 22.9%. Tom Brady was 40 years old when he won his 3rd and final MVP award in the NFL. He became the oldest player to win the award and the only player to win an MVP at 40 years or older. Brady, who had previously won MVPs at ages 30 and 33, famously aged well, even appearing on MVP ballots as he approached 45 in Tampa Bay, but the last time he won was in 2017 for the Patriots. Aaron Rodgers won back-to-back MVP awards at ages 37 and 38 in 2020 and 2021. In 2021, he became the second oldest MVP award winner in NFL history, only behind Brady in 2017. Rodgers was yet another example of a Hall of Fame-level quarterback excelling in his older years, playing nearly mistake-free football for the Packers as one of the best quarterbacks in the league. Matthew Stafford is 37 years old. He will turn 38 on February 7th. However, with the NFL award show coming on February 5th and the entirety of Stafford's 2025 season being played at 37 years old, that's how old he'd be considered among MVP winners. That means, should the Rams quarterback win MVP, he would trail only Brady in 2017 and Rodgers in 2021 as the oldest winners of the award in league history. Our next story is by Matt Sullivan. In it, he calls out that Bengals Joe Flacco calls out NFL for new rules protecting QBs. Quote, "We signed up to get hurt." The Cincinnati Bengals sent four players to the Pro Bowl, with Joe Burrow, Ja'Marr Chase, T. Higgins, and even backup QB Joe Flacco all making the Pro Bowl this season. With the Super Bowl right around the corner, Flacco took to Media Row and hopped on Kevin Clark's podcast, This Is Football. There, he shared an interesting take. Flacco called out the NFL for all of the rule changes to protect players, whether it's cornerbacks or receivers. It was a big rant, and he didn't hold back. "I don't think it should be roughing the passer when they land on us. I don't think being slapped on the head should be roughing the passer," Flacco said. "It needs to get out of the game. It's football. We signed up to play it. We signed up to get concussions. We signed up to get hurt. It is what it is. You might not like that, but that's what we kind of did when we decided to play the game." Flacco's stance on the league's handling of protecting players is a bold one. With the NFL focusing so much on trying to mitigate injuries by implementing these rules, the game is very different. For most young players, even with Burrow, Patrick Mahomes, and Josh Allen, they came into the NFL getting more protection than what Flacco got when he entered the league. Flacco was a one-time Pro Bowler from 2025 and a Super Bowl champion and Super Bowl MVP. He's played in the NFL for 18 years and made his debut in 2008. He's seen plenty of football and has seen the change in the league firsthand. In his NFL career, Flacco has taken 422 sacks, and while he's taken a lot less recently, thanks to his more infrequent play, he was sacked plenty to begin his career. Flacco has taken a beating in his career, and he's not a fan of how players nowadays are being protected too much. While football is an inherently violent sport and injuries are bound to happen, the league's attempt to cut down on injuries isn't a bad choice from the NFL. Fewer injuries by penalizing plays that cause those injuries is a good thing. But for Flacco and likely others, the soft nature of some of these penalties is too much. Flacco was not a fan of how the game is played and officiated today. He's seen both sides of the coin and prefers how it was back in the beginning of his career, and players weren't protected like they are now. A story by Sam Jardin reads, "Lowest scoring Super Bowl ever, revisiting the 2019 Patriots vs. Rams snooze fest." The Super Bowl is the biggest game in all of American sports. The stage is never bigger and the lights are never brighter than when a Lombardi trophy hangs in the balance. Hundreds of millions of fans from around the world tune in to watch the spectacle, with athletes at the highest level putting it all on the line to win the ultimate prize. That's why it's so disappointing when the game is a total dud. There have been plenty of underwhelming Super Bowls through the years. Some have been blowouts, with one team dominating from start to finish, while others have been low-scoring defensive battles. But only one holds the title of lowest-scoring Super Bowl. The title belongs to Super Bowl 53, which featured the Patriots taking on the Rams in 2019. At Mercedes-Benz Stadium in Atlanta, New England came out on top 13-3 in an ugly defensive battle. Many regard it as the worst Super Bowl of all time in terms of entertainment value, which is saying something considering all the blowouts through the years. Part of what made the game such a letdown was the fact that no one saw it coming. The Rams were magnificent on offense with Sean McVay at the helm, finishing second in the NFL in points scored and total yards. Jared Goff seemed to be hitting his stride at quarterback in his second year as a pro. Brandon Cooks, Robert Woods, a young Cooper Kupp, and former NFL Offensive Player of the Year, Todd Gurley, provided Goff some serious firepower. On the other side, the Patriots were led by arguably the greatest quarterback in NFL history, Tom Brady. He had plenty of offensive players at his disposal, too, including Rob Gronkowski and a rejuvenated Julian Edelman, who was coming off a torn ACL in the previous season. The Patriots received the opening kickoff and drove into Rams territory on their opening possession, but Brady's first pass of the night was tipped and intercepted, giving the Rams a great opportunity to capitalize on the turnover. They couldn't do it, and after a quick punt, the Patriots began driving once again. They got into field goal range, giving kicker Steven Gostkowski a chance to give New England the lead. He missed from 46 yards. Another Rams punt. Brady fumbles to squander another good-looking drive. The first quarter came to a close with the score still 0-0. The second quarter wasn't much better. New England finally got on a board thanks to a Gostkowski field goal, but Goff and the Rams continued to look out of sorts on offense. The half ended with the Patriots leading 3-0. It was the second lowest halftime score in Super Bowl history, behind only a 2-0 tally in Super Bowl IX between the Steelers and Vikings. McVay's vaunted offense managed over 57 yards and 2 first downs in the entire first half. Still, the Rams found themselves down by just 3 points thanks to Brady's uncharacteristic miscues. Maroon 5 did the best they could to energize a sluggish crowd at Mercedes-Benz Stadium in Atlanta during the halftime show, but it didn't seem to have much effect. The second half started with more of the same. The first 4 drives ended with punts, and half of the third quarter went by with no excitement whatsoever. Then, finally, the Rams managed to put a drive together. Catches by Cooks and Woods moved them into Patriots territory, and Greg Zuerlein boomed a 53-yard field goal to tie the game 3-3. That's how the scoreboard looked entering the fourth quarter. For the first time in Super Bowl history, neither team had scored a touchdown in the first 3 quarters. But despite the low score, at least it was a close game, right? Well, Brady had different ideas. He proceeded to lead the Patriots on the longest drive of the game, chewing up clock and marching down the field. When Sony Mitchell capped it off with a 2-yard touchdown run, the Patriots held what seemed like a commanding 10-3 lead heading into the final 7 minutes. Los Angeles got the ball back, and Goff managed to lead his team down to the New England 27. But he threw a crucial interception into the hands of Stephon Gilmore, giving the Patriots a chance to put the game to bed. Despite keeping Brady and company in check most of the game, the Rams' defense couldn't get a stop when it needed one most. The Patriots picked up yards at will on the ground, which led to a 41-yard Gostkowski field goal to stretch the lead to 13-3 with a minute 21 to play. L.A. put up one last desperate effort, but when a Zuerlein field goal attempt sailed wide with 8 seconds left, the game was over. The Patriots were victorious and possibly the most boring Super Bowl ever played. Julian Edelman was named MVP of the game after racking up 10 catches for 141 yards. It was Brady's 6th Lombardi Trophy and his last as a member of the Patriots. The game set several Super Bowl records for the wrong reasons. Fewest touchdowns the first 3 quarters, both teams, 0. Fewest touchdowns both teams for the game, 1. Fewest PATs, both teams for the game, 1. Fewest points, first 3 quarters for both teams, 6. Fewest points, both teams for the whole game, 16. We can only hope that those records stand for a long time. 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In a story by Zach Alcatier, he talks about the highest scoring Super Bowl ever. Revisiting the 1995 49ers versus Chargers shootout. For all the advancements made in recent years on the offensive side of the ball, not to mention rule changes that favor offenses over defenses, the record for highest scoring Super Bowl is going strong 30 years after it was set. Some games have come close to that mark, most notably the 74-point contest between the Eagles and Patriots in 2018, but the 28-year-old record still belongs to the 49ers and Chargers in 1995. They produced an outstanding 75 points in Super Bowl 29, which saw Steve Young and Jerry Rice blow the doors off San Diego in a record-breaking performance. While San Francisco did the bulk of the work in setting the record, outscoring the Chargers by 23 points in a 49-26 victory, it was a largely meaningless late-game score by San Diego that made the game a record-breaker. That's cold comfort for a franchise that hasn't won an NFL championship since before the Super Bowl even existed. But at least the Chargers know they still have a place in the NFL record books, at least as long as the record still stands. Until then, the Sporting News has everything you need to know about the 1995 Super Bowl and the offensive records the 49ers and Chargers set therein. It was clear from the outset that San Francisco would dominate the game, as the 49ers set the record at the time for fastest scoring play in Super Bowl history, a 44-yard touchdown connection between Young and Rice just a minute and 24 seconds into the game. Less than 4 minutes later, the 49ers became the first team in Super Bowl history to score twice just 5 minutes into the game, with Young's second of six touchdown passes. San Francisco's lead ballooned to 28-10 at halftime, then to 42-10 near the end of the third quarter, spelling doom for the Cinderella Chargers. Despite San Francisco's dominance, it was San Diego that eventually made the 1995 Super Bowl the highest scoring in NFL history. Had quarterback Stan Humphries not completed a 30-yard pass to Tony Martin, which is 2:25 left in the game, the record would have remained with the Super Bowl 27 with 69 points 2 years prior. That touchdown also made Super Bowl 29 the first where both teams scored in every quarter. The scoring plays are as follows. The first quarter, at the 13:36 mark, Steve Young had a 44-yard pass to Jerry Rice. At 10:05, Young had a 51-yard pass to Ricky Waters. And in a minute and 44, Natrone Means had a 1-yard run. Second quarter, 49ers, Young, 5-yard pass to William Floyd at the 13:02 mark. At 4:44, Young had an 8-yard pass to Waters. At 1:44, Chargers John Carney with a 31-yard field goal. Third quarter, 49ers, Waters, 9-yard TD run. 3:18, 49ers, Young, 15-yard touchdown to Rice. 3:01, Chargers, Andre Coleman, 98-yard kickoff return with a 2-point conversion successful. The fourth quarter, 13:49, Young, 7-yard pass to Rice. At 2:25, Chargers, Stan Humphries, 30-yard pass to Tony Martin, to Tony Martin with a 2-point conversion successful for a final score of 49-26. The game records, the most points scored, 75, 49ers 49, Chargers 26. The most touchdowns, 10. The Chargers had 7. 49ers had 7. Chargers had 3. The most 2-point conversions, 2. Chargers had 2. 49ers had none. Most passing attempts, 93. Chargers had 55. 49ers had 38. And player records, most passing touchdowns, 6 by Steve Young. Most receiving touchdowns, 3 by Jerry Rice. Most scrimmage touchdowns, 3, Jerry Rice and Ricky Waters. most points from scrimmage. The all-purpose yards, 244 by Andre Coleman. An article by Joe Rivera and Billy Hyen explains how overtime format works in football's biggest game. Only two Super Bowls have ever gone to overtime. You might remember both. Somehow, the Patriots forced an extra period despite trailing the Falcons 28-3. And, of course, Tom Brady and New England won. In 2024, the Chiefs and 49ers played in a second OT game, with Kansas City emerging victorious. A Super Bowl has been played since 1967, and only in the 2017 and 2024 iterations was additional time needed to decide the NFL champion. That doesn't mean it couldn't happen again, though, and if it does, you're surely wondering how it works. What are the rules? NFL overtime rules are a bit controversial to begin with, so maybe they're better in the playoffs? Here's what you need to know about the rules for an overtime period for the Super Bowl. Prior to the start of the 2022 season, the NFL amended the overtime rules for the playoffs. The change largely came off the heels of the thrilling 2022 AFC Divisional playoff game between the Chiefs and Bills, in which the Chiefs scored a touchdown on their first possession of the overtime period. Owners voted to change the rules this offseason. Here's how OT works for playoff games, including Super Bowl 58. Following an intermission of no more than 3 minutes after the end of the regular game, an extra period of 15 minutes shall commence. Both teams must have the opportunity to possess the ball at least once during the extra period. Unless the team kicking off to start the overtime period scores a safety on the receiving team's initial possession, in which case the team that kicked off is the winner. After each team has had an opportunity to possess the ball, if one team has more points than its opponent, it is the winner. If the team that has the ball first does not score on its initial possession, or if the score is tied after each team has had a possession, the next team scoring by any method shall be the winner. If the score is still tied at the end of an overtime period, or if the second team's initial possession has not ended, the teams will play another overtime period. Play will continue regardless of how many overtime periods are needed for a winner to be determined. There will be a 2-minute intermission between each overtime period. There will not be a halftime intermission after the second period. The captain who lost the first overtime coin toss will either choose to possess the ball or select which goal his team will defend, unless the team that won the coin toss deferred that choice. Each team gets 3 timeouts and a half. The same timing rules that apply at the end of the second and fourth regulation periods also apply at the end of a second or fourth overtime period. If there is still no winner at the end of a fourth overtime period, there will be another coin toss and play will continue until a winner is declared. The bolded part is the most important thing and the biggest change and difference from the regular season and pre-2022. Regardless of if the team who receives the opening kickoff scores a touchdown, the other team is guaranteed a possession. The game is, however, over if a safety or defensive touchdown, pick six, scoop and score, is scored. So if Team A scores a touchdown on its first overtime drive, then Team B has an opportunity to match. If the game is tied after both teams possess the ball once, then the next score wins. This is how the overtime rules work for regular season games. At the end of regulation, the referee will toss a coin to determine which team will possess the ball first in overtime. The visiting team captain will call the toss. No more than one 10-minute period will follow a 3-minute intermission. Each team must possess or have the opportunity to possess the ball. The exception, if the team that gets the ball first scores a touchdown on the opening possession. Sudden death play. When the game ends on any score, safety, field goal, or touchdown continues until a winner is determined. Each team gets two timeouts. The point after try is not attempted if the game ends on a touchdown. If the score is still tied at the end of the overtime period, the result of the game will be recorded as a tie. There are no instant replay coaches challenges. All reviews will be initiated by the replay official. A story by Brian Murphy covers the players with the most Super Bowl wins. Tom Brady and Charles Haley top the list of NFL champions with multiple rings. Winning a Super Bowl is no easy task. It's hard enough to reach the NFL's championship game, let alone win the title contest. That is, unless you're Tom Brady, Charles Haley, or perhaps any member of the 49ers and Steelers dynasties. While plenty of football players never leave the game with a ring, there are others who not only have lifted the Lombardi Trophy, but have done so on multiple occasions. Below is the leaderboard of players with the most Super Bowl wins in NFL history, featuring Brady and a number of 49ers and Steelers from their respective legendary championship runs. Number 1, Tom Brady, a quarterback, with 7. Number 2, Charles Haley, a linebacker, with 5. 3, Marv Fleming, tight end, with 4. Ted Hendricks, linebacker, 4. Terry Bradshaw, quarterback, 4. Franco Harris, fullback, 4. Lynn Swann, wide receiver, 4. John Stallworth, wide receiver, 4. Mel Blount, defensive back, 4. Jack Hamm, linebacker, 4. Mike Webster, center, 4. Donnie Schell, defensive back, 4. L.C. Greenwood, defensive end, 4. Rocky Blyer, running back, 4. Jerry Mullins, guard, 4. Larry Brown, tight end, 4. Mike Wagner, defensive end, 4. J.T. Thomas, defensive back, 4. Lauren Toews, linebacker, 4. John Kolb, tackle, 4. Sam Davis, guard, 4. Steve Furness, defensive tackle, 4. Dwight White, defensive end, 4. Randy Grossman, tight end, 4. Joe Green, defensive end, 4. Ronnie Lott, cornerback and safety, with 4. Joe Montana, quarterback, with 4. Keen Turner, linebacker, with 4. Mike Wilson, wide receiver, with 4. Eric Wright, quarterback, cornerback, with 4. Matt Millen, linebacker, with 4. Jesse Sapolu, offensive line, with 4. Bill Romanowski, linebacker, with 4. Adam Vinatieri, kicker, with 4. Rob Gronkowski, tight end, with 4. And Joe Thuney, offensive guard, with 4. Brady won a total of 7 Super Bowls during his NFL career, 6 with the Patriots and 1 with the Buccaneers. His first one came during the 2001 season when he overtook Drew Bledsoe as the starting quarterback of the team. In his first year as QB1, Brady led the Patriots to a Super Bowl 36 showdown against the Rams. Brady and company bested the greatest show on turf to claim not only his first ring, but the first Lombardi Trophy in Patriots franchise history. Brady then went back-to-back in 2003 and 2004 by defeating the Eagles and Panthers, respectively, in Super Bowls 38 and 39. After losing to the Giants in Super Bowls 42 and 46, the QB got back to the top of the NFL mountain in 2015, with the Super Bowl 49 win over the Seahawks. In 2016, Brady helped lead the infamous 28-3 comeback against the Falcons, earning his 5th Super Bowl ring with a stunning overtime victory in Super Bowl 51. New England lost the championship the following year to Philadelphia, but the team secured Brady's 6th ring in 2018 with a Super Bowl 53 victory over Los Angeles. Brady's last championship was his only one wearing a non-Patriots uniform. The legendary quarterback left New England after the 2019 season and signed with Tampa Bay. In his first season as quarterback for the Buccaneers, he helped the franchise win Super Bowl 55 over Patrick Mahomes and the Chiefs, bringing Tampa Bay its second championship. Charles Haley has five. Before Brady, the record for most Super Bowls won was held by Charles Haley, a linebacker who played for the 49ers and Cowboys. The Hall of Famer won five rings in his 13 years in the NFL. Haley's first two championships came as a starting linebacker for San Francisco. In the mid to late 1980s, he was drafted in 1986, joining a dominant squad that had already won two Super Bowls with Joe Montana at the helm of the offense. Haley was the sack leader of the squads that won Super Bowl 23 and 24, with the 49ers defeating the Bengals and Broncos, respectively. In 1992, he was traded to the Cowboys, where he shifted to defensive end. Haley is viewed as one of the vital pieces for Dallas to become Super Bowl contenders, helping the Cowboys immediately go back-to-back against the Bills in Super Bowl 27 and 28. And then he added a third with a win in Super Bowl 30 against the Steelers. Marv Fleming has four. The first player to ever win four Super Bowls was Marv Fleming. The tight end won two championships with the Packers and then two more with the Dolphins. Fleming played in the first ever Super Bowls, assisting Green Bay in its victories over Kansas City and Oakland in Super Bowl I and Super Bowl II. After seven seasons with the Packers, he signed with the Dolphins in free agency in 1970. Soon after, he claimed two more rings when Miami went back-to-back with wins in Super Bowl VII and VIII against the Redskins and Vikings, respectively. Ted Hendricks, four. Ted Hendricks also claimed four Super Bowls during his NFL career, winning one with the Baltimore Colts and three with the Raiders. The linebacker, nicknamed the Mad Stork, earned his first ring in 1971, winning Super Bowl V with the Colts. Hendricks later joined the Raiders in 1975 and was a crucial part in Oakland emerging victorious in Super Bowls 11, 15, and 18. Terry Bradshaw, Franco Harris, and Joe Green have four. The Steelers' dynasty in the 1970s resulted in a multitude of players earning four Super Bowl rings. Led by QB Terry Bradshaw, fullback Franco Harris, defensive tackle Mean Joe Green, wide receiver Lynn Swann, and cornerback Mel Blount, Pittsburgh won Super Bowl 9, 10, 13, and 14, bringing a quartet of championships to the Steel City. In total, 22 players were on all four Super Bowl winning squads who were coached by the great Chuck Knoll. Here's the full list. Terry Bradshaw, quarterback. Franco Harris, fullback. Lynn Swann, wide receiver. John Stallworth, wide receiver. Mel Blount, defensive back. Jack Hamm, linebacker. Donnie Shell, defensive back. L.C. Greenwood, defensive end. Rocky Blyer, running back. Jerry Mullins, guard. Larry Brown, tight end. Mike Wagner, defensive end. J.T. Thomas, defensive back. Lauren Toews, linebacker. John Kolb, tackle. Sam Davis, guard. Steve Furness, defensive tackle. Dwight White, defensive end. Randy Grossman, tight end. Joe Green, defensive tackle. Joe Montana and Ronnie Lott have four. Like the Steelers, the 49ers dynasty in the 1980s that won four Super Bowl rings also had core pieces that were a part of all four victories. That included Hall of Famers and quarterback Joe Montana and safety Ronnie Lott. San Francisco won it all in Super Bowls 16, 19, 23, and 24, defeating Cincinnati twice, Miami, and Denver in those games. Five players were a part of all four championship crews that brought the Lombardi Trophy to the Bay Area. Ronnie Lott, safety. Joe Montana, quarterback. Keena Turner, a linebacker, Mike Wilson, wide receiver, Eric Wright, cornerback. Matt Millen has four. Matt Millen is the only player so far in NFL history to win Super Bowls with three different teams. The linebacker first secured two Super Bowl rings with the Raiders, winning Super Bowls 15 and 18 in Oakland against Philadelphia and Washington. He then went to San Francisco, where he won Super Bowl 24 with the 49ers, and then to Washington, where he was on the team that won Super Bowl 26. How about Jesse Sapolu? He's got four. Jesse Sapolu earned all four Super Bowl wins as a member of the 49ers, but the offensive lineman was a late arrival to the dynasty. While the five listed above first won in 1981, Sapolu wasn't with the team until 1983, so Super Bowl 14 was his first championship. Sapolu was on Montana's line as well for wins in Super Bowl 23 and 24. By the time Super Bowl 29 rolled around, Montana, Lott, Turner, Wilson, and Wright were all gone, but Sapolu was still in San Francisco, helping the club to a win over San Diego for his fourth ring. How about Bill Romanowski? He has four. Romanowski, nicknamed Romo Cop during his prime, won four Super Bowl rings as well. He earned two with the 49ers and two with the Broncos. The linebacker was a part of the San Francisco contingents that claimed Super Bowl 23 and 24, playing a backup role in his first two seasons that resulted in rings. After four more years with the 49ers and two with the Eagles, he joined the Broncos. With Denver, he went back-to-back again with wins in Super Bowl 32 and 33. How about Adam Vinatieri? He has four. Vinatieri won four Super Bowl rings in his time as a kicker in the NFL. He claimed three with the Patriots in the early 2000s and another with the Colts. Vinatieri was the kicker for New England when it won its first three Super Bowls as a franchise. He made the game-winning kick in Super Bowl 36 against the Rams, and then did the same in Super Bowl 38 against the Panthers. He kicked a field goal and three extra points the next year in the Pats' Super Bowl 39 win over the Eagles. After the 2005 season, Vinatieri signed with the Colts in free agency, joining an organization led by star QB Peyton Manning. Indianapolis reached a Super Bowl in his first season, appearing in Super Bowl 41 against the Bears. Vinatieri converted three of four field goal attempts and one of two extra points en route to his fourth ring. How about Rob Gronkowski? He's got four. Rob Gronkowski won four Super Bowls in his career as a tight end target for Brady in the back half of his career. Gronk has three rings with the Patriots and one with the Buccaneers. Gronkowski's first ring came in 2014 with the Super Bowl 49 win over the Seahawks. The second was the infamous 28-3 comeback against the Falcons, and his third was in 2018 with the Super Bowl 53 win over the Rams. The tight end then followed Brady to Tampa Bay, teaming up with the QB to win another ring when the Bucs defeated the Chiefs in Super Bowl 55. Joe Thuney. He has four. Joe Thuney is the only active player with four Super Bowl rings. He has two Super Bowl wins with the Patriots and two with the Chiefs. Now with his third team, the Bears, Thuney made the playoff in 2025 before Chicago lost to the Rams. Thuney joined New England in 2016. His first ring was the comeback win over Atlanta in Super Bowl 51, and then he earned a second with the Super Bowl 53 ring against L.A. In 2021, he left the Patriots to sign with the Chiefs, going from one elite QB to another in Patrick Mahomes. In his second season in KC, he won Super Bowl 57 when the Chiefs beat the Eagles, and then won a fourth ring when the team repeated as champions in Super Bowl 58 with the win over the 49ers. With three wins, we have Patrick Mahomes and Travis Kelce. The Chiefs dynasty is responsible for three Super Bowl wins. The first Super Bowl ring for Mahomes, Travis Kelce, and company came in 2019 when Kansas City defeated San Francisco in Super Bowl 54. After losing in Super Bowl 55 to Tampa Bay and falling short of a Super Bowl 56 appearance, the Chiefs got their second ring in the Mahomes era in 2022, defeating the Eagles in Super Bowl 57. KC successfully defended its title in 2023 by knocking off San Francisco again. The team had a chance

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1: Only four players in NFL history were in the league at least 20 years without winning a Super Bowl. A trio of them were kickers, and two, Morton Anderson and Jackie Slater, both appeared in a Super Bowl but were on the losing end. Morton Anderson, kicker, 25 seasons. Gary Anderson, kicker, 23 seasons. Jason Hansen, kicker, 21 seasons. Jackie Slater, offensive tackle, 20 seasons. We've come to the end of our program. I've been reading from the Sporting News. I'm Alan Lai, and this has been a production of Sight Into Sound Radio, Houston, Texas.

0: 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It is specifically designed for and directed to people with visual, physical, learning, language, or other disabilities and conditions that prevent them from reading printed materials.
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2: 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This is The Atlantic, and I'm your reader, Susan, with the audio reading service at the Allen County Public Library in Fort Wayne, Indiana. Today, I will be reading from the August 2026 issue of The Atlantic by The Atlantic Monthly Group. And now, I'll begin with the Rosenberg Boys. When Ethel and Julius Rosenberg were executed by the U.S. government, they left behind two sons, ages 6 and 10. All these years later, Robbie and Michael are still trying to make sense of what happened. By Amy Weiss Meyer. For those old enough to remember, Michael and Robbie Mirapol will always be the Rosenberg Boys. I never knew them as such, but it's not hard to imagine what they were like, in part because there are so many pictures. In one from 1953, they are sitting outside the White House in shirts and ties, wool coats, and Brooklyn Dodgers caps. Six-year-old Robbie holds his grandmother's hand. To his right stands a rabbi. The boys look uncomfortable and solemn. Their parents, Ethel and Julius, have been convicted of spying for the Soviet Union and sentenced to death. Robbie and Michael are there to ask President Dwight Eisenhower to spare their lives. Michael, who is 10, has written a letter that he will hand to a White House guard. Please let my mommy and daddy go and not let anything happen to them. If they come home, Robbie and I will be very happy. We will thank you very much. Out of the frame, but documented in other photos from that day, are the placards that protesters carried invoking Robbie and Michael. The helpless boys made symbols of what many believed was a grave injustice about to be perpetrated against their parents. Counter-protesters carrying signs saying "Fry 'em and hang 'em" disagreed. Similar scenes played out around the world. After Pope Pius XII called for clemency, the Vatican's newspaper cited the two little innocents on whose soul and destiny the death of their parents would forever leave sinister scars. I learned the broad outlines of the events that followed, the electric chair and the orphans it left behind, half a century later. On a weekend visit to the home of my parents' friends, Robbie and Ellie, in western Massachusetts. I was 8. I don't recall how the subject came up or exactly what I was told, but I remember trying to picture the electrocution and that I couldn't sleep that night. I knew Robbie mostly as the kind of adult who enjoys making bad puns and funny faces for kids' amusement. The notion that, as a kid himself, he had been orphaned by the United States government didn't seem to match his playful persona. I wondered, but didn't quite know how to ask, how anyone could go on living after something like that had happened. And how could he possibly seem so normal? I later learned more, that Robbie and Michael had been adopted after the executions, taken a new last name, and all but disappeared from the public eye. They went to college and graduate school, got married, had children of their own, only to reemerge as public figures in the 1970s, vowing to clear their parents' names. From then on, they never really stopped talking about Ethel and Julius or pressing the government for answers about its evidence and motivations for seeking their death. By the time I was old enough to observe their advocacy firsthand, at a public event commemorating the execution's 50th anniversary, and later in a presentation Robbie gave at my high school, I understood their basic posture to be one of resolute protest. Ethel and Julius, they maintained, had not been atomic spies. They had been scapegoated for their political allegiances, framed by prosecutors, and wrongly killed. This was not, I came to understand, an uncontroversial position. One year, my family's Yom Kippur breakfast meal was very nearly derailed when my dad got to an argument with one of our guests about the Rosenbergs. Julius and Ethel, this guest insisted, were both guilty as charged. To pretend otherwise was a pinko fantasy. The incident left me with yet more questions about my parents' friend and the complicated historical legacy he'd inherited. I've lately been able to ask Robbie and Michael many of these questions directly, and to go beyond the abbreviated textbook version of their family story, deep into the countless primary and secondary sources that, for nearly 75 years, have helped shape an ever-evolving debate about what, in this case, constitutes truth, and what justice really means. The facts are messier and more resistant to facile conclusions than either side of the argument might care to acknowledge. Even now, new ones continue to emerge. Since the fall of the Soviet Union 35 years ago, government files have been declassified and grand jury testimonies unsealed. Key players have made dramatic confessions. Robbie and Michael, the old men who were once such young boys, have had to make their own sense of these revelations. Not all of them have been easy to accept. In April of last year, I spent a day with the brothers in Cold Spring, New York, where Michael and his late wife, Anne, moved in 2009. The town sits on a hill overlooking the Hudson River, and I got off the train from New York City that morning with hikers who fanned out to the nearby trails. Robbie was waiting to pick me up at the station in his red Toyota. He'd arrived early, as he's apt to do. On the short drive to Michael's condo, we made easy small talk. I'd made clear that the article I was writing would be solely mine to shape, and that they'd agreed that I could ask them anything. But I knew that once I turned my recorder on, I needed to ask questions that might put me in league, in their minds, with the legions of other journalists they believe had fixated on the wrong angles or missed the point of the Rosenbergs' case entirely. Before I started reporting this story, I'd met Michael only in passing. We'd now talked on the phone a few times, and my main takeaway was that his being a retired economics professor made a lot of sense. His tendency was to carefully and loquaciously argue a point, and he had limitless enthusiasm for wading into the minutiae of legal details and chronology. Robbie, by his own admission, preferred to focus on more general themes. As the three of us sat talking in Michael's living room, Robbie pointed out that his brother, being 4 years older, had spent far more time with their father than he had. Robbie seemed to think of Julius more as a historical figure he happened to be related to, while Michael, on some level, still mourned the father he'd lost as a 10-year-old. Julius was a co-owner of a struggling machine shop on the Lower East Side. On weekends, he would take Michael to ride the New York City subways and elevated trains for hours on end. They would stand at the very front where they could look out at the switching tracks. Ethel stayed home with Robbie. She worked hard at being a good mother. She sang to her boys, read Parents magazine, took a class in child psychology. In their small apartment near the Manhattan Bridge, the kids shared the lone bedroom while their parents slept in the living room. Listening to Michael's descriptions, you can almost forget that his early years were different from those of other post-war American kids. I'd have a wooden baseball bat and a Spalding ball or a tennis ball. He, Julius, would pitch it to me and I would hit it. Michael was listening to the Lone Ranger on the radio when, one July night in 1950, FBI agents came to the door to arrest his father. In his letters from jail and later prison, Julius tried to reassure his sons. "Don't you worry," he wrote. "We'll be playing games again as soon as I can straighten out this trouble I'm in." But on August 11th, after Ethel appeared before the grand jury that had indicted Julius and refused to answer any questions, she too was arrested. Neither of them ever came home again. After his mother's arrest, Michael told an aunt that he wanted to run into the street and get killed by a car. He stopped eating. He drew endless railroad tracks, switching and merging and looping, but going nowhere. When he complained to his grandmother, Tessie Greenglass, with whom he and Robbie were staying, she told him to send Ethel a telegram. But he didn't want to upset his mother, so he said that he was having a nice time. I miss you very much. Love, your son, Michael. The boys were eventually sent to the Hebrew Children's Home in the Bronx, where attendants beat and ridiculed children. To Robbie, it felt as if he and Michael were imprisoned, just like Ethel and Julius. He didn't understand what his parents had been accused of doing. Instead, he harbored an anxious sense that some menacing force had broken up his family and stood ready to do more damage if given an opening. He would try to avoid attracting attention lest they take notice and wreak more havoc. He also developed a coping mechanism that I sensed had become a lifelong habit. Whenever something was really bad, he told me, I always figured out some way to say, oh, it's no big deal, it's not happening. It's a form of denial, I guess. As I watched the brothers that day in Cold Spring, they struck me as, above all, brothers, by turns affectionate and peeved with one another, as likely to use a childhood nickname as to sigh in exasperation. They are fluent in the vigorous conversational cadence of older Jewish men raised in mid-century New York. Verbal combat, Robbie later said, was a favored family pastime. But neither of them seem eager to undergo much emotional probing. At one point that afternoon, Michael had spent a few minutes recounting the songs his parents had played for them as kids, enjoying himself as he quoted what Julius had called nonsense lyrics from O Susanna and other camp songs. If not quite fully transported back in time, he appeared willing, at least, to try going there. Without meaning to, I broke the spell. As Michael began to reflect on his relationship with Ethel and his sense that he'd been a bad boy, frequently misbehaving, I tried to prompt Robbie to add his own recollections from that pre-arrest period. I don't know, Robbie said and paused. Maybe it was too much to expect a three-year-old to have formed clear memories. In any case, he quickly changed the subject back to their decades of advocacy work. Before I boarded my return train to New York City, Michael reminded me to look out the window on my left. A few steps away, in Ossining, the barbed wire fences and high turrets of Sing Sing towered over the tracks. In opting to spend his retirement near his grandkids, Michael had ended up living half an hour from the site of his parents' deaths. Robbie and Michael visited their parents in prison for the first time in the summer of 1951, after more than a year apart. By then, the boys had gotten used to the Hebrew Children's Home, and then they had gotten picked up from it. Now they were staying with their bubby, Sophie Rosenberg, who played with them and cooked foods they liked. Still, they were eager to see their parents again. Julius and Ethel were separated in prison, allowed to see each other only once a week or so. Mostly they communicated through letters. Anxious to put the boys at ease, Julius wrote to Ethel that he planned to draw them pictures of trains, boats, and buses. "Ha! You can't make me jealous with your boats and trains," she replied. "I have an envelope full of rare specimens collected with painstaking care by that intrepid hunter of wild insects, namely, your wife." She worried that Robbie in particular may be a little shy and strange with us. In another letter to Julius, Ethel imagined how they might explain their situation to the boys. "Of course, we feel badly that we are separated from you, but we also know that we are not guilty and that an injustice has been to us by people who solve their own problems by lying about us," she wrote. "It's all right to feel any way you like about them, so long as your feelings don't give you pain and make you unhappy." At Sing Sing, the boy saw Ethel first, then Julius. Determined to prove his fearlessness, Michael asked to see the electric chair for himself. Ethel has suggested that Julius describe its effects as painless electrocution, similar to a highly magnified electric shock that anybody might sustain. The fact is, both children are disturbed, Julius wrote after the visit. The executions had been set for May 1951, but the date kept getting pushed back as appeals made their way through the legal system. On subsequent visits, all four Rosenbergs were allowed to be together, and the mood of their reunions became lighter. As a family, they laughed and sang songs. Sometimes they played hangman. When Michael asked his parents if they were truly innocent, they assured him that they were. "You boys are our greatest pleasure and joy in life, and we love you more than anything else in the world," Julius wrote in one letter. And indeed, it's hard to read the letters and the various accounts of these visits and come to any conclusion other than that Ethel and Julius loved their sons. They agonized over the details of the boys' care and cursed the government for separating them. But it's also hard not to question why they didn't do more to prevent their sons from being orphaned, why they chose not to take advantage of the numerous opportunities they were given to cooperate with the authorities and to live. Ethel's younger brother, David Greenglass, made a different choice. When Klaus Fuchs was erected by the British in early 1950 for passing atomic plans to the Soviets, his testimony led American authorities to Harry Gold, a chemist. Gold, in turn, led them to David, who had been a machinist at Los Alamos during World War II, and his wife, Ruth. The Greenglasses quickly confessed that they had been part of a spy ring led by Julius Rosenberg, through whom they said they had shared sketches of the atomic bomb's designs with the Soviets in 1945. Ruth said that Julius had told her to recruit David and that Ethel was there and had been encouraging. The FBI was certain that Julius had more valuable information and hoped that he would confess and name names, just as his brother and sister-in-law had. But Julius denied everything and refused to point a finger at anyone else. So J. Edgar Hoover decided to adopt a recommendation from a subordinate who wrote that agents should consider every possible means to make Julius talk, including bringing charges against Ethel. Hoover wrote to the Attorney General, "Proceeding against his wife might serve as a lever." The Greenglass's testimony gave the government enough evidence for an arrest warrant. But like Julius, Ethel told the authorities nothing. Nor did her arrest have the intended effect on her husband. The trial, though, brought out new testimony from the Greenglasses, who said that Ethel hadn't just been a supportive bystander, but had typed up David's hard-to-read notes on classified atomic science. Now the death penalty seemed like a real possibility for both Rosenbergs. At the sentencing, Judge Irving R. Kaufman said that he considered the couple's actions worse than murder, a crime with untold numbers of past and future victims. Russians' access to the atomic bomb, Kaufman said, had already caused, in my opinion, the communist aggression in Korea, with the resultant casualties exceeding 50,000, and who knows but that millions more of innocent people may pay the price of your treason. Kaufman made clear that both husband and wife were to blame. Julius Rosenberg was the prime mover in this conspiracy, he said, but Ethel was a full-fledged partner. Both, therefore, deserved to die. Subsequent revelations from multiple prosecutors in the case have shown that the judge didn't come to this conclusion entirely on his own. Roy Cohn, who was an assistant U.S. attorney on the case, later said that prosecutors had had clandestine phone conversations with Kaufman, especially about whether Ethel should be sentenced to death. The Rosenbergs' co-defendant, Morton Sobel, a former classmate of Julius's at City College, also claimed total innocence. Sobel was convicted of conspiracy to commit espionage and sentenced to 30 years in prison. He was spared the death penalty because no evidence tied him to sharing atomic secrets. David was sentenced to 15 years in prison and served less than 10. Ruth, who was never charged, stayed with their two young children. A few weeks before their deaths, the Rosenbergs were visited at Sing Sing by James V. Bennett, the director of the Bureau of Prisons. Bennett said he'd been sent by the Attorney General with an offer. If they were ready to talk, officials would recommend clemency. Ethel was outraged. "I made it short and sweet," she wrote to her lawyer. "I was innocent. My husband was innocent, and neither of us knew anything about espionage." What right did the government have to try to forcibly wring from us a false confession by dangling our lives before us like bait before hapless fish? "Pay the price we demand or forfeit your lives. Is that the idea?" Bennett pleaded with her to change her mind. The Deputy Attorney General later said of Ethel, "She called our bluff." In June 1953, the day after their 14th wedding anniversary, after several last-minute appeals, including to the U.S. Supreme Court, had failed, Julius and Ethel Rosenberg, ages 35 and 37, had one final afternoon together, separated by wire mesh. Ethel wrote a letter to their sons that they would both sign. "We wish we might have had the tremendous joy and gratification of living our lives out with you," it said. "Always remember that we were innocent and could not wrong our conscience. We press you close and kiss you with all our strength." The letter would have had a much wider audience than just Robbie and Michael, who were then living with family friends in New Jersey. The uncertain fate of the Rosenbergs had become global news, and the couple's letters were being distributed in dozens of countries via pamphlets and newspapers. From December 1952 to June 1953, 80 rallies in support of the Rosenbergs were held in Paris alone. One French diplomat told Secretary of State John Foster Dulles that the case was the most troublesome issue affecting relations between the United States and Europe. Last summer, Robbie, Michael, and I visited the archives at Boston University's library, where many of their parents' prison letters are housed. As we looked through the collection, Michael said that when it comes to his mother's letters, he considers only two or three really real, that is, not written for public consumption. He is returned to one of these often. 2 days before the scheduled executions, Michael and Robbie visited their parents for the last time. Michael left crying and screaming, "One more day to live, one more day to live." But Ethel didn't cry. Later, she tried to explain her behavior in a note she sent her sons via her lawyer. "To show emotion would have been so easy, far too easy on myself," she told them. "I took the hard way instead of the easy because I love you more than myself, and because I knew you needed that love far more than I needed the relief of crying." She continued, "I know, sweethearts, an explanation of this kind cannot ever substitute for what we have been missing and for what we hope to be able to return to, nor do I intend it any as such. Only, I say, we need to try to remain calm and free from panic, so that we can do all we can do to help one another to see this thing through." Just after 8 p.m. on June 19th, Julius followed Sing Sing's Jewish chaplain to the electric chair. As the rabbi prayed, the executioner secured the five leather straps. Before he delivered the fatal shocks, he put a leather face mask on Julius, meant to prevent his eyes from popping out of his head. Julius was pronounced dead after he received three charges of electricity. The rabbi then gave Ethel a final chance to live. Did she have any names to share? She said she did not. "I'm innocent. I'm prepared to die." She was strapped in and masked. The executioner delivered three shocks. But doctors found that the three charges had not been sufficient. Ethel's heart was still beating. It took two more jolts and 4.5 minutes total to kill her. Michael and Robbie were watching a baseball game on TV when a newsflash came on the screen announcing that their parents were about to be executed. The adults sent the boys out to play ball with friends. By the time they came back in, they were orphans. I first read Robbie's memoir, An Execution in the Family, soon after it was published in 2004. I was 11 then and gripped by the kid's eye perspective of the early chapters. I retained two distinct mental images from the book. One was of the Hebrew children's home. The other was of a train set which served as a partial answer to the question of how the boys could have turned out as well adjusted as they had. There was, strange as it sounds, a happy part of this story. On Christmas Eve, 1953, the boys went to a party at the home of W.E.B. Du Bois, who had advocated for clemency for Ethel and Julius. Inside the largest house the boys had ever been in was an enormous Christmas tree with a pile of presents underneath it, all for them. This was where Michael and Robbie first met Anne and Abel Mirapol, who asked them that night if they wanted to move in with them. Their own two sons had been stillborn, and Anne and Abel, now in their 40s, wanted badly to be parents. By the start of 1954, Robbie and Michael were living with the Mirapols in Manhattan. The couple were fun and loving, and the boys quickly began calling them Mommy and Daddy. But one night in mid-February, after Robbie had gone to sleep, New York City police officers knocked on the door of the couple's apartment to demand that he and Michael be turned over immediately. Ethel and Julius's lawyer had died of a heart attack before he could legally transfer guardianship to the Mirapols. Now, two child welfare groups had obtained a court order to remove Michael and Robbie from the Mirapols' homes on the grounds that living with former Communist Party members was not in the boys' best interest. Abel refused to open the door, and in Michael's telling, informed the officers that if they wanted to take Robbie and Michael, they'd have to kill him first. Somehow, he and Anne were able to arrange with lawyers to keep the boys overnight. The next day, a judge ruled that Robbie and Michael should be considered wards of the state and sent them to an orphanage. But the day after that, the Mirapols and Sophie Rosenberg, the boy's grandmother, appealed to the New York Supreme Court, which gave Sophie temporary custody. For the next several months, Robbie lived in fear of being sent back to the orphanage. Eventually, in September 1954, he and Michael were allowed to return to the Mirapols. Recounting this turning point as we pored over the archives at Boston University, Michael began to cry. Anne later told him, he said, that he and Abel had plans to flee to the Soviet Union with the boys if they were not granted custody. Michael and Robbie started using the Mirapol's name almost immediately, allowing them at least to slip back into private life, and they were formally adopted in 1957. The family's Washington Heights apartment was, as Michael and Robbie remember it, always full of laughter, music, and funny voices. It had room for all of their toys, including a Lionel electric train set. The boys kept huge tanks of fish and had a cat named Fuzzy Schnooky Romeo. When Robbie went away to camp, Abel drew him cartoon postcards with silly, smiling animals. "Daddy got us worms," the fish exclaim in one. "Yum, yum, hooray." Abel signed the postcards Pop. Robbie still has them. Both Abel and Anne had been public school teachers. Abel had taught James Baldwin High School English. Abel was also a songwriter. In the 1930s, he'd written the music and lyrics to Strange Fruit, a song about lynching made popular by Billie Holiday, and had been successful enough that the couple could now live primarily off his royalties, in effect serving as full-time parents. Anne and Abel rarely brought up the past with Michael and Robbie. But when Ethel and Julius did come up, the Mirapols reinforced their son's impression of them as brave, principled people who had been wrongly convicted. As they grew into adulthood, Michael and Robbie came to treat that final letter from June 1953 as gospel. Always remember that we were innocent and could not wrong our conscience. In the years immediately following his parents' executions, Michael said, he didn't cry at all. But when he was 16, a work of fiction, a 1947 novel by Willard Motley, finally cracked the defensive shell he developed. In his journal, he wrote, I read the end of Knock on Any Door, which describes a man's feelings as he goes to his death in the chair. It shook me, and it broke me. I realized that the two dearest people in the world to me had gone through that agony and more. They probably worried about their babies and what would happen to them. My God, was it awful. I cried and cried and cried so much. I feel terrible. Oh, to be half as courageous as those two wonderful people, Ethel and Julius Rosenberg. My God. Abel saw him crying and saw what he'd been reading and gave him a long hug. More than their childhood, Robbie and Michael wanted to talk with me about the chapter of their lives that began in the 1970s when they chose to come out as Rosenbergs after years of keeping quiet about who they were. One night in early 1973, Michael heard that a trial lawyer named Louis Neeser, who had not been involved in the Rosenbergs case, was reading out loud from his parents' prison letters on TV. Neeser had just published a popular book about the case, The Implosion Conspiracy, which concluded that the Rosenbergs were guilty as charged. Michael called Robbie upset. The brothers believed that they held the copyright to their parents' letters, which they saw as their sole inheritance. Why should Neeser be allowed to use them for his own biased ends? On June 19, 1973, the 20th anniversary of their parents' deaths, they filed a lawsuit. We are strongly reaffirming our identification with and respect for our murdered parents and what they did for us both in their role as citizens as well as in their relationship with us as parents, they wrote. It wasn't long before the press showed up. All of a sudden, we were public, Robbie recalled, and the sky didn't fall. In some ways, it was liberating to no longer be keeping such a big secret. The legal bills were expensive, and they began traveling around the country to raise money, giving speeches under the auspices of a new national committee to reopen the Rosenberg case. They planned to use the Freedom of Information Act to obtain the government's evidence, or lack thereof, about their parents. In 1974, Robbie stood on stage at Carnegie Hall and declared, "In the next year, we are going to blow the lid on this case." Touring the country, they met well-wishers who were emotional about seeing the boys as grown men, people who cried and hugged them and hung around a little too long. Robbie and Michael found this draining. Their preferred approach, relief, relied more on logic than emotion. They vowed to follow the facts. They would become experts. They would make an unimpeachable case. They wouldn't get carried away by anger or grief. Still, revisiting the letters and reading the trial transcripts for the first time forced Michael to relive the pain of his parents' death, he told me. Publicly, he remained composed, but in private, for a year or so, he cried, cursed, raged, struck anew by the pathos of his parents' correspondence and the could-have-beens of their complex appeals process. By the late 1970s, the brothers were exhausted by the work of being professional Rosenbergs and starting to worry that the effort was futile. Their FOIA lawsuit had yielded hundreds of thousands of documents, but there was no smoking gun. Maybe there never would be. Sometimes Robbie and Michael told me they wondered if there might be more to their parents' story than what was in their letters. They never questioned that Ethel and Julius had been framed as atomic spies, but could they have committed some lesser offense that had made them government targets? Yet whenever the brothers asked Morton Sobel, their parents' co-defendant, to tell them the truth, all they got was the same one-line answer. They were innocent. With the collapse of the Soviet Union, rumors started trickling out of Russia. According to erstwhile KGB agents, now speaking openly for the first time, Julius Rosenberg had in fact been a spy, and a valuable one. But Soviet intelligence operatives aren't anyone's idea of reliable sources, and it was easy for Robbie and Michael to brush their claims aside. In July 1995, the U.S. government released a series of previously classified documents known as the Venona Files. These decrypted Soviet communications from the 1940s told a similar story to that of the former KGB agents. Julius, along with Ruth and David Greenglass, had spied for the Soviet Union. The headlines crowed with the certainty of a fresh verdict. New evidence proves couple were spies, officials say. To Robbie and Michael, suddenly seeing their parents in the news again as spies was painful. The whole thing felt like a disaster, like a ton of bricks, as Robbie put it to me. In a joint statement that suggested that the NSA and the CIA had cooked the evidence to frame their parents, Venona, they insisted, changed none of their conclusions. One official release was not going to be enough to undo years of deep suspicion of the government. Still, Robbie and Michael parsed the new evidence carefully. The files, they noticed, contained only one mention of Ethel. She was politically aligned with her husband and aware of his activities, the decrypted text said, but in view of delicate health, does not work. This seemed like an important clue. If you interpret work to mean spy, as Robbie and Michael did, that would suggest the damning typing story was pure innovation on the Greenglass's part. Slowly, more clues emerged. In 1999, a former KGB agent published a book revealing findings from Soviet archives that had briefly been opened a few years earlier. This, too, implicated Julius as a spy. Then, in a 2001 TV interview, David Greenglass, who had been living under an assumed name since he got out of prison and appeared on the program in disguise, admitted that he'd lied on the stand when he said that Ethel had typed his notes. "I don't know who typed it, frankly," he said. "To this day, I can't even remember that the typing took place." Greenglass did not express remorse for having sent his sister to her death, citing her stupidity for not cooperating with authorities. He said his conscience was clean. When the interviewer asked him what he would say to Robbie and Michael, whom he had not seen since they were children, he replied, "I'm sorry that your parents are dead." Morton Sobel was the only person who could definitively answer Robbie and Michael's questions about their parents. He had been Julius's friend since they met at engineering students at City College. He had stood trial with both Rosenbergs and, after getting out of prison in 1969, stayed in touch with Robbie and Michael. For nearly six decades, Sobel maintained his innocence. But in 2008, at the age of 91, he told a reporter that, yes, he and Julius had turned over military secrets to the Soviet Union during World War II. If you wanted to call that spying, then sure, they'd been spies. Ethel, he said, had known what Julius was doing. But what was she guilty of being Julius's wife? Robbie and Michael felt as though for the first time a trusted source had stated it plainly. Julius was a spy, and Ethel was not. The brothers were shocked by Sobel's sudden admission. They had asked him again and again to tell them the truth about their parents, even if only in private. Why had he lied? Michael still thinks about this. What if Morty had been honest with us? He could have spared them so many years of uncertainty. Even so, the brothers told me that finally learning the truth was a relief. They were in their 60s by then, both grandfathers, and had had more than a decade to consider the information in Venona. They now understood that their parents' prosecution hadn't been a senseless witch hunt as they'd once believed. Ethel and Julius hadn't been targeted randomly or simply for having been Jewish communists during the McCarthy era. And because Sobel himself had been the one to say it publicly, Robbie and Michael wouldn't have to do the uncomfortable job of breaking the news to the remaining Rosenberg true believers, who still thought that any talk of spying was a government hoax. I was taken back by their matter-of-factness. Was that really it? Could their ultimate reaction to learning that Julius had spied for the Soviet Union had been gratitude that they didn't have to be messengers? I wanted to know how they felt about the actual spying, about the fact that their father had shared highly classified information in order to aid another, later hostile, country's militarization, destroying their family in the process. When I pressed them on this, Michael and Robbie conceded that perhaps Julius had been, as Robbie put it, kind of a cowboy, prone to taking big risks without much concern for the effect they might have. Maybe, Michael suggested, a more responsible choice for a spy would have been to not have children at all. Nonetheless, they both remained sympathetic toward their father and continued to argue that he was unfairly prosecuted. Even if Julius was a spy, they maintain, he was not an atomic spy, and as such was not guilty of the charges for which he was executed. Julius seems to have approached this spying with a sprightly, if naive, enthusiasm. He was 24 and working as a junior engineer for the Army Signal Corps in New York when he was recruited by Russian agents in 1942. Drawn to the promise of helping defeat Hitler and the notion, however fanciful, that the Soviet Union represented a solution to America's social ills. He went on to provide thousands of documents containing valuable military-industrial information and became an active recruiter. His Soviet handler, Alexander Feklasov, recalled in his memoir that Julius could sometimes be as carefree as a teenager, such as when he greeted the Russian during an early street corner meeting with a hearty, "Hello, comrade." On another occasion, Feklasov wrote, Julius told him that although he loved his wife and son, this was before Robbie was born, his meetings with Feklasov were among the happiest moments of my life. Unlike Julius, Ethel was never given a code name in Venona, which Michael and Robbie took to mean that she was not a spy. Why, then, should she have sacrificed herself, leaving her sons behind, particularly after Julius was executed and she was given one last chance to cooperate? Why did she choose death? The question nagged at me for months. No single explanation, psychological, political, or otherwise, felt completely satisfying. Part of me wanted to see Ethel as a victim, caught between her husband's recklessness, the vindictiveness of powerful men who didn't care whether she lived or died, and the fear that she was already too far down a path of deception to allow the world, let alone her sons, to learn the messy truth. I thought about the toll that years of what was essentially solitary confinement, as the only woman on death row, would take on anyone. It seemed likely that she was not, by the end, thinking rationally. But that way of looking at it denied Ethel agency. It was possible, of course, that she'd made the choice to die of her own free will, as a martyr for the communist cause, to make the United States look bad out of loyalty to Julius. When I raised the subject with Robbie and Michael, they readily agreed that Ethel could have saved herself had she wanted to. She did have names, Robbie said. In fact, if she'd given the names of Sarant and Barr, Alfred Sarant and Joel Barr, members of the spy ring who had already defected to the Soviet Union, nothing would have happened. So should she have, I ask? Both brothers replied immediately and emphatically. Oh, no, Michael said. I don't see why, Robbie added. Making any choice other than the one she ultimately made, they argued, would have left Ethel with a permanent sense of guilt over turning on her husband and reversing her steadfast commitment to see this thing through. The battle she'd been waging and the story of innocence she'd been telling her sons and the world for 3 years. Mom could have said, I knew Julius was a spy. I helped him a little bit. I knew the names of two of the people he worked with. That's all I know. Take it or leave it. Michael said they would have taken it. Who knows, Robbie muttered, but Michael's counterfactual scenarios seemed plausible enough to me, and I let him keep talking as he imagined what might have happened next. She would have served some time in prison and repudiated her marriage and repudiated all the people who had supported them and pulled the rug out from under Rob and me when they said that we were innocent and then shown up in our lives. I knew he was trying to explain why this never would have worked. But even if their mother reappearing in their lives at a later date might have proved complicated, it was hard for me to believe that it would truly have been worse than not having her in their lives at all. We might have grown up to hate her, Michael continued. He wasn't sure he could have forgiven her for turning on his father or for exposing the reality while she was still alive that both parents had lied to their sons. The thought of her living that life was so horrible that I think it was easier to just follow him into the grave. Michael seemed to be saying that by admitting her dishonesty, Ethel would have ruined their childhood and positioned any prospect of a future relationship with her. But wouldn't some people see the fact that she died for a story she knew was false, something the brothers were acknowledging as a greater betrayal? Michael and Robbie didn't seem willing to think about it that way. In their telling, Ethel had died, at least in part, to protect them. For the brothers to wish for any other outcome would be for them to wish for an entirely different life than the one they've had and, against all odds, mostly enjoyed. I am not, I realize, the first to raise these contradictions. The ghost of Ethel Rosenberg has haunted American life for decades. By turns exasperating and enthralling those, psychiatrists, playwrights, novelists, scholars, journalists, relatives, who have tried to wrap their arms around the meaning of her life and death. Few today would dispute that the government's case against Ethel was less than airtight. In 2015, after David Greenglass died, his 1950 grand jury testimony was unsealed. I said before and say it again, honestly, this is a fact. I never spoke to my sister about this at all, Greenglass had said. If that was true, then he had likely perjured himself when later, at trial, he gave the evidence that led to Ethel's conviction and sentencing. To some, Ethel's alleged encouragement of David's recruitment is evidence enough of her active role in the conspiracy to commit espionage of which she was found guilty. But Robbie and Michael argued that knowledge of a conspiracy is not the same as participation in it, and that the prosecution failed to produce any proof she did participate beyond what came directly from Greenglass's unreliable accounts. Whether or not you believe that the Rosenbergs deserved to die, there's no denying that the punishment they received was unusually severe. Harry Gold was convicted of conspiracy to commit espionage and got out of prison in time to work as a clinical chemist in a Philadelphia pathology lab before he died at 60. Ruth Greenglass confessed to being a courier at Los Alamos and never spent a single night in jail. And indeed, the case against Ethel was especially thin. All of this ought, I think, to count for something in any honest assessment of the legal and ethical validity of the Rosenberg verdict. But I wasn't sure that the injustice of the whole affair was enough to explain, logically or morally, the clarion confidence of Ethel's claim that I was innocent, my husband was innocent, and neither of us knew anything about espionage. That was a lie. Last summer, I visited Robbie in Western Massachusetts, where we sat in his sunny home office as his elderly gray cat threatened to knock over our water glasses. On the wall next to Robbie's desk, I noticed a calendar from the Union of Concerned Scientists. The cartoon for this month showed a uniformed military official lounging coquettishly on a bed, phone in hand. The caption read, "No, you dismantle your nuclear arsenal first." Otherwise displayed framed mementos from the Rothberg Fund for Children, the nonprofit Robbie started in 1990 that supports the children of progressive activists who have lost their livelihood, been discriminated against, faced prison time, or died as a result of their activism. My parents have been longtime supporters of the RFC. Pointing to the images in his office, Robbie told me that the organization has allowed him to connect with hundreds of kids and teenagers who can relate to what he experienced. They have sometimes asked why he's not angrier. His response has always been that he considers his work to be a form of constructive revenge. "My taste in vengeance is more intellectual than physical," Michael wrote in the 80s. Talking with him in the 2020s, I could see what he meant. Rather than cause for frustration, it seemed to be almost a source of comfort that there will always be another thread in the Rosenberg case to pull. More documents to uncover, more verbal combat to undertake. Over the past decade, Robbie and Michael have made a concerted push for Ethel's exoneration. In December 2016, the brothers again stood outside of the White House, this time to deliver a petition asking President Obama to exonerate their mother in light of the newly released grand jury testimony. They held a photograph of themselves there as boys, delivering the plea to Eisenhower that went unanswered. This one did too. But a newly declassified document released toward the end of Joe Biden's presidency once again gave them hope. In September 2024, the brothers received a copy via their lawyer of a handwritten 1950 memo by Meredith Gardner, the chief Venona codebreaker. If the Venona files represented Gardner's translated decryptions of the original Russian messages, this document, they believed, showed his own takeaways from those decryptions and were thus a better reflection of the U.S. government's top-level findings. Gardner wrote, for example, that Ruth Greenglass was known to have been a Soviet agent. Just below that are his notes on Ethel. "Mrs. Julius Rosenberg, a message of 27 November 1944, stated that Mrs. Rosenberg was a party member, a devoted wife, and that she knew about her husband's work, but that due to ill health, she did not engage in the work herself." Unlike the earlier releases, which stated only that Ethel did not work, this one specified that she did not engage in the work, the spying. To Michael and Robbie, this was the smoking gun that they had spent 50 years hoping to find. The first time they read the memo, they told me they high-fived. Michael cried. They called on the Biden administration to exonerate their mother. Again, they were disappointed. One virtue of Julius and Ethel having been dead for nearly three-quarters of a century is that their sons will never have to confront them about what they now know. One difficulty is that they will never get to. This impossibility seems to act as a kind of buffer. They can shake their heads at their father's actions and tell themselves that their mother did the only thing she could, while reserving their deepest outrage for the one actor they still have the power to wrangle with, the United States government. On several occasions over the course of my reporting, Michael brought up the petition that he and Robbie had tried to deliver in Obama in 2016. Still eager for a reply, Michael sent a letter to the Obama Foundation in Chicago in the spring of 2025, and then another by certified mail to the foundation's office in Washington, D.C. He never heard back. Recently, Michael told me that he had given up on trying to elicit a response from the former president. "I thought it was a bigger deal than other people did," he admitted. Robbie, for his part, told me he preferred to look forward, not back. He is 79 now. His brother is 83. But Robbie didn't mean that he was ready to stop thinking about his parents' deaths or fighting for his mother's exoneration, only that he didn't want to waste any more time on old strategies that hadn't panned out. The brothers are working with Representative Jim McGovern, Robbie's congressman, who last year made a floor speech in the House about Ethel and has advocated for her exoneration. They'd love to see a major Hollywood movie about their mother, they said, to reignite public interest in the case. Listening to them, I thought about the train tracks Michael had drawn as a kid, endlessly looping back on themselves. Where, if anywhere, might these latest efforts lead? In some ways, the brothers have gotten much further in their quest than they ever anticipated they would. Their deep satisfaction at the 2024 release of the Gardner memo came not just from its contents, but also from the

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1: 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The Dodge Charger Daytona is no muscle car. It's a grand tourer. Dodge's focus on Hellcat hooliganism obscures the Daytona's excellence. This was reviewed by Alana Schur. A drive down modern-day Route 66 is improved by a healthy dose of imagination and a generous helping of nostalgia. The empty stretches and decaying buildings become remnants of a longed-for and mostly imaginary ideal past. It's a good piece of road for the 2024 Dodge Charger Daytona Scat Pack, a lovely bit of futuristic design that, unlike Route 66, suffers under the heavy weight of nostalgia, being compared to its namesakes, both long past and recently Hellcatted, sets a good car up for failure. It's all about expectations. Come at the new Charger Daytona expecting a muscle car, and why wouldn't you, when all of Dodge's marketing has been touting the new model as the electric successor of the popular V8 tire fryers, and you'll be deeply disappointed. This is not because this EV is a bad car, or even one that can't live up to its storied past. It's that Stellantis has given it the wrong past. This long, low two-door could not be saddled with carrying on the legacy of the muscle car, but instead with reviving the days when a medical convention would fill a parking lot with coupes the size of aircraft carriers, boasting the best badges of the day. Lincoln, Cadillac, and Chrysler. The new Charger is not a muscle car, it is a full-size grand tourer. To start with, it's bigger than the previous LX platform-based Charger. The Charger Daytona sits on a new platform, STLA Large, that even its naming acknowledges the size increase. It's 206.6 inches long. There's 5.6 inches longer than the 2023 Hellcat Charger, and it sits astride a 121-inch wheelbase. The extra room adds gravitas to the exterior and noticeable rear seat comfort to the interior, but it also piles on the pounds to a nameplate that wasn't a lightweight to start with. One of the initial selling points of muscle cars in the 1960s was their power-to-weight ratio. The 2024 Charger has the power, a combined 670 horses and 627 pound-feet of torque, thanks to a 335 horsepower electric motor mounted on each axle. But it flattened our scales with 5,925 pounds. That's not just gravitas, that's enough mass for gravitational pull. A bit of heft isn't a bad thing in a big cruiser, but it's the first ding against muscle car status. Next up is the way that it drives, which is also un-muscle car-like because it's drama-free. Unlike a classic muscle machine on worn-out shocks, there will be no jitters or bumps that make it past the adaptive dampers that come with the $3,995 track package, one of a couple of significant bundles, the other being the comprehensive $4,995 plus group that is mandatory on 2024 models like our test car. This car is smooth and quiet, assuming you haven't turned on the silly Fratzonic, quote, exhaust, unquote, speakers that surround the car inside and out with a booming faux combustion rumble. We'll come back to that. The Daytona skimmed the busted-up pavement of Route 66 like a skater on a recently zambonied rink. Its big optional Goodyear Eagle F1 Supercar 3 summer tires, sized 305/35ZR20 in the front and 325/35ZR20 in the rear, do catch and jiggle over the occasional pavement crack, but the car is quick to respond to steering corrections. In sweeping highway turns and busy city intersections, the Charger is unbothered and supremely comfortable. It stops surprisingly well, considering its heft, taking only 151 feet to halt from 70 miles an hour, which beats its gas-gulping predecessor by 4 feet and lines up well against electric competitors from BMW and Hyundai, honking 16.1-inch brake rotors at each corner help. The Daytona allows for 3 levels of regenerative braking, controlled via paddles behind the steering wheel. Its size shows up in tighter corners, where it changes direction as needed but with obvious truculence. In testing, the Charger registered a respectable 0.96G of grip on the skid pad, but it made us fight for it. Notes on the test numbers had 3 circles around the word excessive before understeer. To pull a phrase from the Charger's long-ago NASCAR past, she pushes like a son of a gun. So that, anyway, is a muscle car trait, but it's not one that we've been longing to revisit. Now, it's not that a muscle car needs to be uncomfortable. The last generation of Hellcat Challengers and Shelby Mustangs were pretty cushy, but they all had something the new Charger Daytona cannot match. No, not an internal combustion engine. We are not power plant snobs. If an electric motor can propel us to 60 miles an hour in 3.3 seconds and run a quarter mile in 11.7 seconds, as the Charger Daytona did in testing, we mostly don't care what fuel is consumed to do it. The problem lies in the human-machine connection. A muscle car, a true muscle car, needs to have a sense of potential disaster about it. Driving it needs to offer the same friction as standing on the edge of a cliff over a base jump, or looking down at a plate of unshucked oysters on the Baja coast. It could be the best thing ever, or it could go terribly wrong, but you shouldn't have time to think about it before taking the plunge. The true defining characteristic of a muscle car is that you can go from all good to disturbing the peace in the time that it takes to say, "Hold my beer." If you need to pause and press buttons to get into donut mode before you light the tires up in your neighbor's cul-de-sac, well, that's enough time to realize that it's a dumb idea to light up the tires in your neighbor's cul-de-sac. The real reason the Daytona isn't a muscle car is not its 0 to 60 mile per hour time, but its 0 to burnout time. The Charger Daytona should not be lined up against previous Chargers. It should be compared to other grand electrics. Our car's as tested $86,660 sticker is a bit eye-watering. But next to the Lucid Air Touring, 620 horsepower and 80 grand to start, or a Mercedes EQS 580 4MATIC, 536 horsepower and $129,000, it offers similar or better performance numbers, standout looks, and a competitive price. Range and charging. The Daytona is not the most impressive in terms of range or charge times, however. Dodge's choice of a 400-volt architecture and 94-kilowatt-hour battery mean the Daytona cannot charge as quickly as 800-volt competitors, and a Scat Pack model on summer tires like ours is EPA-rated for only 216 miles on a full charge. Yet we found that it filled up from 50 to 80-plus percent at a 350-kilowatt fast-charging station in less time than it took us to get coffee, and we were able to live out all of our Pixar Cars fantasies on Route 66 and still have plenty of juice to make it back to civilization. We've read complaints about the Charger's interior, and perhaps the base trim fails to impress, but we found the Scat Pack's optional carbon and suede package at $2,995 made for an impressive sight upon opening the Charger's elongated doors. Watch yourself in tight spaces, though, as this Charger may not drive like it's enormous, but it's plenty huge in parking lots. One of the benefits of big size is the Daytona's hatchback trunk, which calls up memories of the long bubble backs of the first-gen Charger. It's the perfect height for filling with groceries, garden supplies, or road trip luggage. If you are the car camping type, the rear seats easily fold flat, and the Daytona could absolutely host a sleepover. The Charger Daytona has struggled to find an audience so far, and we blame Dodge's insistence on placing the Daytona in muscle car territory. Trying to shove it into that category by using tricks like the 40-horsepower power shot button to unlock its full 670 ponies, or needing donut or drift mode to make tire smoke and fake engine sounds that invoke the rumble of a gas burner, which, for the record, several friends and family members loved, So grain of salt, that complaint, work against the customers who want hooliganism at a toe tap. Gimmicks make this car seem silly to customers who might appreciate its beautiful styling, smoothness, and lavish comfort. It's a bad Dodge Charger, but the 2024 Daytona Scat Pack would have made a fantastic Chrysler Imperial. Highs of the 2024 Dodge Charger Daytona: blistering acceleration, smooth and quiet, spacious interior. The lows: fussy modes to unlock max performance, plentiful understeer, so much weight. The verdict: a fine EV, forced to cosplay as a muscle car. Next, from carandriver.com, the 2025 Alfa Romeo Tonale Turbo. Less is more. Alfa's compact crossover is enlivened by a new turbocharged powertrain option. This review is by Derek Powell. If passion alone sold cars, then every automaker would have an impractical sports coupe. Ferrari would never have even thought about building an SUV, and Alfa Romeo would have no trouble selling every Giulia it could make. But we live in the real world, where none of this is true. Ever the optimist, Alfa has attempted to put a rosy glow on reality, touting the Tonale as a symbol of the brand's metamorphosis. Into the chrysalis crawls a rear-wheel drive sports sedan, out flutters an all-wheel drive SUV. We're not sure if the metaphor holds up to scrutiny, but isn't true passion all about taking a chance on love? In our first test of the Tonale, we found ourselves with a few sparks of interest, but were left wanting more. While the plug-in hybrid powertrain was both punchy and relatively thrifty, the 4,291-pound curb weight dulled the driving experience. Alfa's first foray into the subcompact luxury SUV market is proof that passion and practicality often sleep in separate bedrooms. For 2025, Alfa aims to spice things up with suspension tweaks, revised option packages, and a new powertrain option. The new base Tonale receives a turboed 2-liter inline-4 that cranks out 268 horsepower and 295 pound-feet of torque, which is routed to all four wheels through a 9-speed automatic. Though these numbers are marginally lower than the Tonale hybrids, the Turbo 4-equipped Tonale that we tested weighs 3,838 pounds. That's 453 pounds lighter than the plug-in hybrid model. That's still far from svelte, but it's enough for the Turbo Tonale to deliver nearly identical acceleration figures. It sprinted to 60 in 5.6 seconds, just a tenth of a second behind its battery-toting sibling. It was also practically a dead heat through the quarter mile. The Turbo cleared the mark at 14.3 seconds and 96 miles an hour, while the PHEV tripped the light just 0.1 second quicker. Curiously, the lighter Tonale required more runway when coming to a halt. A full stop from 70 took 170 feet, compared to 165 feet for the hybrid. And while the turbo version may be lighter, it's also thirstier. EPA fuel economy estimates rate the Tonale at 24 mpg combined, 29 mpg highway, 21 mpg city. We appreciate the slightly larger fuel capacity, 13.5 gallons versus the hybrid's 11.2, though expect a sub-300-mile range, particularly if you spool up the turbo often. It's when you're at a stoplight that Tonale's powertrain reveals a few rough edges. The transmission seems routinely surprised when shifted between reverse and drive, and vice versa. There's a palpable lag before engaging the initial gear, and it's daunted by the prospect of having to shift through all 9 speeds. Throttle modulation around town also delivered an unexpected surprise. Off the line, the Tonale responds less like a floating butterfly and more like a short-legged dog lunging for a fallen taco. Achieving a smooth start is challenging due to the combination of a twitchy throttle, brief turbo lag, and that recalcitrant gearbox. A prod of the Tonale's accelerator is followed by a brief delay. Think of timing a taco's terminal velocity from table to floor, then leaps forward with catapult-like fervor. The powertrain exhibits much better manners once underway, and the Tonale really comes alive at higher speeds. The Alfa's use of twin-scroll turbocharger helps broaden the torque curve so there's more usable grunt across the rev range. Give it the beans to pass, and the transmission doesn't waste any time finding the right gear. Passing performance is respectable, with a time of 3.3 seconds to get from 30 to 50, and 4.3 seconds from 50 to 70. Cruising along the twisty canyon roads outside of Los Angeles, the Turbo Tonale's lighter weight also revealed a lighter, more playful demeanor. With the adaptive dampers set to sport, handling was composed and confident, and surprised there was a modicum of welcome steering feel. Brake-based torque vectoring works in conjunction with the all-wheel drive system to maximize stability. And when traction gets super gnarly, the system can redirect up to 50% of the available torque to the rear axle. In our experience, the front wheels did most of the work, even after the Michelin Pilot Sport Cup All-Season 4 tires broke traction. On the skid pad, those 20-inchers generated 0.87 G of grip. With such parity in the numbers, the distinction between the two powertrains comes down to personality and price. Starting at $38,530, the entry-level Tonale comes well-equipped, with niceties such as Apple CarPlay and Android Auto capability, heated and powered front seats, and a full suite of driver assistance systems, including adaptive cruise control. The Velace package at $1,000 adds the adaptive dampers, unique trim bits, and a giant paddle shifter crafted from real metal. Going for the plug-in Tonale commands a $10,000 premium over the Turbo before choosing any of the same available option packages. In our opinion, this is a case of less is more. While no version of the Tonale sets our hearts ablaze, there is no question that the Turbo's beating heart generates a little more emotional heat. Besides, if Alfa really wants to do this metamorphosis properly, then the next logical step is a Tonale Quadrifoglio. When pressed about this possibility, Alfa reps shrugged in a stay tuned gesture. Maybe there's hope for true love in this form, after all. Highs of the 2025 Alfa Romeo Tonale Turbo. Spunky turbo power, composed in the corners, $10,000 less than the hybrid version. Lows, transmission can be a jerk at slow speeds, soft suspension, lacks control, and it gets thirsty. The verdict? A turboed step in the right direction. Next up, the 2025 Audi RS7 Performance absolutely lives up to its name. With 60 miles an hour coming in 2.9 seconds, skid pad laps at 1.06 Gs, and 143-foot stops from 70 miles an hour, the 2025 edition raises the bar. This review by Dan Edmonds. The Audi RS7 Performance really looks the part, all low and wide and suitably demonic. It oozes across the landscape with immense presence, rolling on tires that appear as thin as strips of rubber on oversized wheels pushed far out to the corners of the body. The big wheels afford a view of the brakes, so you can see just how gargantuan 17.3-inch front rotors really are. It all seems built for a purpose, and that purpose is not lollygagging around. This car wants to run. And the RS7 Performance can indeed run, because it is as quick as it looks. It's powered by a twin-turbo 4-liter V8, which is a hot V design where the exhaust manifolds dump into the V to waiting turbochargers. With them spun up, the V8 cranks out 621 horsepower at 6,000 RPM. And getting them spinning doesn't take long at all, because peak torque of 627 pound-feet comes at just 2,300 revs. Unleash everything it has using launch control, and you're hurled to 60 miles per hour in just 2.9 seconds, and you're flying through the quarter mile in 11.1 seconds at 125 miles per hour. And that's with the West Coast's tepid 91-octane brew. The transmission is a fairly simple 8-speed automatic coupled to the needs-no-introduction Quattro all-wheel drive system. As a result, it puts the power down with authority, yet shifts smoothly and quickly. The gearbox does take a bit longer to kick down when cruising casually in normal mode, needing 2.4 seconds to sort itself from 30 to 50 and 2.9 seconds to find its footing from 50 to 70. But these are still decent times. Out on the open road, the Audi leaps from apex to apex, gobbling up everything in between and leaving nothing in its wake. The steering is immediate and loads up with authority, and body roll is non-existent. Cornering is positively heroic, and front and rear end grip is tenacious through the Continental Sport Contact 7 tires. Sized at 285/30 all the way around, these 22-inchers orbited the skid pad at 1.06 Gs. Domping on the brakes, which are cross-drilled carbon ceramic units pinched by 10 piston calipers up front, brings immense clamping power and instantaneous response, but also supreme control as you modulate and eventually lift off for the next apex. If you hold on for a full panic stop, the Audi needs only 143 feet to come down from 70 miles an hour, and just 288 feet from 100 miles an hour. The sound is muted somewhat with the variable exhaust system corked, as our track tests reveal 77 decibels at wide open throttle. The note is intoxicating, even at this level, though, and you can dial it up to 11 when you want to. Still, it's nice to know that it calms down to 66 decibels when you're cruising along at 70 miles an hour. But it is here that you might notice some foibles. Over time, the seat feels vaguely like a park bench. The steering that was clairvoyant in the twisties starts to get ahead of itself at lower speeds, with the tires going off without building any initial effort. And those heroic brakes start to feel a bit touchy around town. Mostly, though, it is the ride quality through those glorious-looking 22-inch wheels that gets more than a bit brittle over joints and cracks. None of it is a deal-breaker, but it is slightly off-putting. Inside, the RS7 is surprisingly accommodating in all seating positions. There's ample headroom even in the back under that sloping roof, and there's more than adequate space for adult-sized legs. What's more, the back end opens via an unexpected hatchback to reveal a vast cargo hold. It measures a full 25 cubic feet with the rear seats in use, which betters some SUVs. Meanwhile, with them folded down, our 6.2-inch tester could stretch out with ease. Costco runs should not be an issue. The accoutrements are stunning, particularly the exposed open pore carbon fiber trim with blue accents. The infotainment at first seems spread out all over the place, but you soon discover that there is logic to how it works. With HVAC on this screen and the stereo on that one. The instruments are controlled by dials and buttons on the steering wheel, which incidentally is very well sized and precisely the right diameter. The T-shape shifter, a question mark at the outset, proves to be fairly straightforward, and there is more logic to the few buttons and knobs than you initially expect. Of course, at $131,195, the Audi RS7 Performance will set you back quite a few simoleons. It breaks the $130,000 barrier by dint of a gas guzzler tax due to fuel economy that is just 17 mpg combined, 14 in the city, 21 on the highway. Our test car additionally carried some substantial upgrades, including those giant carbon ceramic brakes at $8,500, a Bangin' Bangin' Olufsen 3D sound system at $4,900, the black optic package with those 22-inch wheels and sticky Continental tires at $3,550, and the RS Design Package Plus that brought the blue-tinged carbon fiber and other bits at $3,500. There's a bit more, and it all bumped the total price up to $165,040. Must-haves include the RS Sport Suspension at $1,250 with cross-linked dampers for roll control and the RS Sport Exhaust at $1,000. The Audi RS7 Performance is absolutely stupendous, a serious machine with intoxicating capability and menacing presence. The fact that you can take one to Sebring and sleep in it makes us want to do just that. Road trip, anyone? Highs of the 2025 Audi RS7 Performance. All-around track performer, stunning good looks, and that hatchback vibe. Lows, brakes are a bit touchy, seat is hard and flat, and a stiff ride around town. Verdict, a hero performer with looks to match. Oh, and it's practical, too. Next from CarAndDriver.com, the Mercedes-AMG GT63 SE Performance. The four-door hammers down. AMG adds an electric motor to give the four-door GT63 S an 831 horsepower wallop. This review by Ezra Dyer. When we tested the Mercedes-Benz AMG Hammer back in 1986, we immediately appreciated its rare combination of supercar speed and four-door practicality. To create that 175-mile-per-hour sedan, AMG stuffed a massaged 5.5-liter V8 into an E-Class, an upscale European interpretation of the oldest hot rod formula around. Put a big engine into a small car. The 2024 Mercedes-AMG GT63 SE Performance embraces that old AMG tuner credo with a modern twist. Instead of dropping a bigger engine into the GT63, Mercedes adds a whole extra source of propulsion. Up front, you'll find the same 630-horsepower turboed V8 that sent the 2019 GT63S to 60 miles an hour in 2.8 seconds, and through the quarter mile in 11 seconds at 125 miles per hour. But at the rear, a 201-horsepower electric motor joins the party, powered by a 5-kilowatt-hour battery and made into its own two-speed transmission. A hybrid GT63 weighs in at 5,252 pounds, a 570-pound gain over its predecessor. AMG minimized the PHEV poundage by making the tactical decision to disregard EV range and optimize the battery for performance. Thus, the lithium-ion high-voltage battery weighs just 196 pounds, and the E-Performance has an EPA-rated range of 1 mile. As comically bad as that sounds, the E-Performance must be exceptionally inept at the EPA's test regimen, because even that small of a battery should be good for more than 1 mile of range. We saw an onboard range prediction of 8 miles with a full charge. Those extra 570 pounds have a negligible impact on the E-Performance's handling and braking, perhaps because the rearward position of the hybrid hardware imparts a slightly rear-biased weight distribution, with 49.3% of the car's mass sitting over the front axle versus 53.9% for the non-hybrid GT63S. The rear cargo area floor is bumped up to accommodate the hybrid components, dropping cargo volume from 16 to 12 cubic feet. The 2019 GT63S generated 1.03 Gs on the skid pad and stopped from 70 miles an hour in 155 feet, while the E-Performance clings to the skid pad with 1.02 Gs of grip and hauls down from 70 and 158 feet. Both cars wore similar 21-inch Michelin Pilot Sport Cup 2 tires. These numbers fall squarely in the category of different, but probably not so that you would notice. What you do notice is the difference in acceleration. The GT63 SE Performance touches 60 miles an hour in 2.4 seconds and trips the quarter-mile lights in 10.5 at 131 miles per hour. The 9-speed automatic uses a wet clutch rather than a torque converter, so launch control involves a real-deal clutch drop that torments all four tires as the contact patches struggle with a combined 831 horsepower and 1,032 pound-feet of torque. The bonkers acceleration flattens out a bit as the electric motor nears its 13,500 RPM max, and the rear transmission grabs second gear, which felt like it was around 60 miles an hour, even though Mercedes says the shift should happen at 87 miles an hour. We noticed the upshift in the S63E Performance as well. When the electric motor grabs its taller gear, the spike in acceleration feels like a turbo overboost function, or a wee shot at nitrous. Good fun, in other words. Mercedes says that it developed the E-Performance batteries in collaboration with High Performance Powertrains, the British Formula One engine manufacturer, so it's unsurprising that the battery's output characteristics are tailored for racetracks rather than long commutes. For example, the battery can sate the 201 horsepower appetite of the motor for only 10 seconds, at which point output drops to a continuous 94 horsepower. If that sounds like a problem, we would encourage you to report back after you find a place where you can go wide open in a GT63S for more than 10 seconds. The battery enjoys an elaborate cooling system with roughly 4 gallons of coolant routed to individually cool all 1,200 cells and maintain a temperature of 113 degrees Fahrenheit. Rapid discharging and recharging is the name of the game. In Sport, Sport Plus, or Race mode, the V8 will charge the battery as you drive and regenerate braking Regenerative braking can send more than 100 kilowatts to the battery. The slowest way to charge the battery? Plug it in. But if you find an EV-only garage spot and you want to take advantage, the GT3's onboard charger is good for 3.7 kilowatts. Given the complication of the powertrain, two sources of propulsion, two transmissions, it's amazing how harmoniously everything cooperates. There is no slack, no lurching confusion anywhere in the system. Check the e-Performance's ridiculous top gear 30 to 50 mile per hour passing time, 1.9 seconds, which might be less time than it takes to say Uusi Kaupunki, the town in Finland where the GT63 is built. That sprint knocks 0.9 seconds off the non-hybrid GT63S's time and matches the time posted by the Ferrari 296 GTB. But conversely, in comfort mode, the e-Performance can settle down, mute its active exhaust, and slur its shifts like a decent member of society, if you're in the mood for that sort of thing. If you do find yourself on a track, the GT63 offers endless ways to tailor the car to your liking. Care to destroy some tires? There's a drift mode that disconnects the front axle, and yes, you can combine it with launch control if you're looking to lay stripes into the next county. The AMG Dynamics settings influence the stability control system, the all-wheel drive system, and the electronically controlled limited-slip rear differential. And it's telling that the Pro setting isn't even the most aggressive. Beyond it is Master, which is paired with the race drive mode and sets the rear axle steering for maximum response on turn-in and delivers slightly oversteer-biased handling. To activate Master mode, you need to turn off stability control using the button on the corner on the center console. Sort of like the two-key system for arming a nuke. If you do this on a road course, you can also enable the track pace function to log lap times and keep yourself informed on how a given lap is going. If your time's in red, you're off the target pace. If it's in green, you're ahead. But hey, no pressure. Besides adhering to the original AMG tuner performance credo, the GT63 SE Performance evokes the Hammer's sleeper aesthetic as well. It's understated, especially for a car capable of hitting 100 miles an hour in 5.9 seconds. But part of that understatement stems from the fact that this generation of four-door Mercedes AMG GT is now 6 years old and a semi-familiar sight in the enclaves where such cars are found. In addition, the AMG GT four-door lineup spans a wide breadth of financial territory, and the e-Performance Hero model looks a lot like a GT43 that has 362 horsepower and costs about half as much. Our test car wore a base price of $196,050, and a pile of options brought that total to $216,410. The mechanically similar example that we used for photography cost even more, thanks in part to the $6,500 paint job in sunburst yellow. Yet that flamboyant hue goes a long way toward advertising the GT63's exotic performance capabilities. Of course, you could just get it in black, avoid the $2,850 AMG aerodynamics package with its bold fixed rear wing, and let the neighbors think that you just got a nice luxury hybrid. Which this is. But it's also a poster car for the hybrid hot rod, with the electrified GT63S crushing its non-hybrid counterpart's drag strip performance without compromising its handling dynamics. Fuel economy even improves, albeit slightly, from an EPA-rated 17 mpg combined to 18 mpg. And if official EV range is only a mile, well, that's a mile more than it used to have. Highs of the Mercedes-AMG GT63 SE Performance? Preposterous acceleration, deft balance, tangible F1 connection. The lows, comical EV range, compromised trunk, looks a lot like a GT43 that costs half as much. The verdict? The performance hybrid, done right. Next, from carandriver.com, a news article, Hennessy finalizes testing of the 2,031 horsepower Venom F5 Evolution. According to Hennessy, the extra 214 horsepower came at the request of customers who felt the standard Venom F5 was too mundane. This is written by Jack Fitzgerald. Some people say that speed is habit-forming. As you drive faster and faster cars, your tolerance for speed changes. We can't really imagine a world where we think 1,817 horsepower isn't enough. But maybe our tolerance is just too low because that's exactly what Hennessy's customers said, according to the automaker. While Hennessy hasn't quite delivered 30 examples of its Venom F5 supercar, the company says that some of its owners requested even more power and that than the car has to offer. Enter the Hennessy Venom F5 Evolution, a 2,031 horsepower advancement over the standard version. According to the automaker, the extra 214 horsepower comes thanks to a pair of Precision 76/80 next-gen turbochargers, which it says are the largest mirror image turbos in the world. Those bolt on Hennessy's 6.6-liter V8 engine. And then there's the torque, a full 1,445 pound-feet that arrives at 5,200 RPM. We suggest double-checking your seatbelt around the 5,100 mark. Hennessy has changed more than just the engine. The automaker worked with Formula One and IndyCar aerodynamicist Mark Hanford to review the car's entire aero setup. The result is a completely redesigned front splitter, new dive planes and wake deflectors, a new gurney lip for the rear deck lid, and a new underbody design. The revised aero works in conjunction with an equally redone suspension setup. The adaptive dampers were tuned to adjust to each of the Evo's 5 drive modes. The package runs on an eye-watering $285,000 on top of the F5's $3 million starting price. It's available for both new F5 orders as well as existing customers. If you're looking to spend even more, there's also an optional touring package that adds a different exhaust and more comfortable seats. Next, from carandriver.com, the 2025 Volvo XC90 freshens up for a few more rounds. With a slightly tweaked exterior, new interior trims, and new infotainment on a larger screen, the XC90 will stay on new vehicle shelves for a few more years. This review by Dave Vanderwerp. Automaking is tough. It's a series of placing bets to the tune of millions or even billions of dollars, trying to position a company according to beliefs about how the future might unfold many years out, and then continually adjusting to what actually transpires. No one gets it right all the time, or even most of the time. Originally, the plan was for the electric three-row 2025 Volvo EX90 that just launched to replace the stalwart gas-powered XC90, which has been a U.S. bestseller for the past decade and has a plug-in hybrid variant. But EV adoption is not accelerating as quickly as predicted, so the XC90, which launched for 2016, is getting another modest update to remain on new vehicle shelves for at least a few more years. But there is a slight catch. The updates arrive midway through the 2025 model year, so early 2025s won't have them. Volvo is marketing the updated model as a 2025.5, but officially, they're both branded with 2025 vehicle identification numbers. In automotive age, it's its 10th model year. The XC is geriatric, but it's a credit to its initial excellence that it looks far from stale still today. Visually, the updates are pretty minor, though they keep the XC90 looking fresh. A new notched hood with slightly different bone lines rests above the new, slimmer headlights and a redesigned grille highlighted by angled brightwork. There are new designs for the available 20, 21, and 22-inch wheels, slightly more tinted taillights, and a new mulberry red paint color. Inside, there's a Google-based infotainment system with a revised layout displayed on a larger 11.2-inch screen. The new display is bright and crisp, and we found the layout intuitive, but its reaction to our tapping was sometimes laggy. One benefit of this Android-based system is the ability to tap into the massive App Store. For example, our car didn't have the native Waze app initially, but it was a quick download away. The native integration looks better and is more feature-rich than its Apple CarPlay or Android Auto counterparts. There are also new interior trim options, and our favorite is the navy-on-navy herringbone option for the seats and door panels, a subtle bit of tailoring excellence that has become synonymous with Volvo during its decade-long resurgence that kicked off with this second-generation XC90. As a bonus, one that is hard to believe considering the plushness of the surfaces, the seat material is made with recycled polyethylene. There's also a new hide-free pseudo-leather option, as well as real-deal Nappa, as found on our top trim Ultra T8 plug-in hybrid test car. The ambient lighting now eliminates the gorgeous ashwood trim, rather than shining below it. The XC90's powertrains carry over from before, all use the 8-speed automatic, and all-wheel drive remains the only way to go. The B5 model takes motivation from a 247-horsepower turbocharged 2-liter 4, while the B6 adds an electric supercharger to make 295 horsepower. The range-topping T8 is a 455-horsepower plug-in hybrid, with the front axle wielding a 310-horsepower turbo 2-liter 4, and the rear axle carrying a 145-horsepower motor with a 15-kilowatt-hour battery pack that is good for the same 32 miles of electric-only driving as last year's model. Since our initial drive in Denmark and Sweden, we've now tested the T8 in our home state of Michigan. The XC90 traveled 25 electric-only miles on our 75-mile-per-hour highway fuel economy test before switching to hybrid mode, which point it averaged 25 miles per hour. That's a useful amount of electric range. In more mixed driving, we saw closer to 30 miles. Around town, there's enough electric thrust to generally keep up with traffic, though you have to be gentle accelerating to highway speeds to keep the engine from switching on. Unlike in many other PHEVs, the XC90's motor powers the rear axle directly, rather than being upstream of the transmission. So there's no annoying shifting in electric mode. The biggest PHEV downside, however, is that the XC90 can only recharge at a rate of 3.7 kilowatts. At 5 hours, its charge time is longer than that of most other plug-in hybrids. The latest XC90 was a tenth slower off the line, taking 4.8 seconds to reach 60 and 13.4 to cross the quarter mile at 105 miles per hour. Not nearly as swift as the BMW X5 50e, but in the neighborhood of the Porsche Cayenne e-hybrid and quicker than the Lexus TX 550H+. The largest mechanical change is an update to the base suspension. The layout is the same as before, with control arms in front and a multi-link setup in back, with the unusual detail of a transverse composite spring instead of coils. The base dampers now have a bypass function, where sharp, fast impacts will open the bypass and allow the vehicle to better absorb the rough stuff. This allows for softer spring rates, front and rear, while the front anti-roll bar is slightly stiffer. Unfortunately, the very well-kept roads of southern Sweden, we did not experience pavement bad enough to get a sense of the improvement, and to further muddy our impressions, the cars were wearing winter tires. Ride quality has never been the XC90's strong suit, so we look forward to seeing how the new setup can deal with our broken Ann Arbor roads. The air spring and adaptive damper upgrade remains an $1,800 option for the top Ultra trim. And that tuning hasn't changed. It still felt firmer than we would like on Ann Arbor's winter-ravaged roads. As before, the XC90 driving experience is more competence than excitement, but it's just fine for an upscale family hauler. We've always loved these firmly supportive seats, which we believe are some of the best available in any vehicle. There are also some unique thoughtful touches, such as a built-in booster seat in the center of the second row bench that pops up into place to get small riders in proper position with the seatbelt. The hard points haven't changed, so the XC90's interior packaging remains adult generous in the second row, but the third row is small and mostly for children. Then again, the XC90's exterior footprint is midsize, which means some competitors, like the Mercedes-Benz GLE, only offer a third row as an option, while others, like the Porsche Cayenne, don't offer it at all. Here, it's standard. We drove the powertrain bookends, and while the B5 has solid mid-range torque, it feels slow when you flat-foot it. Compared with its peers, its estimated low 7-second run to 60 is pokey, although the XC90's starting price is also at the low end of the segment. The B5's Turbo 4 sounds buzzy at high engine speeds and loads, but at least it's reasonably muted. The T8's Turbo 4 runs more boost pressure, sounds better, and generally isn't working as hard since the electric assist steps in with instant squirts of thrust when called upon. Both propulsion sources fade in and out seamlessly, and the brake pedal is delightfully linear, whether it's calling up regenerative or friction braking. We'd be quick to dismiss mild overhaul as too little, too late, if the XC90 weren't so good to begin with, and we'd still prefer it over many newer competitors. Pricing for the freshened 2025 models are up roughly $1,000 across the board, and the updated models arrived in early 2025. Eyes of the 2025 Volvo XC90. Lovely interior and comfortable seats, tasteful exterior tailoring, T8's swift acceleration and lack of shifting in EV mode. Lows, lengthy charging times for the T8, ride quality isn't as luxurious as the rest of the vehicle. The verdict? 10 years on, the XC90 shrugs off its age and remains a compelling option. The base price, $74,295. The price as tested, $88,695. Next up from CarAndDriver.com, the Porsche Macan Turbo EV makes the right moves. The new turbo electric is quick and dominates the canyons, but it's also smooth and quiet, and it charges quickly. This is reviewed by Dan Edmonds. We're hammering along California's famed Highway 39, ringing out yet another potent Porsche. Heading up the winding mountainside, we slalom through three linked corners, as only a downhill skier could. We catch sight of two cars on the straight line up ahead, and soon dispatch both of them without a single thought. As the road tightens further, the tires dig in and respond with even more ferocity. But one thing missing is the wail of a flat six bouncing off the canyon walls, replaced instead by relative silence, if not for the sound of tires scrabbing for grip. But this is no regular beast from Leipzig. It's a compact electric SUV, namely the new 2024 Porsche Macan Turbo Electric. Yep, you read that right. The Macan brakes smartly into the next corner, bleeding off speed and feeding back exactly what is going on through the pedal. The steering, with a quick 14.2-to-1 ratio, builds smoothly as you bend into a corner, the level of cornering force precisely matching the increase in effort, or at least seeming to. The body rolls, but somehow not as much as before. The effect of the 1,329-pound battery pack suspended beneath your feet. The Macan takes a set and carves through the corner. Its 255/40 front and 295/35 rear tires on 22-inch wheels gripping tenaciously as it reaches the apex. Later, at the track, we measure 0.98 G around a 300-foot skid pad. You feed on the power, perhaps more vigorously than you intended, but the turbo just puts it down without question, and you fire onward toward the next one. The new EV platform. This all-new Macan is built on a new electric platform that is based on a 95 kilowatt-hour battery built from 180 prismatic cells. The pack runs at 800 volts, so it charges quickly at a rate of up to 270 kilowatts. Porsche says 21 minutes will get you from 10 to 80%. Our test runs from 10 to 90%, and that took 33 minutes, which isn't shabby at all. But we did have a look at the 80% mark, and that time was 22 minutes. Pretty close. Range varies from 315 miles for the rear-wheel drive Macan down to 288 for the 4S and the Turbo. Fuel economy is 91 mpg-e combined for the Turbo, and we averaged 88 mpg-e in our time with the car. The Turbo Electric is obviously not turbocharged, despite the Turbo badge. You'll be asked about this constantly, so here's the deal. Of late, all of Porsche's gas-powered cars are turbocharged, so the word turbo has essentially lost all of its meaning. It became merely the name of a particular turbocharged car that is especially quick. Once turbo came to mean really quick, the name was applied to Porsche's electric vehicles that are really quick. Getting up to speed quickly. And indeed, the Macan Turbo Electric is wickedly swift, much quicker than the last 2020 Macan Turbo that we tested, even though the electric Macan weighs 989 pounds more. Its two motors team up to produce 630 horsepower, compared to just 434 horsepower for the turboed V6 in the gas-powered model. The Turbo Electric reaches 60 miles an hour in just 2.9 seconds, 100 in a mere 7.1, and 140 in a frankly astounding 14.6 seconds. Meanwhile, ye old gasoline turbo did the same tricks in 3.5, 9.6, and a belated 22.1 to hit that 140 mile per hour mark. Yikes. At the quarter mile, the EV's 11.1 seconds at 124 miles an hour easily beats the gas version's 12.2 and 112 miles an hour. It's more comparable to the Audi RS7 performance, which matched it to 60 and over a quarter mile, but was going 1 mile per hour faster when it got there. Heck, the electric Macan Turbo is only behind the Porsche Cayman GT4 RS by a mere tenth to 60 miles an hour and the quarter mile. When you look at the rolling start and the passing times, the electric Porsche absolutely annihilates the RS7 and the GT4 RS with a performance of 3.2 seconds in the 5 to 60 mile per hour rolling start, 1.3 seconds in 30 to 50 mile per hour passing, and 1.8 seconds in a 50 to 70 mile per hour maneuver. Maybe we should just shut up about the whole turbo badge thing. There is currently no gas-powered Macan Turbo, so it's hard to compare the electric Macan Turbo's $106,950 starting price. The last gas-powered Macan Turbo was offered for 2021 and priced at $85,950. Based on the price appreciation of other gas Macan models, we imagine a theoretical gas-fueled Macan Turbo would go for around $96,000 today. So, figure the new turbo electric commands a $10,000 premium over one with an actual turbocharger. Considering the performance and the overall goodness, we would say that that is a steal. Highs of the 2025 Porsche Macan Turbo EV. Breathtaking acceleration, charges really quickly, steers and handles like a champ. The lows? Backseat room could be better, one-pedal geeks miss out, and explaining the whole turbo thing. The final verdict? An electric version of the Macan that we know and love. The base price is $106,950. The price as tested, $130,760. And again, these amazing stats. 0 to 60 in 2.9 seconds to 107.1 seconds. To 130 in 12.3 seconds, and 150 miles an hour only takes 17.3 seconds. And with that, we have reached the end of another edition of Bumper to Bumper. I have been your reader, J.J. Fabini, with the audio reading service, part of the Allen County Public Library in Fort Wayne, Indiana.

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Ineligible listeners risk infringing on copyright laws, and KPBS Radio Reading Service is not responsible for any violations that may occur. Our service may not be redistributed without our written consent. If you agree to these conditions, please continue listening.

0: 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It is specifically designed for and directed to people with visual, physical, learning, language, or other disabilities and conditions that prevent them from reading printed materials.
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2: Welcome. This is Money Talk, and I'm your reader, Joanne Lee, with the audio reading service at the Allen County Public Library in Fort Wayne, Indiana. Today, I'll be reading from Money and Forbes magazine. And now I'll begin with Money, copyright 2026 Money Group, LLC.

And the first article is Trump accounts poised to unlock a $2,500 tax break for parents who contribute, by Martha White, published August 17, 2026. A disclaimer. Money is not a client of any investment advisor featured on this page. The information provided on this page is the educational purposes only and is not intended as investment advice. Money does not offer advisory services. A new U.S. Treasury Department proposal could potentially improve the appeal of Trump accounts for working parents. In a Tuesday announcement, the Treasury included guidance for employers that would let parents make annual contributions of up to $2,500 to Trump accounts on a pre-tax basis via payroll deduction. The rule, which has not been finalized, also laid out a framework that would allow employers to make tax-free contributions of up to $2,500 annually on behalf of employees who open Trump accounts in their children's name. Created by the One Big Beautiful Bill Act passed last year, Trump accounts are tax-deferred investments accounts for kids, similar to custodial brokerage accounts and individual retirement accounts, IRAs, that allow investment earnings to grow tax-free until the funds are withdrawn. Allowing pre-tax contributions is a change from previous Trump account guidelines, which stipulated that account contributions, quote, with a maximum of $5,000 annually, unquote, would come from after-tax dollars. Letting parents make pre-tax contributions addresses earlier criticisms that families would pay taxes twice, once before contributing the money, and then again when the child withdraws the money. Although the guidance issued so far doesn't spell out how withdrawals from accounts that hold a mix of pre- and post-tax contributions will be taxed. Roughly 7 million Trump accounts have been opened, and officials say more than 50 companies so far have pledged to contribute to Trump accounts on behalf of their employees. This new rule could incentivize even more businesses to set up programs for their workers, says Sarah Atkinson, tax director in the National Tax Office of the Eisner Advisory Group. It might encourage more employers to participate in offering Trump accounts, she tells Money. As it's currently written, the proposed rule, which is accepting public comments until September 25th, indicates that employers could choose to offer either direct contributions or allow for pre-tax contributions by workers. So parents wanting to max out annual Trump account contributions would only get a tax break on half of the $5,000 annual maximum. As a result, this announcement might not change the math very much for some parents, Atkinson says. She suggests that parents consider Trump accounts as part of a broader suite of savings and investing tools, like 529 college savings accounts. It's something that needs to be considered holistically as part of an overall plan, she advises. How do Trump accounts work? Trump accounts are designed to give today's kids a head start building a nest egg to pay for college, buy a house, or help fund their retirement. They are especially appealing for parents of babies born between 2025 and 2028. These children are eligible for a one-time, no-strings-attached $1,000 contribution from the government. By law, in Trump accounts must be invested in funds that track a major index like the S&P 500. Although index funds are broadly recommended for low-cost, passive investing, experts caution that investing entirely in big American companies could leave account holders with inadequate diversification.
In February, a Vanguard paper noted that Trump accounts exclude investments that can turbocharge growth, such as international and emerging market funds, as well as those that can mitigate risk, like target date funds that rebalance as the intended withdrawal date nears. Money invested in a Trump account grows tax-free. It essentially converts to an IRA once the child turns 18, subject to the same withdrawal rules. Compounding growth over decades could grow even modest contributions significantly, although some have suggested that the Treasury Department's projections might have contained some overly rosy assumptions. But Atkisson says if you work for an employer that offers direct contributions to Trump accounts, look at it like you would a 401k match, as free money, essentially. If you're being given money by your employer that's not taxable, yes, that would be an important part of a calculation, she says. In that case, she adds, I don't see a downsize. The next article is Reddit is joining the S&P 500. Here's what that means for investors, by Pete Grieve, published August 14, 2026. Reddit, the Internet's most popular discussion forum, will join the S&P 500 on Tuesday, a milestone for the company just 2 years after it went public. Reddit shares have risen more than 11% since Thursday's afternoon, when the news broke that Reddit will replace Avalon Bay Communities on the elite list. Avalon Bay, a real estate investment trust, is merging with Equity Residential, creating an opening for Reddit. Inclusion in the S&P 500 is more complicated than just being one of the largest publicly traded businesses in the USA. A committee at S&P Dow Jones Indices selects companies that meet specific market cap and earning requirements. Reddit satisfied them. Stocks typically get a bump in price when they're added to the S&P 500. This is in part because certain index funds and exchange trade funds must start buying shares of the company's stock, which increases demand. Reddit stock is still down about 2.3% over the past month because investors are concerned about a slip in the U.S. daily users. This metric fell by about 300,000 from 53.5 million in the first quarter to 53.2 million in the second quarter, according to Reddit's July 30th earnings release. Reddit also reported about $235 million in second quarter stock buybacks, totaling about 1.5 million shares at an average price of around $157. Buybacks signal confidence and tend to buoy stock prices. Reddit stock was trading at $176 Friday afternoon. What's going on with Reddit stock? Reddit stock is down more than 23%. Reddit stock is down more than 23% year to date, even after the latest rebound. That's due to the internet-wide decline in Google traffic referrals amid the rollout of AI overviews, which has proven to be a headwind for the company. Reddit threads have long featured prominently in Google results, particularly since the search giant added discussions and forums results to search in 2022. In a recent earnings call, CEO Steve Huffman tried to position Reddit as the antidote to the flood of synthetic content online. On Reddit, users interact in subreddits or topic-based communities and upvote and downvote each other's posts, which can be text-based opinions or questions, article links, art or images, etc. People are craving real, human perspective, Huffman says. AI compresses the internet into summaries. Reddit delivers the opposite: deep discussions, passionate debates, and live
experiences. People don't want a summary of Reddit. They want Reddit. As AI makes information more abundant, the challenge is no longer finding content. It's finding context, personal opinion, and firsthand accounts. Huffman discussed the growing value of Reddit data in an AI world. Reddit is used for training. It's used for post-training to teach these models how to talk. It's used for grounding. It's used as a search index, Huffman says. Reddit's data is valuable beyond just raw training data. Executives also teased new advertising abilities like multi-advertiser shopping, ad carousels in Reddit searches. Analysts expect that concerns about AI search and overviews will continue to weigh on the stock. Volatility in user growth due to external factors is likely to temper some excitement on the shares in the near term. Cantor Fitzgerald analyst Deepak Mathivan wrote in a recent note. The next article is Spotting a Scammy Shopping Website Used to Be Easy. AI is changing that. By Gabriel Rodriguez Cruz, as of August 12, 2026. You may think you're too smart to fall for an online shopping scam. Though that may be true, fraudsters are getting frighteningly good at passing off as the stores you trust. A new report from fraud prevention company Signified shows that retail fraud is becoming increasingly complex and growing fast, with attacks targeting shoppers' online accounts up 78% over year in the first 4 months of 2026. The likely culprit, AI. This may not come as a surprise if you've been keeping an eye on the data. The FBI's Internet Crime Complaint Center received more than 22,000 complaints that mentioned artificial intelligence last year, which amounted to more than $893 million in reported losses. In its 2025 Internet Crime Report, the center noted that AI-enabled content is becoming difficult to detect while being easier to make. John Brevoort, Vice President of Public Policy, Telecommunications and Fraud at the National Consumers League, says that while it's difficult to quantify exactly how many online scams are fueled by AI, these tools have certainly lowered the barrier to entry for budding scammers. You don't need to have a lot of coding skills when Claude, or the dark web equivalent of Claude, can code a convincing-looking website for you very quickly and at scale, he adds. This also means that what used to be obvious red flags, such as misspellings, poor design, and robotic language, are becoming unreliable as a way to distinguish fake websites or messages from the real ones. These are things that we were never prepared for until AI made them ubiquitous and accessible to scammers, Brevoort says. How scammers are using AI to trick online shoppers. One of the clearest ways AI-fueled fraud can cause damage to online shoppers is through account takeovers. AI makes it easy to steal account credentials by generating websites, emails, and texts with enough contextual information to trick you into giving scammers your login information. In its report, Signified describes one operation that used an AI model to help build look-alike websites impersonating a major grocery chain, along with emails directing consumers to malicious landing pages. Once a shopper entered their information, the scammers could use it to break into other accounts. They could also sell it. Signified found stolen retail accounts advertised on illicit marketplaces for as little as $2 to $3 apiece. Think about all the places you stored your credit card credentials. A year, 2 years, or even 4 years ago, says Nicole Jass, head of strategy at Signified.
We don't often think of these dormant accounts as a major attack channel because we forget they have our credentials in the first place. But in reality, she adds, someone just has to log into that account and they can use it. The payoff for breaking in can go beyond whatever card is saved on file. Fraudsters can use other saved payments, methods, gift cards and discounts, or even your loyalty points, which have become increasingly profitable. In a recent report from the National Retail Federation, 51% of retailers said loyalty fraud has become more frequent over the prior year. Even though we don't call them U.S. dollars, quote, points, can often be redeemed for actual physical goods or services, Brayalt says, which makes them especially valuable for scammers. They also often aren't protected as rigorously as email or financial accounts. Return fraud can mean more friction for honest shoppers. Fraudsters using AI are also changing what happens after checkout. By generating images of packages with damaged or incorrect goods, as well as fake receipts that mimic a retailer's branding, they can fool businesses into refunding them for goods they received in perfect condition, or that they never received in the first place. The Retail Federation documented $850 billion in returns in 2025, with close to $76.5 billion of that being fraudulent returns. That's about 9%. If I'm a business, that's a concern, Jass says. Current numbers show similar pressures, with 35% of surveyed retailers saying external return or refund fraud was trending higher in 2026 than the year before. That naturally pushes retailers to take a closer look at returns. But could a higher return fraud numbers result in tighter refund policies? While there's not enough data to confirm that's the case, Jass does say it's a concern. Merchants have to decide, do I risk having more fraudulent returns with easy, simple return policies, or do I err on the side of caution and limit your amount of returns or charge you for refunds, she adds. How to shop online safely in the age of AI. As AI makes scams harder to recognize, you may need to rely less on whether a store's website or message looks legitimate and more on basic account security. Jass suggests going through old shopping accounts and shutting down those you no longer use, or at least updating your passwords, ideally to something unique that isn't floating around on the dark web. The Federal Cybersecurity and Infrastructure Security Agency recommends using a password manager to generate strong passwords and turning on multi-factor authentication to keep fraudsters out even if they obtain your login information. When dealing with unfamiliar sellers, the Federal Trade Commission says to search their name alongside terms like complaint or scam before buying anything. And if a merchant or store you do know about sends you an unexpected offer, avoid clicking any links in that message, especially if it seems too good to be true. Instead, type in the web address yourself or open its app to confirm whether it's the real deal. And now I'll be reading from Forbes. Copyright 2026 Forbes for the summer edition of it. And the title of the first article is Eric Trump's Bitcoin Windfall by Dan Alexander. Eric Trump dialed into an earnings call in February to do what his family does best, sell the story. His Miami-based company, American Bitcoin, he told listeners, was fast becoming the leader in the Bitcoin world, blessed with the greatest brand of all. The 42-year-old closed by thanking a short list of executives, then added, and everybody at American Bitcoin. That last remark sounds like corporate,
boilerplate until you notice just how little corporation there is. A report filed a month later said the company had 2 full-time employees, presumably CEO Mike Ho and President Matt Prusak. The chairman, Asher Genoit, sits atop a 5-person board. A few others show up on LinkedIn with titles that sound like the scaffolding of a public company. Chief of Staff, Social Media Manager, without changing the basic math. American Bitcoin is a thin org chart wrapped around one of the most monetizable surnames in American businesses. It isn't a deep operating outfit with a big team and a long product roadmap. It's an idea. Bitcoin exposure with a Trump logo. Financed like a trade. As Eric portrays it, American Bitcoin can print money by mining Bitcoin for roughly half of what it's worth. A closer look at the structure and the numbers in the company's disclosures points to a different business model. Use a Trump-driven valuation to sell stock, buy Bitcoin with the proceeds, then point to the bigger Bitcoin pile as proof that the story is working. That loop can enrich insiders even while it dilutes outside shareholders into oblivion. When American Bitcoin hit the public markets last September 3rd, investors valued Eric Trump's company, which had an estimated $270 million worth of Bitcoin on its balance sheet, at a number fit for a frontier AI company, $13.2 billion. Over the last 8 months, American Bitcoin has taken advantage of that astronomical valuation, dumping shares to buy more Bitcoin. The much diluted stock is now down 93% from its peak, but given that Eric Trump seems to have invested little to get involved with the venture in the first place, he's still doing fine. Having boosted his personal fortune from an estimated $230 million to $310 million through a stroke of financial alchemy. The everyday investors who bought his sales pitch, on the other hand, are down an estimated $500 million. Representatives of Eric Trump, the Trump Organization, and American Bitcoin did not respond to repeated requests for comment. But after this story was published, Eric Trump lobbed baseless insults at Forbes on X, claiming it spent years attacking me for simply being a young kid who poured his heart and soul into saving dying children at St. Jude's Hospital. Eric Trump's first big standalone project wasn't a condo tower, it was a charity. Fresh out of Georgetown in 2006, with a finance and management degree, Eric wanted a mission that wasn't just another lease and another ribbon cutting. Driving on the New Jersey Turnpike, he later told Forbes he thought about what he could do to make a difference. So began his formative entrepreneurial venture, a nonprofit named the Eric Trump Foundation. The group did a lot of good, routing out more than $16 million to St. Jude's Children's Research Hospital. But it also provided an early glimpse of how Eric handled the gap between pitch and paperwork. Donors were told fundraising expenses were minimal and that virtually all money went to St. Jude because Trump properties were free and performers played pro bono. A review of documents obtained by Forbes through a public records request told a messier story. More than $500,000 went to other charities, over $500,000 went to Trump properties, at least $110,000 went to performers, and more than $35,000 went to a chauffeur service that, among other trips, offered Eric's mother a ride and sent a Sprinter van to Hooters. On his day job inside the Trump Organization, Eric spent years on hotels and golf courses, 2 businesses that taught him something about business structure. Hotels showed how much easier it was to make money from branding and management than from building and owning. Golf showed how useful
odd financing structures could be if you didn't mind the liabilities sitting in the corner of the balance sheet. In the 1980s and 90s, many clubs took deposits from new members and promised to repay them without interest decades later. Those liabilities scared off buyers, not Donald Trump. He took on roughly 250 million of them, bought clubs cheaply, then treated the organizations as early non-existent on personal statements. When repayment finally came due, the properties were worth far more than what he owed. In January 2017, when Donald Trump first went to the White House, Eric and his brother Don Jr. took over operations of their father's portfolio. Eric did not seem to have much of a vision other than hoping to do things the way his dad did. "We're not a company that sells assets," he told Forbes from his perch on the 25th floor of Trump Tower in February of 2017. "We buy things. We make them beautiful." The Trump heirs experimented with new ventures, including two mid-tier hotel brands, but didn't have much success. With the businesses struggling and their dad's cash reserves depleted, they ended up spending the next 7 years largely doing what Eric said they would not, selling assets, an estimated $411 million of them in all. Then came a new money-making opportunity, the 2024 election. Just 2 weeks after Donald Trump defeated Kamala Harris, the company that would become American Bitcoin was incorporated in Delaware. It wasn't always a crypto play. In January 2025, developer Hussan Sajwani, who had partnered with the Trumps on a golf project in Dubai, visited Mar-a-Lago to tout a $20 billion investment in American data centers to ride the artificial intelligence boom. Trump's sons soon rolled out their own plan, American data centers, which Eric said was crucial for the development of AI infrastructure in the United States. Or not. Through mutual friends, Eric and Don Jr. shuffled the business to crypto within a month. They hooked up with Asher Genoit and Mike Ho, two entrepreneurs tied to Hut 8, a data center operator that also ran substantial Bitcoin mining operations. The timing was convenient. A Bitcoin halving has just occurred, cutting mining rewards by 50%. Industry-wide, investors shifted computing resources to artificial intelligence, and Hut 8's institutional shareholders pushed it to follow the herd. But Genoit and Ho, with backgrounds in branding and arbitrage, landed on a more creative solution. Get the Trumps to ditch their data center idea by offering a 20% stake in the Bitcoin mining equipment. Then, with the first family on board, spin out the equipment into a publicly traded Trump-fueled hype machine. The deal structure seemed tailored to appeal to someone familiar with hotels. While the machines hum, American Bitcoin operates like an asset-light brand. Hut 8 retains the real estate, runs the data centers, handles back-office functions, and supplies key executives. Prusak once worked for Hut 8. Ho still does, simultaneously serving as American Bitcoin CEO and Hut 8's chief strategy officer. That leaves the Trumps to focus on the part they're demonstrably good at, selling. I'll never forget saying to them, "Listen, it's got to have two words in it," Eric Trump later recalled in a video interview with CoinDesk. "It has to be America, and it has to have Bitcoin." And one of the two guys said, "Listen, Eric, American Bitcoin, that's got to be the name." For as long as Eric Trump has been part of the crypto community, he has shopped a creative origin story. The banks canceled the Trumps, so the Trumps discovered decentralized finance. "Because my father is a political guy
We were getting debanked, he said last August. But the bank story doesn't fully line up with the family's balance sheet reality. Capital One and J.P. Morgan Chase did close some accounts in 2021, after January 6th, and amid a fraud investigation by the New York Attorney General. A judge later concluded the Trump Organization had committed fraud in the past and would likely do so again in the future, banning Eric Trump from serving as an officer or director of any New York corporation for 2 years. But big lenders remained hungry for business. J.P. Morgan, for instance, helped refinance major Trump loans not long after closing certain accounts. From early 2021 to mid-2022, the Trumps refinanced nearly $700 million of debt in a broad restructuring. So why did Trump really get into crypto? The more plausible explanation is the most obvious. It was a new product line for the Trump family licensing machine. Donald Trump started selling NFT trading cards depicting himself as a superhero. They sold out in a day and produced more than $7 million in cash and crypto. Later ventures, including World Liberty Financial, showed that the family's turn toward digital assets was not an ideological migration so much as an eager grab for liquidity in a market unusually receptive to celebrity and ticket symbol theater. By 2025, the corporate Bitcoin trade had a template strategy. Michael Saylor's former software company had trained investors to treat a public stock as a leveraged Bitcoin wrapper. Issue shares, buy Bitcoin, describe the balance sheet in Bitcoin per share terms, repeat. More than 200 public companies began copying some version of the playbook. American Bitcoin stood out because it added a presidential brand to the mechanism. When the company hit the public market on September 3rd, Eric Trump hopped onto an X-chat with a member's forward pitch. We're literally mining every day Bitcoin for roughly $57,000 to $58,000 a coin, he said, noting Bitcoin traded at about twice that. We couldn't have better fundamentals. It was a compelling case, the one made by a guy who had been glossing over unflattering expenses since his days hosting charity fundraisers. Fifty-some thousand dollars covered the cost to run American Bitcoin's machines, but add in other costs, purchasing machines, marketing the company, and allocating capital, and you get to a much higher number, more like $92,000 per Bitcoin at the time, enough to turn a profit only if crypto prices stayed high, including deprecation in the cost is especially important in the case of American Bitcoin because of an unorthodox financing strategy it adopted from Hut 8. In August and September, American Bitcoin splurged on a roughly $330 million upgrade to its fleet of miners. But rather than hand over cash up front, American Bitcoin pledged Bitcoin and secured an option for how it ultimately pays. If the price of Bitcoin goes up, the Trump's company can fork over an estimated $330 million in cash and retain the pledged Bitcoin. But if the price of Bitcoin declines, American Bitcoin can hand over the crypto. Since the big purchase, Bitcoin has dropped about 30%. That means that at this point, it seems likely that American Bitcoin will forfeit its pledge, crypto, to cover the cost of the machines. But here's the thing. The total pledge amounts to 3,090 Bitcoin as of March 25th. And American Bitcoin has mined only an estimated 1,800 Bitcoin. In other words, if prices don't rebound, every single Bitcoin the company has mined since its
creation will likely be wiped out when the options begin expiring around August 2027. Not that investors necessarily understand that. The company has another 15 months or so to decide whether to pay with crypto or cash. In the meantime, the mined Bitcoin remains on the balance sheet, making American Bitcoin look more robust than it may actually be. The stash becomes a selling point, even though much of it may ultimately be handed over to pay for the rapidly depreciating machines that helped create it. The setup has an echo of old Trump financial engineering. The family built out golf properties using unusual financing strategies and ended up in good shape when the assets rose in value over decades. But these bets, limited to just 24 months, depend on an infamously volatile asset. Another important point is hidden beneath the company's mining narrative. About 70% of the crypto inside American Bitcoin doesn't come from mining at all. It comes from simply selling stock and buying Bitcoin on the open market. Therein lies the foundational secret of American Bitcoin. Why did Hut 8 essentially hand over a 20% stake in its Bitcoin mining machines to a barely created data center business? Probably because in a market shaped by meme stocks, MAGA loyalty, and crypto speculation, a Trump connection can pull in enough dumb money to push a stock to the stratosphere. Then, with shares trading at prices that make little sense, the company can sell its own stock, raise cash, and buy Bitcoin. Call it belief arbitrage. Convince the market that the company is worth more than its assets suggest, then sell stock into that belief. If the money raised exceeds the value of the stake given away, insiders win. The amount retail investors lose largely depends on how long it takes before they get tired of waiting for fantasy to become reality. The dumping began almost immediately. In the 27 days after American Bitcoin went public, with buzz abounding, the company sold 11 million shares for $90 million, cashing out at an average price of about $8 per share. After the outsiders working the deal took their cut, $2 million in this case, American Bitcoin purchased an estimated 725 Bitcoin. Trading continued as the stock drifted downward. From the start of October to mid-November, American Bitcoin offloaded 7 million shares for $44 million, collecting a little over $6 per share. Then around late November, after big plunge in the price of Bitcoin, the company went all in, unloading 47 million shares for about $106 million. That was about $2.25 per share to close out the year. It wasn't just the company ditching stock. When the lockup provisions for early investors began to expire around the start of December, shares fell by 48% over two trading days. The cavalry arrived, at least on social media. Cameron and Tyler Winklevoss, the crypto billionaire twins whose courtship of Trump world has included super PAC donations and support for the White House ballroom, pledged allegiance. Anthony Scaramucci, Trump's short-lived White House communications director turned crypto editor, chimed in. Conference promoter Grant Cardone said he was, quote, a long-term investor, not a trader, unquote, and then noted that his post was not financial advice. American Bitcoin social media accounted reposted all of it, and Eric Trump blasted some of it out of his $6 million followers. Cardone and the Winklevoss twins did not respond to requests for comment, and a representative for Scaramucci declined to answer questions. That conga line of endorsements didn't stop the slide. Bitcoin kept falling, especially after the Federal Reserve halted interest rate cuts in January. American Bitcoin stuck to the formulas anyway,
selling 84 million shares for $111 million from January 1st to March 25th, and purchasing about 1,430 additional Bitcoin, according to Forbes' calculation. Count up everything, and American Bitcoin spent an estimated $526 million from its founding to late March on crypto that is now worth $376 million, torching the $150 million of shareholder money in the process. American Bitcoin keeps mining, but with Bitcoin's value down 33% since the company hit the public market, the economics are increasingly perilous. Fine-tuning a fleet of new machines helped drive the cost of running the equipment down to about $47,000 per Bitcoin mined. But the all-in figure, including overhead, amortization, and depreciation, still stands at an estimated $90,000 per Bitcoin, about $12,000 more than Bitcoin is currently worth. Shares are down 35% since the start of the year. So what happens to Eric Trump's company if investors stop buying into the fantasy that it prints money? The president's son can simply cross his fingers and hope that Bitcoin bails him out. It is, after all, a wildly volatile asset. A gain of 40% should allow American Bitcoin to pay for the machines with cash, keep its crypto, and turn that $150 million trading loss into a slight profit, allowing the president's son to claim that the wild ride was all part of the plan. There's another possible route. Outside capital from people with reasons to value excess as much as returns. Sheikh Tunun bin Zayed Al Nahyan of the United Arab Emirates has already developed ties to another crypto venture, steering an estimated $375 million to the president and his son. The financial returns on that investment have so far been questionable, but the UAE received help from President Trump in pursuing its AI ambitions. The country is now reportedly seeking relief from the United States amid economic challenges created by the war in Iran. The connections do not stop there. Ho, American Bitcoin CEO, resided in the UAE as recently as November 2023, though company spokespeople did not respond to questions about where he lives today. Last October, Ho was in the Gulf nation speaking with a journalist from Arabian Gulf Business Insight when he mentioned talks with ADQ, an investment group, and TAQA, an energy firm. Both are connected to Sheikh Tahanan. A spokesperson for American Bitcoin told Forbes he was referring to conversations that predated the launch of American Bitcoin. But a transcript of the conversation obtained by Forbes certainly suggests that American Bitcoin is open to overseas deals. I've met with a lot of sovereigns here over HUT and under American Bitcoin, Ho said, according to the transcript. There's always conversations going on. Asked whether he would consider Bitcoin mining operations in the region, Ho sounded anything but dismissive. We're always monitoring this, he says. I've had conversations with ADQ and TAQA. We've looked at the portfolio. The UAE has a ton of excess power, and Bitcoin mining is a great way to monetize that excessive generation. Spoken like a man who knows an easy arbitrage opportunity when he sees one. The result is a company that looks like a distance, like a bet on Bitcoin. Up close, it looks more like a bet on belief. Belief that mining is cheaper than buying. The growing reserve means growing value. And that the Trump name can turn a meme
into a premium stock. For Eric Trump, that belief has already paid off. American Bitcoin gave him a public market vehicle, a crypto pulpit, and a way to convert his father's political heat into a personal windfall. For rank-and-file investors who bought near the top, it has delivered a more expensive lesson. The family business was never really hotels, steaks, universities, or Bitcoin. It was the markup. The next article is entitled Hock and Roll by Sergey Klebnikov. Inside a climate-controlled room at Lender Luxury Assets Capital's Manhattan office, rows of Hermès handbags line the shelves. Minnie Kelly's in exotic skins worth roughly $75,000 each. Diamond-encrusted Birkin bags and other limited edition pieces worth six figures. Nearby, a first edition of The Catcher in the Rye, which can sell for as much as $50,000, sits alongside contemporary artwork, including a Yoshitomo Nara drawing worth more than $200,000. Down the hall, safes hold scores of Rolex watches, diamonds, and gold jewelry, all of it meticulously tagged and sealed, and none of it is for sale. Instead, the items are collateral, pledged by ultra-wealthy borrowers seeking quick cash. Denver-based Luxury Asset Capital runs its operation with the basic mechanics of a neighborhood pawn shop and the discretion of a Swiss bank. Borrowers pledge their watches, jewelry, handbags, and fine art in exchange for short-term, non-recourse loans, often funded within a day. One borrower, who managed a large hedge fund, hocked his wife 8-carat diamond ring worth more than $600,000 after getting margin called on an investment. The borrower eventually repaid the loan and the ring was returned. Another client once bought in an Emmy Award as collateral. Luxury asset lending sits at the intersection of wealth management and urgency. It is also part of a broader trend, a growing slice of private credit in which wealthy, or at least asset-heavy, borrowers pledge high-end possessions in exchange for fast cash rather than selling them outright or navigating the paperwork and personal guarantees of traditional bank loans. It's amazing how many people come to us and say, "I didn't know I could do this," says Dewey Burke, Luxury Assets Capital's founder and CEO. Started in 2016, the firm reached profitability in its first year and has since loaned well north of $1 billion across its portfolio of brands, most notably Borrow, the company's online lending platform, as well as physical locations in New York, Palm Beach, and Beverly Hills. About 74% of clients return for repeat borrowing, Burke says, effectively using luxury assets as a revolving line of credit. Clients range from entrepreneurs and investors to collectors and business owners. Some arrive with safes full of watches. Others ship handbags overnight. A growing number treat their possessions as working capital. One of our watch clients is constantly on wait lists at Rolex and Patek Philippe. Burke adds, they'll come in, take a loan on one watch, go buy the new one, and just cycle through. Flexibility is a big part of the appeal. While traditional banks typically lend against securities, portfolios, or real estate, luxury asset lenders are willing to finance a broader range of items that stretch the bounds of alternatives assets for traditional financial institutions. Borrow has loaned money against Super Bowl rings, samurai swords, even a midtown Manhattan parking spot. The pitch is simple: speed, discretion, and no personal guarantees. Borrowers pledge their luxurious collateral, receive funds quickly, and redeem their assets later. If they don't repay, the lender keeps the item and sells it,
often through auction houses like Christie's or Sotheby's. One of Burrow's clients in Beverly Hills once used the service to borrow roughly $30,000 against a custom Hermes Mini Birkin she had commissioned after waiting nearly a year for it to be produced. She had paid about $33,000 for the piece and had been offered more than $50,000 on resale, but wanted to hold on to it. "I didn't want to sell it," she says. Owning a Hermes bag is not an opportunity that comes around every day. Instead, she used the loan to help finance renovations on a property she planned to flip. "It gave me a bridge loan to get to the other side." Luxury asset collateral lending is not new, of course. In the 14th century, the Medici family pioneered modern banking practices in Florence for wealthy customers and simultaneously operated pawn shops at the low end. Today, it is increasingly marketed as a white glove alternative to traditional pawn shops and private banks. Burke says the thesis for the business model was straightforward: provide a reliable loan alternative to banks, which traditionally don't know how to value luxury assets. Banks are kind of famous for saying, "We don't know what we don't know," he says. "If it's not real estate or marketable securities, we just go to writing that down to zero." Another appealing incentive is that these loans are non-recourse. If the borrower fails to repay, the firm keeps and sells the item. There are no credit checks and no income verification. Payouts often happen the same day. Luxury Asset Capital now operates offices in Denver, New York, California, and Florida, and thanks to Burrow, has clients across all 50 states. Burke says the firm's loan book has grown roughly 25-fold over the past decade. Typical loans now average between $15,000 and $20,000, though Burrow can lend up to $5 million. Revenue last year was an estimated $65 million. Those loans can be lucrative for lenders. Most are short-term, typically lasting 30 to 120 days, though many borrowers extend or renew them. Burrow typically charges interest in the low single digits per month, according to Burke, meaning borrowers paying around 5% monthly could face annualized rates above 60%. But because loans are often measured in months rather than years, borrowers view the cost as a trade-off for speed and flexibility. For lenders, however, the math can add up quickly, particularly given repeat borrowing rates of roughly 74%. Loan-to-value ratios typically range from roughly 40% to 65%, depending on the asset. Burke says, higher for more liquid categories like Rolex watches, lower for more specialized assets. That's on par with private institutions like Bank of America, which typically cap lending at around 50% of appraised fair market value for high-end art collections. What distinguishes boutique lenders like Burrow from traditional banks isn't just pace, but their financial structure. Drew Watson, managing director and head of art services at Bank of America, describes what is effectively a two-tier market. On one level, one boutique lender making non-recourse loans, often at higher rates and against a wide array of assets. On another, our private banks making recourse loans backed not just by art or other luxury assets, but by the borrower's broader balance sheet. Bank of America art lending programs, which are built out about a decade ago, typically targets collectors with internationally recognized collections valued at $10 million or more. Minimum loan size historically start around $5 million, and loan-to-value ratios are generally capped at about 50% of appraised fair market value. The two segments are fairly distinct, Watson says. The bank typically lends to borrowers with very large balance sheets and diversified collections. Boutique lenders, by contrast, often serve smaller borrowers, those for whom a recourse loan
would not be an option. Luxury asset lending remains a rarefied niche compared with a vast private banking system. But as resale markets deepen and alternative assets proliferate, high-end possessions are increasingly treated not just as status symbols, but as balance sheet tools. In a market where timing can matter as much as valuation, a Rolex, a Birkin, or a museum-worthy painting is no longer just an indulgent. It can also be dry powder for the next opportunity. Well, that's all the time we have for today. This has been Joanne Lee with Money Talk. I hope you've enjoyed today's reading from the audio

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Ineligible listeners risk infringing on copyright laws, and KPBS Radio Reading Service is not responsible for any violations that may occur. Our service may not be redistributed without our written consent. 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
3: Hello, I'm Sarah Gregory, and today I'm talking with Dr. Ryan Wallace, a veterinary epidemiologist at CDC. We'll be discussing the use of oral rabies vaccination in stray dog populations. Welcome, Dr. Wallace.
4: Hi, thank you for the opportunity to talk today.
3: Okay, to start, what is rabies and what causes it?
4: So rabies is a virus. It's called a zoonotic disease, meaning it's a virus that can spread between people and animals. Rabies is pretty unique in that it's almost universally fatal if you get it and you don't seek the right medical care. And it also causes quite a few deaths globally. 59,000 people die from this virus every year.
3: How many?
4: 59,000.
3: Okay, that's, wow. In movies, we often see dogs with rabies foaming at the mouth. Can you tell us more about the symptoms involved with rabies infection?
4: Yeah, rabies is a really unique virus. It's inoculated usually through a bite into the body of any mammal. And it then tries to find a nerve, a peripheral nerve. So you can imagine if you're bit in the hand or

0: in the leg. It's going to be in the tissue. It's going to find a nerve, and it gets inside, and then it moves really, really slowly towards the brain, again, towards the brain of a person or a dog or any other mammal. It moves at about 1 centimeter per day. And eventually, when it reaches its end goal, the brain, it can replicate quite rapidly. And that's where it causes all sorts of unusual neurologic disorders that we tend to associate with rabies. So the foaming at the mouth is the virus's attempt to get more virus out so that it can infect the next animal through a bite. It causes some discomfort in the throat so that you don't swallow the saliva and more of it comes out and infects other animals and people. And then it also causes some pretty unique behavioral changes, such as the aggression or paralysis.
1: Are bites the only way rabies is spread?
0: Bites are the primary way that rabies is spread, but there are two general ways in which this virus can get into a person or an animal. And so we call those bite and non-bite exposures. Again, almost all rabies transmission, whether it's dog to dog or dog to human, is going to be through a bite. But we also do know that it is possible for the virus to be spread by a scratch that's contaminated with saliva, mucous membranes, very, very rarely inhalation of concentrated virus. We've only seen that in a laboratory setting. And then also organ transplantation. So you can imagine this virus is replicating in the nerves and can move throughout most major organs in the body. If you don't know why someone died and transplant those organs into the next individual, you can actually move the virus and transmit the virus that way. All of those non-bite modes of transmission are very rare. There are precautions to prevent them from happening, but by and large, the biggest concern and our biggest public health preventive actions are focused on preventing those bites.
1: I've actually done a podcast in the past about rabies and organ transplants. And I knew somebody who went to a petting zoo and was told later they had to get rabies shots from petting. I guess they were concerned that the saliva was on one of the animals and it might get in a scratch.
0: Yeah, the virus is certainly found in saliva of affected animals. And in rare situations, it can get into a scratch and find a virus or into a mucous membrane like our eyes or mouth. Likewise, a virus would find a nerve and get in and then move on towards the brain, which is what we want to try to prevent from happening. While those instances are very rare, these non-bite exposures are very rare, it's 100% fatal disease. And so we don't want to take any risk if we know there's a possibility that someone was exposed to any of these bite or non-bite methods.
1: Okay, so as you just said, if you get rabies, you're going to die from it. So if it's left untreated, that's it. There's no chance you're going to live.
0: So there are approximately 15 known survivors of clinical rabies. So that is if you let's take a little step back. Rabies is absolutely preventable through post-exposure prophylaxis or vaccination. So we can prevent this disease two ways in people. One is giving people we think are at higher risk of an exposure something called pre-exposure vaccination. And it's a series of 2 to 3 vaccines, depending on your local recommendations. And that's really largely preventive. If you ever get exposed in the future, you need to get a booster. But we have very, very few failures of pre-exposure vaccination. But we don't do that for the general population. For the general population, our preventive measures are based on recognizing that you've had an exposure, seeking health care, and then getting post-exposure prophylaxis. And again, when that's done in a timely and appropriate manner, failures are incredibly rare. Unfortunately, if you are exposed and you don't get the appropriate vaccination and you do go on to develop clinical rabies, there's no known effective treatment. Only 15 people globally have ever survived the clinical stage of rabies, and they have largely all had pretty severe sequelae or pretty severe long-lasting medical issues from that infection. And you can imagine 15 survivors ever out of 59,000 people that die of it every single year. Those are not odds that anybody should want to play.
1: What's the timeline, say you get in, have an exposure to when you start having symptoms?
0: The virus moves fairly slow. And so most of our incubation periods are going to be somewhere between 3 weeks and 3 months from exposure until when clinical signs will appear. But it's incredibly variable, and there's a lot of biological processes that go into how long it's going to take from again, that exposure to developing clinical signs. So you can imagine if you're bitten on the foot by a rabid dog, that virus has to travel quite a long distance to get to the brain. And you're not going to see clinical signs until the virus is in the brain and replicating quite fast. And in those situations, we've seen reports of several years before people go on to develop clinical signs. Now, that's very rare, but it does happen. Alternatively, someone bitten on the head, the virus has a very short path, a very short distance to get to the brain where it wants to be. And we can see clinical signs develop as early as 14 days if you have a severe bite to the head.
1: So 59,000 people die of rabies each year globally. And apparently most of these cases are from domestic dogs. Why is this, and why not some other animals like bats or cats?
0: Yeah, this virus is one of the oldest described zoonotic viruses known to man. It goes back thousands of years with reports from rabid dogs transmitting this virus in Mesopotamia. You can imagine a virus that's had the opportunity to move in and out of different animal populations for thousands of years. It's had quite a few evolutionary jumps. The biggest one that is the risk to people is when this virus jumped into dogs. That's not necessarily because they transmit the virus any better, but they have a very close association with people. So dogs, they sleep in our beds. They're all over our communities. There's just a lot of interaction and opportunities for them to expose people when you're in a country that has the virus that spreads through dogs. Whereas animals like bats and United States, raccoons, skunks, foxes, we don't interact with those animals quite as much. So even though the virus is found in a lot of other wild mammals, they keep the virus in their population, and it's relatively rare that people interact with a sick wild animal and then that virus is transmitted.
1: What about cats?
0: So rabies virus can infect any mammal. There's some stories out there that possums can't get rabies. That's not true. Possums can get it. They have some biological defenses that make them a little bit less susceptible, but we have rabid possums in the United States almost every year. But there are two cycles for this virus. There's the reservoir cycle, the enzootic cycle that's always going on in the background with the key species. So in most of the world, that's dogs. And there's a special version of this virus that is spread from dog to dog to dog. We can differentiate it with lab tests. We can see which type of virus this is. Any mammal can get that version of the virus and die, but it is maintained in the dog population.
1: I see. Okay. Where is it most common to find dogs with rabies?
0: Around 120 countries have the virus that is spread from dog to dog, which we call the canine rabies virus variant. Now, the level of endemicity, how bad it is, can really vary quite a bit between these countries. Some are very close to elimination and doing very, very running very strong control programs, and others are still at the very beginning stages of elimination, and rabid dogs are unfortunately quite common. India has the highest number of human rabies deaths globally. But it's also a very large country, and they have some pretty strong control programs that are being implemented now. But if we look at like a rate or say risk of rabies in a biting dog, most countries in sub-Saharan Africa are heavily endemic, and then Southeast Asia has a very high rate of rabies as well.
1: So how effective are the pre and post vaccines? Are they different? Are they the same? And do they have the same efficacy?
0: Yeah, so today, pretty standard across the globe, we use cell culture vaccines, which are highly, highly efficacious. They work really, really well. There are two different regimens that we use with pre-exposure vaccinations. So if you're traveling to another country and you're worried you might become exposed, is a simplified version of the vaccination series. And it's really, really efficacious on its own. But just to be 100% certain you don't get rabies if you do become exposed in these countries, there is still a booster recommendation. So just because you're pre-exposure vaccinated doesn't mean you don't have to do anything if you are bitten by a dog or a bat. You still have to go seek medical care, wash that wound, and get your booster vaccinations. But it's a much more simplified process. Post-exposure vaccination can range anywhere from 3 to 5 vaccines, depending on the country you're in, and then rabies immune globulin. And that's a process that provides both passive and active immunity, since we know you were exposed and potentially susceptible. When these are given appropriately and per international standards, they're almost 100% effective. Failures by either regimen are incredibly rare.
1: Okay, so I think you already said this. There's basically just one type of vaccine in terms of what goes into it for each type. Is that right?
0: Yeah, in general, they're referred to as cell culture vaccines, and they're really standard all across the world right now. Several decades ago, there was something called nerve tissue vaccines, and it's probably what a lot of people picture from the movies when you get 13 shots in the stomach and it's a really painful process. Those vaccines are not used anymore. WHO has come out and recommended their complete discontinuation across the globe. They had a pretty high rate of adverse events, and the cell culture vaccines are much more effective and much safer. The nerve tissue vaccines are hardly ever used. Be very uncommon to come across them. And if you do, you should really question what you're getting and contact a health official to make sure you're getting high-quality vaccine.
1: So people traveling to a high-risk area, as we said, they can get a pre-exposure vaccination. And dogs get vaccines for rabies, at least in the U.S., every year. Are these two vaccines different?
0: The two vaccines are actually quite similar in that they are going to be cell culture killed vaccines, but they're formulated and processed a little bit differently. All vaccines need to be not only developed for their target species, but also the studies that go into how effective they are, the dose that's given, the frequency that they're given. They are all based on species-specific studies. And so the vaccines that we use in people, while structurally they're very similar, they are slightly different. They're produced in a different way, and they're only studied for efficacy in people. So you wouldn't want to go, if you were exposed to a rabid animal, you wouldn't want to go get a dog vaccine. There would be no data to say whether that's going to be effective in a person. Likewise, for animals, they shouldn't be getting people, human vaccines.
1: Okay. All right. So people seem to need just this one series of rabies vaccines plus a booster if you get bitten. But dogs are supposed to get one every year. Why do dogs need to get one every year?
0: Yeah, there's a couple of reasons for why that is the state of the world. First is based on the studies that are done to obtain licensure. The recommendations for people or animals are going to be based on how the manufacturers have designed their studies. And there's a lot of reasons why the certain vaccine regimens are studied a certain way and recommended a certain way. But it all comes down to there has to be data for us to make our decisions on frequency, route, dose. All of those things are based on data-derived decisions. The big reason why particularly dogs get the vaccine almost every year, depending on what version you use, is that dogs, we're vaccinating dogs for a different reason than we vaccinate people. Dogs are a known reservoir species. They can transmit this virus quite effectively. So by vaccinating dogs, they're our frontline defense against people getting this disease. And that security and confidence that we've got that frontline defense vaccinated really requires annual or in certain situations with newer three-year vaccines, every three-year vaccination. But it's routine vaccination in our high-risk, susceptible species, and that provides a nice buffer to keep people from becoming exposed.
1: So your study was about oral vaccines and stray dogs. So how do you get oral vaccine? Well, how do you get vaccines to stray dogs, period?
0: It's incredibly challenging. There are two ways we can vaccinate dogs. We have what we call parenteral vaccines. This is the normal needle and syringe. You have to restrain the dog. It goes into the muscle, and then that dog becomes vaccinated. The other option are oral vaccines, and this is where you can put the vaccine in a little bait, and then you feed the dog. And when it ingests that bait, becomes exposed to the vaccine and develops the appropriate immune response. So you can imagine stray dogs aren't really used to people handling them. They're not used to receiving veterinary care, and you can extend a lot of time chasing these dogs down with nets and catch poles and trying to confine them and get that shot in. Or with the use of oral vaccines, we can just feed them. And one of those requires a lot of effort and can be really expensive with a lot of really well-trained staff. And the other one is quite easy, and people might even just volunteer to go feed dogs, since it's something a lot of us like to do.
1: So tell us a little bit about the oral vaccine itself. What does it look like? How do you get it in the food? I mean,
0: they have a matrix around them. We call it a bait matrix, and that has two functions. The first is it protects the vaccine that's inside, but it also has the flavor that hopefully is going to attract that animal to come in and actually want to put this vaccine in its mouth. Within the bait matrix is usually a little sachet. It can be made of light plastic or some other food-safe materials, and that holds a liquid vaccine. So the whole process of orally vaccinating an animal requires that the animal wants to put this bait in its mouth. So it has to be a flavor in that bait matrix that they want to ingest. It has to chew it so that it punctures the liquid sachet. And then that liquid vaccine inside of it has to coat the inside of the mouth. And one of the concerns about using oral vaccines is that all three of those steps have to happen to successfully vaccinate the dog. And so there are a lot more considerations into planning a vaccination campaign that includes oral vaccines and the type of vaccine you're going to use in a certain country. Not all dogs like the same flavors. In Thailand, there was a study that found that they really liked the curry-flavored bait matrix, which is kind of hard to find these days. We did one in Haiti, and they very much preferred pig intestines. That's the one they all wanted, all those dogs wanted to eat. Other studies have found that cheese is the preferred bait flavor, and others have found fish. So there's this added complexity that you have to sort of tailor the flavor to the local dog population, and it'll probably reflect what they're used to eating with these being stray dogs, probably what they're used to, what their human counterparts in the community leave out for food and rubbish. And then the dog has to be able to puncture it. So if you make your bait too thick, that bait matrix is too thick, or the bait's just too large in general and they can't put it in their mouth, you're not going to get the vaccine into the oral cavity, and the vaccination will fail as well. So there's a lot of other considerations. You have to be pretty smart in how you plan and prepare these things. But the alternative of chasing dogs down with nets, oral vaccines look quite favorable.
1: Yeah, so going back to these little sachets, my dogs get the monthly chewable heartworm, et cetera, and they hate them. They're supposed to be delicious to dogs. I have to pulverize them and then mix them well with their other food for them to eat them. So what have you found works best for dogs, not just the flavor, but in what? So in what, like canned dog food, or are you just trying to get them to eat it on its own? I'm not quite sure what we're saying here.
0: Yeah, it's a really good question, and one that the rabies community and vaccine manufacturers are still studying, because I'll go back to the study we did in Haiti back in 2016. We used an oral vaccine to try to get a lot of these stray dogs to stop an outbreak that was occurring, and they loved pig intestine. So we could put the sachet, that plastic liquid bait, into a pig intestine, and then go out and feed all the dogs, and they got vaccinated, and it worked quite well. But you can't mass produce, you know, pig intestine. That's not something we can make millions of those bait matrices and vaccines and distribute them across the world for everyone to use. So manufacturers are currently working on trying to identify a universal bait flavor and universal bait matrix. And there are a couple of good prospects. Egg flavor seems to be generally universally liked by dogs. But there are always, and the more we study this, the process of oral vaccination and get out and do field trials, there are always exceptions. I think that Thailand one's probably the most interesting. I mean, who would have thought that dogs would prefer a curry-flavored bait? But that's what they were used to eating from people in the community, and that's what worked best.
1: Yeah, this is really fascinating, because EID's done articles about orally vaccinating raccoons, and I've actually done a podcast on that. And that's being discriminating didn't come up, and you don't really think of stray dogs as being discriminating either. So this is really interesting.
0: The spectrum of the term stray dog is really wide as well. In Haiti, their stray dogs are loosely owned. Largely, they're loosely owned. They belong to a community. Someone cares for them, but they're really living off of the scraps and garbage left behind. And they would probably eat almost any of the baits that we might have tried there. But in other settings, stray dogs are really well cared for by communities. They're given, you know, food every day by people in the community. People leave leftover dishes out. They can be really well fed. We've been in communities in Bangladesh and in Vietnam where these dogs are really well fed and taken care of. You never know they're unowned or community-owned dogs, and they can be quite picky.
1: Okay, so with these oral rabies vaccines with dogs, are there side effects? I know in people there's been issues with some oral vaccines with smallpox and polio mass vaccination programs. There's nothing like that you've seen with these oral ones for these dogs?
0: So there's no blanket universal answer to that. Oral vaccines, there are a lot of different ways to produce and manufacture oral vaccines. And there's a long history of oral vaccine use, not just for rabies, but for numerous other diseases, like you just mentioned. So if we were, again, to go back, you know, 10 or 20 years ago and look at the safety profile of some proposed oral vaccines for rabies, some of them actually failed safety review. And there were the organizations like WHO and OIE, the World Health Organization for Animals, that came out against the use of certain oral vaccine products because there were some pretty major concerns about their ability to cause adverse events or even revert back to a virulent state. Luckily, the process for attenuating and modifying viruses to make an effective oral vaccine these days are much, much better. And so there are several products that are being proposed and even several that are being used in field trials right now that have been thoroughly assessed by WHO, OIE, groups like mine at CDC, and largely found to be highly efficacious and incredibly safe. But the best answer to that question is that every time you're going to use a live vectored vaccine, you need to do a thorough safety evaluation of that product. and ideally look to your international organizations like WHO and OIE to see if they've reviewed these products and if they have provided their safety assessments.
1: Are oral vaccines expensive? When you have a mass vaccination program, who pays for it? I'm talking about rabies. Are there any U.S. government-funded programs?
0: So yes, they are expensive, comparably expensive. And it's a nuanced question. It's a good question. It's a nuanced answer. A lot of different factors go into the cost of vaccinating the dog. And so if we look at the standard shot, the injectable shot that most dogs get these days, the vaccine itself costs less than $1, 50 cents or less in most settings if you're using high quality vaccine. But the average cost, full cost of vaccinating a dog is over $2. So the majority of the cost of vaccinating a dog is actually in the logistics. It's in the staff. It's in the cold chain. It's in the consumables. It's not actually the vaccine itself. Oral vaccines, on the other hand, while they're not widely available yet, they'll probably cost somewhere between $2 and $4 just for the vaccine. So quite a bit more expensive than parenteral vaccines. But from what we've seen from our field trials and our experience in the field is that the surrounding cost can go down quite a bit. We can vaccinate more dogs faster with oral vaccine than we can with parenteral vaccine, especially when we're talking about stray dogs. And so you've got this balance of parenteral vaccines. The vaccine itself is cheaper, but your staff costs are probably going to be higher because it's more effort to go and vaccinate those dogs. Oral vaccines, the vaccine cost is much higher, but the staff costs we expect to be quite a bit lower because you can do more dogs in a day.
1: Going back to something you said earlier about people just in the community feeding the dogs with these vaccines. So is that part of what's being done? It's not just health, public health workers out there feeding dogs, but is this, are there vaccines given to community members to hand out to these dogs?
0: Not yet. And that's not the recommended way to use oral vaccines right now. But we are at the very infancy of developing programs that will include oral vaccines as one of the strategies. It's kind of crazy. We've been using oral vaccines to control rabies in wildlife for decades. Hundreds of millions of oral vaccines have been distributed for control of red fox rabies in Europe and raccoon rabies and coyote rabies here in the United States. But we don't have it as a tool, a standard tool, for control of rabies in dogs, which causes 59,000 or more human deaths every year. So the paper that was published in December is really about setting some of the facts straight about how these vaccines should be incorporated into standard dog vaccination programs, particularly in canine rabies endemic countries. And tries to focus some of the attention on where they will truly benefit and aid a vaccination program.
1: So tell us about the global strategic plan for eliminating rabies death in people caused by dogs.
0: Yes, so this was an initiative developed back in 2015. There are three main international organizations are supporting this initiative. That's WHO, World Health Organization, OIE, and then FAO, the Food and Agriculture Organization of the United Nations. And they are providing an overarching structure and gathering government and international agency support to try to eliminate dog-mediated human rabies deaths by the year 2030. And so clearly, vaccinating dogs is going to be a huge component of the plan to reach this 2030 goal, but also included in that is post-exposure prophylaxis and pre-exposure prophylaxis for people.
1: Are you optimistic about this plan actually being achieved by 2030?
0: I think any program, any large-scale elimination or eradication goal, it has to start somewhere. We can't just say it needs to be eliminated. that could happen, you know, in 50 or 100 years if we don't set a date. So setting a target puts expectations on endemic countries' governments. It puts expectations on international agencies and donor governments that are going to ideally support this goal. It also allows us to start more effectively planning how we would even approach something like global elimination of rabies or elimination of dog-mediated human rabies. We still have, you know, 9 years left to see where we get by 2030. I think this is probably a goal that will go on for quite a while because countries are at different stages. But I think it was quite bold and ambitious and really, really good that these international agencies established the goal, set a date, and they are putting down real strategic plans for how we can help other countries address this really significant public health issue.
1: So what factors need to be considered for creating effective rabies vaccination campaigns?
0: The number one consideration really needs to be the type of dogs that you have. There are some countries where we can use really easy methods of vaccination. So picture like brick-and-mortar veterinary clinics and people just bring their dogs in and a veterinarian gives them a shot and then they go home in their cars. But there are settings like that, communities and in whole countries, where that's totally possible. And you need to know what types of dogs you have. So if you have those types of dogs, we're going to design a very different type of vaccination program than we would if you have a lot of dogs that are free roaming or unowned or just a population of dogs where people aren't used to providing veterinary care and can't put them on a leash and walk them somewhere. So putting in some effort doesn't need to be a lot of effort and it doesn't need to delay your implementation, but it's putting in some effort to understand the types of dogs and the quantity of dogs is going to allow you to design a much more effective, a much more efficient vaccination campaign. And then when you run into situations where there's either a country or a community where there are a lot of stray dogs or dogs that aren't easily accessible by a routine vaccinator, these are the situations where oral vaccines are going to become much more important. And it's going to make a much more efficient campaign and a much more effective campaign if we had that oral rabies as a tool to get those particular types of dogs.
1: I think you already touched on this a little bit, but why did you write this report and what are the most important public health messages in it that you want to get out there?
0: This report's really important because it's the first time that our two major international organizations, OIE and WHO, have come together with an aligned statement in support of the effective and safe use of oral rabies vaccines. There have been statements and publications and guidance documents developed over the last 30 years that are reflective of the knowledge of oral rabies vaccines at the time, but have not truly been aligned nor fully supportive of how oral vaccines should be used to control canine rabies. And so I think it's very exciting. This is the first time where we've really sat down with these partners and global experts in the field and really detailed exactly how these can be used, exactly what the barriers are and how to overcome them, and really put out there that we all recognize in the right place, under the right conditions, oral vaccines do have a role in canine rabies elimination. And we need to start stoking the international community, the manufacturers, the governments of these endemic countries to recognize when the appropriate place is and how they can access them and really push this 2030 goal closer to fruition.
1: How can we protect our pets and ourselves?
0: So the best way to protect our pets is to keep them up to date on the rabies vaccinations. Likewise, best way to protect us is to keep our pets updated on the rabies vaccinations. They are our frontline defense. Our dogs and our cats and other susceptible species, depending on where your listeners are tuning in from, they're the ones that are most likely going to come into contact with a rabid animal, be that out in the wild or be that a rabid dog. And you don't want them bringing that virus home to you or your kids. So keeping them vaccinated is that frontline protection. And then if you do unfortunately become exposed post-exposure prophylaxis is highly effective. It's a really simple regimen. It's no longer 13 shots in the stomach. It's just like getting your flu vaccine, except you need to get a couple extra. But it's really simple, quite painless, and extremely effective. And so making sure that that you're aware of what an exposure is, that you seek medical care, and that you get your vaccines when indicated is our second line of defense and very important.
1: Okay. So if a person does get bitten by a stray dog, they need to get vaccinated. But exactly what's the process? I mean, wash their hands immediately, call 911. What exactly should a person do?
0: Okay. So if you think you've had a rabies exposure, for this scenario, let's say it's a bite from a dog you think has rabies or could have rabies. The first step is to go wash that wound with soap and running water for at least 15 minutes. There's a really positive effect of washing that virus out if you can do it quickly. And then the next step is getting to some medical care. So you're going to need to go find your doctor or a PEP clinic. And there's going to be not only a evaluation of the wound and maybe some wound care, but also a risk assessment. And that risk assessment is going to look at they're going to ask you questions about the type of animal that bit you, the circumstances of that bite, what were you doing with the animal when it bit you, the vaccination history. They'll probably ask if the animal is available to be quarantined, and that can be done in-home or at a special facility. And they'll observe the animal for 10 to 14 days just to make sure it stays healthy. Or if it's a wildlife or suspect rabid animal, they're going to probably try to assess if they can test that animal and get a diagnosis, tell you if it actually did have rabies. And all of those factors are going to go into a decision on whether or not you should get the rabies vaccination series that we've been calling post-exposure prophylaxis. In a heavily endemic country, a lot of these exposures are going to clearly be a risk, and you're going to start your vaccination series right away. When you are in a situation where rabies is much better controlled, you have a little bit more time to look at the whole situation. Maybe wait for a test result for a few days, maybe wait for the outcome of a quarantine if it's a healthy, known dog, and then make your PEP decision based on those outcomes.
1: What are the biggest challenges to eliminating rabies in people from dog bites?
0: So it's a good question. I'll answer it backwards. So we have the tools to eliminate rabies in dogs. There are numerous countries that have eliminated dog-to-dog transmission of rabies or the canine rabies virus variant. We have the methods. We have a lot of pilot studies that have shown you can eliminate this virus even in low- and middle-income countries. But what we haven't seen, and what I think is probably the biggest barrier, is the sustained commitment that's required to truly eliminate a disease. Whether we're talking about elimination in a community or a country or globally, elimination is a big word. It's not something where you do one campaign and a virus is magically gone. That's not how this works. And it really takes strong commitment. It does take funding. It takes a skilled workforce. And it's something that each country that decides to take on this goal, they'll probably be vaccinating dogs for the next 5 to 10 years before it's truly gone. And then even after it's gone, you need to look at your neighbor and see if your neighbor got rid of it. And if your neighbor didn't get rid of it, and they might be, unfortunately, inadvertently sending rabid dogs back into your country, you're going to need to keep up some level of vaccination. So I think the biggest barrier is the ability to operate sustainable programs for a zoonotic disease in low- and middle-income countries. That's a huge challenge, a huge barrier. Definitely is going to require international assistance. It's going to require governments from countries that have eliminated canine rabies already to really step up and help provide support to these countries that are heavily affected.
1: Are there any actions or further studies that you'd like to see at this point?
0: The big question right now is largely on logistics. How do we scale up very successful pilot programs? What are the technical resources that are needed, the funding that's needed? How do you operationalize an effective campaign in a lower middle-income country to be something that is scalable? I think that's the big gap right now, and we're looking for strong examples of how that was done. If we go back to oral vaccines, specifically, one of the biggest questions right now is there a universal bait flavor, and how can we mass produce these vaccines? We can't make a curry flavored vaccine for use in Thailand and a pig intestine flavored bait for use in Haiti. The manufacturing for that's probably the manufacturing that would be required to have that type of differentiation just doesn't exist right now. So identifying the universal flavor and getting it to a stage where we can mass produce, mass manufacture, I think is a big need right now. And we know there are some groups that are working on it. And I think overcoming the stigma of oral vaccines. For decades, there have been major concerns, legitimate concerns, about the safety of these vaccines. How do we get governments and community members and dog owners to understand that new methods of creating these vaccines have made them very safe and very effective? And so we need to overcome several decades of messaging, and because that messaging has changed.
1: So do you and your co-authors in this report have any recommendations for implementing oral vaccines for dogs?
0: Yeah, we do. We provide a summary of recommendations that countries should go through before they try to implement the oral vaccines into their vaccination program. And these are derived from several other pivotal oral rabies vaccine guidance documents produced by WHO and OIE. I guess I won't list them all for you here. You can go to the article if you want to see, I think there might be 13 steps that countries should take. But in general, you want a surveillance system that can detect exposures, unintended exposures. So if you're going to use a modified live vectored vaccine, we need to have infrastructure in place to know if people have made contact with it. And while these vaccines, any vaccine that has been evaluated and found to be very safe, there are still very, very low risks that there could be an adverse event. And we want to be able to detect when those exposures occur and make sure that we can provide appropriate public health reactions. So that's a big piece of infrastructure that needs to be in place if you're going to think about using the oral vaccine. And then it's the assessment of your dog population. These are not inexpensive vaccines, and they're not widely available yet. And so you want to make sure you're using them correctly. So you need to understand your dog population, which dogs you're going to target with oral vaccines, and then are you using the right bait flavor and the right bait construct?
1: Dr. Wallace, tell us about your work now and what you enjoy most about it.
0: Well, my work for the last 11 months has actually been doing COVID response, and I think that's what we're seeing across the globe. A lot of people that are traditionally running rabies vaccination programs are now being pulled in to help with the pandemic response. It's great that a lot of our colleagues and partners around the world have been able to help out on this and use their experience controlling a similar zoonotic disease to help with pandemic efforts. But it does raise a major concern about how we're going to sustain the successes that have been made in controlling canine rabies if our workforce is diverted and if a lot of these programs are, like dog vaccination, are put on hold for a year or two while we're addressing safety concerns and making sure that our teams can go out and do this safely. So I think the next year or two is going to be very important to ensure that we're maintaining dog vaccination programs, but we need to make sure we're doing it safely and that we're doing it in the context of the priorities of the governments.
1: I heard a dog barking earlier, so you obviously have at least a dog. Do you have any other pets? You want to tell us about them?
0: I have a lot of pets. I have 4 fish tanks that have a different variety of freshwater fish. I have 2 lion's head rabbits that my 2 daughters take care of. And I have 2 dogs, both rescues. One actually looks like a Haitian street dog, even though it was found here in DeKalb County, Georgia. But the similarities are quite strange. When I look at pictures of myself in the field, vaccinate all these dogs, you would not be able to tell if I was holding my own dog or one of those dogs from Haiti. And then another elderly rescue dog we picked up from a rescue organization.
1: I also have two dogs and two rabbits. That's interesting, but not the four fish tanks.
0: If you want one or two, I can send them over.
1: They wouldn't survive. Thank you for taking the time to talk with me today, Dr. Wallace.
0: No problem. Thank you for highlighting this article and the 2030 goal and all of the really good work that our partners around the world are doing. We really appreciate the opportunity to talk.
1: And thanks for joining me out there. You can read the December 2020 article, Role of Oral Rabies Vaccines in the Elimination of Dog-Mediated Human Rabies Deaths, online at cdc.gov/EID. I'm Sarah Gregory for Emerging Infectious Diseases.
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3: Hello and welcome to the Insights and Soundbites podcast, where people facing vision loss share insights about what has helped them cope and adjust. My name is Douglas Walker. Today, we'll hear from Dory. Dory will share with us how just one small device can make a really big difference.
4: My name is Dory Rush, and I am from New York. I have Stargardt disease and have lived with progressive vision loss for more than 30 years. There is one device that plays a major role in every single day in so many ways for me, and that is the smartphone. The smartphone of my choice is the iPhone. From the beginning, I learned to use VoiceOver, the screen reader, so everything on the screen is read to me, which takes a lot of the stress out of trying to decipher or magnify everything on such a small screen. I also use Siri to the maximum of my ability, which is very helpful because obviously in many ways the voice assistant makes verbal commands, voice commands easier to accomplish. I also, of course, use the clock, very difficult finding out what time it is when you have difficulty seeing. I use reminders a great deal, just things that I need to remember at a certain time. And I also am an incessant list maker, so I have a lot of lists. I love checking the weather. It's always nice to know what's happening in the weather. I use Seeing AI, the app from Microsoft, to read signs, to read documents, and to read product barcodes, which is helpful when you're shopping or when you're cooking dinner. And right now, I'm using voice memos to record this. It sounds like a lot, but I learned one app at a time, very patiently, and with a lot of help from Hadley's workshops, which are the best. So I can't imagine functioning without a smartphone. It is the gift that keeps giving.
3: Was there something that someone said to you or something that happened along the way that made all the difference in the world in helping you adjust to living with vision loss? 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Again, my name is Douglas Walker. Take care, and I'll see you next time.

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1: Greetings, folks. This is Monica Hatch with Mind's Eye Radio and the Travelogue program. We were in the middle of In Search of Wonders by Chris Schulks. Far from the well-trodden safari tourism path, the Central African nation of Gabon promises the fortunate few unparalleled access to nature at its rawest and most powerful. And our author had been talking about so far what she kind of gave us the background on the Gabon's tourism industry, and ended by saying, "That new frontier feel was exactly what had drawn me. Gabon promised something different, unvarnished, unfiltered, unpredictable. And it delivered, though not always in the way I had envisioned." And we'll pick up from there. A day before that first elephant encounter, I had arrived in Libreville, Gabon's coastal capital, where the plush beachfront Hotel de la Sablière offered a welcome reprieve from a punishing red eye. Early the next morning, my adventure began in earnest. A 30-minute flight to Port Gentil, the country's second-largest city, followed by a dusty 3.5-hour drive in a clattering 4x4. As the city shrank behind us, candy-colored bungalows gave way to roadside stalls peddling bruised plantains and dried fish. We passed fields smoldering from splash-and-burn farming, and later, jungle so dense that it seemed to swallow the road. By the time I arrived at Loango National Park, Libreville couldn't have felt farther away. At 600 square miles, Loango is a patchwork of savanna, lagoons, tropical rainforest, and beaches that seem to stretch to eternity. On the way to Akaka Forest Camp, about an hour upriver from the park entrance, the landscape unfurled into a sinewy system of rivers so dark and placid that they mirrored the surrounding jungle in Rorschach blots. Hippos slid under the water's surface. A long Situtunga antelope darted across the shore.

Mustached monkeys danced between branches, and birds perched everywhere. Enough hammercups, eagles, and kingfishers to make an ornithologist's head spin. Africa's last Eden, American conservationist Mike Fay once called it, and the moniker felt apt. I was there to meet a resident far more elusive, though, the western lowland gorilla, of which an estimated 1,500 call Lomango home. Which is how the next morning I found myself knee-deep in a swamp, my shoes filling with what felt like lukewarm oatmeal. Ahead of me, Francois Motendi, a gorilla tracker from the Babango tribe, hacked through the thorny brambles with his machete. A few steps behind, hopscotching over the half-solid ground, was New Jersey-born Martha Robbins, a primatologist from the Max Planck Institute for Evolutionary Anthropology in Leipzig, Germany. She has been studying apes in Gabon for 2 decades and now advises the National Park Agency on balancing the demands of science and tourism. As the swamp gave way to terra firma, Robbins explained that it had taken her team almost 5 years of daily visits to get a single gorilla group used to the presence of humans through a tedious and costly process called habituation. Since 2016, a small trickle of visitors, no more than 4 per day, has been allowed to tag along, and a chunk of their $500 a head permit fee helps keep the research center running. There's so much potential. Tourism could be a huge economic boost for Gabon, Robbins said. But what's most important is that it's done responsibly. When there's money involved, a whole other realm of issues opens up. For me, the gorillas always come first. An hour into our trek, an apish grunt pierced the silence and a silverback emerged from a thicket. Aloof but unalarmed, it resumed snacking on wapaka fruits before dozing off on a log. Nearby, a mother cradled a newborn with eerie humanity. Her fingers gently traced her baby's tiny body, and I observed the universal exhaustion of parenthood in her eyes. She, too, noticed us, proving that in the most soul-stirring wildlife encounters, curiosity is mutual. On the boat trip back to camp, Mavongu suddenly cut the motor. "Look," he whispered, pointing at a quivering stand of papyrus a few yards away. Behind it, an elephant was busy munching on stalks, but sped off into the jungle when it caught wind of our strange human scent. A few bends downriver, another elephant, squashing through the swamp, watched us for a while until dashing into the water, its trunk rising like a snorkel. Back at camp, I devoured a dinner that felt almost sinfully out of place in this remote wilderness. Plenty of wine, cheesy Brussels sprouts, and rich Dauphinoise potatoes, a nod to Gabon's French colonial legacy. I drifted off to sleep in a jungle symphony of sonorous hippo grunts and singing cacadas. I could hear the roar of the Atlantic pounding the coast from my veranda at Ndola Luxury Tented Camp, about an hour downstream from Hakaka. Luango's forests had dissolved into sprawling savanna, and Mavungu and I set out to explore this part of the park by jeep. I kept half an eye out to see if I could spot the legendary, quote, surfing hippos that sometimes ride the oceanic swell, a sight so utterly bewitching that pictures of the phenomenon by National Geographic photographer Michael Nichols inspired President Bongo to create the national parks. The animals, alas, stayed away, and what I did see was less inspiring. A confetti of plastic bottles littered the sand in every direction. Mavongu, sensing my shock, explained how funding for beach cleanups had dried up when Luango's largest lodge shuttered after a government dispute in 2007. These days, Ndolo's team only manages to sweep the sandy stretch where its guests gather for champagne sundowners. Keeping the coast clean requires a big investment, but nobody wants to take responsibility, he admitted. It needs to change. If it stays dirty, tourists will stay away. We drove on for hours over bone-rattling sand tracks, past chittering swarms of rosy bee-eaters and herds of forest buffalo. From time to time, we saw elephants venture out on the plains to graze on the cocoa plums that thrive in the savanna's sandy soil. We stopped for lunch at one of Ndolo's satellite properties, Luri Wilderness Camp,
which had a wooden jetty out onto a lagoon. A placard warned guests of the dangers beneath the surface: hippos, Nile crocodiles, and bull sharks. Right below it, another sign offered a cheerful reminder: swim at your own risk. While part of me had wished for a glimpse of one of those underwater predators, a few days later I was praying to avoid them. I was in a plastic kayak on a placid lagoon in Pongara National Park, a forested spit of land about a 20-minute speedboat hop from Libreville. Earlier that morning, my guide, Abdul Kumangwe Moto, had pointed out hippo tracks in the sand around Pongara Lodge, where we were staying in beachfront cabins. If one of those beasts were to surface now, I figured, it would probably find the burly ranger more appetizing than me. Kumangwe Moto, meanwhile, paddled on with serene indifference, helpfully informing me that pythons and crocodiles were also among the lagoon's potential hazards. To my relief, we didn't spot any, though a squirrel leaping from a nearby tree did send my heart rate soaring. With Pongara Lodge's cozy wooden bungalows and lounger-lined beach as my base, I filled the next 2 days with jungle hikes and jeep safaris. Kumangwe Moto told me about the gorillas, elephants, and chimpanzees that inhabit Pongara's riverine forests and savannas. Between November and March, he said, leatherback turtles crawl ashore to lay eggs. Actual sightings of these species, though, are harder to come by, so Kumangwe Moto filled the lulls with tales of Gabon's many indigenous communities, some members of which reside in the area. He spoke of their belief in forest spirits and how iboga, a psychoactive shrub, could connect people with the spiritual world. I learned that blood-red sap from niobe trees is a natural antiseptic, and that sniffing crushed afromomum leaves can deliver a natural energy boost. At the start of one of our hikes, he lit up a stick dipped in resin from an okowime tree and explained that it would keep both mosquitoes and malicious spirits at bay. Nature gives us everything we need, he said, gesturing broadly around us, fish, fruit, even medicine. Then his tone sharpened. We've been protecting these lands long before the conservationists showed up. Now they tell us to preserve it, while it's the Western corporations cutting our trees to ship as timber to Europe and America. Parentheses, since 2000, Gabon has significantly reduced deforestation, according to the United Nations. Back at the lodge, I sat down with Christian Mbina, the Gabon-born CEO of Luxury Green Resorts, which runs all the properties I'd visited. Over coffee, with a soundtrack of birdsong pouring in from the jungle, Mbina laid out a vision for his country's ecotourism industry, which has over recent decades been poised to break out, only to run into a series of setbacks. The latest, a coup d'etat in 2023, put the brakes on growth. While the situation on the ground has stabilized, visitors have largely stayed away since. Parentheses, the U.S. Department of State recommends that travelers, quote, exercise increased caution when visiting. Our economy is still dependent on oil and timber, he said. We need to use our natural resources in better ways. Like Shepherd, who planned my trip, Mbina stressed the importance of setting the right expectations. We can't be compared to East African countries with their savannas and big fives, where you can see all the animals you want in an hour, he said. Gabon is not a zoo. If you see an animal, you have time to be alone with it. Let it come into your mind and soul. The next morning, I found a parade of elephant tracks circling my bungalow. The prints were so fresh that I could almost hear the animals rustling retreat. It felt like a blessing, but also like a trunk-long nose-thumb from Mother Nature. In all her raw, intoxicating beauty, she doesn't surrender her secrets on demand. And maybe that's why visiting Gabon is such a thrill. Its landscapes don't offer guarantees, but rather the tantalizing tease of possibility. And plenty of pictures here. The first is of a motorboat. I say that loosely. It looks like a large rowboat with an outboard motor attached to the back. It's a cobalt blue, but pretty scuffed up. Looks like it could use a paint job. And the driver is standing. No, he's seated behind a very small windshield in the center of the boat. And he's cruising down the
Ngawa River, and that's near Akaka. In another photograph, we have the guide Dimitri Movangu in Luango National Park, and he is standing in this deep forest here, and there's a huge, I think it's a tree root, but it's up to his chest, but it appears to be sticking out from a larger tree. But the photograph is just cropped such that I'm not exactly sure what that is. Almost looks like an enormous mushroom. I'm guessing it's a tree root that's extended out. Here is a photograph of the confluence of the Ngawe and Echira rivers, as seen from Akaka Forest Camp. And so we have a chair on a balcony here, a cup of coffee and a thermos there, and a plate of fruit, a wooden railing and kind of a fence there, and then a kind of a muddy looking river there, and it's not very wide. We can see right across it to see the jungle in the distance, and then a kind of a green area there with some scrub brush. We've got a photograph here, binoculars at the ready in Pungaro, and it's, I don't know if it's our author or who it is, but we just see person's chest, dark hands, and the binoculars there. And now we have a forest hingeback tortoise in Pongara National Park. And the tortoise's head is quite yellow. Looks like an iguana, kind of. And those big, thick claws, we only can see one of them from this side in the beginning of its shell, which is like tortoise shell, brown with streaks of yellow in it. And his beady eye is looking up. We can see his mouth, too, like he might be ready to eat something. In another photograph, we have Coralie Mbumba. She's a lodge manager for Luxury Green Resorts. She's near Ndolo Luxury Tented Camp, and she's standing on the side of a Jeep. I suppose this is taking tourists around. It's a two-seater. Or maybe a four-seater. There are two bench seats on it with a canopy overhead. She's wearing khaki shorts, sandals, loose-cut short-sleeve blouse, very dark-skinned, and she's on the railing that you use to climb up into the Jeep. Now we have a close-up of rosy bee-eaters in Luango, and they're very colorful, very red, orange-breasted, and then black. They're not very large from what I can tell. Both of them are perched on bare sticks. I think it's a bush that is without any leaves at the moment. Now we have a break from wildlife watching at Ndola, and that involves an aerial shot of a table set around a leather couch and a chair, and there are binoculars on there. Looks like a glass of maybe a cocktail. I'm not sure. It's a red drink with ice in it, in a kind of a lowball glass. And a book opened up for somebody studying the wildlife, I think, before heading back out. We have a photograph of kayaking in Pongaro, and there is two red kayaks. The one in front, we see the gentleman in there paddling along, and then just the tip of the one behind him. I guess that was the photographer. Well, here's a happy gorilla. I hope he's happy. He's a western lowland silverback gorilla, and he's lounging in Luango. So he's lying on his back. He has one arm across his chest, and the other one is raised up with his hand on his forehead, and he's looking up into the sky. He's lying on a log, and he's surrounded by green leaves. And now we have a shot of a beautiful beach. And that is actually the Atlantic Ocean shore near Pongaro Lodge. One person is strolling on it, otherwise completely alone. I do not see the plastic bottles on this beach, I'm happy to say. Oh boy, here's a shot of a hippo swimming in Luango. All we can see is the top of his head, his nostrils, his eyes, and those cute little ears poking out. and then we have some flora in Luango. Lots of what looks like fern to me, but then also some blooming flowers, a bush with long, skinny tendrils coming out and white blossoms on it. Reminds me a little bit of a dogwood. Here's a shot of Anna Marie Makaya, who runs a restaurant
in the village of Edzango, and she is a happy lady, laughing, her head off to the side, her hands folded in front of her, wearing a dress with her shoulders kind of falling down there. She's heavy set, has a dark blue scarf tied around her hair, but she is kind of got one eye looking at the photographer as she tilts her head and smiles very broadly. Here's a Pungara Lodge guest room, and it looks like you might imagine a guest room on the continent here. It is wooden floor, wooden wall, simple mullioned windows with simple white curtains. The bed has a canopy above it, no curtain of any kind, but I suppose you could put a mosquito net over that frame. But all white sheets in very natural colors, actually, unbleached, I would say. And just the back of the bed, it looks to be made of some kind of wood, perhaps with some reed weaving into it. Here is a cute little guest bungalow at Pungara Lodge, and it has a green roof. I think it's probably metal. It almost has the look of Spanish tiles that are green, but I believe it's metal. And what's really interesting about this, it's a wooden cabin, 3-4 steps going up to it, because it's elevated off the ground by probably about 4 feet. But what I love about this is this porch here has two chairs on it, and it's framed not with traditional poles or railings or posts, but with natural wood. So we see this wood that's kind of snaking up around. And then the horizontal railing, it's being used as a kind of a fence, I suppose, so people don't fall off the porch, is also just a very long branch. And it's stained a kind of a red, unless that's its natural color. Not sure. Here's a photograph of Coralie Mbambu, and she's toasting a successful day of trekking at Ndola. And this group is on the beach, seated at a table. Just looks like they're in the middle of nowhere. Don't know how the table and chairs got there, but they look to be made of teak. And I think the chairs might be folding chairs, but they're substantial. They're not just camping chairs. But there's some Coke on the table, some bottles of wine, a bucket with what looks like champagne sitting in it, just judging by the gold trim on the top of the bottle. But there are three gentlemen here, two seated with the lady who's raising her glass, and another gentleman standing over them. I'm not sure if he's serving them or not, but there's also a blue lantern hung on a twig right next to the table, but they don't need it yet. Doesn't look like the sun has set yet. And now we have a map, and Gabon is it's sort of a roundish-shaped country. Republic of the Congo to the southeast, Equatorial Guinea in the northwest corner, carved out of this kind of roundish shape. Libreville is below Equatorial Guinea. It is, and that's where Pungara National Park is. It's on the border, and and that border is the Atlantic Ocean. We see an inlet there, too, just judging by the shape of this map. And it's below that, so it's on the western shore. Luango National Park, south of that, also on the western shore. And then for some additional information here, where to stay? Akaka Forest Camp, that's A-K-A-K-A. Given its location deep inside the jungle of Luango National Park, this intimate camp feels almost impossibly opulent. The 6 safari-style tents come with proper king beds and have an ensuite bathroom with hot showers, while its well-stocked bar and excellent food are just the ticket after a long day of hiking. Hippos and elephants often show up near the communal terrace. Doubles from 512 per person, all-inclusive. Hotel de la Sablière, with its palm tree-lined pool, spacious suites, and generous French-accented breakfasts, the croissants as big as your face are perfectly flaky. This plush beachfront hotel is a perfect pit stop before heading into the jungle. Libreville's international airport is just a 15-minute drive away. Doubles from 288. Ndola Luxury Tented Camp. This Luango stalwart
has 8 wooden canvas suites with beaches, lagoons, mangroves, and endless savanna close at hand. And thanks to its proximity to some of Gabon's best fishing spots, the kitchen's signature jackfish carpaccio, served in the thatch-roofed communal lodge, is as fresh as it gets. Doubles from $5.12 per person, all-inclusive. Pongaro Lodge, popular with weekenders from Libreville, which is less than 90 minutes away by a combination boat and jeep transfer, this property overlooks one of the prettiest beaches on the Gabonese coast. The 11 bungalows are eclectic affairs, built from reclaimed wood and furnished with African art. Doubles from $3.36 per person, all-inclusive. How to book. Founded by Nicola Shepherd, who has deep experience in Africa, the Explorations Company is a tour operator that has been planning bespoke adventures for more than 3 decades. Shepherd and her local contacts help navigate everything from transportation to entry visas. Doing good is woven into the company's DNA. Part of the proceeds from each booking flows to affiliated charities, and itineraries are tailored to guests' philanthropic and conservation interests. 10-day trips from $8,000. And now we begin with A Better Barcelona, another feature story. In a city as popular as the Catalonian capital, is it still possible to step off the tourist trail? R.O. Kwan returns in search of the more subdued Barcelona of her memories. Photographs by Coke Bartrina. And the first photograph is of a car-free superblock in Barcelona's L'Eixample district. And that's L'Eixample district. And not a car in sight, as you might imagine, but a cobblestone street filled with people walking down there, some sitting at cafes, trees planted along both sides of the street, so you don't feel you're in a city at all. And then another one is Casa Batlló, a home designed by the architect Antoni Gaudí at Passeig de Gràcia. And I barely know to where to begin. This is just a little corner of a rooftop of this home. And what's striking first is there's a turret with a very bulbous kind of roof on it. It very organic shapes here. This looks like, well, it's shaped in a triangular shape, but there are rounded protrusions all around it. So it does give this feeling of kind of being bulbous. And then the top has what looks to be like flowers carved on top of it. It's not a cross, but the flowers protrude out all in a circle and one on top. Not sure what it's made of, but it looks crackled. And then below that, the body of this turret, it looks to be made of a mosaic, very decorative. And part of the roof is also a mosaic. What's most interesting is the line, the ridge line going down this roof, has along about every 6 inches some kind of a ceramic cap there in colors of deep green and medium kind of blue. It looks like something out of a fairy tale, very whimsical and colorful, not obnoxiously so, but definitely colorful. Let's begin reading and find out more about that. Gaudí is the architect who did that very famous cathedral in Barcelona, and a very unique one at that. I don't know if we'll talk about that. Let's find out. Last fall, I went on an exhilarating trip to Barcelona. If I mention this to friends, they tend to bring up the water pistol protests. In July 2024, some Barcelona residents sprayed water at tourists eating at Las Ramblas, a storied pedestrian street. The people deploying the pistols were taking part in a larger protest against a tourism surge that, in 2023, brought an estimated 16 million visitors to a city with 1.7 million inhabitants. Before I went, I read about packed streets lined with shops selling cheap trinkets and bachelor party revelers. It didn't sound like a place anyone would want to visit. It also didn't sound much like the Barcelona I used to know. I first visited the city as a college student when I took a summer job in Madrid and fell for it to such an extent that for a while I jumped at every chance I could to return. I went to Barcelona during my honeymoon,
When my partner's work required that he travel to Barcelona, I tagged along. Craving the city's architecture, food, art, and nightlife, I ended up visiting half a dozen times, but I hadn't been back in a decade. How much could Barcelona have changed in those years? I also heard the government was taking major steps toward making the city a more livable place for residents, including setting up superillas, or superblocks, streets open mainly to pedestrians and cyclists, with pocket parks at the intersections. Parentheses, my friend Aaron Nixon, who until recently ran a wine bar in the El Born district, described the superblocks as game changers. Hoping to counteract prohibitive housing costs, the city's mayor has also committed to completely phasing out short-term rentals, such as those found on Airbnb, by 2029. Tourism supplies 14% of Barcelona's gross domestic product. Might there still be ways for people to visit the city responsibly that both locals and visitors would welcome? If so, what would such a trip look like? When I landed in Barcelona on a brisk October morning, I began hearing stories somewhat complicating what I'd been reading about tourism. Red Savannah, a UK-based tour company, had put me in touch with a Catalan culinary tour organization co-founded by Barcelona native Alex Cardona. That morning, one of its guides, who asked to go by the name of Alex P., took me on a brief stroll down Las Ramblas. Within minutes, I could easily see that the boulevard had become crowded and kitschy, hectic with vendors peddling souvenirs. The oldest and most famous market on the street, La Boqueria, seemed more like a funhouse hallucination of the tourist's idea of Barcelona than a living, integral part of the city. Alex P. pointed out plastic cups filled with cut fruit, paper cone bouquets of jamón and chips, and juice stands. Much of the food and drink sold at La Boqueria is designed for tourists to eat while walking. Selfie takers proliferated. The place bore little relation to La Boqueria's legendary past as a place where residents did their daily shopping. While it does still contain gems, El Quim, for instance, is beloved for tapas, it was a market, Cardona later told me, where he and his father no longer felt relevant. But then we took a short walk into the San Antoni neighborhood, and I felt as if I'd stepped through a magic portal into a different city. We stopped at another market, the Mercat de Sant Antoni, its stalls housed in an elegant, intricately tiled building. Inside was the Barcelona of my memories, as though I'd moved not just through space, but also time. It was bright, calm, and spacious, the skylights high, the loudest noise the slap of fresh squid on a countertop. Most of the shoppers had the appearance of locals going about their day's business, conversing in Spanish and Catalan. We walked past charcuteries, fishmongers, shops specializing in the prized tin foods called conservas, and a stall offering nothing but a magnificent variety of eggs. Intoxicated by the market's sights and smells, I was glad to stop at Bar Pinotsko, a celebrated tapas spot that, a few months earlier, had relocated from La Boqueria. We ordered cava and some dishes the waiter recommended, garbanzo beans with blood sausage, sautéed mushrooms. They were delicious, with Catalan flavors I can't quite find outside the region. Just as we left the market, we walked through my first superilla. People were sitting on school bus yellow benches and eating at tables under wide trees that provided ample shade. Quiet pervaded the space. It felt akin to a small, tranquil park. Alex P. said that the superblocks had at first been controversial, with opposition coming from commuters, taxi drivers, and delivery people. But they had turned out to be exceedingly popular, so popular, in fact, that Barcelona plans to install more than 500 superblocks by 2030 and make major avenues largely car-free. From the superilla, we headed to La Torre Punset. This tiny shop specializes in foods suited to l'hora del vermut, the Catalan tradition of a pre-lunch snack and vermouth. Catalan vermut, which has been making a comeback over the past decade, has little in common with the astringent drink dashed into American martinis. It's made from fortified red or white wine, gloriously seasoned with herbs and spices.
La Torre Punset's house vermouth was piquant and complex, my favorite of the trip. It paired well with the shop's berberechos, exquisite little cockles that we doused in a spicy red sauce by local brand Salsa Espinaler and ate with potato chips. I'd have ordered more, but we had another stop ahead. Va de Quina, celebrity chef Jordi Vila's specialty food and takeout shop, just a block from Mercat de Sant Antoni. As we walked there, I tipped my head upward to revel in the architectural details. An astonishingly heterogeneous array of finials, scrollwork, turrets, spires, and balconies. When I looked down, I saw an expanse of panots, the paving tiles designed by Gaudi and others. As I walked the long, tony Passeig de Gracia, I could identify Gaudi's tiles by their serpentine curves, spirals, and shell motifs. The effect is as fanciful as anything at Parc Güell. With every step, I felt as I was taking in more of the city's singular grace. Later, I asked Alex Cardona what he thought sustainable tourism in Barcelona might look like. He said that most visitors spend their time at the city's best-known attractions, Las Ramblas, the Barri Gòtic, the center of the old city, and Antoni Gaudi's Parc Güell and Sagrada Familia Basilica. While Gaudi's extravagant creations in particular are perhaps too spectacular to miss, there is much beauty and history elsewhere in this millennia-old city. Cardona suggests that travelers try to support local businesses as they explore, not chains, but places where the owners actually work. People should also try to understand the diversity of the culture. As recently as last spring, polls showed that almost half the population of Catalonia would choose to be independent from the rest of Spain. Catalonia has two official languages, Catalan and Spanish. Especially outside of Barcelona, locals may be more likely to converse in Catalan. There is no such thing as, quote, Spanish food, Cardona went on. Regions such as Catalonia, Andalusia, and the Basque Country each have their own distinct cuisines. Chef Vila grew up outside Barcelona in El Papiol, a Catalan town surrounded by kitchen gardens, and he conceived of Va de Quina as a place to sell his versions of the traditional soups, terrines, conservas, and desserts of his childhood. We tasted his grandmother's recipe for pâté, a chicken paste so distinctive that I promptly resolved to make a full meal of his food. Al Costat, Chef Vila's more casual Sant Antoni restaurant, shares a space with Alchimia, which is more formal and Michelin-starred. Parentheses, Cardona told me Al Costat is where he goes to celebrate his birthday with his parents. The restaurant's interior is striking, with luminous jellyfish decorations and a hallway adorned with what appears to be a vast, stylized fish skeleton. But as I began eating, I quickly forgot the decor and was instead captivated by the chef's inspired takes on traditional Catalan dishes, as well as inventions of his own. I still long for his delicate oysters topped with scrambled eggs, chicken cannelloni, and buttery pumpkin cappuccino. I kept going back to Sant Antoni throughout my trip, but what I valued about the place, its relative quiet, almost ubiquitous beauty, and superb shops and restaurants, isn't unique to this one neighborhood. I enjoyed just strolling around Barcelona. In daytime, the city's visual splendors filled my sight. Come evening, I loved Barcelona's ebullience, the liveliness of its plazas, the way I could walk the streets after midnight and feel anything but alone. And very often, I could avoid the excessive tourist hordes by going ever so slightly off the city's best-known paths. I spent part of an afternoon gallery-hopping along Carrer del Consell de Cent, a serene superia adjacent to Passeig de Gracia. The galleries I visited were empty except for the people working there. When I wanted a break, I had no trouble finding a spot at Al Costat. It can be harder to get a reservation at Bar Canete, an in-demand restaurant a block away from Las Ramblas, where I dined another night. But if you're willing to eat dinner when Catalans do, at 10 o'clock or later, you should be able to get a seat. Bar Canete gets its fish and seafood from Catalan fish markets, and the produce is locally grown.
I won't easily forget its open-faced omelet or the gazpacho, which was some of the silkiest I'd ever had the pleasure of eating. A band was playing out in the street. When they covered a recognizable song, the diners, a vivacious mix of locals and foreigners, sang along. As a karaoke enthusiast, I'm always looking for an excuse to sing with other people. I could imagine that if I lived in Barcelona, I would become a bar canete regular. Located on a hill with sweeping views of the city, the Fundació Juan Miró is rightly popular. The playfulness in Miró's art seems to take hold of the crowds, who become excited and animated. But fewer people know to visit Espai 13, the contemporary art space in the museum's basement. Miró conceived of Espai 13 as a place for new generations of artists to show their work. I wouldn't visit the foundation without also seeing the latest basement exhibition. Even at Casa Batlló, a Gaudi-designed house where it's not really possible to avoid crowds, there's only a short wait if you get tickets for a 9 p.m. slot right before they close. Casa Batlló is perhaps the Gaudi creation I love most. When I visited, I had just published my second novel, Exhibit, after years of obsessive, at times all-consuming work. I had routinely slept 3 or 4 hours a night, the novel's needs often prevailing over those of my body. On better days, I knew it was the privilege of my life to be so preoccupied with anything. On others, I had trouble recalling why I'd allowed the pursuit of art to define my existence. But as I saw people laughing with delight in Casa Batlló's exuberant, fantastical rooms, eagerly calling to their friends to come look at the next wonder, as I marveled at what can be interpreted as a dragon lolling across the curving roof, I found myself in tears, my half-spent capacity for joy returning. Here was the fruit of someone else's obsessions, and this was part of the why, and that is that art could bring such rejoicing. For a while, I had almost let myself forget. I experienced delight again while eating at Aurt, A-U-R-T, a restaurant fixated on getting as much as possible from the ingredients at hand. One ingenious dish featured a tomato that had been dehydrated, then rehydrated in concentrated tomato water. The tomato deepened by more of itself. Chef Artur Martinez said he adapts to the calendar of local vegetables. "We cook what we have," he said. "We go with what the suppliers can provide." I spoke with one of those suppliers, fisherwoman Cristina Caparós, on a pier in La Barceloneta. In the 1970s, she told Cardona and me, the wharf had 109 boats. 15 years ago, it had 23 boats. Now they are down to 15. She's afraid of losing everything within 5 years. I asked what, if anything, travelers could do to be helpful. "First of all, visit the city," Caparós said. Despite reports of over-tourism, Barcelona still needs some of the business. Cardona then added, "Don't eat salmon." It would help, he said, if people cared more about where products come from. Wild salmon comes from Norway. Why not eat Catalan-sourced food when you're in Catalonia? And there is too much demand in Barcelona for octopus, Caparós added. To fill it, octopus is being brought in from Morocco. Gergo Borbély, a diver and enologist, echoed others' points about exploring beyond the obvious and going to locally owned restaurants, bars, and providers. "Some people believe Barcelona doesn't need tourists," he said. "Some people believe the earth is flat." We were out on a sailboat tasting wine from a bottle encrusted with beige curling lines, algae that lent the bottle the look of a treasure retrieved from a shipwreck. Borbély and his wife, marine biologist Mariona Alabao, are the co-founders of ELIXC, E-L-I-X-S-E-A, which works with Catalan vintners to age wine at the bottom of the sea. With the increased pressure, constant temperatures, and micro-vibrations of the seafloor, Borbély said wine can mature 4 to 5 times faster than it does on land. The submerged cellars also create temporary artificial reefs that attract marine life. Cephalopods, including octopuses, lay eggs in these artificial reefs,
and Elixi has worked with a conservation organization that helps incubate any eggs that go unhatched. Borbély poured generously from Elixi-aged wines, first a cava, then white wine from the Empordà region, and finally a red Priorat from Catalonia. The sail flapped. We'd gone far enough from shore that I could see the spires of the Sagrada Familia, the hill on which the Fundació, Juan Miró sits, and the palm trees lining the beach. This city I love, shining in the last rays of daylight. And some photos. Here we have a shot from the Almanac of Barcelona Hotel. It's of the Carrer de Pas Claris, and that's one of the boulevards. And we see some people strolling, again, tree-lined. I think maybe it's one of those super blocks, because it is tree-lined. I don't see any cars there. I do see lots of people milling about. Here is one of the boats from the Elixi Company, and it has the Barcelona neighborhood in the back with an interesting building that looks like a sail. It's straight on one side and rounded on the other. Maybe I should know the name of that building, but I don't. But this is a sailboat that Elixi uses, not a motorboat, but I guess they use that to retrieve the wine. And here's a suite at the Cotton House Autograph Collection. It's a hotel in L'Exemple. Not sure how I'm saying that. It's like the word example, but it has an I after the E at the beginning. And this is a beautiful room with a coffered ceiling that's painted and embossed with all sorts of gold and finials and so forth. They like detail in Barcelona. The bed's not, though. It's all white, with a white canopy overhead and draped on all four corners with puddling curtains. The furniture looks a bit like an antique, kind of a Queen Anne leg there and curvy lines on it. The floor, a beautiful tiled floor. I'm not sure if it's wood parquet that gives it this look, but it's squares and diamonds and looks like it could be a tile, but it might well be parquet. It has that hue to it. Here is the Elixi co-owner, Giorgio Borbély, and he's standing on a sailboat. The mast is down and wrapped, and he's standing there, so they must have dropped anchor there. He's holding a bottle of wine that's been encrusted with all that algae. It's unopened. Nope, it is open there, but he's holding it ready to pour there. And here's a shot of the rooftop bar at the Almanac Hotel. And it has an undulating staircase, more parquet floor, and I'm not sure what this rooftop must be, but you almost feel like these are portholes, and they look to be not stained glass, but maybe leaded glass with all these circles. Almost makes you feel like you're underwater looking out, and the shape, there's not a square angle in this room, so this wall goes up and then protrudes with almost like an eyeball to make this window. And then it arches around to another eyeball. So it has a very organic and whimsical feel to it. And here is more information, where to stay. Almanac Barcelona, an appealingly understated hotel in L'Exemple district with 91 rooms and suites that evoke a variety of design eras, from Art Deco to the present. The breakfast is superlative. Doubles from 378. Cotton House Hotel Autograph Collection. Cotton production was an important and complicated chapter in Catalonia's history. The one-time headquarters of the Cotton Textile Foundation in L'Exemple was converted into this luxurious hotel in 2015. Doubles from 352. Majestic Hotel and Spa. Some suites at this historic hotel on Passeig de Gracias have glass-walled balconies. From the roof deck pool, you can see almost all of Barcelona. Doubles from 370. And here's a shot of the rooftop bar at the Almanac Hotel. And I'd say it has a mighty good view of Barcelona as well. Maybe not all of the city, but rising above all the rest is Gaudi's creation of the Basilica, with its multiple spires rising at different levels and the turrets. The seating here is some orange wicker chairs
facing a beige couch along the railing and some three little marble-top tables in between them. Here is a shot of the upper story and an octagonal, I think, we can only see like part of it, structure on top of that. Lots of red in this building, and red and gold, I would say. Side by side, one arched window after another. Looks as if the shutters are drawn inside all of them. And the octagon-shaped structure also has side-by-side arched windows. There are five on each side of it. And then a third kind of story, I guess. I don't know what you call it, or if it's maybe a cupola. Very decorative red with circular windows, like a rose window, circular, on each side of it. I think it, too, is probably an octagon, from what I can tell. But there's a kind of a red gate around that final story. Just very decorative, just as decoration. Or perhaps it is kind of a railing if people go out on that area, but I don't think so. I think I see a sloped roof there. But very decorated. Here we have some folks at tapas. They're having tapas at Bar Pinoxco. And so we just see a woman and a man sitting next to each other and all these small plates in front of them. And then we have the Al Costat restaurant. That's Chef Jordi Vila's place. And it is quite a space. The ceiling, again, it is so ornate. A painting, almost, well, not the Sistine Chapel, but it does look like an angel, that we're looking straight up at an oil painting on the ceiling, surrounded by framework and lots more carpentry and decorative squares and circles and so forth. And the floor, too, is highly decorative. It appears to be tiled. I would have said it might be parquet, except there is some blue in it as well, so I do believe it's a tile. And then the tables are draped in white tablecloths with very simple off-white chairs surrounding them. They're simple white chairs on a metal frame. Almost look like they could be stacked. Here's a plate of paella with red mullet at Al Costat. It's a big, one of those big paella plates, like a big skillet, kind of, with two handles. And the mullet is red, lying in the center of it, and there are three eggs surrounding this paella. It looks yummy. And then a photograph I can barely do justice to. This is the atrium of Casa Batlló, and it's taken from way high up, looking down at all the layers and floors of this. It is almost looks like it's glowing. The walls are made of some kind of a ceramic tile, blue and white, and they are so shiny that they are absolutely reflecting off one another. It's almost like mirrors. They're the balconies of these rooms. So we're looking at what looks to be four windows of each one of the rooms going cascading down about four floors, I think. They're brown wood. And then in front of them, though, is a balcony. And the balcony is beige and white square tiles. And then the balcony railing in front of that looks almost like a big fisherman's net. This way we can see through everything and really enjoy the walls and how they reflect off one another and the balcony floors and so forth. But this is taken from maybe about the sixth floor up. Those Barcelonans are not afraid of color and detail and a little bit of extravagance here. More information, where to eat and drink. Al Haima de Abu Khalil. This handsome restaurant in L'Exemple serves excellent Lebanese food, entrees 16 to 22. Al Costat. The menu at Chef Jordi Vila's outstanding a la carte restaurant mixes traditional Catalan dishes with inventions of his own, entrees 16 to 50. Aurt, A-U-R-T, and there's an umlaut over that U. At this Michelin-starred restaurant, Artur Martinez builds a tasting menu around ingredients sourced from local suppliers. Tasting menu 149. Bar Cañete, a lauded tapas place in El Raval.
Things heat up around 10 p.m. Tapas, $4 to $54. Bar Pinoxco, and I gotta spell that P-I-N-O-T-X-O. Established in 1940, this classic tapas counter recently moved to the Mercat de Saint-Antoine. Tapas, $3 to $17. Cal Pep, opened since 1989, this restaurant makes a superb tortilla. It has a nearly molten center of egg and is topped with aioli. Tapas, $3 to $28. Disfrutar, this Michelin three-star, carries on the modernist cuisine legacy of El Bulli. Be prepared for 28 courses served over 4 hours. Fixed price from $305. El Racó de l'Aguir. Again, an umlaut over that U. Extraordinary dishes, steps from the Saint-Antoine market. Try the signature baked arroz quattro tondetta, made with chorizo, ribs, chickpeas, and botifarra sausage. 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La Cova Fumada, the family-run tapas bar that created the bomba, a now classic Catalan dish composed of deep-fried ball of potato and spicy pork or beef topped with aioli. 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Mercat de Saint-Antoine, a 143-year-old food market where residents shop for the day's groceries. Va de Cuina, fantastic to-go food from Chef Jordi Vila, including soups, terrines, conservas, and desserts. And what to do? Basilica de la Sagrada Familia. Visiting this masterpiece by Antoni Gaudí is inevitably chaotic, but seeing it feels like approaching a portal to wonder. For decades, it has been the largest unfinished Catholic church in the world. While the interior is finally complete, work on the exterior continues. Get tickets in advance. Casa Batlló, one of Gaudí's most popular buildings. If it's after 6 p.m., you'll receive a glass of cava as you walk through the house. Elixí, take a ride on a sailboat while tasting and learning about the Catalan wines Elixí ages in the sea. Fundació Joan Miró, the artist Joan Miró created this building in collaboration with the architect Josep Luis Cert. Make sure to stop by Espai 13, a basement space devoted to the work of contemporary artists. 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And that, when they say supervia, of course they mean one of those super blocks, no cars. Museo Nacional d'Arte de Catalunya. 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
with stops in Barcelona and Madrid, and a Catalonia food and drink itinerary with visits to family-owned wineries and Wagyu beef farm, from $1,000 per person per day. We have just one feature story left in this April issue, and it's called Wet and Wild. It's about the Everglades. We don't have time to start that now, so I'll just go to Your Best Shot. It's the final page of the magazine, and this was in Hong Kong. It was shot with an iPhone 14 Pro Max by Audrey Phoon, Phoon, back in September of 2023. One of the strongest typhoons in Hong Kong history had just ripped through the city. When my plane landed, the place was a mess. Trees were torn up and there were leaves everywhere. At the same

0: This service is intended solely for individuals who cannot read conventional print due to a disability. Ineligible listeners risk infringing on copyright laws, and KPBS Radio Reading Service is not responsible for any violations that may occur. Our service may not be redistributed without our written consent. If you agree to these conditions, please continue listening.
1: Separating sections of them, and those lines are lined up with the windows along this hallway here. The building must slant dramatically at this point because we're looking at a kind of a 45-degree angle, and the windows look like a grid instead of just glass. Or perhaps that's just the side of these pillars. The pillars are kind of a terracotta color leaning in, and between each one is a light. I don't think the light is on right now. I think this is natural daylight coming through the windows. But it all is very much a grid, and then this stripe of daylight coming through the hallway. It's a towering hallway. I'd like to see the outside of this building to see how it compares to this interior, but then we wouldn't have this really interesting shot. He's wearing a long red, what looks to be a T-shirt. His arms are swinging. I think he's got blue jeans on and sneakers. If not blue jeans, some dark blue pants. But his arms are swinging, and he's mid-step. So yeah, he is indeed powering through. That's it for today, folks. Till next time, thanks for joining Mind's Eye Radio. Take care and be well.
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4: Good morning. This is Nancy Grywe with today's headlines from the Washington Post for this Thursday, August 27th. Trump keeps boosting data centers even as other Republicans grow critical. U.S. weapons shortage from Iran war alarms allies confronting China. And a former Mike Collins staffer posted KKK and Nazi images. Some Republicans see a pattern. Turning now to the first article. Trump keeps boosting data centers even as other Republicans grow critical. By Kat Zakharewski. As voters in both parties grow anxious about the rapid build-out of data centers, President Donald Trump remains one of the tech industry's most prominent champions, putting him increasingly at odds with members of his own party. Nowhere is that divergence clearer than in Texas, where Trump traveled Thursday to campaign for Ken Paxton, the state's attorney general and Republican Senate candidate. The state has courted some of the country's biggest data center projects, but now Paxton and Governor Greg Abbott have moved to address voters' concerns about the center's potential to raise power costs and disrupt neighborhoods, with Abbott pausing new projects from connecting to the state's power grid and Paxton endorsing his approach. Days after Abbott imposed the pause, Trump called the Texas governor's resistance to data centers, quote, a mistake. The rift highlights a rare policy issue where Republicans are willing to break openly with the White House. Trump has made accelerating data centers a signature priority, signing an executive order last year that expedites federal permitting, facilitates construction on federal land, and makes qualifying projects eligible for financial incentives. He has hosted tech leaders in the Oval Office to celebrate multi-billion dollar deals for new data centers. And even as more members of his party turn against them, he repeatedly defends the rise of the tech infrastructure in public comments and interviews. Quote, if I were the mayor of a town or the governor of a state and I had a chance to get a big plant in an AI plant or a data center, I would absolutely want it because the jobs are enormous and the money paid, the taxes paid are just enormous. Trump said last week, surrounded by leaders from the crypto industry.

free. Quote, and if you don't take it, you're going to be left behind because there are plenty of places that want it, end quote. A national survey conducted August 21st to 24th by The Economist and YouGov found that 51% of Americans disagree with the president's assessment, including 41% of respondents who identified as conservatives. The poll also found that 61% of Americans oppose construction of a data center in their community, including 47% of Republicans. More than half of people who voted for Trump in the 2024 election said that a new data center in their community would increase their electricity costs, a concern supported by evidence that the facility's enormous power demands can raise wholesale prices and leave other customers paying for grid upgrades. How much consumers actually pay depends on how regulators and utilities allocate those costs. But the fear that ordinary people will get stuck with the bill has fueled increasingly pitched political fights across the country. Quote, opinions on data centers have gone south so fast, faster than anything I've ever seen, said Brent Buchanan, the founder and CEO of the Republican polling firm Signal. Quote, voters are looking for someone to stand up and say, I have your interests above those tech companies. I have your interests above these data center companies. I have your interests above AI, end quote. A White House official said the president wants data centers to be built only in communities that want them. On Friday, Trump said Republican candidates do not need to take the same position as him on data centers. Quote, I want them to do what they want, Trump said on Friday. Some people feel differently. I really want them. If a Republican is against the data center, that's okay with me, end quote. Trump's support for the tech industry could complicate Republicans' ability to sell that message to voters as they head to the polls. Democrats have launched ads attacking candidates who they say are receiving funds from donors tied to the tech industry and Trump. The artificial intelligence boom has been central to many of Trump's talking points about his economic accomplishments, including historic stock market highs and companies' large investments in the U.S. economy. Trump's data center policies were influenced by a cohort of tech leaders who were prominent donors to his campaign. He signed the executive order that encouraged the build-out of data centers last year at an event with the co-hosts of the All In podcast, a show hosted by several prominent tech investors, including former White House AI and crypto czar David Sacks. Sacks and Sriram Krishnan, former White House official and venture capitalist, were also among the authors of the administration's AI action plan, which outlined ways to expedite environmental permitting for data centers. Trump has also expressed a fear of supporting regulation that could hold back the artificial intelligence industry, saying the United States could lose its edge to China. A wave of Chinese models released in July has increased concerns that U.S. companies could lose their lead over rivals. Quote, Trump just personally cares about this topic, said a person familiar with this thinking. Quote, he just can't change his mind about it, end quote. Over the past year, the White House has sought to respond to the growing backlash to data centers by touting a, quote, ratepayer protection pledge, end quote, that would require major tech companies to generate their own energy for data centers, pay for grid upgrades, and protect consumers from rising electricity bills. However, the pledge is voluntary and does not specify consequences for companies if they do not comply. Trump and White House officials have also sought to tout the number of jobs created by the expansion of data centers. Building a data center often creates many construction jobs, but the facilities typically employ relatively few people once they begin operating. And Americans are growing increasingly wary about how AI could automate many jobs. In a Pew survey this month, 71% of adults said they think AI will lead to fewer jobs in the U.S. over the next two decades, up from 64% in 2024.
Republican strategists are increasingly aware of the vulnerability data centers pose to the party in the midterms, especially as Democrats increasingly run ads attacking their opponents for supporting data center projects in the past. The National Republican Senatorial Committee warned in a memo obtained by the Washington Post last week that former Democratic Senator Sherrod Brown's aggressive campaign to tie Senator John Husted to unpopular data centers could cost the incumbent his seat. Quote, more than any other thing in this race, data centers are the anchor hanging around Husted's neck, the NRCS wrote. If he loses and data centers get the blame, politicians across the country will take notice and they will not go near the next one, end quote. The growing criticism of data centers from Republican politicians is not limited to Texas. In the past 6 months, Republicans' public statements about data centers have turned sharply negative. According to a post analysis of thousands of social media posts and newsletters from hundreds of politicians from both major parties since April 2024. A representative for Paxton, who is expected to appear with Trump on Thursday, did not respond to questions about the divergence between his new data center policy and the White House's position. Paxton's plan proposed federal legislation to block data centers' use of Chinese technology and to hold companies criminally liable if their data centers powered AI chatbots that, quote, undermine children's safety, end quote. Experts questioned whether it would be possible to enforce his plan. Buchanan said Paxton's approach could resonate with voters. Quote, the conversation is not happening with people about what these things are actually for, why we need more of them, and most importantly, what is the benefit if it comes near you, Buchanan said. Quote, there's not a unified message behind it, so that's how you end up in this place with reflexive opposition to them. Turning now to the next article from the Washington Post. U.S. weapons shortage from Iran war alarms allies confronting China, by Kate Cadell, Noah Robertson, and John Hudson. The massive expenditure of U.S. munitions in the Middle East is increasingly worrying Asian allies and frustrating Pentagon officials overseeing the Indo-Pacific, who fear that the prolonged war with Iran could undermine U.S. readiness for a conflict with China as it continues to step up military pressure across the region. Concerns about the depleted stockpile come as the United States canceled an amphibious landing exercise with South Korea scheduled for September, citing demands on U.S. forces from the war in Iran, a week after President Donald Trump announced that he was scaling back joint military exercises with the key ally. South Korea and other U.S. partners in Asia, including Japan and Taiwan, rely on Washington as the dominant supplier of major conventional weapons and are reckoning with a years-long backlogs. The Middle East conflict has intensified those strains, consuming and reallocating munitions that could be critical in a war with China. One Taiwanese official said they expect, quote, significant delays, end quote, of PAC-3 Patriot missiles due to the drain on supplies as the Pentagon has depleted most of its interceptor stockpile in the Middle East, describing the shift in focus from the Indo-Pacific as, quote, troubling. In December, Beijing staged its largest ever military drill around Taiwan, encircling the democratically governed island with ships and aircraft. Nearly $30 billion in U.S. arms approved for sale to Taiwan have yet to be delivered, including $882 million worth of Patriot missiles, according to Taiwan Security Monitor. Japan has similarly been warned by the Pentagon of possible delays in defense shipments, including Tomahawk cruise missiles, according to an Asian diplomat familiar with the matter. Current and former officials and diplomats spoke to the Washington Post on condition of anonymity. Japanese Defense Minister Shinjiro Koizumi said in May that delays were, quote, possible, end quote, but there had been no change in Tokyo's plans to acquire Tomahawk missiles. Taiwanese defense officials told Taiwan's parliament in March that they still expect 102 Patriots to be delivered this year.
The Financial Times reported in May that deliveries of 400 Tomahawks to Japan could be delayed as much as 2 years. Japan's embassy in Washington and Taipei's representative office in Washington did not respond to a request for comment. A Defense Department official said, quote, "The joint force remains postured ready and capable of deterring aggression in the Indo-Pacific," adding that U.S. military resources, including naval forces, routinely move between combatant commands. Quote, "It seems to me that the likelihood that Taiwan is going to get a whole 100 is pretty low. I think the number one priority for the United States rightly will be refilling its own stockpiles," said Jennifer Cavanaugh, director of military analysis at the Washington think tank Defense Priorities. Quote, "The United States probably also feels like it owes Gulf state allies some replenishment. The war on Iran is not over," she said. The drain on weapons in Iran has become a source of tension between President Donald Trump and Defense Secretary Pete Hegseth, the Post has reported, though the president has repeatedly denied the U.S. weapons stockpiles are running low. Borrowed radars, diverted ships. Officials at Pacific Command, which oversees U.S. military operations in Asia, have also expressed frustration over the shifting focus and dwindling resources available to deter Beijing, according to three people familiar with the matter. One U.S. official said more than 30 ships that were supposed to be in the Pacific had been sent to the Middle East during the war. Quote, "It's clear they're paying a big price, especially on the Navy side of things," the official said. This month, the Japan-based USS George Washington was diverted to the Middle East, relieving pressure on the USS Abraham Lincoln after concerns about its extended deployment and conditions for sailors aboard the ship. The departure of the region's last aircraft carrier underscores a broader diversion of U.S. forces from the Indo-Pacific, where China fields the world's largest navy by number of vessels. Since the Iran war began, the Pentagon has drawn down several advanced missile defense systems, including Patriot interceptors. In April, General Xavier Brunson, commander of U.S. Forces Korea, confirmed during testimony to the U.S. Armed Services Committee that radars used in missile defense systems were taken from the Korean Peninsula ahead of U.S. strikes on Iran's nuclear facilities in June 2025, and that additional munitions were moved this year. He said that THAAD interceptor system, the centerpiece of U.S. missile defense on the peninsula, remains in place. A one-way warming with China. Questions about U.S. military readiness in the region come as Trump is extending warmer overtures to top U.S. adversaries there, Chinese leader Xi Jinping and North Korea's Kim Jong-un. Trump has repeatedly said that Xi won't invade Taiwan while Trump is president, though Beijing has never publicly stated as much. Trump recently described Kim as, quote, "unthreatening and respectful," end quote, and said he expects to meet with the North Korean leader this year. A roughly $14 billion U.S. arms package for Taiwan was shelved ahead of Trump's May summit in Beijing with Xi. The two leaders are expected to meet in Washington on September 24th. One Chinese official said any signals that the White House will approve the package would, quote, "severely undermine," end quote, further potential visits this year. Beijing has brushed off requests from the Pentagon's policy chief to visit China for discussions on the military relationship. For months, the Undersecretary of Defense for Policy, Elbridge Colby, has in vain pushed for a meeting with Chinese defense policy planners, according to two diplomats familiar with the matter. China's lack of interest was first reported by Politico. Colby, alongside others in the White House and the Pentagon, has prodded Asian allies to shoulder more of their own defense costs. At a forum in the Philippines this month, he pushed back against any suggestion that the region is being deprioritized. Quote, "We are not leaving. In fact, we are digging in," he said. Allies have struggled with the contradiction of that pressure to spend more on U.S. arms while facing delays in delivery. Quote, "The situation is very challenging," the Taiwanese official said.
Trump in May raised concerns in Taipei about his commitment to Taiwan when he described arms sales to the island as a, quote, good negotiating chip, end quote, with China. Though an $11 billion arms package approved by the president late last year represents the largest ever single U.S. arms commitment to Taiwan. Beijing has continued to ramp up military activity this year. Following its record-breaking military drills around Taiwan in December, China has expanded military infrastructure on disputed reefs in the South China Sea and squeezed Taipei with a spate of new Coast Guard drills near the island. In July, Beijing also celebrated its first known test of a sea-based nuclear-capable missile, rattling the United States and its Asian allies. Quote, Beijing continues to manufacture its own reasons for increased drills and military pressure around the island, said Craig Singleton, senior fellow at the Washington-based Foundation for Defense of Democracies, which tracks the frequency of Chinese incursions near Taiwan. Window of vulnerability. Questions about the state of U.S. munitions in the Indo-Pacific have sharpened during the war in Ukraine. The U.S. has sent billions of dollars worth of weapons to support Kyiv, but of different types than what would be needed in a long-range maritime heavy conflict in the Pacific. The Iran war, however, has more directly affected the Pentagon's Asia deterrence posture, experts say. Quote, between Iran and the Western Pacific, there's a lot of overlap, said Mark Kansian, a retired Marine colonel and senior advisor at the Washington-based Center for Strategic and International Studies, which has run dozens of war games since 2023, examining how quickly U.S. munitions could be depleted. Those war games found that defending against an invasion of Taiwan would probably exceed current Pentagon supply plans, and that many critical weapons would be exhausted within weeks. Quote, even at the beginning of the war against Iran, we were likely inadequate for a conflict with China in the Western Pacific, said Kansian. She has instructed China's military to be capable of invading Taiwan by 2027, according to U.S. intelligence officials, though recent assessments say Chinese leaders do not currently have imminent plans to do so. The theoretical deadline, however, underscores what analysts and officials say is a, quote, window of vulnerability in U.S. munitions stores. The Pentagon has pressed defense contractors to dramatically accelerate weapons production and awarded Lockheed Martin a $58.6 billion contract to triple Patriot Interceptor production by 2030. Beijing has not fought in a hot war since its 1979 conflict with Vietnam. But in the decades since, it has built a rapidly expanding arsenal of sophisticated ballistic, hypersonic, and anti-ship missiles. China's defenses are far more advanced than Iran's, making close-in attacks far riskier and increasing reliance on long-range missiles that can strike from safer distances. Across simulations run by CSIS, the U.S. generally expended 5,000 long-range missiles in just 4 weeks of conflict with China. The Post reported that more than 850 Tomahawks were fired in the first 4 weeks of the Iran war. CSIS estimates that figure has since exceeded 1,000 from a pre-war stockpile of between 3,100 and 4,500 missiles. The Pentagon has depleted other key long-range munitions, including roughly a quarter of its pre-war stock of joint air-to-surface standoff missiles and as much as three-quarters of its 90 precision strike missiles, according to April CSIS figures. Most critical analysts say it's a rapid depletion of defense munitions, including THAAD and Patriot missiles, which have been deployed extensively in both Ukraine and the Middle East. Quote, they are the most critical because there are no good substitutes. When you run out of Patriots, when you're out of THAADs, there's no way you can stop missiles coming in, said Kansian. In an Indo-Pacific conflict, missile defense interceptors would shield the roughly two dozen U.S. bases in Asia and tens of thousands of American troops in Japan and South Korea. Analysts estimate that the U.S. has already expended most of its pre-Iran war inventory of Patriots and THAAD interceptors, leaving only around 1,000, according to CSIS figures published in late July.
Quote, China has 3,000 ballistic missiles or more, so that's just bad math, said Kavanaugh. Turning now to the next article from the Washington Post. A former Mike Collins staffer posted KKK and Nazi images. Some Republicans see a pattern, by Liz Goodwin and Olivia George. A former staffer for Representative Mike Collins, a Republican from Georgia, shared images in June and July on his X account of a swastika and one that depicts himself in Ku Klux Klan robes. The images found in a search by the Washington Post follow other controversial actions and rhetoric from former Collins staffers and other Collins associates that have dogged his Senate campaign. A number of people in Collins' orbit have been accused of having ties to white nationalists or of making racist or anti-Semitic comments, and the congressman's own social media presence has also drawn scrutiny. Collins is challenging Senator John Ossoff, a Democrat, in November, in a purple state that Donald Trump carried 2 years ago. The race is critical to control of the Senate, where Republicans hold a 53-47 advantage. Several Republicans in Georgia told the Post that they have grown increasingly worried about what some call a pattern of troubling associations and behavior. Quote, in the South we have a saying, you lay down with dogs, you get up with fleas, said Debbie Dooley, an original Tea Party organizer and conservative advocate in Georgia who backed Collins' rival in the primary. Quote, well, Mike Collins has got a lot of fleas on him, end quote. Collins' campaign did not respond to a detailed list of questions about the former staffer and others. Instead, a spokesperson released a statement saying that Collins condemns anti-Semitism and believes it is, quote, abhorrent, and alleging that John Ossoff, who is Jewish, has not sufficiently condemned anti-Semitism on the left. The Ossoff campaign declined to comment. A self-described provocateur, the ex-staffer who posted the Nazi and KKK images, Preston Parra, 24, interned for Collins for 2 months in 2024 before working as a contractor for his leadership PAC the next year. Overhaul PAC paid Parra $7,700 for fundraising consulting in May 2025, according to Federal Election Commission filings. In an interview, Parra said he worked for the group for several months. That was shortly before Collins announced his Senate bid. In December of that year, Parra celebrated seeing Collins' signs in Georgia, in one post saying, quote, let's get that man elected, end quote. A few hours earlier, he posted Deutschland über Allies, a song lyric that became associated with Nazi Germany. Parra, who recently described himself as a twink fascist on his X account until changing his biography and making his post private on August 24th, is a conservative political operative whose consulting site touts his ability to marshal a network of influencers to boost Republicans. The Daily Mail reported this year that Parra posted frequent crotch shots in a photo of himself as that he captioned, quote, racist. In an interview with the Post, Parra said that the KKK post, which he said made using Grok's AI feature and much of the other content on his X account, are, quote, satirical, and that he considers himself a provocateur. Collins was not aware of Parra's personal X account when he worked for the lawmaker because he had made it private, Parra said. Quote, what, is there supposed to be some kind of CIA background check, he said. Parra said he is not a white supremacist because it goes against his religion, and he has a Colombian father. Quote, I do think that the white race contributes more to the world, he said. The image of the swastika, which he posted in July, was made out of the word twink, a slang term referring to a young and slim gay man. The images of the Klan robe and the swastika had not been previously reported. Parra also posted a racial slur to refer to black people several times in the phrase white power in X posts in June and July. Parra's consulting website says that Collins praised the quality of his, quote, product, though it does not say when Collins made the remark or what specifically he was referring to. Quote, you can grade it by the amount of people that are watching it and pushing it back out, the site quotes Collins as saying. Parra said Collins' remark was about the digital work he did for him, which included clipping video of events the congressman was part of,
not his personal X account. Collins' campaign did not respond to a request about whether he stood by his comment endorsing Parra's work. Collins' social media. Collins, a trucking executive, has faced scrutiny over his own social media feed, where he has shared posts that were called racist and anti-Semitic, allegations he has denied. In 2024, he added approving comments as he reposted a video of mostly white college students confronting a black pro-Palestinian protester, with one student making ape-like sounds at her. Collins later said he disavowed any racism and did not see that as the, quote, focal point of the video. In another post, he shared an account's mocking of a Washington Post reporter's Jewish identity. Collins said he was criticizing the reporter's views, not her background. Controversies around other past staffers have also followed Collins. His campaign told the Atlanta Journal-Constitution that it dismissed Brandon Phillips, his former chief of staff and advisor at the time, after Collins' campaign account on X mocked an operative for his Republican opponent during the May primary. Collins called the post unauthorized and, quote, despicable. Phillips also drew a House ethics review over whether he improperly hired a person he had a personal relationship with to work for Collins as an intern. Phillips did not respond to requests for comment. In July, Collins replaced his subsequent chief of staff, Kip Talley, after Slate reported on his participation in a group chat that included Nick Fuentes and Richard Spencer, both of whom are white supremacists and anti-Semites. In the chat, Talley detailed his efforts to help Charles Johnson, who ran far-right websites and has promoted conspiracy theories, including Holocaust denial, in jail. Johnson was jailed for civil contempt after defying discovery orders related to a suit that found him liable for defamation and racketeering. Johnson told the Post that, quote, a lot of people were concerned about my well-being, end quote, while he was in jail. In a statement to Slate, Talley said that Collins did not direct his participation and that he, quote, acted solely in my personal capacity after hearing concerns that an acquaintance I have known for years was being mistreated in custody and denied basic medical care, end quote. Reached by phone Wednesday, Talley declined to comment further. CNN reported in July that Collins' son-in-law, David Alan Scheer II, has shared Nazi imagery online. Scheer, who is registered to vote at a home Collins owns in Georgia, asked his online followers to vote on whether he should make a video titled, quote, Why Gen Z Doesn't Hate Hitler, end quote. He also shared a Nazi propaganda image from the 1930s in a comment criticizing Israel, CNN reported. Scheer did not provide a comment to the outlet and did not respond to requests for comment from the Post. Quote, he has had no role in my campaign whatsoever, and I don't believe or support those views, and I've always condemned racism and anti-Semitism, regardless of the source, Collins said of Scheer in a statement this month. In May, another Collins ex-staffer, William Paul, confronted Representative Mike Lawler at a bar, hurling anti-Semitic insults at him in an exchange that was witnessed by a Notice reporter. He served as Collins' digital director in 2025, according to the federal employee tracker Legistorm. Paul, who is also known as the son of Senator Rand Paul, did not respond to a request for a comment, previously apologized on X for his conduct, and said he was seeking help for his drinking problem. This article continues for quite some more length, so I will move on to the next article from the Washington Post. A collapsing glacier probably triggered the deadly floods in Nepal, by Sarah Kaplan. The floodwaters that killed more than 250 people in Nepal and China on Wednesday were probably unleashed by a landslide from a collapsing glacier, according to a rapid analysis by a team of geoscientists, a harbinger of the dangers posed by melting ice in a warming world. High-resolution images taken by satellite monitoring company Planet Labs show the site of the apparent landslide high in the Himalayas, close to the Nepal-China border. In the before image, a glacier can be seen looming about some 4,000 feet above a narrow valley, emptying into the meandering Lund River.
Afterward, the glacier appears smaller by about 2 million square feet, equal to the area of about 25 professional soccer fields. The valley is strewn with ice and mud, and the river is swollen beyond its banks, submerging the surrounding vegetation beneath murky brown floodwaters. Quote, you can imagine this big mass of ice set high up with lots of potential energy. And as it breaks off and hits the bottom of the valley, all that ice is getting pulverized into smaller chunks and a huge amount of water, said Simon Cook, a University of Dundee glaciologist who was part of the team that analyzed the Planet Labs images. The tremors from the cataclysm were powerful enough that it was initially mistaken for an earthquake, though the U.S. Geological Survey ultimately concluded that the 5.2 magnitude seismic event was caused by a, quote, glacial collapse and debris flow, end quote. Nepal's Disaster Management Agency also attributed the floods to a, quote, rock and ice avalanche in a post on X on Wednesday. The flooding in Nepal killed at least 270 people, Nepal police said Thursday, and hundreds remain unaccounted for, according to the Disaster Management Agency. More than 600 tourists, including 65 Americans, are among the missing, according to the Nepal Tourism Board. Chinese state media said there were at least 3 deaths and 558 people missing in Tibet. CCTV footage showed a tsunami of water, rock, and ice surging through a busy border crossing, swallowing up people and a multi-story building. The torrent probably arrived at the crossing point about 10 minutes after the initial avalanche, Cook said, which would have given people little time to flee, even if an early warning system had been in place. Although it will take further research to discern the precise cause of this incident, collapsing mountain glaciers are a worsening symptom of global climate change, Cook said. Rising temperatures have thawed permafrost and accelerated melt, making high-altitude ice dangerously unstable. In the past 5 years alone, glacier collapses have buried a Swiss village, killed 11 mountaineers in Italy, and triggered floods that destroyed 2 hydropower plants and swept away at least 200 people in India. But with some 200,000 glaciers clinging to mountainsides around the world, and most of them shrinking at an unprecedented rate, there's no easy way to determine which will lead to the next disaster. Quote, we just don't know exactly what the cause is in some of these cases. And if you don't know what the cause is, it makes it harder to monitor because you don't know what to look for, Cook said. It's a real devilish problem, I'm afraid. It's still not exactly clear what triggered Wednesday's incident, which involved a remote glacier known to scientists as RGI 2000 V7G155732, Cook said. Satellite imagery from the previous day appeared to show nearby glaciers covered in snow, which vanished by Wednesday morning. It's possible that a rapid melt event caused large amounts of water to slide through cracks in the glacier and pool underneath the ice, creating a lubricating layer that allowed part of the glacier to slide off the mountainside, Cook said. Cook and his collaborators, who are part of an international research group dedicated to studying glacier and permafrost hazards, are also unsure what caused the floodwaters to surge so high. Although the collapsed glacier fragment was large, Cook thinks there may be additional water sources, perhaps smaller bits of decaying ice buried at the head of the valley that contributed to the flood. Quote, dead ice, end quote, left behind by a dwindling parent glacier is common in places where glaciers are receding due to climate change, Cook said. Such disasters are expected to become increasingly common as the planet warms, particularly in the Himalayas, where temperatures are rising nearly twice as fast as the global average. Quote, glaciers are going to shrink and melt. Permafrost will be warming and weakening and degrading over time. You'll get more landslides and debris flows, Cook said. You take all that together, and you can say climate change is going to have a destabilizing effect on these high mountain regions, end quote. Turning now to the next article from the Washington Post. U.S. intervened in criminal probe of oil man helping Trump in Venezuela by Samuel Oakford, Samantha Schmidt, Anthony Faoli, and Karen DeYoung.
Senior U.S. officials intervened in an international criminal investigation into a Venezuelan businessman who was enlisted by the Trump administration to help assert control over Venezuela's government and oil industries, according to two people familiar with the matter. The officials lobbied to resolve the case in Switzerland in a way that would avoid criminal charges and end travel restrictions against the Britain-based businessman, Alejandro Bentancourt, and they have not acted on a Swiss arrest warrant against him, according to the two people. Instead, the United States has allowed Bentancourt to enter the country repeatedly for meetings with the Trump administration, other people familiar with his travel said. Bentancourt, 46, in the past decade, has faced multiple investigations in Switzerland, Spain, and the United States into alleged money laundering, including whether he had a role in a loan arrangement that U.S. prosecutors say embezzled more than $1 billion from Venezuela's state-owned oil company. Bentancourt was arrested twice in Britain in 2025, first after Spain issued a warrant in a related money laundering investigation, and in November at Switzerland's request. For months, Bentancourt was barred from leaving the United Kingdom as authorities there considered extraditing him to Switzerland. Bentancourt has not been charged in the U.S., Switzerland, Spain, or Venezuela. Bentancourt's attorney in the U.S., John A. Sale, previously has denied his client's involvement in money laundering. Quote, "My client denies any wrongdoing," Sale told the Miami Herald in a 2021 piece about his connection to a U.S. Justice Department investigation. Weeks after the U.S. military captured Venezuelan President Nicolas Maduro on January 3rd, senior U.S. officials began lobbying Swiss officials to resolve their case against Bentancourt, the people familiar with the discussion said. Bentancourt, whose company is the second largest private oil producer in Venezuela, is now a key intermediary between the United States and Venezuela, including acting President Delcy Rodriguez, according to people with knowledge of his role. Mauricio Claver Caron, who until recently served as an unofficial advisor on Venezuela for the Trump administration, has described Bentancourt as an, quote, important ally, end quote, for the United States. As the U.S. asserted control, Bentancourt had a key role arranging earlier contracts to get oil pumping fast, according to people familiar with the matter. In January, Assistant Secretary of State Christopher Landon contacted Switzerland's Department of Foreign Affairs about Bentancourt, said people with knowledge of the communication. In February, then-Attorney General Pam Bondi spoke to the Swiss Attorney General about the investigation into Bentancourt, according to the people familiar with the discussions. A month later, Todd Blanche, then-Deputy Attorney General, joined a call with Swiss prosecutors, the people said. "It was important for the United States that Bentancourt be free to travel," Blanche is said to have told the people on the call, "and preferable that the case be resolved without criminal penalties." Blanche was joined on the call by Colin McDonald, Assistant Attorney General for the National Fraud Enforcement Division, who also participated in two other calls between Bentancourt's lawyers and Swiss prosecutors, the people familiar said. The Justice Department declined to comment on the conversations. People familiar with Bentancourt's thinking blame the investigations on overzealous prosecutors in Switzerland. That a related case in Venezuela was dismissed and other investigations have not resulted in charges undermines the Swiss case, they said. This Washington Post report on Bentancourt's role in U.S.-controlled Venezuela is based on interviews with more than a dozen people with knowledge of the situation, including current and former U.S. officials and people close to Bentancourt. During President Donald Trump's first term and during the Biden administration, Bentancourt was floated as a potential target of U.S. sanctions, according to three people familiar with the matter. He was never put under sanction and has consistently denied any wrongdoing. Quote, "It's disconcerting to see a man who is widely reported to be the subject of a major U.S. money laundering investigation now potentially being the beneficiary of favorable treatment from Washington," said Shane Stansberry, a former prosecutor in the Southern District of New York.
People close to Betancourt said the administration turned to him for help because of his track record of success in Venezuela's rough-and-tumble oil sector, an industry plagued by challenges, including violence, decrepit infrastructure, and chronic energy shortages. In May, Switzerland withdrew its extradition request in Britain, and British travel restrictions were lifted. Swiss prosecutors said that same month their investigation remained active and sought to have him detained elsewhere. At almost the same time, they extended an international arrest warrant for Betancourt, and Swiss authorities sent a request to the Justice Department to arrest him in the United States, people with knowledge of the matter said. The department has taken no action on that request. In June, Caleb Orr, the Assistant Secretary of State for Economic, Energy, and Business Affairs, asked the U.S. consulate in London to issue Betancourt a one-year multi-entry visa, according to people familiar with the request. Since then, he has traveled at least twice to the U.S., in addition to trips to Venezuela, according to people familiar with his travels. This article also continues for quite some more length, so I will move on to the next article from the Washington Post. Lawmaker accuses Kennedy Center board of demolition threat over Trump's name, by Jonathan Edwards. Leaders of the John F. Kennedy Center for the Performing Arts are threatening to demolish this center unless it is named for President Donald Trump. Quote, all in the name of one man's vanity, end quote, according to lawyers for the Democratic congresswoman fighting to keep the president's name off the building. Representative Joyce Beatty, a Democrat from Ohio, on Wednesday accused her fellow trustees on the center's board, which Trump chairs and has filled with his allies, of effectively holding the building hostage by threatening to demolish it unless a federal judge allows the board to restore Trump's name to the building's facade. In a court filing Tuesday, Justice Department lawyers representing the trustees said the center would deteriorate into, quote, an unsafe, decrepit structure that will be required to be taken down, end quote, without Trump's construction expertise and fundraising ability. They suggested it might be replaced with a large outdoor amphitheater. Beatty's lawyers described that argument as a thinly veiled threat. The trustees, quote, have not so subtly said, what a nice Kennedy Center you have there. What a shame should something happen to it. Beatty's lawyers wrote Wednesday, quote, this is a breathtaking assault on the rule of law. It is delusional and it must stop, end quote. The assertion also appears to conflict with a declaration from the center's director, who previously told the court that the planned renovations would neither erect a new building nor tear down the existing one. A Kennedy Center spokesperson said Tuesday that the filing, quote, describes a hypothetical scenario of what could happen if the center's desperately needed renovation is blocked by partisan interests, end quote. The center's leaders have credited Trump with a financial turnaround, arguing that his name and image are critical to the institution's survival. But internal documents obtained by the Washington Post show that ticket revenue and fundraising plunged after Trump's name was added to the building in December. Beatty's lawyers cited the Post's reporting in Wednesday's court filing, accusing the trustees of misleading the court by portraying Trump's takeover as a financial rescue while ticket sales and donations were falling. Quote, this doublespeak is unconscionable, they said. Both parties are scheduled to meet in a hearing Thursday in front of the judge who previously ordered the center to remove Trump's name from the building. Turning now to the next article from the Washington Post. Democrats want to draw more safe House seats. It could cost black lawmakers, by Alexei Kosev. A clash over black representation in a recent South Florida congressional primary brought national attention to an increasingly urgent debate within the Democratic Party as it searches for ways to counter the off-cycle nationwide redistricting campaign that President Donald Trump launched last year. Republicans have added more than a dozen conservative-leaning House districts across the country, giving them an outside shot at holding on to their threadbare majority in November, and leaving Democrats who have limited options to offset those gains desperate to catch up. Searching for places to create new blue seats, Democrats are considering
breaking up urban districts drawn to elect black members in liberal states such as Illinois, New York, and Maryland, then moving some of those voters to whiter, more conservative suburban districts. Some within the party vehemently oppose this idea because they fear it could further reduce the number of black Americans in Congress, which is already said to take a hit from Republican redistricting. In Florida, black politicians criticized Democratic Representative Debbie Wasserman Schultz, who is white, for decamping from a more competitive seat to a safely Democratic but heavily black district nearby after state Republicans redrew congressional lines this year to benefit the GOP. Whether the seat, one of only about three dozen nationwide with a black majority or plurality, should continue to have a black representative as it did for decades, became a major point of contention in the competitive primary, which Wasserman Schultz ultimately won. Democrats are now facing a conundrum as they chart a path forward. When control of the House is on the line, how much can they afford to prioritize diversity in their ranks? It's a political headache for a party that prides itself on being powered by black voters. About three quarters of black people lean Democratic, according to the Pew Research Center, nearly double the rate of white people. All but a handful of the five dozen black members of Congress are Democrats. Quote, if we're going to be in this together, then let's truly be in this together. Let's not do the pick and choose, said Florida Representative Felicia Robinson, chair of the state's legislative black caucus, who once called Wasserman Schultz's decision to move districts, quote, a slap in the face, end quote, to the black community. While she agreed the Democrats should prioritize maximizing House seats, Robinson said that if party silences black voters in the process, quote, you make it kind of easy or more appealing for people, end quote, to become independents or Republicans instead. House Minority Leader Hakeem Jeffries, who declined an interview request, and his allies argue that Democrats may need to sacrifice some predominantly black districts in order to preserve black political power on the whole. They contend that winning back Congress is more important than protecting individual seats because congressional control would allow Democrats to stop Republicans from further dismantling civil rights protections, including the extreme gerrymandering that has decimated black representation across the South. Chris Taylor, a spokesperson for the Congressional Black Caucus, acknowledged that redistricting could shift some of their members' seats. But the interests of the black community, he said, are not served if Republicans subservient to Trump remain in control of Congress. Quote, the shared goal of the caucus is to ensure that we're able to fight for the American people, Taylor said. The matter is especially sensitive in the wake of an April Supreme Court decision that cleared the way for Republican states such as Tennessee, Louisiana, and Alabama to eliminate black majority districts once protected by law. Without those seats, membership of the Congressional Black Caucus, which reached a historic peak this session, is poised to decrease next year. Some Democrats worry their party's redistricting efforts could accelerate that decline. Quote, there could be backlash to the Democratic Party if they started trying to dilute black voting power, said Christian Groves, a professor of political science at the University of Southern California and director of its Democracy and Fair Elections Lab, who published a book on race and representation in Congress. Quote, they are core members of the party, end quote. A new intra-party debate is stirring. One early effort to expand the number of safe Democratic seats already snagged over concerns about diversity. In Illinois, the push for another Democratic-leaning district, perhaps by shifting voters from a safe, historically black seat on Chicago's South Side to a Republican-leaning district in the outer suburbs, faded last fall, partly because of opposition from black state lawmakers who objected to a new map that might diminish black representation. Quote, how much more juice can you get out of that squeeze? I mean, there's nothing left here, said Representative Jonathan Jackson, who has held the South Side seat for two terms and opposes redrawing it. Quote, the people don't have an interest in that. The answer is no, end quote. Jackson said it's important to preserve the distinct character and legacy of districts like his, which has had black representation for nearly a century.
Democrats should instead consider other strategies to flip Republican seats, he said, including reengaging with rural Americans and holding year-round voter registration drives to boost turnout. Quote, let's go play the rest of the map, Jackson said. This represents urban America. But Democrats are also under tremendous pressure from their increasingly restive liberal base to match Republican gains. While the GOP has already drawn itself more favorable lines in 16 districts since last year, Democrats have only picked up an advantage in six more. In May, after the Supreme Court ruling that kicked off renewed Republican redistricting, a Politico poll found that 45% of Democratic voters favored maximizing new seats over preserving majority-minority districts, compared to 32% who said it was more important to protect the voting power of blacks and other minorities. Jeffries and other Democratic leaders have waved off concerns about what redistricting will do to black representation by noting that dozens of black members, including Representatives Lauren Underwood of Illinois and Janelle Bynum of Oregon, were elected from districts with small black populations, some of which are majority white. Unpacking predominantly black seats, they say, does not necessarily mean wiping out black members. Political scientists like Gross agree that Democrats could reduce the number of black voters in some districts while maintaining their decisive role in elections, because the Democratic primary electorate is more black than general voting population. The proportion of black voters needed to elect their preferred candidate to a House district in northern states is significantly lower than in the South, where voting trends are more racially polarized, said Andra Gillespie, a political science professor who directs the James Weldon Johnson Institute for the Study of Race and Difference at Emory University. That could allow Democrats to unpack heavily black seats without losing their incumbents. Quote, you can put a multiracial Democratic coalition together, Gillespie said. This article also continues for quite some more length, so I'm going to move on to the next article from the Washington Post. How wind projects got replaced by a $900 million payday to a Trump donor's firm, by Evan Halper. The Trump administration's latest deal to cancel offshore wind projects and boost fossil fuel energy development instead is generating a huge payday for one of the president's million-dollar donors. Behind the windfall is a settlement stipulating that German energy giant RWE will receive $1.2 billion from a federal fund on the condition that it gives up its offshore wind leases in New York, California, and Louisiana, and invests in unspecified oil, gas, or nuclear conventional energy projects. Most of the payout, $900 million, will be spent by RWE to buy a stake in a massive Louisiana liquefied natural gas project, according to statements from RWE and Woodside Energy, the majority owner of the gas project. What hasn't been previously reported is that the stake is being purchased from a private equity fund run by Australian billionaire Michael Durrell, who owns a mansion on a private island near Mar-a-Lago and has boasted of socializing with President Donald Trump's inner circle at the club. Durrell personally gave $926,300 to the Trump Vance Inaugural Committee 2 weeks after Trump was elected for a second term in late 2024, and another $73,700 a few weeks later, according to federal filings. The Australian native also has U.S. citizenship. Administration officials said they had no involvement in the decision to select the Louisiana gas project or deploy settlement money in a way that benefits Durrell's firm Stones Peak. Quote, this story is a brazen attempt to insinuate a conflict of interest that does not exist, White House spokeswoman Taylor Rogers said. RWE said it made its plans independently, reflecting an assessment of what's good for a business and can be, quote, advanced with certainty, end quote. But hearing of the link to Durrell drew the ire of lawmakers who were already working to unwind the payouts to energy companies complicit in what they say is an illegal administration scheme to sink offshore wind.
Quote, these fake settlements were already an insane waste of taxpayer funds and a ridiculous charade that seems to be blatantly illegal, said Representative Jared Huffman from California, the top Democrat on the House Natural Resources Committee. Quote, this now adds the stench of corruption, end quote. Huffman said he will be expanding an ongoing probe to include use of settlement funds to benefit Durrell's company. Durrell declined to comment, as did Stonespeak, the firm where he is co-founder and CEO. Durrell, among the 10 richest Australians, has spoken previously about the perks of being a member of Trump's private club in Florida and buying an 11-bedroom mansion nearby. Quote, it must be 3 wood from Mar-a-Lago, he said during a panel at a business conference this year, invoking a golf drive's distance. About the club, he said, quote, it's a one-in-a-lifetime thing, and I've taken a bunch of my friends there already. A lot of them are a little bit like, I don't want to go and da, da, da, and then they get there and they are like, holy smokes, end quote. Quote, you're sitting 15 meters from the president, and it's a cast of characters, Durrell said. The president is truly revered in the U.S., so to be able to sit in the proximity of him at Mar-a-Lago, and then you hear like the Iran war was launched from Mar-a-Lago.

0: This service is intended solely for individuals who cannot read conventional print due to a disability. Ineligible listeners risk infringing on copyright laws, and KPBS Radio Reading Service is not responsible for any violations that may occur. 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
1: Investments have met the administration's expectations, but where to invest is not laid out in the deals. Quote, no one at the department directed which company RWE was to invest in, said a statement from the Department of Interior, which negotiated the settlement. No one at the department has been in contact with Stonespeak over its ownership. This administration will not sit back and let reckless projects create higher utility costs, a weakened energy system, and an unnecessary harm to the environment. That'll do it for today. This has been Nancy Greiwe reading the Washington Post for this Thursday, August 27th. Thank you for listening.
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3: Welcome to the reading of the New York Times for Thursday, August 27th, 2026. As a reminder, Radio Eye is a reading service intended for people who are blind or have other disabilities that make it difficult to read printed material. Your reader for today is Scott Johnson. We'll begin today with the Merriam-Webster Word of the Day. Today's word is southpaw. Southpaw. Southpaw is an informal word for someone who is left-handed. It is especially used for a left-handed baseball pitcher or boxer. The team's new pitcher is a southpaw with a wicked knuckleball. Today's front page headlines from the print edition of the New York Times. Meta poised to pay up to $17.1 billion over harm claims. Deal with 47 states addresses addiction of children to social media sites. Glacier snaps loosing flood in Himalayas. Growing defiance of Trump flips the script at home and abroad, less willingness to yield to demands. Family tension, football dream versus CTE data. Southerners embraced Parton as embodiment of their best. FDA nod for promising pancreatic cancer pill. Survivor time doubled for trial patients. Our first story is headlined, Meta to pay up to $17.1 billion in landmark settlement over social media addiction claims. It's by Cecilia Kang and Eli Tan. Cecilia Kang reported from Washington, Eli Tan from San Francisco. Meta on Wednesday reached a landmark settlement with 47 states, the District of Columbia, and U.S. territories, agreeing to pay up to $17.1 billion in penalties and make major changes to its products over claims it endangered children with addictive social media platforms. In a dramatic capitulation, the owner of Facebook and Instagram agreed to the financial penalties for violating federal child privacy and states' consumer protection laws, the states announced. Meta also agreed to limit how long teenagers can spend on its platforms and to bans on features that stoke mental health issues, striking at the heart of the company's business of engagement for advertising. The focus of this case was to protect our kids, stopping notifications and alerts at night and when they are in school, encouraging them to take breaks from social media, protecting them against harmful features, said Colorado's Attorney General Phil Weiser in a statement. The agreement exceeded what most courts might order, he added. The settlement effectively ends a bellwether federal trial in the U.S. Northern District of California in Oakland, where California, Colorado, Kentucky, and New Jersey were seeking roughly $200 billion

over accusations that Meta harmed children. The states filed their agreement with Meta on Wednesday morning in that court, and Judge Yvonne Gonzalez-Rogers approved it. Separately, Meta said on Wednesday that it settled with Texas for about $1 billion over similar allegations. The company still faces numerous other lawsuits from school districts and individuals, some of which are scheduled for trial in the coming months. Meta's stock rose on the news, closing up just over 1%. The company is valued at $1.47 trillion and most recently generated $60.8 billion in quarterly revenue. The settlement could signal an inflection point for a social media industry that has largely escaped regulatory scrutiny over the harms its products have caused children. The amount, paid in installments over 10 years, is one of the highest ever reached by a tech company to states. Meta wouldn't settle unless it sees the writing on the wall and feels really exposed, said Nora Freeman Engstrom, a law professor at Stanford University. The full value of Meta's payout depends on whether other social media companies also settle with the states and agree to financial penalties and product changes. Meta will initially pay about $12 billion. It will pay an additional $5 billion if Snap, TikTok, and YouTube also settle with the states and agree to financial penalties and product changes. In a call with reporters on Wednesday, Meta's legal team said the company negotiated the terms of its settlement to require the other companies to join, setting industry standards that would not single out Meta. Meta wants to ensure, quote, teens have a safe and productive experience on our platforms, unquote, and it, quoting again, partnered with state attorneys general to set a new industry standard, C.J. Mahoney, Meta's chief legal officer, wrote in a blog post. He implored other companies to settle. This framework will only work if all our peers join us, he added, because teens move fluidly across dozens of apps. We need an industry-wide solution. The agreement may also play into other legal claims against Meta, TikTok, YouTube, and Snap, the owner of Snapchat. States, schools, and teenagers have filed thousands of lawsuits against the tech companies, accusing them of targeting young users with product features that are as addictive as cigarettes or digital casinos, drawing inspiration in part from a legal playbook used against big tobacco in the 1990s. The tech companies have argued that they have added safety features for children and are protected by a law, Section 230 of the Communications Decency Act, which shields companies from liability for what their users post. Some of the lawsuits were grouped into a series of bellwether personal injury cases brought by individual teenagers in California state court. Some are scheduled for trial in October. A separate group of federal cases is being heard in Oakland, of which some states were a part. School districts have also brought cases accusing the companies of public nuisance for the costs that schools have shouldered from social media addiction. Meta has faced an uphill battle with some of these lawsuits. In March, Meta and YouTube lost their first personal injury case, paying $6 million in damages. Separately, a New Mexico judge ordered Meta this month to pay penalties totaling nearly $1 billion in a case brought by the state attorney general for violations of consumer protection laws. Meta said it will continue to fight the other lawsuits and that it is confident it can quash any additional personal injury claims. The company's decision to settle acknowledges its vulnerability as the trials have shaped a negative narrative about its treatment of young users. Mark Zuckerberg, Meta's chief executive, has had to defend himself against evidence that he knew of harms caused to children. He had been expected to testify again at the trial in Oakland. Last month, Meta said that it had spent about $2 billion in the second quarter alone to handle its legal challenges.
The agreement also ends a trial brought by Tennessee's state attorney general against Meta for consumer protection violations. The settlement will effectively force Meta to make major product changes for all U.S. teen users. The company agreed to interrupt endless scrolling and to impose 2-hour daily time limits on Instagram and Facebook. To avoid addictive use and sleep interruptions, the company will limit usage between midnight and 6 a.m. and silence notification during school hours of 8 a.m. to 3 p.m. Meta will also limit features that psychologists link to negative social comparisons, such as beauty filters and a tallying of the like button clicks. It will also strengthen age verification tools and parental controls. Many of the changes are similar to ones that Meta has made in the last year. The company has for years committed to enforcing age requirements and creating technology that figures out if teenagers are lying about their age. But as part of the settlement, Meta said it would invest more in that effort. The changes are significant, but not totally revolutionary, said Vincent Jorleman, the director of the Life Sciences Law and Policy Center at the Berkeley Center for Law and Technology, adding that some of the restrictions already exist in Europe. I do think that using these platforms as a minor will start to look pretty different than it did 5 years ago, Mr. Jorleman added. There are going to be a lot more restrictions. Still, state attorneys general said the concessions were a big win. This is a monumental public health victory for young people in D.C. and across the country, and the safety features Meta is required to install will fundamentally and immediately change how young people use Instagram and Facebook, Brian Schwab, the Attorney General of the District of Columbia, said in a statement. He noted that Meta was the first social media company to settle with the states, and added that it will not be the last. The agreement between Meta and the states also imposes tougher penalties and higher costs if other social media companies reach similar agreements. For example, if YouTube and TikTok also settle litigation previously brought by the states, Meta would reduce its daily time limits on Instagram and Facebook to 1 hour from 2. The aim is to pressure the other social media companies into agreeing to the same rules, creating an industry standard that doesn't overly penalize or single out Meta. Meta, while they are a major player in the industry and they have visited enormous mental health harms on kids through their products and their designs, they are not the only player in the industry doing so, and others rightfully must be held accountable, California Attorney General Rob Bonta said in a call with reporters on Wednesday. Snap and YouTube, which is owned by Alphabet, declined to comment. TikTok did not immediately respond to requests for comment. A settlement with dozens of states would indicate that for Meta, the cost of maintaining infinite scroll, autoplay, filters, etc. is just too big a risk for the company, said Stuart Benjamin, a professor at Duke School of Law and the co-director of Duke's Center for Innovation Policy. Quote, and they have concluded that they've just got to end that risk one way or another. Separately, Meta's settlement with Texas requires the company to make product changes similar to those in the agreement reached with other states. The $1 billion will help fund things like youth mental health services and grants for Texas schools, the state said in a news release. That agreement brings Meta's combined settlements with states to over $18 billion. Now, a story headlined, At Home and Abroad, Deference to Trump Turns Increasingly to Defiance. It's news analysis by Peter Baker, the chief White House correspondent, who is covering his 6th presidency. This is a summer movie that's been seen before. President Trump makes demands. When the other side does not give him what he wants, he escalates with bombastic threats of crippling punishment. The other side surrenders. Except that Mark Carney, the Prime Minister of Canada, evidently has not read the script.
His refusal to buckle in the face of Mr. Trump's trade ultimatum, even at the cost of retaliatory tariffs, has flipped the narrative of the president's second term. Instead of giving in, Mr. Carney is testing whether defiance is a viable strategy against Mr. Trump. The age of capitulation that defined Mr. Trump's return to office may be starting to fade. World leaders and domestic institutions are, in some cases at least, showing less willingness to submit to Mr. Trump's will. European leaders have refused to join his war with Iran. Prime Minister Benjamin Netanyahu of Israel flatly rejected his Gaza plan. Gulf Arab states forced him to abandon plans to charge a shipping toll at the Strait of Hormuz. Universities and law firms are rebuffing his directives rather than signing on the bottom line. Bond markets are rebelling against his fiscal policies. Even the ABC network, whose $16 million payment to settle a Trump lawsuit was seen as an early example of yielding to the president, has discovered that it did not buy peace and is now suing his administration for threatening its broadcast licenses. None of which means that Mr. Trump should be underestimated. Although his poll numbers are at or near historic lows, he remains the most dominant figure on the planet, able to reset the terms of the global conversation on a whim with a social media post, and unafraid of wielding power in ways that his predecessors did not. He may yet bring Canada and Israel to heel through force of personality, tariffs, or other means. The Supreme Court has given him one free pass after another to use his executive authority as he sees fit, whether it be taking control of independent agencies, building his cherished ballroom, or trying to crack down on mail-in voting. And every time someone predicts that Republicans in Congress will finally begin exhibiting some independence, they prove the prognosticators wrong. While they have resisted his pressure in some instances lately, Senate confirmation of Todd Blanche as Attorney General made clear that he still dominates his party's congressional wing. But even among Republicans, there are some worrisome signs for the president. Although he has successfully punished several prominent Republican lawmakers he deemed disloyal by rallying his MAGA base to defeat them in party primaries this year, GOP voters have rejected Mr. Trump's endorsed candidates in 10 nominating contests, including 6 in August alone. Polls show his support among Republicans slipping. I think that in recent weeks have been somewhat of an inflection point, said Norm Eisen, a former Obama White House lawyer and founder of a group called Democracy Defenders Fund, who has been waging multiple court fights against Mr. Trump. Quote, "At home and abroad, pro-democracy forces and everybody else are standing up to him with much more widespread vigor," unquote. Among others, Mr. Eisen has been involved in legal battles over the John F. Kennedy Center for the Performing Arts, birthright citizenship, the Federal Reserve, and the aborted prosecution of a former Olympian charged with vandalizing the Lincoln Memorial Reflecting Pool. "To the extent that there's been a shift," Mr. Eisen said, "it owes in part to overreaching by Mr. Trump. Trump has been his own worst enemy," he said. Mr. Trump and his advisors reject that assessment, of course, and point to his continuing ability to shape events. In a series of social media posts in recent days, the president has taken credit for falling crime rates and insisted that he is winning the war with Iran. He has disputed polls showing his unpopularity and rejected stories about recent primary losses. "The actual polls are tremendous, and the spirit in our country has never been higher," he wrote. "We're winning against everyone, including Iran, whose country is in economic and military death spiral." That's a quote. He said that his endorsements are stronger than ever,
and asserted that the Republican candidates who were defeated despite his support were never going to prevail. The few that lost were done out of loyalty, he wrote. It was almost impossible for them to win, but I felt obligated to go with them because they were, in my opinion, good people. Mr. Trump did not have to explain away losses when he first returned to the White House last year. In his early months, it seemed that he was winning across the board. Even without a strong mandate, he won a second term with just 49.9% of the popular vote. He managed to impose his will across society. He dictated to private businesses how they should make decisions and universities how they should teach. He made diversity programs so radioactive that employers around the country dropped them. He gutted federal agencies without asking Congress, took over the Kennedy Center, and used the power of government to go after his enemies. And in the process, he succeeded in pressuring others to follow his desires. Law firms, universities, media firms, and tech billionaires bent over backward to show deference as they changed policies to suit him or agreed to multi-million-dollar deals that he demanded. Jacob Weisberg, who chronicled the trend of submission in a new book coming out next month called Profiles in Cowardice, said that the incentives have begun to reverse and that giving in to Mr. Trump can now generate a costly backlash. The price has risen on the other side for capitulation, he said, citing as an example the wave of criticism when Yale University began negotiating with the Trump administration. Still, he cautioned against overstating how much has changed yet. There's some signs, but there have been signs before, and people have gotten ahead of themselves, Mr. Weisberg said. I believe it will start to turn around at some point, and I think it's tied to Trump's popularity. I've always thought that when he gets down below 30s, you'll start to see different behavior. And there are some indications that's happening. There are indications that is happening overseas as well, at least in Europe and to a lesser extent the Middle East. When Mr. Trump became president again last year, NATO allies bowed to his pressure and agreed to increase military spending. But now they are more resistant to his demands across the board, from Prime Minister Pedro Sanchez of Spain on the left to Prime Minister Giorgia Meloni of Italy on the right. It's good politics for a lot of these European leaders to stand up to him, said Matthew Craning, a senior fellow at the Atlantic Council's Scowcroft Center for Strategy and Security, and a former national security official under three presidents of both parties, including Mr. Trump. Quote, "We see that most clearly in Spain, but also in other places in Europe," unquote. It seemed to change early in the year when Mr. Trump pushed to take over Greenland, which is part of Denmark, a NATO ally. Mr. Trump even held out the possibility of using military power to seize the expansive island, raising the prospect of NATO at war with itself. Rather than trying to placate him, as they had in the past, European leaders spoke out forcefully against Mr. Trump, and some even sent a small number of troops to Greenland for military exercises to make the point. Greenland was a turning point in part because it was an attack on the sovereignty of Europe itself, and Europeans began to understand at that point that there was simply no end to Trump's rapaciousness and to his demands, said Jeremy Shapiro, a former State Department official, now at the European Council on Foreign Relations. Mr. Kranig said he has heard the same from European leaders. That's one they come back to over and over again, he said. It's one thing to say we need to spend more on defense. It's one thing to have a trade war. But a NATO ally threatening military force against another NATO ally, that's crossing a line. For all that, he noted, European leaders are not looking for a fight with Mr. Trump either, and they have stuck with their commitment to increase military spending. It does seem like they're going all in, Mr. Kranig said.
and he noted that Chancellor Friedrich Merz of Germany, while criticizing the Iran war, is allowing American forces to use bases in the country. The clash with Canada brings a lot of that history to the fore. Both sides have continued to escalate in recent days. In a speech announcing that he had broken off talks last week, Mr. Carney said he had long warned that, quote, America is trying to break us so they can own us, and I promise that that will never happen, unquote. Mr. Trump on Tuesday denounced Mr. Carney as a, quote, weak and ineffective prime minister, unquote, and threatened to change the name of Lake Ontario to Lake America, since, quote, we don't expect to be doing much business with Ontario any longer, unquote. Kush Desai, a White House spokesman, said that Mr. Trump had offered Canada an attractive deal. With so much of Canada's economy reliant on exporting to the United States, which has an over 12 times larger economy and 7 times larger population, Canada's position is less about defiance and more about short-term foolishness, he said in an email. Leaders across the world are watching. Mr. Shapiro said they, quote, mostly now believe that backing down in the face of Trumpian aggression or insults only encourages more demands, unquote. He added, I think Carney is setting the template for how they will respond to future Trumpian tariff threats. We move now to a story headlined, Catastrophic Flood Hits Nepal, Engulfing Crowds and Causing Quake. It's by Binod Gimeyer, reporting from Kathmandu, as well as Leo Sands and Michael Levinson. The wave came without warning. A giant torrent of mud, water, and ice. It smashed through buildings, swept away buses, snapped bridges into pieces, and engulfed people who tried to run but were overtaken by its destructive force. When it was over on Wednesday, at least 160 people had been killed, and hundreds more had been left missing on the border between Nepal and Tibet, a rugged region of lush Green River gorges surrounded by the highest peaks in the world, the snowy Himalayas. Initial assessments by geologists and glaciologists indicated that enormous chunks of ice, possibly 2,000 feet wide, had snapped off a glacier at an altitude of 17,000 feet and tumbled thousands of feet into a river valley below. Along the way, the avalanche pulverized itself into a fast-moving barrage of ice and rock that crushed everything in its path. The bottom looks like a bomb exploded. It's just deposits from the broken-up glacier, said Daniel Shugar, a geologist at the University of Calgary in Canada, who studied satellite imagery of the disaster zone. Shaking in the area, first recorded as a 4.4 magnitude earthquake, was actually caused by the landslide itself, according to the United States Geological Survey. The shaking from the landslide ultimately registered at a magnitude of 5.2, the agency said. Nepali officials said they had no advanced warning before violent floods of water and mud unleashed by the avalanche crashed through villages on the Bodakoshi River, where thousands of people live. There was no rain in Nepal, so we were not expecting anything like this, said Narendra Pariyar, the chief district officer of Rasuwa, one of the areas hit by the floods. As many as 391 tourists, including 291 foreigners, have been reported missing in Nepal, the country's tourism board said in a statement. They included more than 100 visitors from India, a dozen Britons, and at least 3 Americans. Citizens of Australia, the Netherlands, Malaysia, and South Africa were also among the missing. Surveillance video from the Geelong port of entry on the border between Nepal and the Tibet region of China showed dozens of people running away moments before a huge mudslide obliterated a large building. It then enveloped the people and the camera recording the scene.
A second video from the border crossing captured another crowd sprinting down a road seconds before a titanic blast of mud swept away buses parked nearby, knocked down a building, and engulfed everything in sight. The Nepali police said at least 157 people in the country had been killed. At least 19 bridges and 24 miles of road, as well as schools and hydropower plants, were destroyed, Nepali officials said. Chinese officials reported 3 deaths in Tibet, although the toll there was expected to rise. The Chinese state news agency Xinhua said there had been significant casualties in the Girong port of entry. China's leader, Xi Jinping, ordered the local authorities to make every effort to search for and rescue missing residents. The disaster added to the challenges already confronting Nepal's recently elected government, led by Prime Minister Bailendra Shah, a former rapper and mayor who is 36 and was lifted to power by a youth-led protest movement last year. As rescue efforts got underway, the Nepali army said it had mobilized 12 helicopters, set up a temporary hospital in the flood zone, and evacuated at least 25 seriously injured people in the capital, Kathmandu. Nepal's education minister, Sasmit Pokhrel, said the country had also appealed for help from its larger neighbors, China and India. The largest group of missing people, at least 100, were from India, according to Nepali and Indian officials. Many of them had been on a pilgrimage to Mount Kailash in Tibet, which is revered by many Hindus as the spiritual home of the god Shiva. The influential Indian spiritual guru and entrepreneur known as Sadhguru said 77 people on tours organized by his foundation had been at an immigration center on the Nepal-Tibet border when the floodwaters hit. There has been no official information on the whereabouts of any of the people who were at the immigration office, he wrote on social media. Quote, "We are working with the authorities to see if we can get to the location and stand ready to be part of the rescue efforts," unquote. Prime Minister Narendra Modi of India said on social media that he had expressed his condolences to his Nepali counterpart, Mr. Shah, and would provide humanitarian assistance as needed. The Indian embassy in Nepal said it was coordinating with Nepal on rescue and relief efforts. "The people of India stand in solidarity with their sisters and brothers in Nepal at this difficult time," Mr. Modi said. Scientists said warming temperatures caused by climate change may have accelerated the glacier's collapse, although they cautioned that it was too early to determine a precise cause. Across the fast-warming Himalayas, melting glaciers are presenting dangerous new opportunities for avalanches and earthquakes to cause destruction. In 2021, a Himalayan glacier broke off and caused major flooding in the northern India state of Uttarakhand, killing more than 100 people. "This is one of the most devastating floods I can remember seeing in this region," said Tenzing Chogyal Sherpa, an expert in atmospheric and water processes at Utrecht University in the Netherlands. He added that the disaster was a brutal reminder for those living in Himalayan valleys that changes in the climate mean, quote, "events like this may happen again," unquote. Now a story headlined, "The South Loved Dolly Parton. It Saw the Best of Itself in Her." It's by Rick Rojas and Emily Cochran. Rojas, who reported from Atlanta, and Cochran, who reported from Nashville, cover the South for The Times. The unmistakable likeness of Dolly Parton, with bright eyes and hair reaching for heaven, has been immortalized on murals in Nashville. She has been emblazoned on official state license plates on minivans cruising toward Knoxville. And she's been sculpted in bronze outside the courthouse in Sevierville, the little Tennessee town in the Smokies, where the legend began. She inspired drag brunches in Atlanta and a Mardi Gras club in New Orleans, where crowds would put on wigs and boas and sequins in an effort to be just a little more like her.
in the South, where she was born and raised, and steeped in long traditions of storytelling and self-deprecating humor that she harnessed into a singular career, Ms. Parton ascended from successful singer and actress into a figure larger than life. Since her death on Tuesday at age 80, many of her fellow Southerners said they were not simply mourning an icon, they were mourning one of their own. She loved this area, and she was proud of it, and we saw ourselves differently because of her, said Regina Murray, who lives in Knoxville, Tennessee, and grew up near the Sevier County line. Quote, I think it gave each of us a sense of, we're good enough, we're okay, unquote. Beyond the South, in a country and culture splintered into countless silos organized by race, partisan affiliation, class, religion, generation, sexual orientation, and gender identity, Ms. Parton has been recognized as a rare individual who engendered affection and respect across many of those lines. She could sometimes test the limits of that bond, taking stances that many in the South might object to. Yet it still endured. She would challenge you to not love her, said Scott Borchetta, the president and chief executive of Big Machine Label Group, which helped distribute her recent rock album. There was no way that you were not going to love Dolly Parton. Ms. Parton's fans in the South idolized her for all the ways she was exceptional, the musical talent, the charisma, the altruism. Yet so much of the love was grounded in a sense that she wasn't all that different from them either. She shared an accent and a sense of humor. Like many Southerners, she embraced her faith, which for her was a form of Christianity anchored in love. She appreciated a pork roast, especially the fatty part. And often as her gifts and her work ethic opened a broader world to her, she always came home. Dolly was our royalty in the South, and Dolly was the person that I think everyone aspired to be, who everyone respected and everyone understood, said David Steele Ewing, a historian and tour guide in Nashville. Quote, a lot of Dolly was the hair and the makeup and the rhinestones, but the real Dolly was the voice, the generosity, and the kindness to everybody, no matter who they were, unquote. Some believed that finding wider success as a Southerner often required a devil's bargain. You can either be Southern or you can be smart and successful, said Landon Bryant, a devoted fan of Ms. Parton's who lives in Laurel, Mississippi, and has built a career as a social media influencer, performer, and author with his interpretation of Southern culture and customs. Other celebrities softened their accents or took on a more polished look, while some surrendered to the caricature. She carved another path. With everything she did, Mr. Bryant said, she was just like, this is who I am, and I'm going to be as big as I can be, and was so unapologetic about it while at the same time loving on everybody. She took a firm hand in the myth-making, mindful of everything stamped with her name and associated with her reputation. She also walled off much of her personal life from the public, particularly her long marriage with her husband Carl Dean, who died last year at 82. Her death has prompted a sprawling endeavor to assess the vast reach of her legacy, which encompasses dozens of albums, classic Southern films like Steel Magnolias, an inspirational fair informed by her faith, her theme park, frozen foods, and beauty products. The enduring appeal of films like 9 to 5, Beyoncé's cover of Ms. Parton's song Jolene, and collaborations with newer artists ingratiated Ms. Parton with younger audiences. She has been lauded for her abilities as a songwriter. She was not only wildly prolific, but she also knew how to tell a story, capturing the character and the struggles of the world she grew up in. She was a philanthropist, with projects like the Imagination Library, using the lesson of her father's illiteracy to help thousands of students improve their reading. She donated millions of dollars for disaster relief and vaccine research at Vanderbilt University.
She was also a one-woman economic engine. By attracting tourists to the hills of eastern Tennessee with ventures like Dollywood, her theme park, she brought opportunity to a place that had been starved of it. "Our livelihoods are the way they are because of her," said Hannah.

This service is intended solely for individuals who cannot read conventional print due to a disability. Ineligible listeners risk infringing on copyright laws, and KPBS Radio Reading Service is not responsible for any violations that may occur. Our service may not be redistributed without our written consent. If you agree to these conditions, please continue listening.

Hello and welcome to our program. My name is Geetha Martin, and I will be reading articles from The New Yorker here on Sight into Sound Radio. The New Yorker, August the 10th. Our far-flung correspondents for ransom. Thousands have been taken by Nigerian bandits. One man was abducted twice. By Alexis Okeowe. Izuchukwu Anyanwu, a university lecturer in Abuja, Nigeria, came home one evening and settled in for a quiet night. It was September 2023, and he had spent the afternoon playing soccer with his friends on the campus of Veritas University, where he taught. He was tired and was running a fever, so he took a shower and had some tea and bread. He also took some medicine for malaria, in case he had contracted it. His wife, Immaculata, put their infant daughter to sleep, then went to bed herself. Around midnight, Anyanwu was watching a political news program on TV when he heard a noise at the outer door of the veranda. It sounded as though someone was trying to break in. There had been a power outage that night, and he was using a solar energy system to run the TV. He opened a window, but couldn't see who was there. "I was scared," but he told me recently. "I started shouting, 'Who is that? Who is that?'" At 38, Anyanwu is slim and bearded, with a youthful face. He grew up in a small town in the southeast of the corner, then went to Veritas, a Catholic university, to get a master's in political theory. He eventually was offered a teaching job and rented a space in Zuma 2, a neighborhood just outside the university's gates, where many faculty members live. It's on the northern outskirts of the city, in the rocky foothills of some nearby mountains. "I felt safe," he said. "My hope was to build up my academic profile and eventually have my own house here." His daughter would be turning one in February, and the family was planning a big celebration. As the noises grew louder, Anyanwu tried calling a neighborhood watch group, then some friends. But the calls didn't connect. His wife woke up and the two of them screamed out the window for help. Then the intruders broke the locks. "That is when I saw that it was over," he said. 17 men entered his house, some wearing camouflage and carrying AK-47s, rocket-propelled grenade launchers, and machine guns. "They seemed armed like people going to war," he recalled. They made Anyanwu and Sunday Ujab, a 21-year-old who lived with his family and helped with housework, lie on the floor in the sitting room, then demanded that Immaculata show them where the valuables were kept. Anyanwu protested, telling them that he was not a politician and had no money. Since there was little of value, the men took rice, ground nuts, soft drink,

0: drinks and powdered milk. A few finished onion mousse leftover tea and bread. The men took away onion mousse and Uja's phones and brought the two to the neighboring house to kidnap a local trader. Then they all set off on foot toward the mountains. The captives carried the stolen food. Anyanwu was still in the house clothes, shorts, a polo shirt, and slippers. They walked through the forest for hours. The area was wild and uninhabited. But the bandits moved through it with practiced ease. There were those that went ahead of us and then gave signals for us to continue. Anyanwu said, "The kidnappers were all Fulani, a Muslim-majority ethnic group whose members live largely in the north of the country. Considering their sophisticated weaponry, he wondered if they were associated with the Islamist militant group Boko Haram. But the men didn't give a name for their group or profess any particular ideology. They set up camp in a forest near a village called Tunga Maje. Anyanwu knew their location because he saw the address of a local manufacturer on a package of bread that the kidnappers bought. He and the other two hostages were kept in a cave. It was the rainy season, and he had to put leaves on the wet ground to sleep. He could hear the voices of another group of hostages somewhere in the forest out of sight. They kept them apart from us," he said. The man asked what each of the hostages did for a living. They were trying to profile us to know how much they could demand," Anyanwu said. He tried to downplay his position at the university, but they set a ransom of 150 million naira, or about $200,000, to release him and Uja. I told them, "If I had such an amount, you wouldn't have been able to access me," he said. "You saw the house I was living in." They eventually agreed to half the figure. They gave him his phone back to call his family, but he couldn't remember his wife's new phone number. He called his uncle and then his priest. In the days that followed, he called other relatives. While he was on the phone, the kidnappers beat him with machetes, wires, and the butts of their guns so that his family would know he was in danger. Before each phone call, he would get excited to hear a familiar voice, then remember the brutal beatings to come. After a few weeks, when the bandits saw that he could not raise the money, they relented, selling for a ransom of about $6,000, which his sister brought, a transfer point. But several days passed, and they still didn't release him and Uja. The bandits finally told Anyanwu that they had decided that his family hadn't paid enough. The next day, one of the men brought him before the Oga, their boss, who said that they would cut off his leg as punishment. The Oga asked him to choose which leg to lose. Anyanwu started crying and begged for mercy, saying he would bleed to death. But the Oga insisted, he said, and he chose the left one. Kidnapping was so rampant in Nigeria that it seems as if everyone knows someone who has been taken. People have been kidnapped while driving on interstate roads, while worshiping at church, and while sleeping in their homes. The novelist Chimamanda Ngozi Adichie, Late's father, a professor, was once kidnapped on the road between his hometown and the university town where he lived. He was released 3 days later after his family paid a ransom. The mother of the former finance minister, Ngozi Okonjo-Iweala was taken, so were an Anglican archbishop and his wife. At least 4,700 Nigerians were kidnapped between July 2024 and June 2025, and more than 700 of them were killed, according to the research firm SBM Intelligent Victims Families and Friends collectively paid more than 2.5 billion naira, or about $1.5 million, to kidnappers during that time, double the figure from the year before. This study relied on cases reported in the media, meaning that the real total is almost certainly higher. The kidnap for ransom industry has become one of the most lucrative in the country. The crisis began in the 90s. In the Niger Delta, militant groups had formed there to oppose the exploitation and pollution of their communities by foreign oil companies such as Shell, and they began abducting oil workers and demanding ransoms from the companies as a form of protest. In the 2000s, criminal gangs in the southeast began emulating the practice, but as a way of making money rather than as an act of resistance. They often seized people from vehicles on busy roads. People could not go home for Christmas. Abu Bakr Siddiq Mohammed, the director of a Nigerian think tank, called the Center for Democratic Development Research and Training, told me. The gangs would pay cattle herders in the vast, ungoverned forests of northern Nigeria to hold the hostages until ransoms were paid. That is how some of them were actually initiated into kidnapping, Mohammed said. In 2009, Boko Haram, based in the northeast of the country, began a campaign of guerrilla attacks and suicide bombings in an effort to establish a caliphate in the region. It declared itself against Western-style education and began kidnapping children from schools and forcing them to convert to Islam. Fighters raped the girls and married them against their will. In 2014, Boko Haram took almost 300 girls from secondary school in Chibok. The whereabouts of some 90 were still unknown. Last November, the group is believed to have kidnapped about 300 students from a Catholic school, some as young as 5. In the Northwest, the practice spread throughout less ideological conflicts. There are ongoing disputes in the region between farmers from the Hausa ethnic group and Fulani cattle herders over access to grazing land. Attacks between the communities have displaced thousands of people. Some young herders turn to organized crime. Initially, they would go to a village, attack, and extract money from the local notables, Mohammed said. Then they moved to blocking local highways to seize whatever is in the vehicles. Then they started kidnapping people. Today, according to a report from the U.S. Commission on International Religious Freedom, some 30,000 armed Fulani militants operate in Nigeria. Some groups consist of only a couple of dozens people, others several hundred. The groups are usually named for their leaders. One of the most brutal is led by Bello Tourji, a Fulani man believed to be in his early 30s. Tourji uses the languages of Fulani liberation. He told a Nigerian newspaper called the Daily Trust that he had been forced into banditry because of genocide being committed against the Fulani, and that a group of farmers had stolen 1,000 cattle from his family and killed several of his relatives. His group now carries out kidnappings, extortions, and evictions in farming communities. A few years ago, a pseudonymous musician released a song called Turji, a Hero, angering many Nigerians. A group led by a man named Ado Aleru, which kidnapped 25 schoolgirls last November, has promised to stop its campaign if the government provides alternative means of livelihood for its followers, along with better schools and hospitals and access to clean water. Turji and Aleru did not respond to requests for a comment. When we started our work, they had grievances, and they were eager to discuss them, Muhammad said of the militant groups. But the ones he sees today are very dangerous because they are just criminals. Young bandits brag about their kidnappings on TikTok. A screenshot from one man's account shows him in a traditional Fulani tunic and turban, wearing dark sunglasses and flashy rings. He has a stack of cash in one hand, another stack in his mouth, like a nomadic herder who doubles as a rapper. A kidnapping group led by a man named Kachala Mati also makes money from illegal gold mining in the state of Zamfara and has begun forcing nearby residents to work in the mines. There are now no-go areas of the country, Muhammad said. They have been taken over by bandits, and nobody passes there. The government's efforts to alleviate the crisis have been ineffective. Mike Ejiofor, a former director of the Department of State Services, the country's domestic intelligence agency, told me that the police and the military do not have the resources to deal with the situation. There is inadequate funding, he said. In 2010, Nigeria awarded a $470 million contract to a Chinese company to install CCTV cameras around Abuja. There is still not a single working camera, and the money is unaccounted for. A government program called the Safe Schools Initiative was given $30 million in 2014 to provide guards for schools, create security plans for them, and work with the government to develop a rapid response system for attacks. None of this appears to have been done. Investigators of the program's implementation found that more than 1,600 children have been abducted since its work began. A government spokesperson said that the initiative is ongoing, but that local compliance levels are unknown. Paying a ransom is technically illegal in Nigeria, a crime that carries a minimum prison sentence of 15 years under the country's Terrorism Prevention and Prohibition Act. In reality, though, it's often the only way to get people back alive. Even the government has been accused of secretly paying ransoms for cases that make international news. A former intelligence official told me that the Office of the National Security Advisor has paid ransom in at least a few high-profile kidnapping cases. A spokesperson for the Nigerian government maintains that it does not pay ransoms. Payments are mostly made in cash, with the money routed through multiple middlemen. No government will openly admit that it has paid ransom to criminals, the former intelligence official said. That will serve incentives to the criminals. Still, the cycle continues. In 2022, a terrorist kidnapped dozens of people from a train between Abuja and Kaduna. and Tukur Mamu, a newspaper publisher, negotiated their release. The government is now prosecuting Mamu for coordinating with Boko Haram to demand ransom money from the families and to take a cut for himself. Mamu denies the charge and says that the families themselves suggested paying the ransoms. Ejiofor told me that he too was kidnapped in 2017 while driving across the country, but he would not admit to paying a ransom. "I was just freed," he said. "In my position as a former official, I don't encourage payment of ransoms, and I wouldn't want to be seen as paying a ransom." In the forest, Anyanwu placed his left leg on a rock, and the Oga told one of the men to get a sharp machete. But after a moment, the Oga called the man off. "They said my people need to bring the money quickly," Anyanwu said. Not long afterward, the group heard drones in the sky and started moving again, perhaps to evade capture by the military. They trekked for 2 days to a big camp. It looked like a market with at least 300 bandits. "They were on motorbikes," Anyanwu recalled. "They were shouting, firing guns. What scared me the most were the ages I was seeing. You see children who are 10, 14. They were the ones busy servicing the guns, assembling them." While en route, the bandits had kidnapped several more hostages. Two farmers, an elderly school principal, and a man who had met with the group to deliver a ransom for his brother and was abducted himself. The kidnappers had begun making Uja fetch water, gather firewood, and carry out other tasks. So while most of the hostages were chained to one another, Uja was allowed to roam. One night in December, Anyanwu woke up at around 4 a.m. to learn that Uja and the two farmers had run away. The bandits caught one of the farmers, tied him to a tree, and began beating him. Blood was gushing from his body, Anyanwu recalled. "We pleaded for them to stop, but Uja escaped." Meanwhile, Immaculata, Anyanwu's wife, was struggling to get enough money for his additional ransom payment. She was going house to house to beg for contributions. By January, Anyanwu was wasting away. His slippers had fallen apart and his clothes were torn. The hostages ate only white rice, and not every day. The water they drank was dirty. They washed themselves in a river just once or twice a month without soap. "My skin was peeling off," Anyanwu said. "The kidnappers were calling me skeleton. They would look at me and start laughing." But later that month, Anyanwu got his own chance to escape. The hostages were being watched by a bandit who was epileptic, and he had a seizure. They splashed water on his face to revive him. As he came to, they asked him for the keys to his shackles so that they could urinate, and he relented out of gratitude. Once free, they fled in different directions. Anyanwu ran all night for 9 hours. Finally, he lay down under a tree and slept. When he woke up, he crossed a ravine and saw cigarette butts and human skulls on the ground. "I was scared," he said. "I didn't know what to do." He was determined to make it home for his daughter's first birthday on February the 4th. The next morning, he encountered a Fulani herdsman who let him use his phone to call his wife. Immaculata had just dropped off another ransom payment of about $4,500. The money was lost, but she was glad that he was free. After he hung up, the herdsman made his own call, and very quickly, four men from a different bandit group arrived with AK-47s. Anyanwu pleaded with them for help. The bandits took him to their camp, where they gave him medicine and food and expressed sympathy about his long captivity. They seemed kind. I thought this was the point that they would let me go home, Onion Mu said. But that night they chained him up and told him to call his wife for another ransom. He was a hostage again. The violence in Nigeria has become a cause of célèbre for the American right. Since Donald Trump's first term, Christian activist groups, including one called Aid to the Church in Need, have been lobbying the U.S. government to do something about the persecution of Nigerian Christians by Islamist groups. They made progress last year when Riley Moore, a Republican congressman from West Virginia, introduced a resolution condemning violence against Christians in Muslim-majority countries, and Ted Cruz, the senator from Texas, introduced a bill calling for sanctions against Nigeria. Activists also met with Sebastian Gorka, a member of the National Security Council, and other White House officials. Soon afterward, Trump announced that Islamist terrorists were kidnapping and killing Christians in Nigeria. Celebrities have since joined in. The rapper Nicki Minaj, who have recently taken a political turn to the right, testified before the United Nations about the oppression of Christians. The TV host Bill Maher called the situation an attempted genocide. I recently passed a billboard in Manhattan with the words, "End the genocide in Nigeria," next to an illustration of a woman holding a baby in front of a burning church. Last Christmas, Trump, with his knowledge of Bola Tinubu, the president of Nigeria, launched an airstrike against the Islamic State in Nigeria, a terrorist group. It hit largely empty forest encampments in farmland. A Nigerian newspaper reported that villagers were visiting the site of the bombings to collect metal fragments and then selling them to scrap dealers. In Nigeria, the airstrike prompted confusion. When the allegation of genocide came, many of us were shocked, Sunday Dare, the Nigerian president's special media advisor, said. "We said genocide. Boko Haram has waged an insurgency for nearly two decades, killing tens of thousands of Nigerians. But in recent years, the group has splintered and inspired copycats. Some, such as the Islamic State West Africa province, take a hard ideological line. Others are motivated more by money than by religion. Most operate in the Muslim-majority north, and most of the victims are Muslims too, not Christians." Nasir Muazu, the security commissioner in Katsina State, told me, "Muslims bear the brunt more than anybody." 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Northern Nigeria has the highest illiteracy rates in the country and twice as much poverty as the South. The entire country is experiencing an economic crisis because of inflation caused by the recent removal of a fuel subsidy. Kidnapping has become an alternative to the formed economy. The bandits' networks are difficult to identify, in part because they are not so deeply rooted in their community's economic life. You don't know who is the informant, who is divulging information to the bandits, Muazu said. Katsina State has begun cultivating locals who might provide intelligence, but recruitment remains difficult. This year, the U.S. sent 200 military personnel to assist Nigeria in counter-terrorism efforts. Trump has launched further strikes in the country, but Sheikh Ahmed Gumi, a Muslim cleric who has acted as a middleman between the government and the bandit groups, told me that economic development would be more effective than bombs. The military approach cannot solve this problem, he said. Indiscriminate bombardment is only going to worsen the situation because we will have innocent casualties. People will start uniting against the United States. Muslims bear the brunt of both the kidnappings and the military actions against the kidnappers. Since 2014, hundreds of people have been killed in Nigerian airstrikes intended for bandit groups. In 2023, a bombing accidentally killed 85 people during a Muslim religious festival in Kaduna. This past April, a strike killed 100 civilians in Yobe State, including several children. In May, Trump posted online that U.S. and Nigerian forces had killed a leader of the Islamic State in Nigeria called the Abu Bakr al-Maynuku during a powerful and deadly strike against ISIS terrorist scum in northwest Nigeria. Nigerians were perplexed. Their government had announced 2 years before that it had killed Maynuki. The Nigerian government then clarified that the killing in 2024 had been a case of mistaken identity. Kidnappings in Nigeria target the rich and the poor, the prominent and the unlucky. Last December, Praise Idisimi, a 25-year-old nursing student, was traveling home on a bus from a Veritas University for Christmas break. After she'd been on the road for 9 hours, men with covered faces, carrying guns, stopped the vehicle and ordered the passengers to get out. "I was so scared," Idisimi said. "I thought I was going to die." One of the kidnappers cocked his gun at her and accused her of staring at him. Later, the group released some of the children and the bus driver took them to the main road. He never came back, and she wondered then whether he had been working with the bandits all along. The kidnappers made the hostages walk through the forest for almost a week, traveling each night for 10 hours. During the day, they were tied up and forced to lie on the ground in the sun. They were beaten with sticks. Idisimi's ransom was set at about $3,000. At one point, she and the other hostages tried calling the bus company for help. "They said it was none of their business," Idisimi said. "A manager at the bus company told me, it is not our business to negotiate with kidnappers. We are not security." After 6 days, her family paid the ransom and she was released. I visited Idisimi afterward at Veritas. The campus was calm, but on guard. Young people walk freely among the terracotta buildings and mango trees, but there were military posts at the gates. The kidnapping crisis keeps the university tense up at every moment, Hyacinth Ichoku, the vice chancellor of Veritas, said. Students are afraid. Their parents worried. The university has increased its security. Ichoku said that the members of the police, state security services, and local watch groups patrol the campus. He rarely slept through the night. He usually woke up several times to check in with campus security. I sat with Idisimi in Ichoku's office. She appeared younger than her age, with a soft voice and a thin frame. She was seeing a therapist, but still had nightmares. She was having difficulty keeping up with her living expenses because her family was in debt after paying her ransom. Ichoku said that he would help arrange some kind of financial assistance. Nigerians are not always better off when they seek help from the police. Adoyi Omale, a lecturer and a politician who lives in Abuja, was kidnapped from his car while driving out of town with his niece and two builders who were working on his home. It was broad daylight at around 2 o'clock in the afternoon, he recalled. His family paid a ransom of about $6,000 for the release of Omale and one of the builders. I went straight to the police, he said. Instead of receiving help, he was given a bill for the money they had spent on the case. Getting his niece and the other builder back to Abuja, hiring local vigilantes to look for Omale, holding his car at the station. The total was about $1,200. I just paid them, he said. I wanted to get myself back to Abuja. A spokeswoman for the police blamed this on the actions of the rogue officer. It's wrong, she said, adding, it's bad enough that we could not stop the kidnapping. In January 2024, Mansour al-Qadri Yar, a civil servant, was kidnapped with his five daughters from his home in Abuja. They marched us all out, he said. Kadrier called his brother, who called the police, and when they arrived, there was a shootout. But the bandits overpowered the police and took the hostages into the woods. Kadri Yar's daughter, Nadira, had been unable to cover her hair with a hijab before they left, which made her feel exposed. Her older sister, Nabiha, was the bravest among them. Even when the bandits pointed a gun at her, she didn't flinch. Kadri Yar agreed to pay a ransom of about $60,000, then was released so that he could gather the money. When he returned to Abuja, he learned that his brother had been killed in the shootout. A relative started an online fundraising campaign for his daughter's ransom, but a week passed and they still didn't have enough money. The bandits then called to say that they had killed Nabiha in punishment. It was a calamity, Kadrier said. After Nabiha's death, more donations came in and the family paid the ransom. Kadriyar's remaining daughters were released. We were celebrating, we were thanking God, he said. He grieved for his daughter and brother, but tried to focus on his gratitude that the rest of them had survived. When I visited the family, Nadira could joke darkly about her ordeal. Before it happened, I was trying to lose weight, she said. So I was kind of happy that I was walking. I was getting my steps in. Kadriyar had since moved his family. An apartment in a more secure part of Abuja, but it was expensive. We are not finding life easy, he said. On February the 4th, 2024, the day of his daughter's birthday, Anyanwu captors released him. Local motorbike taxi drivers had brought money and phone cards from his sister, along with food, power banks, solar panels, and two new motorcycles. One of the drivers dropped Anyanwu off at the nearest highway, and his sister picked him up and took him to a hotel. The next day, he went to the hospital to be evaluated, then finally returned home. His wife cried when she saw him. She too had lost weight. I couldn't recognize my wife. My baby didn't know me, he said. Immaculata told me, my life was shattered. I was traumatized and very depressed, but I didn't give up. Kidnappings in Nigeria have continued unabated. In Kogi State, bandits recently raided an orphanage and took 23 children hostage. In Katsina State, a retired military general and his wife were kidnapped from his car. The general later died in captivity. More than 1,100 people were kidnapped in northern Nigeria in the first 3 months of 2026, according to Amnesty International. Earlier this year, I visited Anyanwu and his wife at their home in Abuja. Their bungalow has modest furniture, and sunlight filled the sitting room. Anyanwu marveled at the beauty of Immaculata, who was wearing a leopard print dress and a matching headband. They seemed protective of each other. She stayed close to Anyanwu, and I talked, keeping her eyes on him. "We are still not feeling comfortable," he said. "The incident is always with us." He was looking for academic opportunities abroad. If they had had the means, he said, they would have left the country as soon as he was released from the hospital. But they had to pay back the money they had borrowed for the three ransoms. There was no institutional support. "Nothing," Anyanwu said. "The support I got was from my friends, the school, of course, family, and the church. These days, he can't fall asleep until after midnight, the time when the bandits broke into his house." Before his abduction, Anyanwu had heard of people being kidnapped, but had not thought much about it. He said, "I never knew that it could happen to me."
1: Next article. U.S. Journal, Kaboom, Fireworks by Grucci's Empire of Explosions, by Paige Williams. A few days before the 4th of July, I was on the rooftop of a casino in Las Vegas, where I ran into the head electrician of the Eisenhower Theater at the John F. Kennedy Memorial Center for the Performing Arts, which is in Washington, D.C. The electrician, Thomas Benya, who is a licensed pyrotechnician, had come to Vegas with a swarm of other pyrotechnicians to set up and set off what was being billed as the nation's largest fireworks show. Back in D.C., President Donald Trump was claiming that his show around the National Mall would be bigger and that he would be giving a really long speech. Trump had been trying to muscle his name onto the Kennedy Center, and then, amid a series of staff departures and cancellations by performers, closed the place down for a comprehensive revitalization project. Benya, who enjoys building art with people and who has worked with at the Kennedy Center for 20 years, since he was 18, told me, "It's been traumatic. Vegas seemed unlikely to offer respite. A molten gold Trump Tower loomed over the north end of the strip. 329,000 visitors were in town to celebrate America's 250th birthday, and all of them were on an elevator. It was 1,000,000 degrees. Outside, on a different rooftop, on another day, a gloved woman, whose t-shirt read, 'As real as it gets,' paused while loading orange strobe fireworks shells into 3-inch mortars and told me, 'When you've been around 120 and above, this doesn't even feel like anything.' The best sweaty person I saw in Vegas was an older woman with upswept black hair and bangs, wearing a lime green fake chrysanthemum as plump as a grapefruit tucked behind her right ear and carrying a Spanish fan. This was at a coffee shop in the Arts District, miles from the strip. At the next table was a woman who also had black bangs, plus lip piercings and a tattoo on both wrists. She was engrossed in a book called Fool's Errand, a fantasy novel about an assassin named Fitz Chivalry Farseer, who, per a quick Google, had abandoned self-imposed exile to rescue a missing prince and navigate perilous political waters. The woman wore an Invader Zim t-shirt. Doom, doom, doom, doom, doom, doom, doom. Below ground was the Vegas Loop, Elon Musk's idea. The Loop is a privately funded system of one-way tunnels designed to ferry passengers to self-driving Teslas among 9 destinations, primarily the Las Vegas Convention Center, which is the size of 80 football fields. One of Musk's enterprises, the Boring Company, has been operating the tunnels since 2021. A local professor of public policy has called the Loop the biggest, most absurd transit scam I have ever heard of. ProPublica uncovered ominous gaps in oversight, saying that because the Loop receives no federal funding, it is exempt from the kinds of exhaustive governmental vetting and environmental analysis often demanded of such projects. In other subterranean tunnels, storm drains really, humans were living. It was monsoon season. Up top you cook, down below you drown. The strip provided distracting saturations of red, white, and blue. The sphere transmogrified into an enormous American flag, beach ball. Gift shops sold bedazzled stars and stripes tumblers. I saw a woman in a sequined American flag mini dress, a man in American flag shorts, overalls. There were American flag stilettos, cowboy hats, handbags. Topgolf was offering a Let Freedom Swing discount of 17.76%. One casino was selling a cocktail called the Firecracker, which cost an historical $19. AGMC Terrain was roaming around with its windows chalked in advertisements for peptides and IV hydration, suggesting that there's a cure for everything. A cure for mortality is Imperial China, was thought to be an alchemical mixture of sulfur, charcoal, and potassium nitrate, later known as gunpowder or black powder. It did not work, but when burnt, the mixture went bang. It could be stuffed into the hollow center of bamboo stems, which were already used to scare off evil spirits and mythical mountain men, because the joints popped when thrown onto a fire. And according to the historical John Whittington, it is said that for centuries, no self-respecting Chinese traveler would leave home without a stash of natural bamboo firecrackers. Modulating the mixture produces different effects. More potassium nitrate sustains a longer burn. More sulfur quickens the explosion. Someone eventually thought to add metals, which yield color. Sodium for yellow, strontium for red, barium for green, aluminum or magnesium for white. Copper chloride breaks up quickly under high heat and washes out bluish. Adding titanium produces a crackly effect. Iron shavings render gold. Today, various combinations are packed into cardboard spheres or cylinders, shells, along with fuses coated in a flammable slurry, then sealed inside craft paper and shot from fiberglass mortars. Modernity has relieved humans of the added danger of approaching fireworks with a flaming torch or a lit cigar. Professional displays are fired by electric current. Shells are rigged to burn and blow in a specific manner. They can be made to go pow, poof, boom, boom, boom, boom, boom, whoosh, crack, pfft, pss, E. Finales go boom, boom, boom, boom, boom. One kind of fireworks sounds as though the sky just emptied its digital trash. Visual effects have their own names. Chrysanthemum, peony, willow. A falling leaf effect looks like an enormous invisible bucket of glitter just tipped. Crossets fly apart like a cluster of struck billiard balls. A fireworks show designer considers, in this order, theme, venue, budget, playlist. Setting fireworks to music has been compared to scoring characters in a ballet. Some are very robust and baroque, like, and some are very delicate, soft. The difference between a $10,000 show and one that costs much more involves product quality, pacing, duration, density, and degree of difficulty. It's generally more complicated to make fireworks scale the Washington Monument than it is to, say, shoot them off a barge on a lake. The downside of fireworks, trash, smoke, wildfire, dog trauma, are something that the average spectator pushes out of mind. Fireworks shows happen continually in Vegas. A couple of nights before the 4th, I stood in a parking lot at the Palace Station Casino, waiting for one to begin. A father in a Bud Light t-shirt took selfies with his small son. A security guard told people to stop leaning against his Range Rover. At 9 o'clock, we heard a distant whining. A cloud of dust rose in a gravel lot nearby, and a fleet of drones could be seen lifting in unison. Suddenly in the sky, colored lights in the shape of a giant lottery drum. It was like a spaceship, and it seemed close enough to reach up and touch. The drum rolled, and a green ball of light with the number 5 appeared beside it. The ball turned red, and the 5 turned to 4. Yellow, 3, blue, 2, back to green, 1. Pow, pow, pow. Fireworks erupted in the black void next to the lotto drum. Green, poof. Gold, poof. Silver, spangles. White, comets. Drones, which can be equipped with lights and programmed to precise GPS coordinates, are meant to enhance, not necessarily replace, fireworks. They can even be equipped with fireworks. Would it have ruined the experience for spectators to have known that drone operators were using computers, not joysticks, and that pyrotechnicians also using laptops were sending thousands of lines of code via a radio transmission called FSK, frequency shift keying, which sounds like AOL dial-up, to tell the fireworks when and where to go off. The drone pilots, Nebraskans, work for a company called Fantasy Drone Show. Their leader, Scott Buss, a pyrotechnician and also a pilot, managed retail stores before moving to drones. Drones, he said, let him tell stories in the sky. A hand of blackjack, a giant margarita, but they don't tickle out monkey brain with their odor or their concussive jolts. Buss enjoys drones. He loves fireworks, the feel of it all. The writer George Plimpton, a founder and the longtime editor of the Paris Review, considered fireworks the eighth art, and he was obsessed with them. As part of the research for the book Fireworks, A History and Celebration, which was published in 1984, he discovered an industry periodical with the slogan, "He who hath once smelt the smoke is near again free." He interviewed a reverend in Minnesota who, having merged his hobby with his clerical work, had become known as the Blaster Pastor. The pastor explained to Plimpton that during outdoor sermons, I might say, and thus is the way of the Lord. Boom. When Queen Elizabeth I reigned from 1558 to 1603, she created a fire master of England position. Colonial empires used fireworks to overawe local people and attempt to control them. Withington, the historian, notes in his recent book, A History of Fireworks, pyrotechnicians have been performed at Versailles, the pyramids of Giza, Tiananmen Square, the White House. They have been launched from mountains, riverbanks, bridges, medieval ramparts, cathedrals. Fireworks herald the World Cup, the Olympics, inaugurations, weddings, railroad openings, royal matrimony, saints, the spring equinox, eclipses, the new year, the day of the dead, the beginning of summer, the end of it. Peter the Great designed a display that celebrated the treaty and final peace after 21 years of war with Charles the 12th of Sweden. Plimpton wrote, adding, apparently he simply loved noise. America's founding is inextricable from fireworks. John Adams.

0: 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Ineligible listeners risk infringing on copyright laws, and KPBS Radio Reading Service is not responsible for any violations that may occur. Our service may not be redistributed without our written consent. If you agree to these conditions, please continue listening.
1: Cover page. Valerie Bertinelli, I love my life right now. The star digs deep at 65, how she finally let go of childhood trauma, breakups, and body shame, bad boob jobs and all. I am who I am. On the cover is Valerie in a dusty rose-colored sweater with a big smile. Main article, Valerie Bertinelli, Becoming Perfectly Imperfect. With a new freedom, the star, 65, finds happiness in letting go of body shame and childhood trauma. It's never too late to make peace with yourself. By Liz McNeil. Photographs by Andrew Eklis. Accompanying the article is a picture of Valerie, this time outside in rain boots, umbrella, and a rain jacket. When Valerie Bertinelli talks about getting emotionally naked, she strips down right away, from discussing how she let go of body shame, my poor body, I was so mean to it, to dishing on love and sex, I'm not dead inside, to disposing of a boob job she had back in the 80s. At 65, the star and celebrity chef has found a new freedom in embracing the perfectly imperfect. That's how she ended up posing without clothes for the cover of her new book, Getting Naked. I thought I might as well expose myself there too, she says. She's also already to free herself from something much deeper. I was carrying secrets no one can see. For the first time, she reveals that she was sexually abused at 11 years old. It wasn't something she'd planned to share in her new book, but time and therapy changed her mind. I don't feel shame about it anymore, she says. I'm pissed off that it happened. Today, she says, I'm a survivor. After her last relationship with writer Mike Goodnow ended in a difficult breakup in 2024, she still leads with her heart. It's all part of the emotional connection she shares with fans who followed her for decades. Since she first appeared on One Day at a Time at age 15, to Hot in Cleveland, opposite her friend Betty White, and now as a proud part of the Drew crew of lifestyle experts on the Drew Barrymore show. On a recent rainy day in Los Angeles that ended in a double rainbow, she relaxes at her cozy home on a hill with 14-year-old rescue dog Luna and two very independent cats, Henry and Batman. I'm a senior taking care of seniors, she jokes. Warm, bubbly, and candid as ever, she knows what makes her happy. Watching her 34-year-old son, Wolfgang, from her first marriage to Eddie Van Halen, perform on tour, where they call her Mama Wolf, cooking at home, and learning to let go. Still, it took time. It's about getting to the raw truth, she says. And when 2024 came, it was the worst year of my life, and I thought, oh, I got more shit to do. What was happening in 2024? I had 4 surgeries within 6 months. I had breast implants taken out, and there were complications. My hair started to fall out. I was having emotional trouble with people in my life, and I just wasn't happy. After 2 divorces, I felt like a failure. I had gotten fired from a job, posting on Food Network, that I really loved. Before that, my parents died. My son's father, Eddie Van Halen, died. I just thought I must be really having to learn something. You dug into the roots of your body shame. All that shame has nothing to do with my body. It was just something to take out my shame on. Being told your body isn't perfect enough, you're still not 110 pounds. Well, who could be? I'll never see that size again, and I don't need to. I need to get all those voices out of my head. Why do I have so much self-loathing? That's not normal. It's because trauma happened in my childhood. I can't speak for everybody else, but it's pretty textbook. You reveal you were sexually abused at 11. I had no plan to reveal this. This is going to be a book about teaching people how to love themselves. Then I had a huge anxiety attack at the end of 24 that really brought me to my knees. And I knew I needed to do more work. And that's when I really dug deep. Why now? If it can help anybody, then great. Now this has taken me 10 years at least. The first time I said out loud to my therapist, I thought, I'm going to feel better now. It got worse before it got better. I maybe eat a little bit more, drink a little bit more. When you stop eating things for comfort, stop drinking alcohol, it exposes your feelings. I don't feel shame about it anymore. I'm pissed off that it happened. I guess because I'm healing from it, it's not so scary anymore. I can say it out loud. I was sexually assaulted. It doesn't feel like it owns me anymore. Did you tell anyone? Not until I met Ed. Ed and I had long conversations, and then I held it in for a long time.

0: You've been so honest about your struggles with your weight. How do you feel now? Would I like my body to be more taut and not have this? She shows off her upper arms, of course, but I'm in my 60s. I can carry my 35-pound dog, Luna, who recently had a leg amputated because of cancer. I can stand watching my son for 2 hours on stage, and that's heaven. Do you weigh yourself anymore? Sometimes. After Christmas, I was like, how much did I go up? Because my jeans are awfully tight, but I'm also not going to drive myself crazy. I lost way too much weight in 2024 because I was so stressed out that I never want to be that weight again either. I'm finally at a comfortable place where my clothes fit. They're not too big, not too small. I'm fine where I am, even though I have a little pooch. Who cares? Have you tried GLP-1s? I don't judge anybody for how they lose weight. It's really flipping hard to do. It doesn't mean I won't have a neck lift. It doesn't mean I won't try GLP-1s, but it's no for now. You pose naked at 65. Part of me also feels like at this age, if I can look that good, do it. I don't know what I'm going to look like when I'm 80, but at 65, it looks pretty effing good. I don't think that's arrogant. I felt bad about myself for too many decades. I'm going to feel good about myself now. How is it different from your bikini photos you took in 2009 after you lost more than 40 pounds on Jenny Craig? I was a good 20 pounds thinner at least, but it's also something that I can't keep off. It felt better doing this. You had breast implants taken out in 2024. What led to that decision? I had a boob job 35 to 40 years ago. I liked it for a while, and then I started to hate it. I had gained and lost so much weight that my boobs were just... I felt like they were down to my belly button. It was like, I want my small boobs back. Just take them out, please. And then I got a horrible infection. What happened? I had surgery. The surgeon took out the implant and the surrounding tissue, and then my breast became infected and started to cave in on itself. It became a crater. Anyway, those were my boobs. Anyone want to date me? It was so serious. I have to find the humor. How are you feeling now? They're completely different boobs. I've had to have more surgery to take them out. Me and these guys pointing to her dog and two of her five cats. I'm the only ones looking at my boobs anyway, but I can't see without my glasses on, so I'll have to date somebody who can't see. Speaking of dating, what happened with your last boyfriend, Mike Goodenough? Here's the thing about big, loud mistakes. I was given the opportunity to learn a really deep, life-changing lesson, and that is what I'm grateful for. And if I ever do start dating again, I ain't talking about it for a long time. I've got to see if it works out first. I'm not ruling it out. I love men, but I don't want to make them make me crazy, and I don't want to make them crazy either. Are you interested in dating again? June and I talk a lot about this because she's where I'm at right now. We're very happy being single. I haven't been with that many people. I don't want butterflies. Now my therapist says, you just had a bad experience with butterflies last time out. Why don't you just sit and wait and see what happens? Don't rule out butterflies. I won't, but I have to know they're butterflies, not anxiety, and learn to differentiate. Still, you write about how watching Metallica lead singer James Hetfield lit your pilot light. After my second divorce, I was like, I'm going to be a cat lady and I'm fine with that. But when I got my little pilot light lit again by watching someone on stage just be magnetic, I'm like, he's hot. Wait, did I just say someone was hot? You could put Brad Pitt in front of me. I'd be saying no thanks. And he is hot. I like that I found somebody attractive for a hot minute because it meant I wasn't dead inside. Love, when it's right, can be magical. Do you still think about your first husband, Ed? There will always be a huge part of my heart that contains Ed. He gave me the greatest gift, our son. Would we have been intimate together again? I don't think so, but I've never loved another man the way I loved Ed. Never say never. I love my life right now. Every time I think I want to share it with a man, I'm like, but do I? After such tough times, how'd you come out the other side? I found these pockets of joy, watching Wolfie on stage and watching the audience fall in love with him. The Drew Show was my oasis. I think through all the emotional and physical stuff, I was still able to go, this is wonderful. Val's new ventures. The Drew Barrymore Show. She's like Betty White that way, just a big open heart, says Bert and Elodie, a lifestyle expert on the show. Valerie's Place. Her digital platform was launched on February 25th as a smorgasbord of food and fun. It's three cooking shows, a podcast, and a book group, says Bert and Ellie, who recently hosted a live demo making spicy arrabbiata penne. I want to build a community where everybody is welcome. It's a place where people can come into my kitchen and cook with me because I've missed that a lot. Love Again, a May 9th shoe transfer acting alongside Eric McCormick in the Lifetime movie, which she calls a gorgeous love story. The Lightness of Being, an exclusive excerpt from her book, Bertinelli explores what she discovered from bearing it all. One night last summer, I went skinny dipping, and no one was more surprised than me. I was between jobs, as we actors say, and licking my wounds after my divorce. My second marriage to Tom Vidal ended in 2022. My bank account felt about as low as my spirit, so these were not my easiest days. After a light dinner, I wasn't ready for TV or sleep. I stepped outside to breathe in the summer night. No alcohol was involved, just a cocktail of gratitude, orange blossoms, and roses from my garden. It all felt delicious and alive, and the next thing I knew, I was peeling off my clothes and diving into my pool, buck as naked as the day I was born. I swam a few slow laps. All of Los Angeles could see me if they knew the right perch and had a pair of high-powered binoculars handy. A Southwest Airlines jet taking off from Hollywood Burbank flew overhead. I waved. The security cameras around my yard, I waved to them too. Why not? I felt naughty in the best way, like a cosmic reminder. Hey girl, you're alive. Enjoy it. It kicked off the wall and swam. I was buoyant, light, weightless, weightless. I understood why dolphins leapt out of the water. They're happy. I couldn't remember the last time I'd gone skinny dipping, if ever. When I was younger? Even then, I was so self-conscious about a body that I had no business being self-conscious about. But not tonight. Tonight, I flipped through the water and felt good. My limbs were strong, my body capable, my skin unjudged. No tugging at my swimsuit, no concerns about whether it was flattering. I wasn't wearing a stitch of clothing, and I felt perfectly in my skin. From Getting Naked by Valerie Bertinelli. Next article. Life in the wake of immigration raids. We're under a cloud of fear. For months, thousands of officers swept through Minneapolis, apprehending immigrants. Now, a shaken school district reveals how its community has changed and how its members are helping each other. By Janelle Griffith. Photographs by Jordan Vanderhaar. Accompanying the article is a picture of her mother, Teresa Huerta, and her two sons, Diego 4 and Justin 7, outside of Valley View School, posing with their passports. They are part of the Columbia Heights Public School District, where one-fifth of the 3,400 students are now virtual to avoid ICE. It will make me happy if they go away, Justin, the 7-year-old, says at the agents. Tucked inside a cubby in a preschool classroom at Valley View Elementary School, just north of Minneapolis, are the signs of a little boy's life interrupted. A blanket pattern in black cats, bats, and spider webs, and a small stuffed dinosaur with floppy white fabric freak teeth. This is what 5-year-old Liam Conejo Ramos left behind on January 20th, when federal officers took him and his immigrant father, Adrian Conejo Arias, to the South Texas Family Residential Center for roughly 2 weeks. He hasn't been back to school since. There are 570 kids at Valley View, and 4 of them have been detained, as of 30 parents or caregivers from the school, amid President Donald Trump's immigration crackdown. A campaign promise that provoked unprecedented outcry over its scope and use of force. The White House maintains that its focus is on criminals, but advocates say innocents have been swept up by as many as 4,000 agents around the city. Even though we are U.S. citizens, we're afraid, says Tracy Huerta, 32, an English language teacher at Liam's school. We always carry our passports. In mid-February, officials said the Immigration and Customs Enforcement, or ICE, which is planning operations in other cities, would draw down in Minneapolis after more than 2 months. People recently went there to speak with community members. Hear their stories. We're seeing them break down. Nicole Herhe, 35, Valley View Elementary social worker. A lot of students talk about trouble sleeping because of all the noise. They're hearing the sirens. They're hearing the whistles and the car alarms of protesters. And this has been going on for months now. When their brains are consistently not getting enough sleep, obviously they're tired in school. But then it's creating trouble concentrating. We're seeing quicker responses to little stimuli. We're seeing them break down more frequently. Their brains are in this kind of fear response mode, and the littlest thing might set them off. I'm out at recess duty, and we've seen ICE by our playground. It's not something that we should have to be monitoring or dealing with. A school administrator's low point. Jason Coleman, 51, Valley View Elementary principal. I've lost kids to cancer. I've lost kids to violence. I've never had to do this. 9 days after Liam was detained, I took two of my other students to the Whipple Federal Building in Minneapolis at the request of their mother, who was detained there after an immigration check-in. Knowing what we're about, the values, ethics, and morals educators have regarding protecting and keeping kids safe, I felt like I was delivering them to jail. That's what it felt like to me. Those two little boys were so brave and tough, though, going through the metal detectors and seeing all the people with guns. We're pleased that the two brothers and their mother have since been released and the boys have been returned to our school. Fear to have fun where it's not safe. Muhammad Jama, 15, Columbia Heights High School, 10th grader. I used to play out in the snow with other kids in my neighborhood because I've always considered this a safe area. Nowadays, we don't. I don't like going out. I prefer to stay inside. I feel safe at home and at school and at my extended family's houses, but I don't feel safe anywhere else. That's what really hurts. As a Somali American, I feel like they're going to come get me. Why don't people want us here? Valley View Elementary teacher who requested anonymity. I've been in the U.S. since I was a baby, so I have a naturalized citizenship. All I've ever known is Minnesota. That's the same as many of the students. This is our home. And they have the question of, why don't people want us here? Why don't people like us? I don't know how to answer those questions, because I have the same ones. Every aspect of daily life has been impacted. Zena Stevnik, 51, Columbia Heights Public School Superintendent. Sometimes for an hour before I get into my office, I'll be driving the neighborhoods where I know the students were stopped. They're being questioned and then released, oftentimes. It's a daily occurrence. I meet with them afterwards and they're visibly shaken. That type of fear is not only happening in our children, but also with many of our staff who are people of color. Our families who just want to go to the store or go to work or bring their children to school. We're under a cloud of fear instilled all around us. My main focus is safety for our community. So many of our students who have been detained were on their way to or on their way from home, from school. Almost every aspect of our daily lives has been impacted. So many community members are being vigilant. Things you actually can do. Jew Zuko, 45, volunteers to deliver groceries to scared families staying home. Our church meets in the high school, and a bunch of us already have been working with schools for years. When stuff started getting crazier, the high school told us they needed help with groceries. So we showed up, and there would be piles of food for us to run out to. Once stuff hit the news, other people started coming, bringing more food. My daughters, who were 17 and 14, got really excited to help as well. We're trying to encourage everyone. Don't just sit for 4 hours and scroll and be overwhelmed. There's things you can actually do. We've never seen this many people in our community this activated. It seems it had to be this way, but it's encouraging. We're called to love our neighbors. Matthew Hinton, 55, pastor at Heights Church, who delivers goods with Zuko. As a pastor, I believe that we're called to love our neighbors and to serve our neighbors. This is a way that it's not interfering with the efforts of law enforcement, but at the same time, it's helping people that we know are being impacted. One place where I delivered to, as I was getting ready to leave, one of the people came out, and I held the door for him and handed him the bags. To see the relief on his face that I wasn't a threat, to me, that was positive feedback. What we're doing is helping someone who is in need. Next article. The Yorks Uncovered, the making and unmaking of a royal family. Ex-Prince Andrew's arrest has exposed a family long shielded by royal privilege, placing Sarah Ferguson under new scrutiny and leaving urgent questions about the future facing their daughters, by Henry Hill and Simon Perry. When former Prince Andrew was arrested on the morning of February 19th, the shock spread quickly through a family long insulated from the consequence. An institution conditioned to contain damage and a public no longer willing to accept royal privilege as a shield. What began as a legal crisis with Queen Elizabeth's long-favored son, detained for 11 hours on suspicion of misconduct in public office, linked to allegations that he improperly shared information as a UK trade envoy with the late convicted sex offender Jeffrey Epstein, became something broader. A moment of exposure for the palace culture that protected him and his family for decades. They thought they'd be able to operate like this under the radar, says Andrew Lowney, author of Entitled, The Rise and Fall of the House of York. They're fully up to their necks in exploiting their royal status. For years, the Yorks occupied a peculiar space inside the monarchy, prominent enough to trade on status, peripheral enough to avoid sustained scrutiny. Andrew's sense of entitlement was not simply indulged, it was reinforced from childhood. Recently, Elizabeth had settled into her reign and found time to be a more present mother. Andrew, 66, grew up protected and rarely corrected. He has been pampered all the way through his life in this bubble, Melanie says. Status is everything to him. It's his only sense of identity. That extended to Andrew's ex-wife, Sarah Ferguson, 66, who was repeatedly welcomed back into the royal fold even as she sought to monetize her proximity to it. Meanwhile, their daughters, Princess Beatrice and Princess Eugenie, were raised with extraordinary privilege and shaped by the expectation that royal protection would endure. That assumption no longer holds, as traits once indulged inside the monarchy have become liabilities. At the private school Gordonstone, where his older brother King Charles 77 endured a strict education, Andrew received more latitude. In the Royal Navy, he enjoyed preferential treatment. Socially, biographers say, he leaned heavily on his then Duke of York title, announcing it loudly in nightclubs and expecting deference. His own description of priorities, recounted by Lowney as a prince first, a naval officer second, and a husband third, revealed a world view shaped by hierarchy rather than responsibility. Even now, Lowney says, Andrew thinks he's anointed, and that is deeply in fear people have turned on him. Time and again, Andrew was buffered by the system, his missteps managed quietly or even overlooked entirely. Even after concerns began circulating about his association with Epstein, Queen Elizabeth continued to grant him honors and public visibility. She saw no gap between the monarchy and shielding her son, says Catherine Muir, author of Divide and Rule. One thing was her duty as monarch, and one was her duty as a mother, and she felt that those things were fully aligned. By 2015, Andrew's standing had already been gravely weakened by sexual assault allegations made by the late prominent Epstein accuser Virginia Giuffre. Andrew has repeatedly denied claims that she was forced into sexual encounters with him at the age of 17 in the early 2000s, and that the two reached a civil settlement without an admission of liability in 2022, intensifying scrutiny of both his conduct and the palace's response. If Andrew embodied entitlement, Ferguson became its most adaptable beneficiary. Following their 1996 divorce, she emerged without a massive financial settlement that might have made it easier for her to quietly disengage from royal life. Unlike Princess Diana's payout, a reported $22 million settlement in an annual allowance after her divorce from Charles, Ferguson's was estimated at roughly $475,000. She was introduced to this lifestyle and kept living it, says Robert Jobson, author of The Windsor Legacy. She was desperate for money. What followed was a series of reinventions. Spokeswoman, brand ambassador, author, television personality, each drawing on the currency of her then Duchess of York title as she lived with Andrew at the Grand Royal Lodge. From Weight Watchers to Wedgwood China, from memoirs to children's books, the ventures varied, but the strategy remained consistent, proximity for profit. She's always been a fighter, that's her trademark, says a friend. When it came to palace life, Ferguson was technically out, yet repeatedly welcomed back into royal spaces. Ascot, Wimbledon, Sandringham. They turned a blind eye, Lonnie says. That arrangement was tested in 2010, when Ferguson was filmed in a News of the World sting, appearing to offer access to Andrew in the form of meetings and introductions in exchange for cash. She withdrew from public view only to resurface later, forgiven and treated as a stabilizing presence in Andrew's life. Now the system that once allowed such recoveries has collapsed. The release of new Epstein-related material has renewed focus on Ferguson's actions, including her efforts to maintain contact with Epstein after his 2009 release from prison amid her financial struggles. This time no one is going to give her the airspace, says royal author Ingrid Seward. Lowney adds that Ferguson, who has not been seen publicly in months and is believed to be in hiding abroad, will find it very hard to come back. A friend describes the moment as sobering. She always thinks she can bounce back, the insider says, but this isn't something that can blow over. Beatrice, 37, and Eugenie, 35, were raised inside that ecosystem, and their childhood was lavish even by royal standards. Exotic holidays, private jets, yacht trips, extravagant birthday parties, and years spent living comfortably among the ultra-wealthy. They lived in palace apartments, stayed in alpine chalets, and were raised with the assumption that royal status endured. Andrew reinforced that belief as a father, having pushed for his daughters to be styled as Her Royal Highness and retained princess titles from birth. When Eugenie married Jack Brooksbank in 2018, Andrew insisted on a full-scale royal wedding in Windsor Castle's St. George's Chapel, complete with security and public spectacle, despite mounting questions about his own standing inside the family. According to sources, he bristled at comparisons to Prince Harry's wedding earlier that year, determined that his younger daughter's ceremony not be seen as a lesser affair. She's a granddaughter of the Queen, a princess of the blood, Lonnie says. He believed that she should get everything. Early criticism that the sisters worked too little and vacationed too much was often dismissed as unfair, both attending university and pursuing professional careers, though their royal status inevitably shaped opportunities available to them. They continued to maintain royal residences at Kensington Palace and St. James Palace despite not holding working royal titles, an arrangement Andrew is said to have pressed for. Their careers developed in relationship-driven private sectors. Beatrice built a career in international tech partnerships, while Eugenie works in the high-end art world. Attention has now turned to their own financial dealings. The UK Charity Commission says it is assessing concerns raised about Eugenie's nonprofit, the Anti-Slave Collective, whose missions include stopping sexual exploitation, following media questions over spending and disclosures. Their economic prospects depended on maintaining within the royal family, Lonnie says of Eugenie and Beatrice. Their jobs and client relations are based on being princesses. Their proximity now carries repercussions. The release of new Epstein-related material has sharpened questions about what Beatrice and Eugenie themselves knew. The sisters appear in the files, which reference a lunch with Epstein alongside their mother at his Palm Beach, Florida mansion, just days after his 2009 release from prison for solicitation of a minor. Emails cited in the material further allege that Epstein sought palace tours from the sisters for acquaintances, raising fresh scrutiny about how access was handled within the York family. In the wake of the disclosures, the sisters spent Christmas Day in 2025 with their uncle King Charles rather than with their parents. They're caught between a rock and a hard place over loyalty to their parents and their future, Lowney says. The York's trajectory fits a familiar royal pattern. Once the line of succession moves on, spares are left to navigate lives shaped by status, but then on purpose. They have all had privileges with none of the responsibilities, Seward says, and that can lead them into all kinds of trouble. Some royals adapted. Princess Anne and Prince Edward chose not to style their children as princess and prince and encouraged independent lives. Others, given privilege without structure, floundered. What's changed now, Meyer says, is that the public tolerance for indulgence without accountability has collapsed. While Charles is said to remain very fond of his nieces, Seward says, others anticipate a distancing from both the monarch and his heir, Prince William. Onlookers say William, 43, has long favored a harder line on Andrew. William wants it all cleaned up before he gets on the throne, Lonnie says. He wants it dealt with now. That boundary is starting to show. Beatrice and Eugenie have reportedly been told they will not be attending Royal Ascot this spring, one of the most visible dates on the royal calendar, and an event the sisters have historically participated in alongside senior family members. Privately, sources say, Beatrice and Eugenie remain close to both their parents while trying to protect their young families from the storm. Both sisters have two children of their own, adding an urgency to questions about how much distance and independence they can realistically create from their parents' fallout. Friends say the sisters have been lying low, absent from their usual social circuit. Feel like a lost ship right now, one says. Adds Seward, they're astonished by this. It's affected their lives a great deal. For Andrew and Ferguson, the immediate reality is one of retreat. Released under investigation, Andrew remains kept secluded on the Sandringham estate as authorities review newly available material. Ferguson has yet to appear publicly and is believed to be weighing where to live and how to fund her life. For the Yorks, the exposure is no longer containable. What was once quietly managed has reached its limit, not only for a former duke, but for the system that shielded him for decades. A stronger intervention early on, notes Meyer, might have prevented all of this. Growing up York. Family portrait. The former couple with Beatrice and Eugenie in 1996, posing together seated on a lawn. Their father and mother bring drama to their lives, Jacobson says of the princesses. Lavish milestones. At Beatrice's Victorian-themed 18th birthday party at Windsor Castle in 2006, everything was over the top, says Seward. The family is again pictured together in 18th century costume for the birthday party. Defining moment. The sisters were wildly mocked for their headwear at their cousin William's 2011 wedding. They want to hold on to their royal status as a family, Prince says. It's their identity. Keeping score. In the run-up to Eugenie's 2018 wedding to Jack Brooksbanks, Andrew pointedly noted that the guest list would be larger than Harry and Meghan's, underscoring tensions around status and scale. A notable absence. Andrew did not appear in photos released by the palace from Beatrice's 2020 wedding to Eduardo Mapelli Mazzi. Family in focus, out of sight. Since his release under investigation on February 19th, Andrew has remained in his secluded cottage in Sandringham. King Charles visited the estate the following weekend, but the brothers did not meet. In retreat. This has really hit her, friend says of Ferguson, who has been reported to be at a wellness center in Switzerland and another in Ireland. Under strain. In the days after Andrew's arrest, Eugenie was seen out alone in London on February 25th. They're heartbroken as sources with princesses. It's an incredibly painful and introspective moment for them. Breaking cover. Beatrice stepped out in London on February 27th for the first time since her father's arrest. They've been lying low, a family friend says of the sisters. Fergie Inc. How Fergie turned royal status into income. Royal pitch. In 1999, she appeared at Macy's in New York City as a spokeswoman for British China brand Redgwood, promoting her tableware line and signing autographs. Second act. 2 years after signing on as a Weight Watchers spokeswoman in 1997, she released Dieting with the Duchess, and she has since written dozens of books. Turning point. The Little Red book series, In Doll, began as a fundraising project for her charity Chances for Children. Her ventures closed earlier this year amid Epstein-related revelations. Caught on camera. In 2010, News of the World published secretly filmed footage showing Ferguson offering introduction to her ex-husband Andrew for $700,000. The spare problem. Life is number two. Princess Margaret drifted into excess and resentment, with biographers pointing to a diminished role and lack of control over her own life. Dividing line. Charles wasn't believed to favor his brother's appointment as UK trade envoy, raising questions about the roles of secondary royals. Brothers at odds. Harry reflected on growing up second to the heir in his memoir Spare. I was the shadow, the support, the plan B, he's quoted as saying. The next chapter. Beatrice and Eugenie's decision to spend Christmas with King Charles signaled where they see their future. They did the right thing, says Jepson. Insiders say the main challenge for the sisters is navigating loyalty to the crown while managing distance from their parents' missteps. 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Next article. Murder in Los Angeles. The hairstylist, his wife, and her lover. Monica Cimentilli wanted her husband, Fabio, dead to collect his life insurance and asked her boyfriend to help, by Christine Pelsick. The cries of a teenage girl reached 911 dispatch shortly before 5 p.m. on January 23, 2017. My dad is outside and he's bleeding. He won't wake up, said 16-year-old Isabella Cimentilli. Minutes later, she arrived at her family's home in Swank, Woodland Hills, California, to find her father, Canadian-born hair care executive Fabio Cimentilli, who once styled the hair of Jennifer Lopez and Jennifer Love Hewitt, alone and unconscious. Police who responded to the call discovered the house where Fabio, 49, lived with his wife, Monica, and daughters, Jessica and Isabella, in disarray, and the body of Fabio stabbed 7 times from behind, near his favorite chair on the patio. It appeared kind of a surprise attack, recalls retired Los Angeles police detective Barry Tellis. Who would want Fabio, a seemingly happily married, well-liked figure, nicknamed Big Daddy, dead? The question would dog authorities for nearly a decade during the investigation and prosecution of his spouse and 2 criminal conspirators, now featured in the final cut. The March 9th episode of People Magazine Investigates on Investigation Discovery. Initially interviewed on the day of her husband's murder, Monica, 54, a former makeup artist who met Fabio in Toronto and married him in 1997, told police she had left Fabio at home while she ran an errand at 3:30. She returned home to find Isabella just home from school calling 911. Monica was upset, says retired detective Ryan Vernon. But days later, when Monica hosted a memorial for Fabio, her behavior struck some guests as odd. Fabio's sister, Lori Piccolio, recalls seeing her with Robert Baker, a trainer at her gym. "They are talking very close," says Piccolo. "We thought they must be good friends." Investigators soon uncovered a darker connection between Monica and Baker, 63, who had previously worked in adult films. DNA from blood samples looked at the crime scene while pressing police to release his $1.6 million life insurance settlement. "She was not like, 'Who killed my husband?'" recalled Detective Tellis. "It was, 'I want the money, show me the money.'" They were arrested together in June 2017. Monica was charged with masterminding a plot to murder her husband for his money, while Baker faced a first-degree murder charge. Both pleaded not guilty. While they were awaiting trial that were delayed for years, Baker suddenly changes plea to guilty in 2023. Then, after years of searching for the second figure seen on the video, investigators tracked down Christopher Austin, 40, Baker's friend and accomplice. Austin confessed to police and pleaded no contest to second-degree murder. He went on to testify against Monica, and she was convicted on April 11, 2025. Monica and Baker were sentenced to life without parole, Austin serving 15 years to life. Meanwhile, Fabio's family remains devastated. "Monica grieved with us. She held us tight," says Piccolo. "We were all shocked to see the horror of her." Fatal attraction. 1. Baker and Monica traveled together to Los Angeles and a South Carolina beach weeks after Fabio's murder. 2. Arrested in Los Angeles on June 14, 2017, Baker and Monica were recorded on a microphone in the back of a police car. "Don't talk," said Monica. 3. Baker testified at Monica's trial that he killed Fabio because I wanted her. She had nothing to do with it, he said. 4. Despite Baker's testimony, Monica was sentenced to life without parole. Accomplice Christopher Austin pleaded no contest to murder. Next article. Kurt and Wyatt Russell, our family photo album. The father and son, now co-starring on Apple TV's Monarch: Legacy of Monsters, look back on their acting careers and the moments that have shaped their lives. By Lizzie Hyman. In the Russell household, the belief that you could do whatever you set your mind to wasn't just encouraged, it was expected. How could it be otherwise? Kurt Russell, the son of late actor Bing Russell and Wyatt Russell, Kurt's son with Goldie Hawn, and maternal half-brothers to actors Oliver and Kate Hudson, are part of a family so deeply rooted in Hollywood that even life's most formative moments have unfolded in front of the camera. "Did I take my first steps in that movie?" Wyatt, 39, asked his dad, studying a photo of his parents on the set of 1987's Overboard. "I think you did," Kurt, 74, responds. The camera goes by, and you see a little 8-month-old Y. The notion that no dream was off limits extended beyond acting, too. "I was shocked when, at the age of 12, Wyatt said, 'Dad, I think I want to play hockey all the time now,'" recalls Kurt, who also shares an older son, Boston Russell, 46, with ex-wife Susan Hubley. Wyatt went on to play professional ice hockey until a 2010 injury redirected his path towards acting. "I never talked to my kids about what they should do. They just go do it," Kurt adds. "It was like, go commit, do what you want. They knew from watching that Goldie and I just go out there and crank it out." And crank it out he has. A Golden Globe and Emmy-nominated actor, Kurt found fame as a teenager working with the Walt Disney Company before taking on iconic roles, including former Special Forces soldier turned criminal Snake Plissken in 1981's Escape from New York, helicopter pilot R.J. McReady battling a shape-shifting alien in 1982's The Thing, and legendary lawman Wyatt Earp in 1993's Tombstone. It didn't take long for Wyatt to follow his dad's footsteps, entering the acting world at age 23 and starring in projects like 2022 Jump Street, The Falcon and the Winter Soldier, and most recently the Western drama Broke. And he has two kids of his own, sons Buddy, 5, and Boone, 2, with wife Meredith Hagner. Now Kurt and Wyatt are collaborating on a project, portraying younger and older versions of the same character in season 2 of Apple TV's Monarch: Legacy of Monsters. In the process, they're growing together, as actors and as people. It's always nice to watch any actor you work with find their confidence, and all of you kids did that. The only one it really never clicked for was Goldie, Kurt jokes. So would the whole Hudson-Russell clan ever create something together? It would be a blast, Kurt says. The Making of Monarch. Playing the same character at different stages of life on Monarch Legacy of Monsters, Kurt and Wyatt don't come together. Instead, they collaborate with makeup artist and cinematographer to ensure an emphasis on similarity in their looks. Family photos. Child star. Kurt made his regular TV series debut in 1963, starring in The Travels of Jamie McFeeters and appearing on Our Man Higgins. Meant to be. Though they first met on the set of the one and only, genuine, original family band in 1966, Kurt and Goldie began dating while filming Swing Shift in 1983. Leading pair. Goldie had you not long before this, Kurt says Wyatt of their 1987 rom-com Overboard. Of his dad's physique, Wyatt adds, you look yoked. Blended family. This is on the ranch that we were in the process of building, Kurt says, of this 1989 photograph featuring Kate, Kurt, Boston, Wyatt, Goldie, and Oliver. Go, Wyatt, go. It must have been a great save, Kurt says, recalling Wyatt's goaltending in the 2000 Quebec International Pee Wee Hockey Tournament, in which you can see Kurt filming and Goldie raising her hands and screaming. Pursuing dreams. Asleep with the stick, Wyatt says, of the one featured in his hockey post-game celebration picture with Kurt in the year 2000. Just the guys. Kurt took Boston, Wyatt, and Oliver as his plus ones to the premiere of his film Poseidon in 2006. My beloved family is what Goldie captioned this photograph on Instagram in 2016 that included her, Boston, Oliver, Kurt, and Wyatt. Falling in love on set. Wyatt says writing music with now wife Hagner for the 2016 film Folk Hero and Funny Guy was how they fell in love. Proud father. These are my pride and joy, Wyatt says of his sons, Buddy and Boone. Next article. Jill Scott's Joyride. Backed after a 10-plus year break, the R&B star reflects on motherhood, heartbreak, and the healing power of music. By Janine Rubenstein. Feet up in bed, about to dig into the drama that is Netflix's America's Next Top Model documentary, Jill Scott is the epitome of unbothered. She just got over a nasty bout of COVID, and her first album in more than a decade is finally out for all to hear. I feel relieved, Scott, 53, says a releasing to whom this may concern. My baby's outside, and people are responding to it in beautiful ways and actually listening, which gives me the greatest joy. Aside from her rich, warm mezzo-soprano pipes, Joy might be Scott's biggest calling card. It helped the Philadelphia native wow fans and critics in 2000 with her double platinum album, Who Is Jill Scott? Words and Sounds, Volume 1, which included the playful neo-soul hit, A Long Walk. The sweet, knowing smile she first showcased in that music video has remained throughout life's highs, including 3 Grammys, welcoming her son Jet in 2009 with former drummer Little John Roberts, and kicking off a successful acting career. But amid hardships, like 2 divorces, she kept her glow by taking a step back. I needed time to be with my family, raise my kid to the best of my ability, she says. However, she adds, I'm in the middle of menopause right now. I'm different in ways I didn't intend on being different, but I'm here, and I love what I do. It's a thrill and a privilege. Scott's knack for finding a silver lining came from growing up in North Philly. My mother and I had a rough go of it in the beginning, she says. We were in a community where you would hear gunshots on a regular basis. There was a summer where I lost a lot of friends, young men that I knew. My mother taught me to keep looking for beauty no matter what, and just kept finding a reason to believe in myself. That homegrown optimism and self-confidence served her well when she entered the music industry in her 20s. I had somebody tell me in the beginning of my career that if I didn't lose weight, if I didn't straighten my hair, or whatever, I'd never sell any records. That stopped, but luckily I didn't listen to them and decided to just continue to be myself. It's a listen she shares in Pressure, one of her new songs. I'm a black woman and I love it, she adds. It's revolutionary to be comfortable in your own skin. On To Whom, Scott, who's known as much for her empowering anthem as she is for love songs, plays bare the pain she's faced from past relationships, like her contentious divorce from businessman Mike Dobson after their 2017 split. But hindsight is 2020. I definitely made some bad decisions based on the fact that I like someone. A couple of times, I think, Scott says. But trust me, even in that, I don't regret it at all. It got me to this place and time in my life. What she's learned? Keep some things to myself. But I also deeply believe that an artist is meant to bear the soul. Billie Holiday was sad, and I didn't understand it until I got sad. Until my heart was broken. Scott explored heartbreak on screen with her starring role in Tyler Perry's 2007 drama Why Did I Get Married? In the years since, she's leaned hard into acting, most recently starring in BET Plus's remake of The First Wife Club, which ran for 3 seasons starting in 2019. I love the possibility of becoming someone outside myself for a time, she says of acting, but it's nothing compared to the greatest joy, Sun Jet. These past 10 years, I was really focused on making sure he was great so I could get into this portion of my existence, Scott says. I've been waiting to be this age and in this place my whole life. I'm speaking from time and growth, some failures and beautiful successes. I'm really happy to be here. From Philly to famous. A long walk. It reminds me of Philadelphia, she says, of her 2001 hit song about a fun, no-frills inner-city date night. Grammy Gold. Scott picked up her first gramophone in 2005 for her song Cross My Mind, off of her second album. Why Did I Get Married? Scott played an emotionally abused wife who eventually finds strength and a new love in the 2007 film. First Wives Club. Acting thrills me and scares me, says Scott, who starred on the BET Plus show from 2019 to 2022. Singing is the same kind of conviction. Singing a new tune. Scott says she's not the same musician she was a decade ago. I've had a lot of life and a lot of experiences. Next article. The Comeback and Fall of the King. A new Elvis Presley concert film spotlights lost footage from the star's 1970s Vegas residency, inside his resurgence and the dark years that followed. By Brianna Tracy. Elvis Presley learned the hard way that being known is not the same as being understood. There's been a lot written about and a lot said, the rock and roll legend says in director Baz Luhrmann's new documentary epic, Elvis Presley in Concert, but never was my side of the story told. Now the film, currently in theaters, finally shares Elvis' perspective like never before, in his own voice, through newly resurfaced long-lost tapes recorded for his 1972 film Elvis on Tour. Luhrmann found the interview amongst 65 reels of footage recorded for that concert film in 1970's Elvis the Way It Is that were long believed to be lost. Ahead of his 2022 biopic, Elvis, starring Austin Butler, Luhrmann sent researchers to a salt mine in Kansas in search of the reels. When they found them, Luhrmann tells People, it was like Raiders of the Lost Ark. Chronicling Elvis's 1970s career resurgence amid a record-breaking Las Vegas residency and national tour, Epic also sheds light on his rise to fame. Raised by a working-class family in Tulupo, Mississippi, Elvis launched to superstardom in the 50s with his swinging hips and hits like Heartbreak Hotel and Hound Dog. But when he returned home to Memphis in 1960 after serving 2 years in the U.S. Army, he found his music had lost its relevance as fans shifted away from 50s rock. At the same time, he's growing increasingly frustrated with the Hollywood film career his manager, Colonel Tom Parker, had gotten him locked into. I was doing a lot of pictures together, and the pictures got very similar, Elvis says in the film. I thought they would give me a chance to soak some kind of acting ability, but it did not change. He was effectively caught in a trap. Management and the film company basically said, if you don't fulfill these obligations, you won't do anything. Elvis's longtime friend Jerry Schilling tells People. After fulfilling his movie contract and staging the 68 Comeback Special concert for NBC, Elvis cut a second win as a live performer with a 4-week engagement at the International Hotel in Vegas in 1969. On opening night, stars like Cary Grant and Sammy Davis Jr. filled the seats. In the middle of the show, Elvis took off one of his rings and reached down and gave it to Sammy, Elvis's backup singer Terry Blackwood recalls. Before the run of shows ended, a deal was struck to have Elvis return to the International Hotel, which later rebranded to the Hilton, twice a year for the next 5 years. In between his Vegas commitments, he toured the U.S. I'm perfectly at home out here, Elvis says of being on stage in Epic. I may lose 4 or 5 pounds every show easily, but I don't mind. Each night before performance, he would invite the band to his dressing room. There is a bar, and although he didn't drink, he invited us to have one, says his bassist, Jerry Schiff. He didn't want a bunch of drunks on stage, but he knew one or two would help us relax. backstage chit-chats, Elvis is always energetic before a show, his leg going up and down like a butter churner, and his fingers tapping on his knees like a swarm of white butterflies. But on stage, Chef recalls, he always focused on the story of the song. It was like the words and melody went through his brain into his heart. Elvis's pianist, Tony Brown, remembers him as a joker man who still was serious about everything he did. He adds, everybody on stage had to be dead on. One night in Vegas, Schilling says, he and Elvis unintentionally got drunk after celeb pals like Norman Crosby, Darlene Love, Bill Medley, and others brought them drinks to the casino. Neither of us were drinkers, but we wanted to be polite. When they left and got a cab home, Schilling recalls, I told the driver at the Hilton Hotel. He looked back at us and said, you're at the Hilton Hotel. That's how gone we were. Elvis and I laughed all the way to the elevator. Life offstage wasn't always shiny. While Vegas was a lot of fun for the first 2 or 3 years, it started to get batty, says Schilling. After shows, Elvis and his crew would sleep until 5 p.m. the next day. For 5 or 6 weeks, we never saw daylight, Schilling says. We were truly nocturnal. Elvis also had a growing desire to perform overseas, but Colonel Parker, who couldn't travel abroad because he had immigrated to U.S. illegally, had zero interest, says Lerman. So Elvis was sort of like a bird smashing into a glass window. Elvis's aversion to Vegas only intensified after he and his wife of 6 years, Priscilla Presley, with whom he shared his only child, daughter Lisa Marie, divorced in 1973. Over time, he became a fading version of the handsome, energetic man seen in Epic, largely because of his prescription drug abuse. I think there were times he couldn't go to sleep, so he took something where he could rest his mind, Schilling says. During his final show in Indianapolis, Indiana, on June 26, 1977, he was overweight and he was frustrated with that, says Brown. But he'd still seem great. Less than 2 months later, on August 16th, Elvis died of a heart attack in the bathroom of his beloved Graceland mansion in Memphis at age 42. Schilling thinks his slide was a mix of creative disappointment and personal loss. He wanted to tour overseas. It never happened. He wanted to do Marlon Brando-type movies. It never happened, he says. Then he went through a divorce. I think you put all three of those together is hard for one man, one sensitive human being, to fight all that. From Tupelo to the Throne, Humble Beginnings. Elvis was born in Tupelo, Mississippi in 1935. The family moved to Memphis in 1948. Shaking up the world. Rock and roll music, if you like it, if you feel it, you can't help but move to it, Elvis says in Epic. Reporting for duty. When Elvis was drafted in 1958, it was like a dream change, he says in Epic. Overnight, it was all gone. Lights, camera, frustration. I wasn't ready for that town, and they wasn't ready for me, Elvis says of Hollywood. Vegas takeover. I miss the closeness of the live audience, Elvis says in Epic, of his return to the stage. The final act. In the time leading up to his death in 1977, Elvis just wasn't at his best, recalls Tony Brown. Sweet moments offstage. Priscilla Presley brought Lisa Marie to see Elvis in Vegas 2 or 3 times, Jerry Schilling recalls. Lisa and Elvis, the chemistry when you saw them, it was just magical. Next article. Demi Lovato rewriting her food story. After years of struggling with disordered eating, the star found healing by transforming the kitchen into a place of joy, confidence, and recovery. By Alana Kaplan. Demi Lovato is finally finding joy where she once felt fear, the kitchen. The singer and actress, who struggled with an eating disorder and entered a treatment facility for anorexia and bulimia when she was 18, says food once overwhelmed her so much that grocery shopping brought her to tears. But a few years ago, something shifted. While cooking spaghetti squash with friends, it clicked, Lovato 33 recalls, as the first time she felt genuine excitement about preparing food. I realized I could create something and actually feel proud of it. Cooking soon evolved into one of her love languages, a daily ritual that helped to rebuild trust in food. That newfound joy inspired her debut cookbook, One Plate at a Time, Recipes for Finding Freedom with Food, which she envisioned as an approachable guide for anyone intimidated by cooking or recovering from disordered eating. Filled with comforting, unfussy recipes, from easy pastas to nostalgic takes on her favorite foods, the book reflects her belief that healing often begins with small, simple steps. It's all about getting comfortable around cooking, she says. As she plans for her tour to kicking off in April, Lovato says nothing is off limits, and that includes food. When you put effort and love into a meal, there's something powerful in being able to enjoy it. We have come to the end of our program. I have been reading from the March 16th edition of People Magazine. I am Judy Benson, and this has been a production of Sight and Sound Radio, Houston, Texas.
1: Best cinematographer, which was a first. Sinners cinematographer, the movie Sinners. Autumn Durand Arkapaw made Oscar history as her category's first female winner. And then there was dramas, Robert Pattinson and Zendaya, who presented the award for best director, projected positivity backstage. Oh, and another one was so... It was from my time, but Weapon Supporting Actress winner Amy Madigan was last nominated 40 years ago for Twice in a Lifetime. She says, now what's different is I got this little gold guy. She joked in her speech, and it was very sweet. So, it had...

0: This program is intended for a print-impaired audience and is brought to you by Mind's Eye.
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0: This service is intended solely for individuals who cannot read conventional print due to a disability. Ineligible listeners risk infringing on copyright laws, and KPBS Radio Reading Service is not responsible for any violations that may occur. 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
1: On stage, as a candidate for governor of South Carolina in 2010, she was attacked with an anti-Indian American slurs. 3 years later, the state Democratic Party chairman said she should go back to wherever the hell she came from, ignoring that she was born in South Carolina's Bamberg County Hospital. When she was the U.S. ambassador to the U.N., the Secretary of State allegedly deployed sexist words that began with a B and a C to her face. But in Miami on November 8th, when the presidential candidate found her daughter's social media usage a topic at the third debate of the second-tier GOP contenders, Haley stood on the verge of boiling over. Quote, "Leave my daughter out of your voice," Nikki told tech bro Vivek Ramaswamy, who had just brought up Rena Haley's TikTok. Quote, "You're just scum," she added later. Her daughter watched from the room. With her eyes cast toward the stage lights, you could see Haley push reset and perhaps remind herself that for female candidates, combativeness is the way to easily seen as rage. That clear-eyed ownership of her space in the current Republican campaign had served her well to this point, and may be what fires her into the final push before the voting finally gets voters finally get to start having their say. Haley is the only candidate on the rise in national polls, early state surveys, and standing among donors. Although the ex-president, Donald Trump, remains laps ahead of her and every other candidate, Haley is quickly becoming a plausible chief rival and the best shot for the Republicans to find an off-ramp to his third nomination. Quote, "We can't win the fight of the 21st century with politicians from the 20th century. We have to move forward," Haley said, distilling her campaign thesis that hinges on an appetite among Republican voters for a former state executive and high-stakes diplomat over a familiar former candidate. But ask John Huntsman, the former Utah governor and ex-ambassador to China and Singapore, about the two delegates he earned during the 2012 campaign for the White House with similar qualifications. Haley understands the rules. She has a hawkish instinct on national security, giving her a leg up on an environment where crises in Ukraine and Israel dominate, not to mention threats at the southern U.S. border and from China that loom as standing challenges. She's a pragmatic realist when it comes to social issues, smartly reasoning that Congress passing a federal abortion ban is as realistic as finding the Loch Ness Monster. And she has some very talented advisors guiding her in the leadoff states of Iowa and New Hampshire, plus a $10 million marker she laid down in the days after the debate to reserve advertising in those two states starting in December. The biggest chunk of campaign money on air is from Florida Governor Ron DeSantis, who is ponying up a puny one-fifth as much during the same window, and her super PAC, which can raise unlimited sums from supporters, has reserved almost $5 million more in advertising, eclipsing DeSantis' friends and their bookings. In her home state of South Carolina, Haley retains an advantage, too. She can count just one loss at the ballot in 20-year career.

0: fellow Palmetto State poll, Senator Tim Scott, exited the race on November 12th, giving her a potential advantage in the first state in the South to weigh in on 2024. Also gone, the $7.5 million in ads that Scott's Super PAC had reserved. But it has to be said, Haley is still far from a lethal threat to Trump's right now. Being a former president has its advantages. The race, as much as it can be called that, is shaping up to be a contest for second place. The closest DeSantis ever crept to overtaking Trump was a 15-point deficit. That gap now stands at 40 points. Haley, meanwhile, may be improving, but she's a solid 50 points behind Trump. And while emerging as a winner of the not-Trump primary matters for media coverage, the Republicans' rules don't regard second place. That means either she starts to chart a way to overtake Trump before the Iowa caucus, or she needs to persuade backers of folks like dispatched rivals Scott and former Vice President Mike Pence to pivot to her camp, or for remaining contenders like former New Jersey Governor Chris Christie and Ramaswamy to call it quits. It's still tough odds. Trump's hold on the party has proved durable enough that not even the prospect of voting for a jailed nominee is sufficient to dent his support as he faces multiple criminal trials in the election year. Which is why Haley has been so strategic in picking her spots to criticize her former boss and how to respond to critiques against her that get stronger as Republicans start to pay attention to her. When Ramaswamy mocked her at the debate as Dick Cheney in three-inch heels, she threw it back in his face. "They're five-inch heels," Haley said, "and they're not for a fashion statement. They're for ammunition." And it sure seems like Haley is there for the battle. We continue on with the brief with the bulletin. How war in the Middle East got the British Home Secretary fired. Suella Braverman, the controversial Home Secretary in British Prime Minister Rishi Sunak's cabinet, was fired after making divisive comments about pro-Palestinian protesters. She'll be replaced by James Cleverly, who had been Foreign Secretary, and former Prime Minister David Cameron will replace him. The November 13th announcement came after Braverman wrote an article in the Times of London in which she claimed that police were playing the favorites and not enforcing the law when it came to pro-Palestinian protests, and referred to protesters as hate marchers. Braverman wrote on X on November 14th that Sunak hadn't honored the policy agreements they'd made when she took the position, and said that the protests were a breaking point. Quote, "I have become hoarse urging you to consider legislation to ban the hate marchers and help stem the rising tide of racism, intimidation, and terrorist glorification that's threatening the community cohesion." The war between Israel and Hamas has led to mass protests throughout London, with hundreds of thousands calling for a ceasefire. On November 11th, far-right groups, including English Defense League, confronted pro-Palestinian protesters in London. 9 officers were injured, and 145 people were arrested. This isn't the first time Braverman's impolitic speech had gotten her in trouble. She has referred to the UK's migrant crisis as an invasion and homelessness as a life choice. She was forced to resign from her position as Home Secretary once before in October 2022 when she was discovered to have shared confidential documents with a Member of Parliament. She was reinstated a week later. And another article from The Brief from The World. Israel's former prime minister. A two-state solution is the only solution. Eric Cortaleza is the author. With the war raging between Israel and Hamas, it's hard to imagine a new dawn of peace. The violence threatens to paralyze the moral and political imaginations of Israelis and Palestinians alike, deepening the impression that accommodation will remain forever out of reach. But to hear one of Israel's elder statesmen tell it, now is precisely the moment to resurrect the goal of peace process. Quote, the right way is to look to the two-state solution, not because of justice to the Palestinians, which is not the uppermost of my priorities, but because we have a compelling imperative to disengage from the Palestinians to protect our own security, our own future, and our own identity. Former Prime Minister Ehud Barak tells Time. Barak, who led the country from 1999 to 2001, is one of the most decorated military figures, came closer than any other Israeli leader to securing a peace deal with the Palestinians. In a wide-ranging interview conducted over Zoom on October 27th, he discussed the possible endgames for Gaza after the war. Prime Minister Benjamin Netanyahu's political future, and how the October 7th massacre has transformed the Israeli psyche. The following has been edited and condensed, but here's the interview. What was your first reaction when you learned of the attack? It was immediately clear that it's the most severe blow that we've suffered since the establishment of the State of Israel. Israel was established to create one space on earth where Jews can live and go to sleep in their own quiet. For my generation, our former experiences in life was the 1973 war. For people who were about the age I was in 1973 and even younger, this will be the formative experience of their life. It will define what they think about Israel and the Zionist project. Why was Israel so unprepared? It was a major failure of our intelligence. It will be clarified only when there's a full investigation. How much responsibility does Netanyahu bear? Netanyahu used to say that anyone who is against the two-state solution should support his attitude toward Hamas, which was basically to let them be alive and kicking. He basically backed them by allowing the Qataris to send some $1.5 billion over 5 years to the Gaza Strip. About half of it was used by Hamas to build its military capabilities. It is this element that disturbs the Israeli people. Everyone remembers that he strengthened Hamas. Can Netanyahu survive this? He lost the trust of the people. In normal countries, he would have resigned on his own immediately. But it's not unprecedented that when a government of Israel refuses to resign, the public will impose it upon them. Can Israel conduct this military operation without causing so many civilian casualties? We cannot and will not pretend to be able to do it without any collateral damage and civilians being killed. We are committed to make all possible efforts to minimize it. We warn in advance. We want some 1.1 million people to leave the northern Gaza Strip. Hamas is threatening them and telling the civilians to stay. It's a tragedy, but we cannot give Hamas impunity because they are using their cohesive power over citizens. Final question. Do you think the two states as a goal can be revived after this massacre? I think there is a need in Israel, under the heaviest, most difficult conditions, never to lose sight of the objective. The right way is to look to the two-state solution, not because of justice to the Palestinians, which is not the uppermost of my priorities, but because we have a compelling imperative to disengage from the Palestinians, to protect our own security, our own future, our own identity. If there is only one political identity reigning over the area between Mediterranean and Jordan River, it will inevitably become either non-Jewish or non-democratic. If this bloc of millions of Palestinians can vote, Israel will become overnight a bi-nation, a bi-national state with a Muslim majority. First, we have to focus on the war, but the vision and the readiness to act upon it once the time is right should always be there. We continue with Time Magazine for December 3rd and The Brief, with a brief time with the delicate balance facing William Lai, Taiwan's presidential frontrunner. Charlie Campbell is the author. More than once, when William Lai was a small boy, a passing typhoon tore the roof off of his home clean away. It's a recollection that brings a wry smile to Taiwan's vice president, who grew up in the small coal mining hamlet of Wali, perched on the island's far north. His father died in an accident in the pits when Lai was just 2 years old, leaving his mother to raise six children alone. Money was tight. Instead of toys, Lai had banyi trees to climb. Instead of new clothes, he wore cast-offs. He had to prove himself. Today, Lai, 64, is the front-runner in Taiwan's January elections to replace outgoing president Tsai Ing-wen, who represents the same Democratic Progressive Party, the DPP, but is ineligible to stand for a third term. Quote, "One of the biggest assets my father left me was being impoverished," Lai tells Time in an interview in late October. "Because in this environment, I worked harder, more vigorously, on everything I did. It gave me a sense of determination." 2 days after our conversation, Lai returned to Wanli on the campaign trail, where he was greeted with presumptive shouts of, "Hello, President." After lighting incense at the lantern-filled temple, Lai promised the assembled crowd he would improve transportation links and healthcare facilities for seniors before turning to more weighty concerns. Quote, "My first priority is to maintain stability in the Indo-Pacific region," Lai told a throng of farmers and crab fishermen. Well, I may not worry about typhoons these days, but geopolitical winds continue to batter the Taiwanese. Beijing considers the self-governing island of 23 million its sovereign territory and has vowed to reclaim it by force if necessary. It remains the most combustive of the myriad squabbles that today defined relations between the world's superpowers. On four occasions, President Joe Biden has vowed to protect Taiwan from Chinese military aggression. Lai knows war benefits better than anyone. Quote, "Taiwan hopes to be friends with China. We don't wish to be enemies," he says. The saying that all politics is total comes with an almighty caveat in Taiwan, where January elections will hinge on how best to manage the relationship. Beijing loathes Lai's China skeptic DPP, and has branded its candidate a troublemaker. All three of Lai's rivals for the presidency argue that they are better placed to repair cross-strait relations, thus revitalizing the Taiwan's torrid economy and safeguarding its autonomy. On November 15th, Lai's closest challengers agreed to join forces under a single candidate, threatening to tip the balance in favor of the China-friendly camp. The vote also has profound global implications. Taiwan is the world's 16th largest trading economy, exchanging $907 billion in goods and services in 2022. It produces 90% of the world's advanced semiconductor chips, which are vital for every industry, but especially to the artificial intelligence boom. A blockade on Taiwan would imperil well over $2 trillion in economic activity, estimates a Rhodium Group, even before factoring in sanctions or any military response. An unprecedented third straight term for Beijing's nemesis, DDP, could represent an entrenchment of China's skepticism across the Taiwanese society, and potentially be a tipping point for relations. While China President Xi Jinping has called the reunification a historic mission and an unshakable commitment, Lai counters, "We are already a sovereign, independent country." Yet few other countries agree. Taiwan's politically split from China's mainland in 1949, following a national civil war. Today, its government retains formal diplomatic relations with just 13 nations. The U.S. switched its recognition to Beijing in 1979, though it maintains a bevy of informal ties and is obligated by Congress to supply Taiwan with weapons. Still, attempts by Taiwan to build direct diplomatic or commercial links are met with fierce reprisals by Beijing, including military drills, a trade embargo, and diplomatic freeze. The severe turndown in China's economy has also increased fears that a crisis may be useful for Xi. Youth unemployment in China stands at 46.5% by most estimates, and the world's second largest economy again veered into the deflation in October. One measure of foreign direct investment into China fell negative in the third quarter of 2023 for the first time on record. Given such doldrums, quote, "Taiwan is an easy scapegoat for China," Taiwan Foreign Minister Joseph Wu tells Time. The rising temperatures spurred Tsai last year to extend the mandatory national service for Taiwanese men from 4 months to 1 year. In August, she boosted defense spending to a record $19.1 billion, or 22.6% of GDP, a hike that includes purchase of 400 U.S. Javelin anti-tank missiles. Quote, "If China were to launch an invasion, we must be able to safeguard our country," says Lai. Still, Lai believes trade ultimately offers better protection than tanks. With Taiwanese chipmakers like TSMC powering the AI revolution, he wants to foster the next global champion to ensure the price of conflict stays prohibitively high. Quote, "Semiconductors and technology industries are Taiwan's strengths, but also our responsibility towards international community." It's a commitment Lai hopes will be reciprocated through wider support for Taiwan's democracy, which few of his compatriots would swap for China's rule. For Lai, China and Taiwan may share a language and history, but precious little else. After all, Taiwan ranks 10th in the world and top in Asia in Economist Intelligence Unit's 2022 Democratic Index. China sits 156th place. Taiwan's politics is partisan and messy. China is ruled from Beijing's secretive Zhongnanhai leadership complex. China has banned pride since 2021 in a crackdown of LGBTQ rights. In October, Lai became the highest-ranking Taiwanese official to attend Taipei's parade, saying his support was natural, given his commitment to freedom, democracy, and human rights. For Lai, any pretense that these two societies are in any way converging is preposterous. Ultimately, 100 miles of choppy ocean that separates island and mainland doesn't do justice to just how different their people feel and think. And the coal miner's son has no qualms getting his hands dirty to keep it that way. Quote, "We will not back down," he says. A few quick facts about Lai. Ivy League. In 2003, Lai obtained a master's degree in public health from Harvard University while also serving as a legislator. Doctor turned politician. Lai was inspired to swap medicine for politics by the 1996 Taiwan Strait crisis. Mayor of Tainan. In 2010, Lai became mayor of the southern city and drew praise for alleviating its notorious traffic congestion. Natural speaker. Lai hates using a teleprompter and is known to memorize complex speeches and off-the-cuff remarks. Sweet disposition. Lai is famous for his sweet tooth and orders 4 sugars when enjoying Taiwan's iconic bubble tea. We continue with Time Magazine for December 4th with some articles from The View. Ideas. Hobbes the Optimist. John Gray is the author. When Thomas Hobbes described life in a state of nature as solitary, poor, nasty, brutish, and short, he penned one of the most celebrated sentences in the English language. The 17th century philosopher asserted that without a common power to keep them all in awe, human beings fall into a state of nature, a condition of anarchical warfare and lawless predation. Hobbes' analysis resonates powerfully at the present time, when states are failing in many parts of the world, leaving chaos and crime in their wake. Increasingly, his pessimistic vision seems vindicated by a far-reaching decline in the security human beings need in their everyday lives. Yet, paradoxically, Hobbes was also an optimist. Using their reason, he believed, human beings could lift themselves out of brutish conflict. Humankind could enjoy what, in his masterpiece, Leviathan, in 1651, he called a commodious living, a civilized life of peace, prosperity, and culture, through a social contract that would create a ruler all would obey. The power they brought into being, which could be a king or a republican assembly, would be unbounded in its power, but its authority was limited to maintaining peace. No one had a divine or natural right to rule, and if the sovereign failed to protect his subjects, it could be overthrown. In focusing on individuals and their well-being, Hobbes was a liberal, possibly the only one worth reading today. Hobbes' insight that conflict is the default human situation has many lessons to teach us. One is that toppling tyrants does not secure liberty. In Iraq and later Libya, the West imposed regime change in the belief that it would lead to democracy. The result in both cases was the breakup of the state. The hard truth of which Hobbes reminds us is that politics is not a binary choice between freedom and tyranny. Hobbes has also helped understand the transformations in democracies during the 21st century. In a succession of crises, governments have moved from claiming to extend human freedom to promising shelter from danger. The 9/11 terrorist attacks and the 2007-2008 financial crises saw Western governments expand their power to levels unknown since the Second World War. The process continued in the policies adopted during the COVID-19 pandemic. The state assumed responsibility for the physical and mental health of the population. Not liberty, but safety has become the overriding imperative, in sparing their citizens the anxieties that go with freedom of thought. New leviathans that have emerged in the West have some affinities with the totalitarian states of the past century. From the point of view, Hobbes can be read as a liberal who illuminates the loss of freedom in our time. But from another, he highlights some of the fundamental deficiencies of liberalism. He aimed to found the authority of the state as a minimal morality that could be accepted by all. For him, that meant treating self-preservation as the supreme value. The dominant human impulse was not love of power, but fear of death. Above all, death at the hands of other human beings. Hobbes knew that people are ready to die for pride and reputation. Even so, he was confident that the urge to avoid a violent end was strong enough to defeat other human impulses and support a sovereign that delivered peace. Even in Hobbes' day, this was clearly an overly optimistic vision. The wars of the religion showed people dying for their beliefs in large numbers, and suicide bombers continued to do so. These religious believers have faith in an afterlife, but many of those who have died for their beliefs have had no such faith. Human beings do not value bare survival above all other things. What they seek are lives that make sense to them. In a section of The Leviathan that is rarely studied, Hobbes wrote of the privilege of absurdity to which no living creature is subject, but man only. He went on to distinguish seven types of absurdity to which human beings are prone. All of them have in common the error of treating abstract terms as if they reflect actually existing entities. Like other animals, humans die and kill for the sake of words. Hobbes failed to admit this truth in his political theory, but that is hardly surprising, for it destroyed the basis of his optimism. Even without their propensity to absurdities, it's hard to see how human beings can extricate themselves from Hobbes' state of nature. How can they trust others, not least the all-powerful sovereign, to keep their promises? Hobbes was too optimistic. The final paradox of Hobbes' philosophy is that he showed that human beings are, in the end, ruled not by fear, but by the need for meaning that brings them together, even as it leads them into conflict. Gray, the author, is the author of The New Leviathans. We continue with The View and The Risk Report by Ian Bremmer, Ukraine's Endless Stalemate. Things are looking up for Vladimir Putin. Ukraine's much-vaulted counteroffensive has made little progress, heightening fears in the West that the U.S. and the European taxpayers are bankrolling an increasingly costly stalemate. Russian counterattacks have accomplished little, but the ability of well-entrenched Russian forces to absorb Ukrainian blows without buckling leaves the Kremlin in control of about 18% of Ukraine's land. Russia has expanded its missile strikes to the highest levels this year and boosted its domestic production of missiles and ammunition. Significant material support from North Korea and more drones from Iran are helping. Putin can also celebrate the fallout from Israel's war with Hamas. The U.S. and Europe are mightily distracted by the carnage in Gaza, which is roiling their domestic politics. Western aid that might have gone to Ukraine is now sharing focus with support for Israel and humanitarian aid for the Palestinian civilians trapped in harm's way. Making matters worse, Washington and European governments don't see eye to eye on this battle as they do on Ukraine. Quietly, Western leaders are warning Ukraine's President Volodymyr Zelensky that time is not on his country's side. More U.S. aid is probably coming. President Biden should still be able to secure a decent fraction of the $60 billion he requested from Congress. Yet, Western efforts to push Zelensky to begin bargaining with Putin are going nowhere for now. Ukraine's president is in no position to offer up captured land that tens of thousands of his soldiers died to defend. What could the West offer Zelensky in exchange for his willingness to begin haggling with Putin? On the economic side, the West could promise to finance full reconstruction of the country, including via the seizures of Russia's frozen assets. European Union could promise eventual membership. On the security side, NATO could offer full membership with the protection guarantees that come with it. But members on both sides of the Atlantic will balk at moving large numbers of troops and weapons into Ukraine and at committing to war with Russia if missile strikes continue across the country. And what happens if Donald Trump then wins the White House? What would that mean for NATO commitments and for the future of NATO itself? Knowing all this, Putin has no interest in offering any credible concessions that Zelensky believes he could afford to accept. He can also wait and see what happens to Western support over the next year and what American voters decide next November. Aware of all this, Zelensky has no incentive to offer anything he knows Putin will only see as a sign of weakness. Continuing on with The View for Time Magazine, December 3rd, we have The Inbox, Health Matters by Jamie Ducharme, the health consultant. Have you ever felt numb, overwhelmed, or excessively agitated after seeing the torrent of suffering shown on the news, the internet, and the social media? I know I have, and I recently learned that this feeling has a name, compassion fatigue. For decades, researchers have studied compassion fatigue among healthcare workers, therapists, social workers, veterinarians, and other people who are frequently exposed to other people's trauma at work. Over time, practitioners can develop emotional exhaustion or even PTSD-like symptoms, including difficulty sleeping, anxiety, and feeling triggered by troubling stories or memories. As a result of immersing themselves in problems of others, studies show. While compassion fatigue hasn't been widely studied among the general population, experts I interviewed agreed that it can affect anyone, even those who are witnessing trauma from afar. That means just about everyone is at risk these days because of ongoing conflicts in Ukraine and the Middle East, frequent gun violence, and other difficult world events that are all over the news and social media. To protect yourself from compassion fatigue, the experts recommend taking purposeful breaks from the news to focus on personal wellness, such as by spending time outdoors and with loved ones, and finding ways to give back your community and remember the good in humanity. Compassion is like a gas tank, says Michael Trent, Executive Director of Trauma-Focused Counseling at the Center in South Dakota. At the same time, if you don't replenish it, then you are empty. Another article from The View, Climate is Everything by Alana Samwells, economics correspondent. You might be hard-pressed to find anyone who actually likes their power company. Rates just keep going up, even as many alt utilities drag their feet on allowing renewable energy projects to connect to the grid. There's a reason for that. Utilities are among the last monopolies allowed in the U.S., so many consumers have no choice about what company sells them their electricity. But doing anything about your utilities problem is a Herculean undertaking, as Maine environmental groups discovered when they asked voters on November 7th to replace the state's investor-owned utilities, Central Maine Power and Versant, which a customer-owned nonprofit utility called Pine Tree Power. Around 70% of voters voted no, a result that may seem surprising in a state where two investor-owned utilities are widely reviled. Central Maine Power ranked last among large utilities in the East for consumer satisfaction 4 years in a row. Advocates for Pine Tree Power called the vote the most important climate election in the country this year, but utilities spent more than $34 million opposing the referendum, and the election may have come down to money. And not just campaign spending. An independent analysis estimated it would cost Maine anywhere from $6 billion to $13 billion to buy out the utilities, which could have led to higher rates initially. Maine isn't unique in getting cold feet with the idea of replacing hated utility companies. From 2000 to 2019, 60 different U.S. communities considered municipalization, essentially buying out investor-owned utilities and making it locally owned. Just 9 actually did. According to the study by Central Electric Advisors, one major reason, buying all those wires and poles is very expensive. That doesn't mean there's no way to change power companies. Utilities are regulated by state commissions, that ostensibly listened to public input. Getting consumer advocates elected to these commissions can help. In December 2022, for example, Louisiana voters replaced an incumbent utility regulator with Devante Lewis, an activist who spoke up for green energy and criticized the commission's lack of accountability. Elections matter, even if Maine environmentalists may not feel that way right now. We continue with Time Magazine for December 3rd with a feature article entitled Oil and Water. As the world gathers in a Gulf kingdom enriched by fossil fuels to hammer out agreements on climate change, one man embodies the paradox. Justin Whirlin is the author. Man in the Middle. What happens when Abu Dhabi's chief oil executive is tasked with phasing down fossil fuels? For a taste of the United Arab Emirates, try cappuccino at Abu Dhabi's Emirates Palace Hotel. At around $25, it's a quality cup of coffee, but the gold flakes that come sprinkled on top are primarily selling points. Every turn in the palace, one of the most expensive hotels ever built, radiates opulence. Marble from floor to ceiling, more than 1,000 crystal chandeliers, gold trim, and a choice Michelin-starred restaurants on site. Just across the street is the source of an immense wealth that created this place and transformed the UAE from a desolate patch of desert to a country with higher GDP per capita, adjusted for purchasing power, than the U.S. The Abu Dhabi National Oil Company, or ADNOC, in contrast to the lavish hotel, the glass skyscraper is polished but efficient. The offices corporate, almost austere. Employees and visitors dress modestly, following the 13-page dress code manual I received ahead of my visit. I traveled to Abu Dhabi in late October, not to sip gilded cappuccinos, but to interview Sultan Al-Jaber, the PhD economist turned renewable energy executive. Turned ADNOC CEO, who is presiding over the UN climate conference to be held in Dubai in December. The conference, known as COP28, comes as, at the close of the hottest year on record, scientific consensus demands that we cut fossil fuel use right now. At the same time, money continues to flow into fossil fuels. More than $1 trillion in new funding was invested this year alone, according to the International Emergency Energy Agency, the IEA. Al-Jaber is the head of both COP28 and one of the world's largest fossil fuel companies, is tasked with reconciling those realities. Sitting in a meeting room in the Emirates Palace Hotel, dressed in the traditional white thobe and sneakers, he is both a target for criticism and a symbol of possibility. Quote, "A phased down of fossil fuels is inevitable. It's essential," he tells me. "We have to accept that." At the same time, he says, the world is not ready to entirely kick oil and gas. "We need to get real," he says. "We cannot unplug the world from the current energy system before we build new energy systems." Most years, COP president plays a largely functional role, shuttling between members countries to find common ground on wonky areas of climate policy. Al-Jaber has taken a very different approach. He has extended an invitation to oil and gas companies and prioritized private sector climate solutions. In Al-Jaber's view, the success of COP28, not to mention the broader efforts to fight climate change, hinges as much on embracing the private sector and shifting market conditions as it does on wonky negotiations. There's going to be a paradigm shift, he says. The political process needs to be well complemented with private capital and business mindset. Success is far from assured. A business mindset doesn't necessarily map well into the diplomatic negotiations between 200 countries. And companies, especially those in oil and gas business, do not have a great track record of following through on climate commitments. Critics, from Greta Thunberg to Al Gore, say that Al-Jaber is just a stalking horse for fossil fuel industry's continuing efforts to stall the global climate agenda. Al-Jaber says he's uniquely positioned to reconcile the many interests and in the climate fight. The debate will define the commitment that the coming COP summit. We need to begin to phase out oil and gas while managing the continued dependence of our economic system on fossil fuels. Al-Jaber's not wrong that requires cold-eyed realism, but no one knows where his version of realism will lead. In Abu Dhabi, I sat down with John Kerry, the former U.S. Secretary of State, now serving as President Biden's climate envoy. He has been supportive of Al-Jaber from the beginning, but acknowledges the difficulties. Quote, "It may or may not work," says Kerry. "Some might call it an experiment to have an oil and gas producing entity host COP. That's a big question." Looking out the window of the Bell 412 helicopter ferrying me out of Abu Dhabi, I get a glimpse of the classic vision of the Arabian desert, a sea of wavy sand dunes stretching as far as the eye can see. Visible through the other window is the science fiction-like array of solar panels covering an area larger than Manhattan. Tracing the border of the solar park, we descend to get a closer look at nearly 900-foot tower loaded with molten salt that absorbs and stores energy from 70,000 mirrors surround it. Al-Jaber's team arranged the ride to the Mohammed bin Rashid Al Maktoum Solar Park, among the world's largest, to showcase the AEU's climate work. As impressive as the solar farm is, I'm just as intrigued by the ride to the site. We lift off from the helipad at Abu Dhabi, getting a stunning, if brief, view of the skyscrapers that have emerged from the desert that 60 years ago was an impoverished community suffering from decline of pearl diving trade. From there, we fly over Persian Gulf, where I can spot some of AEU's offshore oil rigs in the distance, contributing to nearly 3 million barrels of oil in the country produces every day. Al-Jaber is the center of this energy ecosystem. At age 50, the bespectacled executive runs ADNOC and serves as the chairman of Masdar, the state-owned company he co-founded that now operates renewable energy projects in over 40 countries. When we sit down, he addresses me warmly and jumps right into the resume. He was appointed to run ADNOC in 2016, he says, months after the world had inked the Paris Agreement, in part to future-proof business amid global transition away from fossil fuels. They wanted a smart, progressive disruption, he says. Progressive is a relative term. Al-Jaber hasn't committed ADNOC to cutting its oil production, nor has he charted a path for it to become a renewable company. Instead, the company is investing more than $150 billion on growth projects, including expanding its crude oil production capacity to 5 million barrels per day by 2013. To paraphrase Al-Jaber, let's get real for a minute. Is an oil and gas CEO from a petrostate the ideal candidate to lead a transition away from fossil fuels? The concerns are legitimate, to say the least, but to see Al-Jabbar as an agent for resurgent fossil fuel companies misses the context. Since COVID-19, markets have revalued fossil fuels. The war in Ukraine led some climate champions to call for more oil drilling and gas infrastructure to combat Russia. President Biden's signature climate legislation, the Inflation Reduction Act, provides a lifeline to oil companies via subsidies for a range of industry-friendly technologies like hydrogen, geothermal, and carbon dioxide removal. Of the latter, Occidental Petroleum CEO Vicky Holub told an industry conference earlier this year, quote, "This gives our industry a license to continue to operate for 60 to 70 to 80 years, and I think it's going to be very much needed." A quick key question going into COP28 is whether other market players will come along. 2 days after my interview with Al-Jabbar, I sat down with Kerry in the palace's cavernous lunch hall as climate and energy ministers from around the world milled about the room. Just as Kerry launched into his take on how the inflation has affected climate change, we heard someone shouting, "John, John!" It was Abdulaziz bin Salman Al Saud, Saudi Arabia's energy minister and half-brother of Crown Prince Mohammed bin Salman. Kerry obliquely asked for confirmation that the kingdom was on board for some undisclosed part of the talks. Quote, "My good friend," Kerry says, you guaranteed us, correct?" Abdulaziz replied to laughter among those around us. "It depends." Behind the scenes, it has been clear the Saudis are key to Al-Jabbar's success or failure in reconciling the divergent needs of climate crisis and fossil fuel industry. The country has the world's largest oil reserves and has historically worked to protect its fossil fuel economy in climate negotiations. Quote, "The extent to which there is any ambition depends on whether Saudi Aramco thinks it's a good thing," says one official with knowledge of the discussions among oil and gas companies, referring to the Saudi National Oil Company. Officials closest to the talks largely view Al-Jabbar as a good faith actor. Quote, "I believe he is fully committed," says Marcus Sevikoff, the official overseeing the climate policy in the European Union. "They have an unimaginable challenge ahead of them," says Tina Stegg, climate envoy for Marshall Islands, "but our expectations are high." That doesn't mean COP28 will be a success. Al-Jabbar's business-minded approach has led to a series of confounding decisions. He cycled through PR films. He has relied on McKinsey for guidance, despite the firm's lack of expertise navigating delicate climate talks. And he spent months on listening tour, which some say set back negotiations. Upon returning home from Abu Dhabi, I reflected on the question being asked widely in the climate community. Is he legit? Despite all the awkwardness of his position, I find him to be consistent. Realism to Al-Jabbar means accepting that a move away from fossil fuels will happen only when the economics change. In the meantime, there's profit for him to make it in oil. For all our sake, let's hope that changes soon. And that ends our reading of Time this week, the first part of our double issue for December 4th, 2022. This is 23, excuse me. This is Ken Pagera signing off. Hope you have a great week. We will see you next week.
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3: 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Trump keeps boosting data centers, even as other Republicans